gotta haul at a few people. So first and foremost, we gotta haul at all the house DJs, all the dance music DJs doing their thing before me, gents, tonight here on the station MRS on the earlier Saturday evening house party, as per always. Picking up all the house DJs doing their thing. Flawless in the mix, house in the tricks. Earlier tonight between 7 p.m. and 12:15 a.m. Yeah. First, gotta big up the man like the DJ, Håkan Trouble. Håkan Trouble Anderson out of Sweden. Doing his thing, full of force on the Stomp Show between the hours of 7 and 9 p.m. tonight. Stomp Trouble mixing up the best soulful garage and deep house UK garage stomping disco boogie vibes. Shouts to Trouble Anderson. Full of 4, 7 till 9 Stomp Show. And then right after Trouble, as per always as well, for 1 hour in the mix between the hours of 9 and 10 p.m. We was in the mix with a man like the DJ Daniele Soriani out of the Grooveless Records DJ crew out of Tuscany, Lombardia, Italia, Italy. DJ Daniele Soriani mixing it up, serving up the most exclusive house music and dance music tracks from the most exclusive clubs on Ibiza and Mykonos. Daniele Soriani, big up. And then in the mix, as per always as well, as per usual, between 10 p.m., 2 hours and 15 minutes in the mix, between 10 p.m. and 12:15 a.m., we was in the mix with a man like the DJ SGC, DJ SGZ, out of South Africa, Johannesburg, DJ SGZ. Mixing it up flawless on the Nightshade session just before me, gents, tonight. Mixing it up with the best soulful house, deep jazzy garage and black music. DJ SG said, big up. Always making me, gents, feel real comfortable as I warm up for the show each and every single Saturday night round midnight here in the MRS studios.

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Shout out to all our listeners in the US of A, United States of America. I want to holler at all the listeners right now out of Compton, Los Angeles, California. What's going on? Happy to have Compton, LA with us. Still on the late afternoon, early Saturday evening. Still Saturday the 26th of September over there in LA. Shout out to all of Southern California listening, yeah. On the western part of the US of A, we also want to holler at everyone tuning in out there in the desert. Out of Phoenix, Arizona. What's going on? Appreciate it. Also want to give a shout out to all our faithful listeners since many years now, always tuning in out there on the water, smack in the middle of the US of A. On the early Saturday evening, shout out all of the listeners just west of Wichita, out there on the water, on that Cheney Reservoir, Kansas. What's good? Happy you still recognize Flavor over there. Cheney Reservoir, Kansas. Appreciate it. Again.

Och så bara hållet all of H-Town, Texas, Houston, Texas, tune it in. Home of the screw. You know we keep it slow for ya. Always. All turntable and DJ controller pitches pulled down slow. Also south of that US border, we want to haul at all of Mexico City. Mexico, tune it in. What's going on? Mexico City. Salute. And back in the US, we want to haul at all of Louisville, Kentucky, tune it in. Shout out to all of Davidson, North Carolina. North Cagalac with us. Shout out to all of North Cagalac, South Cagalac, all of the Carolinas. Because you already know, peoples, Carolinas, they got the most beautiful women. So everyone knows. Shout out to all our listeners out of Davidson, North Carolina. Also want to holler at all the listeners down there in Florida. Shout out to all of Fort Lauderdale, Florida, with us again. Shout out to all the pirate radio stations all over Florida as well, past and present. Thanks for the inspiration. Shout out my man White Dog back in the day. Shout out the world famous DJ Khaled. Yeah, shout out DJ Khaled. Not many people know that, but DJ Khaled actually got started. His career got started on a Florida pirate radio stations. Radio station way back in the day, yeah. Shout out DJ Khaled. Also want to holler at all our listeners up in the North Cedar Springs, Michigan, USA. What's going down? And on the east side of things, we want to holler at all of North Bergen, New Jersey with us. Shout out to all our live listeners up on the Hudson River tonight. No less, Hudson River, in between New Jersey and New York City. Salute. Big up all of the tri-state area. New York, New Jersey, Connecticut, tuning in, appreciate it. Yeah. Who else we got? Yeah, down south, south of that US border again, we want to haul at all of Armenia, Quindío, Colombia, tuning in, what's happening? Also want to holler at all of Canuelas, Buenos Aires, Argentina. Shout out to all our South American listeners. Yeah. On an earlier Saturday evening, 26th of September now. As well, on a completely different time zone, completely different location on this round globe called planet Earth. Already way into Sunday, daytime, late morning, the 27th of September now, we want to haul at all our East Asian listeners. Want to give a shout out to all of Shimla, city of Shimla, Himachal Pradesh, city of Shimla in the Himachal Pradesh province in India, tuning in. What's going on? Appreciate. On a Sunday. Yours truly, DNs, you already know I'm vegan, so I want to holler at all the vegans out of India tuning in as well. Because veganism is bigger in India than anywhere else on planet Earth. Veganism really, really big in India, so I want to holler at all the vegans out there for it. Keep fighting. Shout out to all our Indian listeners, yeah. Also want to give a shout out to all our listeners in our own time zone now, as the clock is getting close to 20 minutes past the hour of 2
in the middle of the night into early Sunday, 27th of September. Want to holler at all our faithful listeners out of Lagos, Nigeria, Africa. Want to holler at all the listeners out of Adana in Turkey. Shout out to all our Turkish listeners. And of course, bigging up all of Europe tuning in. What we got? Shout out to all our listeners out of Serbia. What's happening? What's going down? Happy to have Serbia with us. Also want to holler at all the listeners out of Rimavski Sobota. Bunska Bystrica in Slovakia. Rimavski Sobota, Slovakia, what's going down? Appreciate it. Also want to holler at all our faithful listeners out of Vienna in Austria. Wien Österreich tuning in, what's going up? Appreciate it again. Thanks for the love. Happy to have Wien Österreich with us. Also want to holler at all of Cuenca, Castilla da Mancha in Spain, España. Buenas noches from Sweden. Happy to have Spain tuning in. Also want to holler at all our listeners out of the city of Basel. Baselstadt, Switzerland. Swiss. Der Schweiz tuning in. Basel tuning in. Who else we got? Yeah, we want to holler at all of the city of Marl. City of Marl, North Rhine-Westphalen area. In Germany, Deutschland. What's going up? This is the DJ Jens Dinkelberg dropping some bombs for all my German listeners. Deutschland, what's good? Marl, what's happening? Also want to big up again all of the capital of Europe, capital of the EU, so to speak. That's Brussels, Belgium. Shout out all our listeners out of Brussels, Hoofdstedelijk Gewest. Brussels, Hoofdstedelijk Gewest, Belgium. What's going on? Happy to have you with us. Brussels, Belgium, tuning in. Also want to holler at our Nordic neighbors in Oslo. Oslo, Norge. Oslo, Norway, tuning in, what's up? Appreciate it. Happy you recognize real urban radio over there in Oslo. Kul att ha Oslo med oss. Of course, want to holler at all our Swedish listeners as well. Shout till alla våra lyssnare i vårt avlånga land, Sverige. 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Also, of course, we want to holler at not only the west side, but all of our beautiful city called Stockholm, Sweden. The city on the water, the most beautiful city in the world, Stockholm, and all the surrounding beautiful suburbs. Big shout. Shout till alla lyssnare på södra sidan, söderort, vad händer? Alla i orten söder om stad. Shout till alla lyssnare, city in the world, Stockholm, and all the surrounding beautiful suburbs. Big shout. Shout till alla lyssnare på södra sidan, söderort, vad händer? Alla i orten söder.

0: So that's the way we're dropping those bumps. It's the way we keeps it moving. Gotta continue with the music now. Yeah, gotta continue with the music. Got the hashtag Gucci Boy R&B Top 20 coming up with slow banging street R&B rap dancehall September 27th now 2026. Exactly. Before that though, we got some DN's bonus joints coming up as we keeps it moving with the exclusive tracks. Hot tracks, vinyl exclusives. Secret joints, unreleased joints. Tracks that I don't know if they're ever gonna get released. DN's in a building. You just don't want to miss till 5:30 in the morning. Keep it locked, keep it locked, peoples. Stanamios.
1: Gucci Boy is in the...
0: We keep it slow.
1: Is in.
0: Yeah.
1: Gucci Boy is in the building. Gucci Boy is in the building. Gucci Boy is in the building. Gucci Boy is in the building. Gucci Boy is in the building. Gucci Boy is in the building.
0: Gucci Boy is in the
1: building. Gucci Boy is in the building. Gucci Boy is in the building. Gucci Boy is in the building. Gucci Boy is in the building.
0: Brand new on the show.
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0: Dag Remy Ma is really going in right now. 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This one came out of nowhere for me. Okay. Sounds of the Millies featuring Remy Ma. Shout out to all of the birthplace of hip-hop again. Boogie Down, BX, Bronx, New York. And it's Cold Spring Motel on this track.
1: Throw a Vince Neil on your neck. 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
0: Shouts to Millie's Hitmaker Distro for this one. MP3 promo. This could be... It already is big out there. I think 2 million views or on YouTube or something already. Millie's, Remy Ma, Cold Spring Motel on the track. Think I'll say yeah. Let's do it. 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

Stockholms nya fräscha musikmix 90,5 MRS. As we move.

Emma herself alongside super producer Kaylin Payne on this track. Thing called Fever. Shout out SoundCloud for this MP3 promo. As we wrap it for our own Swedish street rap and R&B. Måste rappa det för orten förstås. Här på 90.5. Och igen, again, I've already been bigging up all the independent ladies out there. So this one going out to all the independent men. Igen, shout till alla pappor som aldrig får vårdnaden om sina barn. Shout till alla män där ute som blir dömda för saker de aldrig har gjort. Yeah, I said it. I said it. For all the independent men out there. Stay strong, 24K. Let's do it.

And this one is brand new and dope as well. Sounds of the lady like Niacia Chanel. Niacia Chanel, thing called Jaded. With Chabot beats on this track. Shouts to Spin Rec for this one. Creative and soulful entertainment. Let's do this. More brand new hit. 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Yeah. 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

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Mixing the generations of female MCs, JT and Foxy Brown. 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
2: 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Strip. Club. 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
3: As we move. 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And another open relationship power play. You already know Sounds of the CG. Shout out to all of Canada tuning in. And it's Try So on this track. On the emotional support rhythm, shouts to Consequence Music. Let's do this. Exactly. Let's do it. Listen to the lyrics and try to figure out the solution to these kind of love sexual problems. 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
0: Outside the Ripper Matic and the Max Maddox. 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
2: 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Sounds of the Ron E. With super producer Hitmaker on this track. Shouts to Vertigo Global Music Promotion again for this one. Shouts to MNRK Music Group.

Shouts to my vegan bro, Mike. We friends again. They got enough done coming back November 2027. Hear me. Before that, watch out for the 31 years anniversary party. Soul Underground March 2027. It's really gonna happen this time. Mm. Jag blir sugen på att throwa lite parties igen. Veganfesten.

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again, shouts to AMG for this one. Sounds of the Big Baby Gucci. Thing called Knew You Were Trouble. Fish on the track. Still love this joy. Shouts to Taylor Swift, those who know.

And I already told you. 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Gotta keep it. Keep me going through the night. Äter lite vegan check här i studio. And I told you before, there's a new generation out here now taking over hip-hop, R&B, dancehall, all of urban music. New generation. And we love it. Old cats just got to move over. Yeah. Exactly. And that's both in the US of A and here in Sweden. This one, brand new talent out of Sweden. Ladylike, Alma, thing called Prove It. Heavy on this one as well still. Heavy on this one as well still. Här är så grym custom made for us. Didn't feel this at first, but now it's one of the joints we've been playing for the longest. Sounds of the Alma, thing called Prove It, produced by

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1: Of course, the ladies gotta watch out for bad men as well. 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Brand new. Jhené Aiko, really feeling this one. Of her new album, Jhené Aiko, produced by Fisticuffs. The Fisticuffs, alongside Lake Keys on this track. Shouts to Def Jam, shouts to Art Club International, shouts to DiggyWax.com for this one. Brand new!

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7: 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And Mr. Don't Make Me Pull Up On Your Main. 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
10: Gucci boy is in the building. Gucci boy is in the building. Gucci boy is in the building. Gucci boy is in the building. Gucci boy is in the building. Gucci boy is in the building. Gucci boy is in the building. Gucci boy is in the building. Gucci boy is in.
11: Really feel this one, brand new. Sounds of the one and only Jhené Aiko. Thing called He Belongs. Again, Fisticuffs alongside the Fisticuffs. And Lee Keys on this true track. Dirty version plus instrumental lick. Yeah. Shout out my boss here, Gagarin. 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Knappt 2 timmar till. 1 timme 50 minuter sådär till. Until 5:30 in the morning, Swedish time, Central European summer time. As per always, that's 11:30 p.m. Saturday, U.S. Eastern time. 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That's mrs.se, of course. För all information om MRS, kolla in hemsidan mrs.se. Real urban radio. Yeah. Independent radio. And this is the late show break. Måste bygga upp lite folk här igen. Shout out all our Ya Catch Me team back in the day. Shout out my vegan bro Mike. Shout out senior photographer Anders Larsson fam. Ska höra av mig till dig bror här snart. Lovar. Shout till Anders. Shout out Ladylike Sasha, model Sasha. shouts to Donat Telastar Fox. Shout to Anna Petrovic. Hashtag once we're good, hashtag yeah catch me. Of course I want to holler at all the vegans out there. You already know vegan is massively better for all the animals. Massively better for ecology, the environment. Massively better for your own health, longevity as well. Veganism really is all about the win, win and win. Special shout out going out to my favorite vegan YouTuber and podcaster and author. Politics YouTuber, author and podcaster, Mr. Aysel Mazard, a.k.a. Abalisiel. Big shout. Love that you're playing it rough online. Yeah. Love that. Of course, shout out the one and only vegan pole dancer. Legendary adult model stripper, pole dance instructor and animal rights activist, ladylike Amina Axelsson, down there in Spain, España. Big shout. Skicka en shoutout ut också på till grymmaste vegan skoaffären i stan också, Green Laces på toppen av Götgatsbacken på Södermalm. Shout till Nina and the crew, greenlaces.se. Kolla in då. Shout till grymmaste veganrestaurangen i stan också, som vanligt Hermans på Södermalm, Fjällgatan. Yeah. Again, if you want to talk veganism, politics, sports, hip-hop, whatever, check me out on X, x.com/ Big Dog DJ Jens. 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Also, during this late show break, we want to holla at all, or at least some of all, our music suppliers out there. Without you, we simply wouldn't be able to do this show live each and every single Saturday night to early Sunday morning, all year long here on the MRS. First and foremost, we want to holler at our five main urban music suppliers on the show, September 2026. Exactly. Shout out our main music suppliers, urban music suppliers, and they are Digiwax Media in the NYC, supplying us with this joint, Jene Aiko. He belongs joint, still spinning in the background right now. Shout out to Digiwax Media in the NYC, New York City. 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Appreciate the love. Also, another excellent urban DJ record pool we want to haul at. Down in the south, in Dallas, Texas, the Lone Star State to be precise. That's the Vertigo. Vertigo crew. Appreciate the love as well. And Vertigo is spelled V-I-R-D-I-K-O. 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Yeah, schlag. Yeah, catch me. And another urban DJ record pool in the south supporting us. You already know as well, that's the MP3 Wax Crew. Out of the A, Atlanta, Georgia, the home of the trap rap, home of that trap music. Shouts to MP3 Wax, spelled with two X's here as well. And you already know, peoples, here on the Soul Underground Show with me, DJ Jens. Saturday nights on the MRS into early Sunday mornings on the graveyard shift. We don't play those same old boring joints you already heard 1,000 times before, 1,000,000,000 times before, like these other whack radio stations and whack DJs out there. Nah, we don't do that. Here on the Soul Underground Show, we're all about breaking new records, new artists. That's what we do. We officially break records, so big, big shout out. MP3Wax.com. MP3Wax.com. Salute. Shout out MP3Wax. Yeah. We break records. We're in the business of breaking records. Also want to holler, of course, at our two main vinyl suppliers on the show. That's Juno Records out of London, England. Juno Records UK, big shout out. 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Thank you.

0: Okay, peoples, before we continue with the music, we've got some more dancehall reggae coming up. Straight out of Trinidad and Tobago this time. Before that, we just got some honorary music supplier mentions as well during this late show break. Traditional late show break, graveyard shift break. Honorary music supplier mentions, and they go out tonight to Atlantic Records in the US of A. And again, I just have to mention our very own Westside, Rinkeby Westside's one and only homegrown rapper Yasin Bean. He just signed as the first rapper ever out of Scandinavia or Sweden. He signed to Atlantic Records, not in Sweden, but Atlantic Records in the US of A. Det ska bli så spännande att se vad Atlantic gör med Yasin. Shouts to Atlantic Records. Also wanna holla at getondown.com. 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Big shout out, Get On Down. Also wanna holla, of course, at Rhythms World Jamaica for tonight's, all of tonight's dancehall selection. 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Special shout out going out to AMG and man like Brady. Shout out Brady at AMG in the US of A. Appreciate all the music you send us through the email each and every single week. That's an excellent, independent, new rap company for the new generation out of the United States of America, AMG. Shout out Brady, shouts to AMG. Also want to holler again at My Mixtapes on X. My Mixtapes spelled with a Z towards the end. Shout out to My Mixtapes on X. Curating culture. Ytterligare en vinylleverantör vi måste bygga upp är förstås The One and Only Bengans, som finns i Göteborg, Stockholm, Linköping. Speciell shoutout förstås till Bengans här i stan, Stockholm på Drottninggatan 20, grymmaste vinylaffären i stan. Shout till Bengans. And finally, as well, we want to holla at livemixtapes.com, almost single-handedly keeping mixtape culture alive in the US of A and all over the world. All over the world 2026. Shout out the Traps and the Trunks. Shout out LMT Pro. All that good stuff. Shouts to livemixtapes.com. Yeah. 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Okay, peoples, gonna continue with the music now. Gucci boy in the building. Soul Underground, peoples. Keep it locked. Exactly, keep it locked. Lyssna på MRS. Yeah.
1: Nu är det slut på dåliga kanaler och dåliga program. Här, 90.5, har du din station MRS.
0: Höj vi tempot igen. Yeah.
2: Yeah. Yeah.
0: For the bashment them again.

0: Shouts to Puns Entertainment.
1: 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Yeah. Wednesday, I
0: OG beats on the track.

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1: Sound to the Jesse. Skelly 12K and took it out. This one's so cray out there, Jamaican dancehall sound system clash style. See, those who don't know, more rewinds than actually playing joints. Just rewinds, no joints. It's insane. Going bananas, even after 4 a.m. in the morning, on the Soul Underground Show. Yeah.
0: Headshot. I'll talk it out. Why man, I'm a rookie then. Yo, boys. 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
1: So bananas out there. It's insane.
0: Shot. I'll talk it out. 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

0: DS Bashment selection again.
1: Dear guns and drugs and thugs and Barbie with the ano. 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
0: Straight out of Trinidad and Tobago this time. Puns Entertainment. OJ Beats presents.
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1: Man, are you man, them man, are you
0: hot? 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For the new generation of urban music 2026.
2: 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John, B-Tom, C-Lot.
0: Sons of the Jesse. 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

the lady like to think. With super producer, hitmaker, AVB, and the legendary Trackster on this track. Chirac, Drilly Noise, one and only R&B diva, Ladylike Tink, and featuring New Orleans rapper Rob 49 as well. Thing called Bedrock on Tink's own Winter's Diary and VD Records labels, alongside Empire, and shout out Juno Records UK as well for this one. Off the Tink Canada pressed yellow marbled vinyl album. The album is called Fuck, Marry, Kill. Tink, Rob 49, thing called Bedrock. Let's do this. On a rewind, vinyl power play. Vem annars på svensk radio gör det som mors? Vem annars?

0: DJ Jensen.
1: Final power play. 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
0: DJ Jensen.
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0: DJ Jensen. DJ Jensen.
2: To the mouths or to the mouths or yo, what's poppin'? It's the game, man. The Soul Underground Show with the big homie DJ Jens. Every other motherfucking DJ in Europe, y'all ain't got what Jens got, so cut it the fuck out. Take them dusty ass records and throw them shits in the sky, man. We right here on MRS 90.5. Keep it gangster all the time. The Soul Underground Show, straight up.
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0: from the USA to Sweden and back. The reimagined R&B remix. This one, Sara Larsson. Of her EU pressed limited edition Golden Yellow and Fuchsia double vinyl album Midnight Sun Girls Trip. Sara Larsson, this one thing called Blue Moon. Very own Sara Larsson alongside the one and only Kehlani. Let's do it.
1: Shine on me, kiss me in the dark. I don't know what it is.
0: Remix.

0: as we keep it rolling. From pitch adjust minus 4 to pitch adjust minus 6. And it's Dimi Andic on this track.
1: Baby, I'm down bad. You got me, you got me. Shout it out, Rush.
0: This one really, really, really underrated out there. It's the brand new album from Young Blue. The album is called Blue Van Dross 4. It's a really good album, actually. This one, our favorite cut on there. Thanks to Broke Genius MP3Wax.com for this one. We officially break records. Sounds of the Young Blur, Young Blue thing called I'm Down Bad. Sometimes you just gotta commit to love. Just gotta commit.

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0: it's your boy Jeezy chilling right here with the homie DJ Jens. You know how we do.
1: Speak on good, MRS 90.5.
0: Y'all know what it is. It's the world. Let's get it.
1: Same procedures now. Yeah. Samma procedur som förra söndag morgon. 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Yeah.

0: people in the street can really relate to this joy.
1: Yeah, grab them. That one, yeah, grab them. That one, yeah.
0: Cintoro, rest in peace.
1: That one, yeah, grab them.
0: Vila i frid.
1: Grab them. That one, yeah, grab them. That one, yeah, grab them.

0: Shout out Fresh Bread TV for this one. Shout out the Real Gully TV as well. Shout out my vegan bro Mike.
1: It's your boy Bars Murray. Rocking all the way from Jersey to Sweden. MRS.FE Radio. You're rocking with my boy DJ Jens. So Underground Radio Show. 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
0: Shout out to all of the tri-state area again. New York, New Jersey, Connecticut. Shout out to all of Detroit, Michigan as well. Yeah. Exactly.
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1: From the TOP. 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
1: Early Sunday morning

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KC and JoJo and them boys.

again from the year like 1994. 2 years before this show, the Soul Underground show got started with me, Jens, here on the MRS. Taking you back to my roots, the Gucci Boy roots. Yeah.

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Sounds of the Lady Like. 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With Man Like Bishop Stick Burrell. This track. It's the that I can't speak. It's the connoisseurs, analog classics, vinyl classics. That warm analog bass sound, vinyl sound. Exactly. 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
1: Yes, sir.
0: Hey, yo, yo, stop the music.
1: Yes, sir.
0: Hey, yo, yo, stop the music.
1: Yes, sir.
0: This one goes out to my real niggas and my real bitches. All my niggas getting dough. Let's go.

på Från början från the T.O.P. Again, shout out to all the pirate radio stations out of London, England. Late 1980s, early 1990s. Shout out the original Bad Boys, Desi G and Barry White. Those who know, know.

for the late night ravers. Original meaning of ravers. The music may be America, but this is chiefly a London thing. London, England thing.

0: 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This is 90.5. This is
1: 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Yeah.
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1: And we're taking you further. Further back. Back into time. 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

0: here, grab them. That one here.
1: Pull up, yo. 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Pull up.
0: Yeah, grab them. That one here, grab them.
2: On the rewind. From the year like 1981. 15 years before this show, the Soul Underground show with me, Jens, got started. 1996 here on the MRS on the Sunday mornings. Just 1 year after the station, MRS got started. Sounds of the group called Side Effect, with Mickey Howard on lead singing vocals. On Elektra Records, Asylum and Nonsuch Records. Of their album, original SRC pressing vinyl promo album called Portraits. From the year like 1981, thing called Midnight Lover. And again, I got that question, ladies, if you're tuning in right now. Have you got your own Midnight Lover? Do you?
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2: yeah. I'm preaching, I'm preaching.
3: In the middle of

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Those who know, know.

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2: 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Always supported the music, man. 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
1: Try to catch this one if you can. 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

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Yeah. For the late night ravers. Revival selection. Early morning dance selection. 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

0: Gucci boy is in the building. 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
1: Fortfarande i huset, kvart över fem, söndag morgon. You know that.
0: The building. Gucci boy is Gucci in boy the is Gucci in building. Gucci boy is Gucci in. Gucci boy is in the building. Gucci boy is in the building. Gucci boy is in the building. Gucci boy is in the building. Gucci boy is Gucci in boy the Gucci in building. Gucci boy is Gucci in boy
1: as we keep it rolling.
0: Gucci boy is Gucci in the Gucci in building. Gucci boy is Gucci in.
1: Super rare vinyl selection.

0: pull up, pull up.
1: Yeah, grab them.
0: Pull up, pull up, pull up.
1: Yeah, grab them. That one, yeah, grab them. That one, yeah, grab them.
0: And this one, even the recording, is actually out of London, England. From the year like 1975. You already heard me play this many times. This is the original UK vinyl 7-inch promo, though. Yeah, it's the promo. At pitch adjust minus 2 with the legendary Steve Royal on the track on production. Legendary producer who later in the 1980s moved on to produce for pop superstars like the Pet Shop Boys and others. But here he's working with the mysterious UK soul singer called Esther Bird. The mysterious Esther Bird, who never ever released another recording after this one. Classic connoisseurs blues dance joint, London. Late night dance, pirate radio joint. Tune. Sounds of the Esther Bird thing called Touch Me, Take Me on the Survival. On the Survival and Mighty Oak Music Records label. Records labels. Esther Bird. Original vinyl 7-inch promo 45. What's going down here? As we keep it rolling.

ABBA och Knas i Studio Diaz. Esther Bird from the T.O.P. Exomano Rewind Soul Underground, you know we.

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The big dog Gucci Boy taking you back, back to my roots. Soul and reggae roots out of London, England. Kommer mycket mer under hösten här, sista timmen, varje söndag morgon. 5:30, 5:30. But now it's time to sign out, unfortunately.

DJ.

Glöm inte bort, peoples, don't forget the show that you've just been listening to. The Soul Underground Show with me, Jeds. I will be back. The Soul Underground Show, it will be back with me, Jeds. Same time, same place. Next weekend. That's Saturday night to Sunday, the 4th of October 2026. From 15 minutes past the hour of midnight till 5:30 in the morning. As per always then. Som vanligt. Soul Underground tillbaka live. Nästa helg. Nästa lördag natt. Söndag morgon. For those of you who want to continue to listen online, if you're listening online through the various smartphone apps, radio apps, or through our webpage, mrs.se. For those of you who are listening online, you can continue to listen to music from us here at MRS. Continuing this early Sunday morning with some more old school soul funk disco music from way back in the day, yesteryear. We got the MRS Jams show coming up online. As per always, right after the Big Dog DJ and Sunday mornings. 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Bara här på västra sidan stan. 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Pratradio kommer upp. We got Planetary Radio coming up straight out of Pasadena, California, USA. Planetary Radio, the show that takes you to the Homo sapiens final frontier, space. 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Go check it out. That's mrs.se. But now it's time to sign out. The Big Dog DJ Jens is out of here. Shout out all our Soul Underground DJs and MRS fans out there. The Big Dog is out of here. Until next weekend. One love. I'm out. One.

0: when I got the choice, that's why I became a planetary scientist, because I like the concept. I mean, I'm so boring, I became a planetary scientist who studies surfaces, because I need to be able to picture that I'm standing there, even if I know, you know, not with all the life support, et cetera, et cetera. But and Mars is weird enough, but you start modeling the lower atmosphere of Jupiter and it just becomes disconnected from my brain. But I'm glad there are people that can do it. And I'm glad there are people, public loves crazy stuff like black holes, but man, they are weird and complicated, which is part of why they love it. But it frankly hurts my brain. Shall we move on?
1: Let's do it.
2: Random Space Facts Rewind.
0: So good, we're visiting it again. In this case, it's this one. The moon's orbit is getting farther from Earth at about the same rate your nails grow.
1: Nice.
0: Which is also, by the way, about the same rate that the mid-ocean ridges spew out lava, about 38 millimeters, 1.5 inches per year, very approximately. But I think that is trippy and weird.
1: That really is. No, I think about it. How often do I have to cut my nails? You can't just like cut off the distance between the Earth and the moon. Also, though, kind of sad for me because I love total solar eclipses. And that means that someday we're never going to see a total solar eclipse the same way ever again.
0: It's true. It does turn out to be quite far in the future.
1: That's true.
0: All right, everybody, go out there, look up the night sky and think about what you could block the sun with if you had a large, large tube of toothpaste. Thank you and good night.
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5: To the stars through hardship. Part 2 of our Star Trek 60th anniversary series. This week on Planetary Radio. I'm Sarah El Ahmed of the Planetary Society, with more of the human adventure across our solar system and beyond. Last week, Robert Picardo, the EMH from Star Trek Voyager, helped us explore what Star Trek values most. This week, he returns to read a letter from Gene Roddenberry, Star Trek's creator, who wrote Star Trek fans asking them to join a brand new organization called the Planetary Society. Then we're looking at what Star Trek's extraterrestrial races reveal about what humans still need to become. Tim Russ, Tuvok from Star Trek Voyager, joins us to talk about the Vulcans and what they can teach us about the discipline that we're going to need to actually survive out there. And Karim Diane, Jade N. Krag from Star Trek Starfleet Academy, shows us what a pacifist Klingon can teach us about redefining strength. Plus, Bruce Betts is here for What's Up. We're going to talk about Star Trek technologies and how far we've come in the last 60 years. 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By subscribing, you'll never miss an episode filled with new and awe-inspiring ways to know the cosmos and our place within it. If you caught last week's episode, you already know Robert Picardo, the EMH from Star Trek Voyager. He's also a member of the Planetary Society's board of directors. The connection between Star Trek and the Planetary Society goes all the way back to the very beginning. In the late 1970s, when Carl Sagan, Bruce Murray, and Lou Friedman were just getting the Society off the ground, Gene Roddenberry did something he'd never done before. He lent his name and his mailing list to endorse our mission. Bob found a copy of that letter, and we asked him to read it.
6: Dear Star Trek friends, you probably know that the Star Trek following is one of the largest groups of its kind in the country. As such, I have frequently been asked to endorse many worthwhile causes. What you may not know is that I have never done so, nor have I ever made available any Star Trek mailing list for these purposes. But now I am breaking with that tradition to tell you of the Planetary Society, an organization formed by Carl Sagan and Bruce Murray to encourage and popularize our exploration of the solar system and the search for extraterrestrial life. The essence of the Star Trek missions are to discover, to learn more about our universe, and to apply that knowledge to the benefit of mankind. Star Trek is, of course, fiction, but its idea is very real and very important. It is this idea which the Planetary Society is devoted to, and I believe they can help turn into a reality. If we humans are to continue our exploration of the solar system on a peaceful, rational, and scientific basis, then it is important to demonstrate to the decision makers in our country that millions of us want our space program to continue. To prove our point, all of us must join together in a focused effort, scientists and non-scientists alike, to insist that our elected leaders reflect our support of space exploration. Well, the letter goes on. Gene mentions some other famous supporters of the Society, like Ray Bradbury, Isaac Asimov, Johnny Carson. It even mentions a solar sail. Gene closes the letter with these words: "The links between science fiction and science are well established, and I am very pleased to associate myself with the Planetary Society. If you are interested in supporting those goals by joining the Planetary Society too, write for information to Carl Sagan." He actually gives Carl Sagan's address at Jet Propulsion Laboratory. You know, people across the globe, spanning generations, continue to be moved by Star Trek's optimistic vision of what we could become. And having served on both the USS Voyager and the executive board of the Planetary Society, I wholeheartedly agree. The Planetary Society is bringing us closer to Gene's vision of a better future. So, are you with us?
5: Roddenberry believed that the journey to the stars wasn't just a scientific effort. It was a cultural one. And if there's one species in Star Trek that embodies that idea, it's the Vulcans. In Star Trek's universe, Vulcans are a species that nearly destroyed themselves, not because they lacked intelligence, but because their emotions were so powerful they couldn't be trusted with their own technology. Their answer was to build an entire civilization around logic, discipline, and emotional control. It's one of Star Trek's most enduring arguments that reaching the stars isn't just an engineering problem. It's a question of whether or not we're ready. Tim Russ played Tuvok, the Vulcan security officer aboard the Starship Voyager, for 7 seasons, beginning in 1995. He's since reprised that role on Deep Space Nine, Lower Decks, and Picard. But what makes Tim a particularly fitting voice for this conversation is that he's also a dedicated amateur astronomer. He's a member of the LA Astronomical Society, runs public star parties, and even contributes data to NASA using his own telescope. I asked him what the Vulcans and what Voyager's long journey home from the Delta Quadrant can teach us about what it's really going to take to survive out there. Hey, Tim, it's great to see you again.
7: Thanks for having me on.
5: How have you been celebrating the 60th anniversary of Star Trek?
7: For the most part, it was primarily a convention. It was a large convention that I attended recently in Las Vegas, and that was probably the only, I want to say, celebration for Trek, because it is a huge Trek convention. So in a way, I was there, obviously, with some of my cast mates that I hadn't seen in a while, and, of course, all the fans and things. So that was, so far this year, my, I want to say, most significant celebration of it.
5: It's funny because two other people who have worked on Star Trek have told me the exact same thing, that Star Trek Las Vegas is the place to be.
7: Yeah, I mean, that we're talking about everything. I mean, it's all, it's 100% Trek. You know, there's 8,000 or 9,000 fans, and you've got your castmates, not only from your show, but you've got cast from other shows as well. And you're sharing that space with them, participating in the panels and all the other things that they've lined up. Yeah, that's basically it.
5: It sounds like so much fun. It's definitely someplace I'll have to go someday. But so I've heard you say before that science fiction for you was a gateway, that it started with sci-fi first, and eventually it wound up with you going into this other realm of astronomy. Do you remember the moment that that shift happened for you?
7: Well, I mean, I started, I was always fascinated with sci-fi ever since I was a kid. So I was in my early teens, you know, when I started watching, you know, all of the old sci-fi movies, and became enamored with them. I just really loved them. And the genre of science fiction to begin with. The astronomy took over when I was in my early 30s. I was a working actor at the time. And I just decided one day that I was going to go out and buy a telescope. There was actually a telescope store here in the Valley at the time, you know, a physical store. You could walk in and get, you know, advice and gear and all that stuff. And I bought my first two or three telescopes from that store and just started going out on my own into the dark skies north of Los Angeles and learning the constellations one by one and the objects that were in those constellations. At those times, we had star charts. We had books, you know, that we had to use in order to find the objects to look at, and eventually just upgraded the telescopes to bigger and bigger. Of course, that's what you do. And just kept pursuing it and keeping track of all the science stuff. So it was a progression. It started off as a fascination with science fiction and space science. And then, you know, it was about, you know, actually getting my hands dirty and pursuing visual astronomy. That's what I do mostly.
5: I've also heard you speak about the Apollo program and the impact that had on you, but also about speaking with Buzz Aldrin about his experiences. What was it like after all of that to see humans return back to cislunar space during Artemis II?
7: Well, I was able to watch the moon landing. I was in school at the time, and they had it televised, and we actually watched Neil Armstrong step down on the moon's surface. It was amazing, and I never forgot it. I can still see that image in my head. Meeting Buzz Aldrin, the next big thrill I had was meeting him, and we've come together a couple of times for different events at Griffith Observatory. Wonderful guy, so much fun, and just so honored to be able to meet him. You know, as far as going back to the moon, it is interesting to me. I'm curious, in a way, as to what their plan is long term for going back to the moon. You know, if there's going to be a permanent lunar base, if we're going to launch a mission to Mars from the moon, if that's going to be the case, because it would be so much easier in terms of the gravity and all that good stuff. But I am, you know, also concerned about how difficult it is going to be to inhabit the moon permanently. That is no easy task, man. That is no easy feat, right alongside going to Mars. But in the moon in particular, it is unbelievably hostile.
5: Yep.
7: To anything human, and also to the machinery that we have. So, you know, it's fascinating. that we're getting out and exploring space again with people, that's always fascinating. But I'm just wondering what's going to happen down the line in terms of what kind of obstacles are going to have to overcome in order to stay there as a permanent sort of lunar base.
1: There's a lot that's going to have to happen. Thankfully, we have our robotic explorers and our ability to look through telescopes. So there's a lot we can learn without actually going there. But it is going to be really interesting to see how this all plays out over time.
7: Yes,
1: like, I wonder if we're going to end up in that Star Trek future or if it's just going to be functionally too difficult.
7: Yeah, there are some physicists and scientists who believe that it is going to be too difficult. It's not going to be easy because we're not designed for space. We're designed for Earth. We're terrestrial. So making that transition, there's going to have to be a whole lot of technological advances and changes that come up that we have to adapt to in order to survive out there. It's not going to be pretty. That much we know.
1: I kind of feel like the term amateur astronomer is a bit of a misnomer, right? Because amateurs contribute to science all the time. And you're a great example because you actually participated in gathering data for NASA's Lucy mission. What was that like?
7: I was surprised when they contacted me and reached out to me. I was like, excuse me, what? I'm just, I just roll my telescopes out for public star parties and things like that. I'm not really, a pro at this. I mean, the difference, obviously, is that I don't make a living at astronomy. That's all. I mean, that's the difference. That's the way our society is constructed. And if you're a professional, you're making a living at it. That's the main difference. And I'm not a degreed astronomer. I don't have a degree. I don't have a master's, a PhD or whatever in astronomy. So that's only what basically sets me apart as far as participating and staying and keeping up with the technology, keeping up with the discoveries. That I can do quite well. Now, when they contacted me, because I live in Los Angeles, that's the reason they reached out. This occultation, as it were, was taking place where the shadow of this asteroid crossing a star's path was going to cast a shadow right over Los Angeles. And so I literally just went down the street to a park near my house and put the telescope up. They had already sent me the coordinates for the telescope. I just had to aim it to the right place. It took 4 minutes to get that exposure. I sent the data to them and they sent me back the videotape of the whole thing. And it was fascinating. I actually got a chance to see a model because they were looking to get an approximation of what the shape was of that asteroid. It's a Trojan asteroid, which means it's in the Jupiter's orbit. It's right in the same orbit as Jupiter. So it's called a Trojan asteroid. And Lucy's mission was to fly this probe past all of those asteroids. There are several. They just were trying to get an idea of what the approximate shape of that asteroid was prior to the mission arriving at Jupiter. So that's what it was. And I said, sure. It was a Unistellar telescope. It's one of the it's the company that I bought the telescope from. It's an imaging telescope. It's very powerful and very capable. And because I had that, that's what they wanted me to use. And it worked out perfectly. I still have the videotape on my computer.
1: It's going to be so interesting to see what happens when Lucy actually reaches there and see if the shape of the object is actually similar to what they figured out from that occultation, right?
7: Yeah, I think they did. I think they had about, there was like four or five or six of us who also got that image on the same night. So I think when they correlated all of that data, I did see a mold of it at one of the conventions I was at. Somebody had the mold of the asteroid. It was round and kind of flat looking with some, the edges were kind of beveled and things like that. So I saw it. I actually held it. It was a 3D print of what the asteroid supposedly looks like. But I guess we'll see. I know which one it is. So when they get there and they go fly by the image, I want to see what it looks like as well. I'd be curious. Yeah.
1: I want to come back to what you were saying about the difficulties of living long-term in a place like the moon or Mars, for example. I think as far as Star Trek goes, except for maybe one-off episodes, Voyager is this great analog for what we're actually going to experience when we're doing that, because Voyager was essentially cut off from humanity, stuck on this decades-long journey with limited resources. And we're going to have to grapple with that as humanity in order to do that. What do you think Voyager got right about the psychological reality of deep space isolation?
7: We were so busy dealing with all the stuff that we ran into and the civilizations and the aliens and the dilemmas and the phenomenon, stuff like that, that they didn't spend a tremendous amount of time dealing with the crew and their, not only their anxiety, their mental state and how they were holding up. And it was that there weren't a lot of episodes, if any, that I can recall, that dealt with the state of the mental state of and emotional state of the crew as much as it was, we have to survive on this lifeboat and look what's coming. Oh my goodness, we got to deal with that. Oh my goodness, we got to deal with this. Oh my goodness, we got to, everybody, you know, is in the same situation and everybody has to pitch in order to survive, you know, in order for any chance of getting back home. And that's what they signed up for. So in comparison to that, you know, there will be challenges for the moon, obviously challenges for Mars as well. And I think that with any luck at all, that will keep the astronauts focused more so on that and survival than, you know, anxiety or depression or whatever it might be that could seep in. Even differences among each other, we don't know how that's going to play out. But I would think that they're going to be so busy trying to make sure that they survive on Mars or the moon, as it were, that I think that I'm fairly certain that will take place. I mean, I don't think there's, I haven't heard of many horror stories coming from the space station. And that was a lot, probably a lot less difficult because you had supplies coming up all the time. So you didn't have to worry about, you know, growing food or, you know, trying to find water and manufacture water and blah, blah, blah, and, you know, all that stuff. I mean, so they didn't have those kinds of issues to worry about. And they still got along pretty well on the space station for weeks and months. So I don't know, man. It's going to be interesting. That's all I can say. It's going to be interesting.
1: Yeah. I mean, I think Voyager deals with this pretty well out the gate with what happens between the members of the Starfleet crew and the Maquis, which are essentially enemies, right? But they have to come together as a single crew in order to survive. So things like tribalism basically go right out the window the moment that you're actually grappling with these deep space problems.
7: 100%. I dare say that if, you know, astronomer looked up one day and saw an asteroid that peeked out from behind the sun, or a comet, as it were, and they didn't know it was, you know, they couldn't tell it was there beforehand, so they only had 3 or 4 months to, you know, and it's got our name written on it, you know, for collision. I'm pretty sure we're not going to have time to be arguing about politics or anything else at that point. It would be about, you know, how are we going to survive? Are we going to survive? What are we going to do? This kind of thing. Sure, absolutely. That kind of dilemma, that kind of potential catastrophe, that kind of difficulty that is universal, that affects everyone, whether it's an earthquake, whether it's a giant fire, whether it's, you know, storms that destroy, everybody does pull together when everything is at stake and everybody's in the same boat. They're in the lifeboat, so they gotta come together. So, yeah, I think that's exactly what's going to happen.
1: I think that Vulcans are kind of frequently misunderstood as very cold creatures, right? But the canon shows that they actually possess this overwhelming level of emotion, and that's why they choose to govern themselves with logic. How necessary do you think that ability for emotional self-regulation is going to be if we're ever going to have any long-term success in space?
7: Yep. In fact, you know, that is yet another element of it. Not only that everybody has to pull together in order to survive and make sure that they do their jobs and focus on what they have to do in order to complete the team and to serve the team. But yeah, the profile of the individuals that they take, they're going to have a psychological profile for sure of these astronauts. And that's going to be part of the situation as well. They're going to have an idea and understanding of how these people function. You know, what are their personalities like? What are their attitudes like? You know, some people were talking about the fact that, you know, one of the most ideal astronauts might be somebody who spends all their time reading alone because they won't need the social connection. You know, they're going to be in isolation for a very long time. Even though there's fellow crewmates, they are basically in isolation, you know, and living in close quarters with people. They cannot get away. They cannot go anywhere. They're stuck with them. So, you know, that kind of personality profile may be something that benefits whoever they choose to go out. And they're going to have, you know, whatever psychological counseling may be part of the journey. There may be one of the crew members may be a psychologist or a psychiatrist, have that degree and be able to counsel people as they're up there. They will be able to communicate and get messages from home, from loved ones. I don't know if that's a good or a bad thing. You know, does it make them miss their loved ones at home? Would they, in some sci-fi movies, they might select somebody who doesn't have any family connections back home. They don't have anything, anyone that's missing them back home. That may also be a parameter. We don't know. I mean, that, you know, there's, you know, presumably a very intelligent, smart, you know, experienced people in NASA who have got to be researching and thinking about all of this stuff prior to these missions. Somebody has got to be on the ball. I'm sure they are. Because to go up for a couple, 3 days around the moon and come back, that's nothing, man. You know, to go to the moon and sit there for, you know, 6 months or whatever, 7 months. To go to Mars, 2 years, 3 years. Yeah, that's a tremendous sacrifice. In point of fact, some of those people who go there, if they're there too long, it may be difficult for them to come back. And that's also a fact. Who wants to sacrifice that?
5: It'd have to be someone very brave.
7: Yeah, to say the least. And yeah, if they're going to do it, somebody's got to do it. They have to choose to do it. So, and that's a real risk, is maybe not being able to come back home unless they can figure out a way to minimize the effects of the lower gravity over that period of time, radiation, and all kinds of other issues that they're going to have to deal with. It's going to be tricky, that whole thing.
5: Yeah. And I felt so badly for Tuvok having to be stuck out there all that time away from his wife and family, but he seemed to grapple with it pretty well, except for some circumstances, right?
7: Yes, for some circumstances, yes. He has the ability to, their ability to suppress their emotions was crucial for the survival of their species. They were going to obliterate themselves or each other. They were so violent. They were so, you know, horrific in that sense. They had to figure out something in order to save their entire species, their planet. And that's what they did. And, you know, as human beings, you know, we may not be as, you know, emotionally volatile, but we have those issues. You know, we have similar issues that we have to overcome, you know, over time. I've said many times in the last year or so that you've got to eliminate all of the nuclear weapons on this planet. That's our first step. And that's just a geopolitical concept. It's something that has to happen from world leaders to decide in order to save the human race, to preserve the human race beyond the point of self-destruction. We have to get rid of the objects that would create the self-destruction. So we have a great big challenge ahead of us, just like the Vulcans did with our nuclear weapons. We don't blow ourselves to kingdom come.
5: Do you think that your experiences playing a Vulcan in any way changed the way that you deal with the hard things in your life?
7: Doesn't work so well on the 405 freeway, I can tell you that. I'd love to have Tuvok's Zen right about that time.
5: You mean the 405 parking lot?
7: Yes, the 405 parking lot. You know, there are the similarities, as my friends have pointed out, between myself and his character. And, you know, in terms of, you know, really demanding or wanting or seeking or appreciating practicality, functionality, logic and efficiency and things like that. You know, and I'm so much more focused on those kinds of things today than I was before, because it just drives me absolutely insane when things aren't thought out, aren't efficient, aren't well designed, you know, aren't practical, more time consuming, repetitive. That, take that one. So those kinds of things, from a personal standpoint, they just drive me crazy. And so I don't know if Tuvok's character would go off that much, but he can certainly appreciate, you know, not having to deal with that kind of stuff and looking for systems that are set up and designed to work efficiently. And we have the technology, AI, computers, come on, man. You know, I should be able to send a PDF to somebody and they should be able to open it. Yeah.
1: Yeah. I mean, what is life going to be like when we have just our own computer? We can just open our mouth and ask, or an EMH that could actually help us deal with individualized medicine. I mean, we're right on the cusp of this whole new age of technology, and it's going to be really interesting to see that part of the Star Trek reality become our reality.
7: Well, I just, like I said, on Voyager, you know, the replicator worked all the time. I mean, you know, stuff's working. You know, unless they were under attack or something, got banged up, things basically worked. You know, the issue is whether or not it works. It's not whether or not anybody designed it or put it together or enabled it. It's a question of it working. I mean, we have computers now and we have iPhones now. And how many times those bloody things just not work? Yeah, because whoever put it together has not thought it through. And that is human error. That is not the machine, it's people. Not doing what they're supposed to do.
1: Yeah, I'm immediately channeling that scene in Star Trek Lower Decks where Boimler's trying to get Earl Grey hot and it keeps giving him bananas. So it does, even in the Star Trek universe, sometimes go absolutely wrong. But, you know, we'll get there.
7: I shudder to think that, you know, as Mars lander is on its way down through the atmosphere to land, and something goes wrong with the computer, and the mission control tells them to unplug it and plug it back in again. You know what I mean?
1: Yep.
7: Yeah, with all of that sophistication. Mm-hmm. Yeah.
1: Well, I just want to say, you know, Voyager was just monumental for me as a kid. I loved that show. I've probably seen it 6 times at least, which is wild considering how long it is. And I just want to say thank you from me as a Star Trek fan, but from the whole community to you and everybody else on that show and in the whole franchise. You've made such a huge impact, not just because we love science fiction, but because of the things that it asked us to be and to question. And I'm just so happy that you guys get to finally celebrate the 60th anniversary.
7: We were very fortunate to be on board for that journey because, the original concept that Roddenberry kicked off has been carried through the shows. It's so important because we do tackle a lot of issues. We tackle a lot of themes. We have difficulties that have to be overcome. We have difficult decisions to make, extraordinarily difficult decisions and responsibilities. And that's what makes that series work. It obviously takes place in the future, a future that we can only hope would be as, you know, harmonious for the most part as it is portrayed, and people all treated the same, regardless of who they are, what they own, and things like that. But the writers and the creators of that, from Gene Roddenberry all the way through to the current shows that we have now, those people are the ones that really, they're the ones behind the stories. They're the ones that behind, you know, what the viewers are watching, yourself included. We, as actors, are hired to carry out those stories. But you got to have the concepts and you got to have the stories. Otherwise, you've got nothing. And it's my hats off to the people that created this concept, that carry it out through the writing of the scripts and the stories and the concepts and things. That's what makes that show what it is, and tackling all of the difficult issues and things that our society always has to wrestle with. So it's such a cool thing.
1: Well, thank you so much, Tim, and I hope you have a beautiful Star Trek day.
7: Thank you very much for having me. I appreciate it. Take care of yourself.
1: We'll be right back with the rest of part 2 of our Star Trek 60th anniversary celebration after this short break.
8: Hello, I'm George Takei, and as you know, I'm very proud of my association with Star Trek. Star Trek was a show that looked to the future with optimism, boldly going where no one had gone before. I want you to know about a very special organization called the Planetary Society. They are working to make the future that Star Trek represents a reality. When you become a member of the Planetary Society, You joined their mission to increase discoveries in our solar system, to elevate the search for life outside our planet, and decrease the risk of Earth being hit by an asteroid. Co-founded by Carl Sagan, the Planetary Society exists for those who believe in space exploration to take action together. So join the Planetary Society and boldly go together to build our future.
5: If the Vulcans ask whether we have the discipline to survive out there, the Klingons ask whether we can learn to accept our differences, to welcome each other, and maybe even make allies out of people that we don't understand. In Star Trek, Klingons are a warrior species. Their entire culture is built around honor, combat, and family legacy. For 60 years, they've gone from Starfleet's greatest threat to some of its most unlikely allies. That arc is one of the franchise's most powerful arguments, that no divide is permanent if we're willing to do the work to understand each other. Star Trek Starfleet Academy, the newest series in the franchise, is set in a future where that work has never been more urgent. A catastrophic event called the Burn destroyed most of the galaxy's dilithium. That's the fuel that makes faster-than-light travel possible in that universe. Starships were lost. Civilizations were scattered. The Federation nearly collapsed. The show follows a new generation of cadets trying to rebuild Starfleet in the aftermath. And for species like the Klingon, the Burn didn't just take their ships. It made them refugees and scattered their people across the galaxy. Kareem Diane plays Jaden Krag, a Klingon cadet at Starfleet Academy. Kareem was actually new to Star Trek when he got this role. We talked about what it was like playing a character who defies everyone's expectations of what it means to be strong. Hey, Kareem. It's wonderful to meet you.
9: Hey, how's it going? What's up?
5: What a fun time. I mean, 60 years of Star Trek. Have you been able to get together with some of the cast of Starfleet Academy and kind of celebrate this moment yet?
9: Yes. I mean, we are stuck with each other forever because we see each other at conventions every month or two. So yeah, we've definitely had a handful of moments to hang out in Vegas. Probably the most fun I've had in such a long time. I love my cast so much.
5: They seem like such fun people. I mean, I only know everyone through their portrayals in this show, but I mean, I imagine that off the clock, it's fantastic connecting with them.
9: Honestly, everyone's not too far off from their characters on the TV show. Like, everyone just has, it's just such youthful energy in this cast. It's a really good time.
5: Well, you weren't a big Star Trek fan when you first got this role, right? Which I actually think is a really interesting place to come at it because it gave you the opportunity to really see Star Trek through fresh new eyes. What was it like for you trying to get into the Star Trek lore? And what did Starfleet's vision of the future feel like to you?
9: It was a really interesting process. I mean, what a dream for an actor to prepare, you know, for a role with ability to have like so much rich history, you know, as like a backdrop. I immediately started diving in and watching a ton, like essentially every episode that ever even like remotely mentioned a Klingon inside of it. Obviously watched a ton of Worf, but also paid attention to Alexander and, you know, other kinds of Klingons and learned to speak a whole alien language and drop my voice, you know, a bit of voice acting and learning how to deal with prosthetics. So like, yeah, it was a really involved process and I feel really lucky because I feel like a much stronger performer because of it. As an actor, you don't always get the chance to tell a story that really has real weight to it, you know, that really speaks to the past, the present, and the future, and that really is rooted in humanity and bringing people together and giving people hope and inspiration and confidence within themselves and within, you know, their community and within their own future. So yeah, like Starfleet Academy really for me was like, I feel like I was experiencing kind of what the students were going through at the same time. Like, I came to this role just a little nervous, you know, because like, this is a very different take on a Klingon. I wasn't sure how it would be received. I was, you know, just kind of like tiptoeing around certain things. But like, truly, not only my cast and my crew, but the Star Trek fan base has made me feel so welcome, but also very confident in just like being myself. And I'm chronically online, and at first I was like nervous to like share my personality on the internet.
10: Sure.
9: But a lot of people like really responded well to it, encouraged me to like lean more into myself. And that's what I think Star Trek is about, what Starfleet Academy is about, and what our entire message is for, you know, people now and to the future, is just like, lead with yourself, lean into yourself, be as radically yourself as you can possibly be, and only good things will come of it. Yeah.
10: It's interesting because I feel like the science of Star Trek is something that really, really captured me as a kid. But if I'm truly honest about it, it's that feeling, that feeling of understanding what humanity is and what it could be. And the science within Star Trek felt like a vehicle toward this future where we could actually all be our best selves and be the people that we want to be. And maybe that's what drew me to the science so much, not just the exploration of space, but this idea that maybe through that we could truly value each other in our differences and strive together towards something really difficult. So I think that that really is the heart of Star Trek, even though a lot of us think of it as just a lot of fun science fiction.
9: A lot of people that I've met are scientists or like, you know, like you said, astrophysicists and even astronauts. And like, that's kind of what I think brings people to the table. But once they really like look around, they realize like, oh my gosh, this is genuinely about like accepting everyone's difference, not only accepting, but championing everyone's differences. Yeah, I can't even express how much, like, I came to the table very new, but I'm such a hardcore fan now. I'm so passionate about the messaging, and I feel really lucky that I get to like live it. Honestly,
10: I'm sure that your position in this show is going to inspire other people, because you do. You play a very different take on a Klingon. For people who haven't seen Starfleet Academy, can you tell us just a little bit about who Jaden is?
9: For sure. Jaden is a Klingon, like Klingons we've seen before and unlike Klingons that we've seen before. He comes from, you know, a very long line of warriors, people who are very enthusiastic about battle and about weaponry. But Jaden has completely stepped outside of that tradition, and he's come to Starfleet Academy to follow the medical track. He has dreams of becoming a doctor, and that is scary. It's very scary for anyone who is stepping outside of what they are expected to do. It's also very, very inspiring. Jaden also happens to be the first openly gay Klingon in Star Trek's entire 60-year history. And honestly, it's been so interesting to see how the world has received him. There is a large part of the internet who have not received that very at all, and who are like bothered by it and feel very uncomfortable by it, don't like the fact that like it's different from what's come before. But I honestly, it's not that I don't care. I care. Like, I do care. And I understand that, like, you know, change is hard for a lot of people, especially when you're used to something for decades. And so I do care about, like, that process. But I just care 20 times more about the kid who came to my table, the trans kid who came to my table in tears, because they felt like they had never really seen themselves fully represented in Star Trek in a youthful way like this, and who like was shaking so much that they could barely speak. And like, it's really like, I'm so new to this, you know, this is my first series regular role. So like, I'm still like processing the fact that like people are like nervous to approach me or like meet me, or like how much Jaden like means to them in their lives. And like, it's been kind of like a slow walk for me, and I'm still kind of like processing it, to be honest with you. But like, I care way more about that kid, you know what I mean? Like, it's that I can't even tell, like, that is my entire manifesto as an artist. Like, my job on this planet is to make people feel confident as themselves and help them understand that they were perfectly made, that there's absolutely nothing wrong with them, and for them to walk out into the world with their head held up high. And so, yeah, that's so cool. And that's what Jaden means and represents and is like doing in the world. I understand, again, like, there are homophobic people in the world and people who don't like Jaden, not because of anything else other than the fact that he is a gay alien, and that, like, I can't change that. But again, like, the way that this Klingon has inspired not even just young people, but I've had a lot of older people who've like been in my DMs like, hey, like, I've never got the chance to come out. I'm like 70 years old and like, I love this character and he's giving me more confidence to like live my real life. And I'm like, holy crap. I would like sit there and like, just like with my head in my hands, reading that message again, like in disbelief. I've gotten thousands of messages like this. And so I would do it all again, honestly. And I would change nothing about this entire thing.
10: I think Star Trek has always been trying to push those boundaries of the way that humanity sees each other, what we're accepting of, and the ways that we love each other. And I'm sure that it makes people uncomfortable, but this has been something that I know even Gene Roddenberry wanted to realize in Star Trek early on. There was a moment he wanted to create a gay character in the first Star Trek and couldn't do it because the interracial kiss between Uhura and Kirk almost got the show canceled, right? Now we don't even think twice about that. And it's really interesting seeing that arc from those moments and all the steps along the way to a character like Jaden. And really fascinating to have it be a Klingon. I think, too, that Klingons, because they're like the most aggressive species within the Star Trek universe, right? Like, their entire identity and sense of honor and family is wrapped up in this idea of their ability to be capable of violence, essentially. But this character comes in there and you're a pacifist. You want to be a doctor. There's even an episode where you get kind of upset at the idea of having to enter a debate because that's like conflict, right? But it's interesting to me because it seems to me like we're trying to redefine what it means to be strong as a Klingon, right?
9: Yeah.
10: What would you say Jaden would say strength actually is?
9: I don't think strength is just like how often you go to the gym. Like, that's a really silly thing to believe. I mean, it's one form of it, but there's a lot of other ways to be strong. Sometimes being strong is literally just existing as yourself. It takes strength to be a healer, honestly. I think Jaden would say that as well. I mean, not everyone has experienced death, but like, when you experience death, it really changes you. Every nurse on this planet is my hero. My sister is a nurse, and before like hearing her experiences, I was just kind of like, oh, whatever, that's just her job. And then I remember one day she sat down with me. She was like, no, like, she very passively was like, oh yeah, we had somebody die today. And then she like moved on. I was like, wait, but you moved past that really fast. She's like, yeah, it's like, it's like kind of my job. It's her job. And then I remember one day she sat down with me. She was like, no, like she very passively was like, oh yeah, we had somebody die today. And then she like moved on. I was like, wait, you moved.

0: how big your muscles are, truly, truly, truly. And I think Jaden would say that, yeah.
1: It's really difficult for his character, though, because he's not just struggling to try to be himself in the context where, like, all these expectations are put on him. But this is a situation that in the Star Trek lore is post-Burn, right? Most of the Klingons are gone at this point. They're essentially refugees. So he's not just carrying the burden of trying to be who he is against friends and family, but he's bearing the weight of what it means to represent one of the last of the Klingon species. And I'm sure that makes it so much more complicated whether or not you want to pursue being different in that context when you're all that's left.
0: 100%. Yeah. Like it's, I mean, the weight on his shoulder is immense. It's like really, really heavy. And I relate to it so much. I'm a first generation American. And so in a sense, like, we are the last generation of my family that like will really have like a direct touch to our like heritage. Like, you know what I mean? Like, I don't, it's different. It's different when it feels like, okay, like this is it, guys. like, you know, we're not in Guinea or we're not in Congo where I'm from anymore or where my family is from anymore. Like, we are in America now. And like, first generation Americans often come with like a lot of expectations. Like, we want you to become a doctor and we want you to become a lawyer, or we want you to become something that is like a traditional job because we need you to have a check every single week and you cannot fail. You can't be an actor. Are you insane? Are you nuts? That is a woo-woo dream. That, you know, do you know the odds? Do you know how low the odds are of becoming a series regular, not just on television, but on Star Trek? I actually sat there and like calculated it out with the calculator, and it was like so many zeros. Like, the odds are so low. And so it makes sense. Like, I actually understand my parents, and I understand like the pressure that's on Jaden's shoulder, because they only want what's best for us. It's a form of love, but it does make it like, it makes it a much harder decision to kind of be yourself in the face of all of that. And my hope is that Jaden and anybody out there who feels that pressure, yeah, my hope is that like you choose yourself every single time, because I don't think there's anything worse in the world than like bending or conforming to, you know, what everybody else wants you to be. It's not a way to live. I just want everybody to be free so bad.
1: I relate to that so much. I mean, my family on my dad's side comes from Saudi Arabia. So you can imagine that the weird cousin that lives in the United States and decided to become a woman in science was not what they expected, right? Yeah. And I too, every day, I'm so grateful that I find myself here in this job, in this role, in this space and time. And none of this would have happened if I hadn't decided to try to be true to myself, right? Mm-hmm. And I'm sure that's why this character resonated with me so much. I mean, but also I love this moment in Star Trek history, this idea that they're trying to rebuild this vision of Starfleet after this horrible cataclysm has destroyed everything, right? And I want that feeling to be given to the next generation of people, this dream that we can not only go to space, but that we can be in it together and really treat each other with the respect that we deserve in order to do it. But what has it been like being in a show geared more toward young people, trying to share these ideals, not just of the scientific exploration of space, but of self-love and self-actualization?
0: It's been truly amazing to see people like receive that message and to see like the girls that get it. You know what I mean? Like, the girls that really understood what we were saying, like really understood it. And like DMs and internet are one thing, but I keep coming back to these conventions because actually,

0: like seeing them get it and hearing them relate that message back to you or tell you like a personal story about their life and how they've implemented the messages from the show of self-love, of community and embracing diversity. Like hearing them say it back to you is really, really, really special. I can't, like, I'm just in awe. Like, I really, really am in awe. Like, it's the coolest thing. Like, the only thing I want when I leave this world is to like know, like I'll be happy if I know that I made it a little bit better, that I made like at least a handful of people confident enough to be themselves, whatever it might be. So yeah, I feel like I'm living in my purpose, and I just feel like I've sparked something that I'm just so excited to continue building. And again, like I said, I'm so passionate about this messaging. I really am trying to live and breathe it with everything I do. And yeah, it's really exciting.
1: Well, from one space nerd to you and the entire rest of the cast, I want to thank you for everything that you've done, not only just to carry on this franchise and really celebrate it all these years later, but also to make my community more welcoming and more diverse. I think space people are some of the kindest people I've ever met, and I attribute that directly to Star Trek. So
0: No.
1: thank you for coming on the show and for sharing some of this with us.
0: That's so sweet. Thank you for having me. Live long and prosper.
1: Live long and prosper. Star Trek spent 60 years challenging us to become better people, but it also spent 60 years imagining the technologies that would get us to the stars. And a surprising amount of the things that it imagined have actually come to pass since the show first began. Dr. Bruce Betts, our chief scientist, joins us for What's Up Next. We're going to take a look at some of those technologies that Star Trek dreamed up. Hey, Bruce.
2: Hey, yes, Sarah. How you doing?
1: Doing well, although this week, as the show is coming out, I will be at the NASA Innovative Advanced Concepts Symposium, NIAC, hosting their webcast, which actually ties into the theme of this What's Up, because I feel like that program is all about future thinking technologies, and Star Trek has really evoked a lot of both wacky and impossible, but also real tangible technologies. And so it all kind of ties together. So I always love this kind of stuff, you know, even if none of these things become reality, the fact that we're thinking so far into the future, I think is fantastic. And I love that Star Trek has done this for humanity.
2: Yeah, they nailed some things. They also had to go crazy to, do science fiction on reasonable time scales and reasonable transportation. But communicators, I mean, Kirk Enterprise, that's the phones. We have phones. They nailed that one. The tablets are always taking the tablets around for bureaucratic signatures and things like that. And
1: Although it's funny because I think this is right. The tablets that they used in Star Trek could only have like one bit of information on them at a time. So it's like you'll see scenes where they're carrying multiple tablets
2: oh, that's funny.
1: instead of just like one iPad, right? So even there, it's like our technology has kind of surpassed, at least in some of the Star Trek series, like their conception of a tablet.
2: And I guess Samsung used clips from the next generation in their Apple patent fight, as showing there was prior art representing these things.
1: Isn't that funny? Although I think, like, I might just be pulling this out of my memory of what Casey Dreyer said during one of our long ago COVID hangouts. We watched 2001: A Space Odyssey, and they had some kind of like tablet in there that was hand drawn before computers ever really like existed in that capacity with screens. So tablets, I think, go back way further than even Star Trek.
2: Oh, undoubtedly. They did other stuff. I mean, there's the whole computer voice interface, whether used on the show or in Star Trek IV. They have the thing where the joke where Scotty picks up a mouse and says, "Computer." And, it's very funny. But now it's like we all talk to whatever permutation of electronics, and it's a real thing.
1: Oh man, I had a moment where me and my family, we were all staying in an Airbnb for a holiday, and the entire place was hooked up with a bunch of Alexas. And we started pranking each other by making the Alexas in other rooms activate. And the only way I could stop it actually was changing the name on the Alexa to computer. So you would have to say, computer, please blah blah. And that's what stopped it. But I love that you bring up the scene with Scotty trying to talk to the mouse, because that's a scene in Star Trek IV, The Voyage Home, where they're trying to figure out how they can get transparent aluminum, but it doesn't exist yet. And so he's trying to get the computer to help him produce the designs for this transparent aluminum. And that's actually one of the technologies that we've kind of partially achieved at this point in time.
2: Can I just go down to, you know, a hardware store and buy some transparent aluminum?
1: Nah. I mean, my understanding is that it's like military grade, right? And it's not just aluminum. It's like a ceramic, aluminum, oxygen, nitrogen blend. So it's like lighter than glass. It can stop a bullet. Technically has aluminum in it, but it's not the same conception that Star Trek has, right?
2: Still, yeah. And how about that universal translator? We're not quite there because that would be odd. But in terms of languages that are known, boy, you can sure get a lot of translation in your phone, much less your computer these days.
1: Isn't that great, though? Like, I've had interactions with people living in Los Angeles. We're very international, right? And so there are moments where I've encountered tourists that will come up to me speaking a language that I can't even identify, let alone speak. And using things like Google Translate, we can help each other out. And I'm so grateful. Plus, you know, ChatGPT on the side has been teaching me some space words in other languages because I'm curious.
2: It's true. Whereas artificial intelligence, that's like a thing. And it was kind of a thing in Star Trek. They were talking to the computer all the time.
1: Right. But also, you know, data, like artificial creatures.
2: Oh, right.
1: And also, like, the emergency medical hologram. Like,
2: it's played by that guy.
1: That guy, yeah, on our board of directors, Bob Picardo, who, if you listened to the show last week, he was our main interview. But it is so trippy that we're in the realm of LLMs now. Like, we don't have a general intelligence yet. We're not at full AGI, but the fact that we're where we are now with AI.
2: You're using initials.
1: Yeah, it just... we'll just call it an actual, like, a general intelligence created out of AI. We don't have, like, actual thinking machines yet. But when I was a kid watching Star Trek, I thought that was one of the most ridiculously futuristic things ever. Like, and now I could just use an LLM for personal projects. I don't know, with the way that technology is advancing so rapidly, like, I have no idea where we're going to be in a few years. Like, who knows? Maybe I think it's impossible. Maybe we'll have transporters or replicators in the future.
2: Nope.
1: Although.
2: Nope.
1: Why do you think nope?
2: I'm sorry. My future, I have trouble going beyond, you know, things measured in tens or at most hundreds of years when we're not talking about geology. And the concept of transporters breaking down all the molecules, atoms in your body, transporting them. So, I mean, I think it's just lunacy, but maybe it's because I'm not well trained in such things. No, it's lunacy, as is warp drive. I mean, that warping time and space that we're just going to do that recreationally. Now, maybe, you know, I hope that we're popular enough that 500 years from now, when they're transporting people all over and using warp drive, they play that ridiculous guy who was an unbeliever back in 2026. But I view those as science fiction useful things. I mean, you can't play in space without some way to speed up getting places. And so everyone invents something, and I just try to cut them slack. The transporter was fun, but they could and they did go down on ships, but the actually being able to go faster, even going at the warp speeds they're going, it's unclear how they were getting places so efficiently. But then you get into crazy relativity thoughts, or just some writer said, hey, I want them to end up there.
1: Why not, man? Yeah, I know that Miguel Alcubierre, who Matt Kaplan actually had on the show many years ago to talk about this, designed this conception of what an Alcubierre drive could be. because of the warp drive in Star Trek, only to come down to the thought that it requires a state of matter that, to our knowledge, does not exist in our universe. Oh, so we have the math. We have the framework.
2: At least there are no major problems.
1: Right. But the thing that freaks me out about transporters is that, like, the entirety of people in the Star Trek universe, except for maybe Lieutenant Barclay, who sees the truth, and the people in Enterprise who are still dealing with transporter psychosis and the like, most people don't think about the fact that they're literally, like, destroying themselves on one side and reappearing on the other. Like, is that not just death over and over again? And they're all just chill with it.
2: Well, I thought about things too much, but you definitely win.
1: Oh my gosh. And then the fact that they have replicators that can take that, like, you know, state of existence and replicate them suggests to me that if the transporters and the replicators are the same technology, they've basically invented an immortality machine and could be buffering people into the machine and printing them out anytime they die. They just choose not to. I've definitely thought too much about this.
2: It's science fiction.
1: Yeah.
2: Fiction.
1: But it's the science fiction that helps us think about what's possible in the future, even if it's not a thing we can actually do. Having these conversations and these thoughts sparks something. And people have, in fact, done experiments trying to use quantum coupling to transport information from one place to another. It's not a full human, but it's a start. So,
2: let's ground ourselves for a moment here.
3: Captain, incoming message.
4: We are being hailed, sir.
3: Proceed.
4: This is Captain Jean-Luc Picard of the USS Enterprise.
5: Would you mind identifying what you are?
6: Millennium Space Fan.
7: No! No!
8: Automatic defense procedures initiated.
3: You are an insulting, pompous fool. And if you were not an ambassador, I would disembowel you right here.
2: Oh, I feel exhausted from that conversation.
1: I apologize for nothing.
2: In a very tangible way, our solar system, think about this one. Which planet has the most moons that are over 1,000 kilometers in diameter?
1: Ooh. I mean, I'm going to guess Jupiter, even though currently Saturn, we think, has more moons that we know of than Jupiter, but I might be wrong.
2: It is Saturn.
1: Ooh.
2: Saturn has 5, Jupiter and Uranus, lest we forget, has 4. So this isn't the big suckers like the Titan and the all the Galilean satellites, but it's fairly near the transition where you expect things to get round. And Saturn wins 5-4.
1: Interesting.
2: There it is.
1: Is that because Ganymede just ate up too much of the stuff around Jupiter?
2: Ganymede was hungry. Anyway, that's what I got for you.
1: That's awesome.
2: All right, everybody. Go out there, look up in the night sky, and try to think about things that are things now. Please. Thank you and good night.
1: Every week for almost 24 years, we've ended Planetary Radio with the same two words. Ad Astra. To the stars. It's a phrase that goes all the way back to antiquity. The Roman poet Virgil wrote of journeying to the stars. Seneca wrote that there is no easy way from Earth to get there. But over the centuries, that idea became a motto. Ad Astra per Aspera, to the stars through hardship. It's on the Apollo 1 memorial plaque. It's the state motto of Kansas, a state where I'm actually visiting for the first time ever today. And in Star Trek, Strange New Worlds, Commander Unichen Riley is asked what Starfleet's version of that motto means to her. It's one of my favorite episodes of Strange New Worlds. Unichen Riley says that she took it literally. She thought that if she endured enough hardship, she could reach those stars. And that's what this whole series is about. Not just the science of how we're going to get there or the technology that makes it possible, but the harder work, the discipline, the acceptance, and the willingness to see each other clearly. Star Trek has spent 60 years telling us that the real mission isn't just reaching the stars. It's becoming the people who deserve to be there. We've reached the end of this week's episode of Planetary Radio, but we'll be back next week with more space science and exploration. 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
9: 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Ray Paoletta is our producer. 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
9: Small Town Universe. This week on Planetary Radio. I'm Sarah Al-Ahmed of the Planetary Society, with more of the human adventure across our solar system and beyond. In the mountains of West Virginia, USA, sits a town where cell phones and Wi-Fi are banned. That's all so that the world's most sensitive radio telescope can listen undisturbed for signals from the cosmos. This week, we're bringing you a special conversation recorded live at the Planetary Society's screening of Small Town Universe, a documentary that follows the people whose lives are woven into that remarkable place. Matt Kaplan, our senior communications advisor here at the Planetary Society and the original creator of Planetary Radio, sat down with director Katie Della Maggiore and physicist Ellie White. They talked about the making of the film, the beauty of Green Bank Observatory, and the fight to keep its funding secure. But before that, we've got a preview of the total solar eclipse coming to European skies next month with Kate Howells, our public education specialist. And Bruce Betts, our chief scientist, joins me for What's Up, where we look at Hayabusa 2's recent flyby of asteroid Torifune. 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By subscribing, you'll never miss an episode filled with new and awe-inspiring ways to know the cosmos and our place within it. We begin with a preview of something that you really don't want to miss. On August 12th, 2026, just a little over a month after this episode airs, a total solar eclipse will sweep across parts of the Northern Hemisphere. And for the first time since 1999, it's going to be visible from Western Europe. The path of totality runs through Iceland, Greenland, and Spain, with up to 2 minutes and 18 seconds of darkness in the middle of the day. You guys know how I feel about total solar eclipses. They're one of the most magical things that we can see here on Earth. It's pretty rare to have a situation where the angular size of the sun and the moon on the sky are exactly the same, especially on a world with life like ours. I'm joined now by Planetary Society's public education specialist, Kate Howells. She's heading to Spain to catch this total solar eclipse, on her honeymoon, no less. We'll talk about what makes this eclipse special, how different it's going to be from Europe's last one, which was in a world before live streams and social media, and how the Planetary Society is offering resources in French, Spanish, and German so even more people can experience it. Hey, Kate.
12: Hi, Sarah.
9: Oh, man, we only have only a month. It's a little over a month until the next major total solar eclipse. And I wanted to bring you on to talk about this, not only because this is a huge moment, but because as a member of our staff, you're going to be celebrating your honeymoon at this eclipse. Where are you going to be going?
12: Yes, indeed. So my new husband and I will be going to Spain for the total solar eclipse. We're going to be there for a couple weeks in August, but we timed it specifically to be there for the eclipse. So we'll be a little north of Madrid, got a little country Airbnb, and we are going to take it all in. Having witnessed the last total solar eclipse that passed over North America, where we live, we're both addicted now. We're just hooked. We are unfortunately going to be lifelong. Well, I don't want to say unfortunately. We are going to be lifelong eclipse chasers, I think.
1: I always love it when people use total solar eclipses as a moment to celebrate relationships. And it's probably because of that imagery of like the diamond ring effect that you get right as the sun peeks out from behind totality. But it just feels like one of the most romantic space moments to me anyway.
12: That's true. I didn't even think of the diamond ring connection, but it's very fitting for a honeymoon.
1: Well, we only have a month out, so anybody who hasn't planned to go to this already is probably a little out of luck because everyone's really excited about it. But I still wanted to give people a moment to understand when this is happening and maybe warn some of the people who are listening from Europe that this is going to be going down, because anytime there's a total solar eclipse, I know traffic patterns change, the sky changes, animals change, so much goes down. So even if you don't plan to be at one of these things, you should probably be aware of when it's going to be happening. So when's the next one coming up?
12: So this is going to be August 12th of this year, 2026, and is passing across, the path of totality is passing across Greenland, Iceland, and Spain. However, pretty much all of Europe and even some parts of Eastern North America are going to see partial solar eclipses. So if you live in Europe anywhere, go to planetary.org/eclipse. You'll find our map that will show you exactly how much of the sun will be obscured from where you live. And if you're close to the path of totality, yes, traffic is going to be a bit wild, but it's definitely worth making the journey to go see the total solar eclipse, because it is unlike anything else you'll ever see in your life. However, if you can't make that trip and you're in the path of partiality, it's definitely worth getting some solar eclipse glasses and looking up safely to see the sun eclipsed, because that is also a really cool phenomenon that you do not get to see very often.
1: Yeah, there are so many cool ways that partial eclipses display themselves in the world around us, right? My first total solar eclipse was back in 2017, I want to say. And the way that the shadows came through the leaves on the trees is something I am never going to forget. That was just amazing. But I do want to reiterate, people need to be observing this safely. So yes, get the solar eclipse glasses now, because at the last eclipse, I did speak with an optometrist about what this has done to people's eyeballs throughout the years who didn't know. And it is an actual thing that they can see burnt into people's retinas.
12: Yes, staring at the sun is never a good idea. Even glancing at the sun is a bad idea. However, yes, if you're listening to this on August 11th and you don't have your eclipse glasses and you don't know where to get any, you can definitely still enjoy the side effects of the eclipse, like what you were talking about with the shadows of leaves. We've actually got an article on our website, again, at planetary.org/eclipse, that tells you how to enjoy a partial solar eclipse. There are lots of cool things, like you can hold a colander, like what you'd strain pasta in. You hold that up and look at the shadow that it casts on the ground. And instead of little circles where the light would shine through the holes in the colander, it's little crescents. And you can even just put your fingers into a sort of lattice shape and hold that out to make a crisscross shadow on the ground. And that will create little crescents in the spaces between your fingers. It's really, really cool. Definitely worth getting outside if you can and just experiencing this eclipse in whatever way is possible for you.
1: I feel like in North America, we've been really lucky over the last decade or so. There's been a number of these events coming past us, but this is the first time that Europe has been able to experience a total solar eclipse in a while. So, you know, I could just go into my closet and pull out 50 eclipse glasses. I literally keep a bag just in case. But I'm sure there's a lot of people who just, you know, they don't have that because it's been so long. When was the last time that Europe experienced anything like this?
12: Yeah, so it was almost exactly 27 years ahead of the one that's coming up. So it was August 11th, 1999. So this was the last total solar eclipse to pass over mainland Europe. People in Europe have not had a lot of opportunities to go out and experience this. So all the more reason to try to witness this in some way. And with a month left, hopefully you can still get some. I'm sure you can get eclipse glasses online somewhere, but make sure that they're properly certified, safe eclipse glasses, because you don't want some scam glasses that are actually going to burn your eyeballs. And certainly don't just stack a bunch of sunglasses on each other. That's a real no-no. Again, one of our many eclipse resources is a guide to eclipse glasses safety. So check that out for sure.
1: It's something I keep thinking about with this is that, you know, that was 1999. Like, I can flash back to what I was doing in my personal life, but it was also a time before we had social media. And in recent years, whenever there's a total solar eclipse, part of what I love doing is watching videos as it crosses over different countries, different states, and seeing their reactions. And this is the first time that Europe's going to be able to do anything like that. And I think that's really going to change the experience for people and for us and other nations that aren't going to be watching it.
12: Absolutely, because not only can you experience sort of secondhand what it's like to see an eclipse, but also this just makes it so many, many more people are aware of it, that there is an eclipse taking place. So I know that the last big total solar eclipse to pass over the United States had many, many more people travel into the path of totality than previous eclipses, because the internet and social media amplified the news in advance this was happening. And so I'm sure the same thing will be true in the European eclipse. People are just so much more tuned into all different kinds of news. It's not just the news that your local station or your national paper or whatever opts to include. If you're a person who's interested in space, you have so much more access to space information. So I'm sure there are going to be lots of people who maybe would have traveled to the 1999 eclipse in Europe had they known it was happening, but who will be traveling to this one, or at the very least stepping outside and looking up safely.
1: Speaking of increasing access to the eclipse, I mean, we communicate mostly in English at the Planetary Society. Most of our members speak English as their primary language. But this is one of those moments where we really wanted to give people an opportunity to have access to some of those resources. And so for the first time ever, we translated some of our eclipse resources for people. Can you tell people a little bit about that and where they can find them?
12: Yeah, absolutely. This is super cool. Yes, like you said, as a global organization, we've got members around the world, and we've always been curious about translating our resources. But we've got this huge website with so much content, and there are so many languages in the world, and we've got members from everywhere. So how do you decide what to do? This was a great test case where we said, okay, this eclipse, totality is passing over Spain. So let's definitely translate into Spanish. It's also passing over Iceland, but I think something like 99% of people in Iceland speak fluent English. So we said, all right, maybe we'll save our resources. We've translated into French and German as well, because those are countries where a huge amount of people live who are in striking distance of the total solar eclipse. So reasonable to expect people to travel to the path of totality, or at least to go outside and look up and experience the partial solar eclipse. So we focused on those three languages, Spanish, French, and German, just because of population and proximity. But we're really hopeful that this will expand people's access to the kind of resources that we provide that help people know what to look for. You know, when you go outside and if you're in the path of totality, make sure you listen for the chirping of birds to stop. Make sure you look for the diamond ring effect that we mentioned earlier. And then if you're in the path of a partial eclipse, got those tips on how to make the little crescent shadows and stuff like that. All of these cool resources you're not necessarily going to get just from your local news. So we wanted to make sure that those were available to as many people as possible. So we've expanded into these languages. If all goes well and it has an impact, it's definitely going to fuel future efforts to translate more of our educational resources into other languages, which I think would just be such a great way for us to further engage people all around the world in the adventure of space.
1: I love that so much. I mean, I want so much for us to become a more planetary society. We have members all across the world, and this is something not a lot of people know. A third of all Planetary Radio listeners live outside of the United States. So we're reaching people all over the world. Every single country has listened to this show, and we want to make sure that everybody has access to space. So I'm really glad that we're doing this.
12: Me too. Absolutely. It makes me very proud, and I hope it helps people.
1: Right. Well, I know you've got a lot to do to pack and get ready for this trip. You're going to be gone for a little while. And we're all going to miss you. But it sounds like it's going to be just a totally magical moment to have a honeymoon and an adventure. So I'm really looking forward to hearing about your adventure once you get back.
12: Thanks, Sarah. I'm really looking forward to it. It's going to be a totally magical total eclipse.
1: I'll talk to you later, Kate. Thank you.
12: Thanks, Sarah.
9: If you're one of the lucky ones catching next month's eclipse, we'd love to see your images. Send us your photos by replying to our Downlink newsletter emails or by writing to connect@planetary.org. Just let us know whether or not you're a Planetary Society member. You can also share them with your fellow members right inside our online member community. That eclipse is still a month out, but our next story is about a different kind of looking at the skies. One that's been going on for decades in a small town in West Virginia, USA. Green Bank is home to the Green Bank Telescope, the world's largest fully steerable radio telescope, which is run by the National Science Foundation-supported Green Bank Observatory. To protect its work, the U.S. Federal Communications Commission established the National Radio Quiet Zone back when the observatory was founded. It's a roughly 13,000 square mile area that also shields a federal facility in Sugar Grove, West Virginia. Within the town itself, cell phones and Wi-Fi are completely banned, making Green Bank the only town in the United States where that's the case. All of that so that the telescope can listen to faint signals from across the universe undisturbed. The Green Bank telescope is sensitive enough that, in theory, it could detect a cell phone on Mars, even in airplane mode. That's the setting of the documentary Small Town Universe from filmmaker Katie Della Maggiore, whose work has been supported by the Sundance Institute and the National Endowment for the Arts. Her debut film, Brooklyn Castle, was a New York Times critic's pick and earned an Emmy nomination. And Small Town Universe has since been screened on PBS's Real South and at festivals across the United States. Right now, the film is only screening by request. So if you'd like to see it, check out smalltownuniversefilm.com for upcoming U.S. screenings, or you can request a live or virtual screening of your own. And that's exactly what the Planetary Society did. On May 20th, the Planetary Society hosted a live virtual screening of the film in our online member community. We followed it up with a conversation with Katie Della Maggiore and physicist Ellie White, one of the film's subjects. Ellie is now a PhD student at West Virginia University, where she's continuing her work in radio astronomy, including recent research on Breakthrough Listen's observations of the interstellar object 3I Atlas using the Green Bank Telescope. One quick note before we get into this. Some of the audio from that evening came through a little garbled. At one point, someone name-checks the film's animator, Lottie Kingslake, whose hand-drawn painterly work brings a lot of the film's science to life. So I wanted to make sure that you had that name in case it's hard to catch in the recording. Here's that conversation hosted by our senior communications advisor and the creator of Planetary Radio, Matt Kaplan.
13: Welcome back, everyone. I am so glad to have seen all the wonderful comments that so many of you have been posting throughout that terrific film. I've now seen it three times, and I think I love it more each time. So once again, congratulations.
14: Thank you. That is lovely to hear. Thank you. Yeah.
13: I have a lot of questions for you, but I'd also like you to introduce our other very special guest, because I have questions for her too. So go ahead and do that, and I will in a moment bring up her picture.
14: I am very excited to introduce someone very special from the film. Her name is Ellie White. I first met Ellie and her family back in 2016 when they were hoping to lead the effort to save the Green Bank Observatory during an uncertain moment in its history. Ellie and her mom, Dina, became important voices in GBO's growing advocacy movement, helping people understand why this place matters, not just as a world-class scientific facility, but as a source of inspiration for future generations of scientists like Ellie. Even back then, as a high school student, she had this incredible way to connect science and like humanity and big ideas and everyday ideas in a way that felt like super grounded and relatable, especially to someone like me. Since 2016, you might not be surprised to learn that Ellie has accomplished quite a lot.
13: Hey.
14: She earned her undergraduate and master's degrees in physics at Marshall University, where she also taught intro to astronomy. She's worked on projects in instrumentation and SETI with the GBO, NRAO, UC Berkeley SETI Research, and the SETI Institute. And along the way, she's also received the 2021 SETI Forward Award, a prestigious Goldwater Scholarship, and an NSF Graduate Research Fellowship. But beyond all of those accomplishments, what's also so remarkable about Ellie is that she embodies that thing that I wanted to capture in this film, which is that the idea that science is deeply human. She's very generous and committed to sharing science with others. And that's something that continues with her work as Go Green Bank and its ongoing efforts to help promote the future of the observatory, protect the future of the observatory. It has been such a privilege to document even just a small part of her and her family's story. And I'm so happy that she's here with us. So please welcome Ellie.
13: Ellie, thank you so much for joining us and for your absolutely wonderful contribution to this great film.
15: Thank you, Katie, for the lovely introduction and you know, the only reason that I am part of this film. So thank you to you and your team for making such a beautiful, beautiful piece of art. And of course, my family, if not for them, I would not be here either, of course. And thank you, Matt and Planetary Society, for hosting this. It's a wonderful screening and for inviting me to participate. It means a lot. And thank you for all that you guys do to you know, support science education and advocacy. It's super important. So, yeah, happy to be here.
13: We're going to talk more about the advocacy side because that's something you're deeply involved with as well. And I will have a link because, sad to say, the Green Bank Observatory is once again under threat because of the possible cancellation of funding, or at least deep reduction in funding. But we'll come back to that. Ellie, I'm seeing such amazing reactions to people. I'm really glad we made you a surprise. We've got some OMGs. We've got Joe says, Ellie, yes. Grace says, she famous. Hi, Ellie. Hi, Ellie. Anyway, it's just, it's very, very nice to see. So, and congratulations on that NSF fellowship that you received, just a couple of years ago or last year?
15: I just finished my first year as a fellow, so yeah.
13: And so now your studies continue, but you're a graduate assistant, and as we heard from Katie, you're teaching.
15: Yes, I just finished teaching this spring. That's one of my favorite things to do. So if any of my students happen to be watching, super proud of you guys. So I'm actually going to be starting my PhD at West Virginia University in the fall and continuing on with that fellowship. So,
13: fantastic. Yeah. Congratulations. There's so much that I want to talk to both of you about. Ellie, I'm gonna turn back to Katie for a moment and learn a little bit more about the film. Just beginning with, how in the world did you come up with this, the thought that, oh, this is a story that we should tell as a documentary?
14: Yeah, I didn't come to this as someone who knew anything about Green Bank or really anything about radio astronomy at all. I was inspired by the idea that there was a town without cell phones and Wi-Fi. At the time that I learned about Green Bank, I was kind of grappling with my own questions of what it meant to connect with people via this technology. My mom had just died and kind of was missing her cell phone calls, but also was way too addicted to my own cell phone for other reasons. Yeah, I was just like, well, what if it all just went away? And so a Google search led me to Green Bank. And yeah, as a filmmaker, I knew there was something there, but I wasn't quite sure of the way in yet, or what would make the film more meaningful than just about a town without cell phones. And it only took one trip there for me to realize that the observatory was really the heartbeat of the film and the anchor, and that some of the wonderful folks that I met in town, including George and Donnie, and of course Karen and the boys, and eventually Ellie, would kind of orbit the telescope with their personal stories, and that they would kind of bring to life these bigger ideas about radio astronomy that, to be honest, I knew nothing about. And I knew we needed a human way in for other folks like me to kind of understand and appreciate it. And so that kind of became the inspiration for the film, was to go in deep with the human story.
13: How did you manage to get your camera and, I assume, a crew, of course, into so many intimate situations, really deeply affecting situations with Ellie and with so many others?
14: Yeah, it's an interesting question, and probably a question that maybe some of them can answer from their point of view. But from my point of view, it took a long time to make this film. So nowadays, content is created so quickly And, you know, you go out and shoot something, you edit it, you upload it, boom, done. But this film took like 8 years to make.
13: Wow.
14: And so that was like real time spent with people and going back and going back and going back. And so I think with that, hopefully just comes like a level of trust, right? Through that kind of continued connection and not just like, you know, going into Green Bank and trying to tell a story in a couple of days and then that's it. I think that, the investment of time probably is what is a big part of it.
13: 8 years making this, but not your first outing. I mean, I've only seen the trailer so far for Brooklyn Castle, but now I very much want to see this terrific story about these kids, most of them disadvantaged in Brooklyn, of course, and they're chess champions. And this film, I mean, I think I only know about a couple of the awards, New York Times Critics Pick, Emmy nominated. Obviously, you hit your stride pretty well, even with your first attempt.
14: Yeah, so that film is available if anyone wants to watch it. It's on Apple and Amazon, I believe. But winning chess team from Brooklyn, who knew that we had chess superstars here in our public school system? Again, I think that the unexpectedness is kind of what drew me to that story, much like Green Bank, kind of like, you know, uncovering a story that kind of breaks a cliche or kind of challenges your assumptions about a place or like what you told people somewhere might be like. Fun fact, my kids who are 12 and 13 now go to their public school. They were not born when the show came out. They do not play chess, but they do go to that school that's featured in the film. So yeah, I invite everyone to go rent it if they're there.
13: You want to say something about your professional and life partner at the company that you run.
14: They call him out here, Nelson.
13: Yeah, Nelson, who also edited this film, right?
14: Yes, he edits everything because he is the best editor I know. So thank you. He sticks around and he keeps doing it.
13: There were several comments as we were rolling the film about the terrific animation. And that also struck me the first time that I saw it, because it really adds a lot and it's beautiful. Can you talk about that a little bit?
14: Yeah, I think from the very beginning, we knew that we wanted to bring some of the more complex ideas to life through animation and wanted to approach it in a way that felt like it was in the spirit of the film with a human touch, so to speak. And so the animation has like this painterly, hand-drawn human kind of collage feel to it. And that was like very intentional because we wanted it to feel like the film, feel intimate like the film. And so, yeah, we stumbled across this artist's work and she seemed like she got it and she nailed it. Mm. Her name's Lot Kingslake. And yeah, it was amazing to collaborate with her. And I think that a lot of people love the animation, just like you said. So I think it does its job and it like kind of helps to, yeah, explain those concepts, but also it's just really beautiful, which I think is kind of in line with like the theme of the film, the beauty of the universe. Like the animation is beautiful.
13: And it is a wonderful contrast between the glory of the universe, beautiful in itself, and this gorgeous little piece of land that the United States has set aside for this very special work. And, you know, Ellie, I invite you to comment on that as well. But this sense that it is really a film about, in some ways anyway, it's also about beautiful human beings, but it's about beauty in that way at many scales.
15: Yeah, for sure. I mean, my family and I, our relationship with the observatory kind of predated me. So my parents first went there in the 90s. And when my brother and I were young, they, of course, took us to the observatory many times. And eventually, you know, I got into astronomy, wanted to, you know, be an astronomer or a physicist. And so we started going up there, you know, much more often. And of course, you see what happens in the film. But I totally agree. The animations do such a great job of capturing both kind of how beautiful it is, but also also, you know, as Kitty was mentioning, kind of cozy feel, I guess, but it's a really special place for a lot of reasons. And, you know, I've had the good fortune both to experience the site as a visitor and as an employee a few years back. Between my undergrad and my master's, I worked there as a data analyst. You know, we have a lot of special friends that live there, you know, between the beauty of the natural surroundings and the telescopes themselves. Quite a few in addition to the Green Bank telescope, the main one that people know. Of course, you saw the 140 foot in the film, and that one I think is one of the most beautiful telescopes. It's the largest equatorially mounted telescope in the world. So just an amazing kind of juxtaposition of natural beauty as well as the beauty of picking new knowledge through science. So,
13: to say nothing of that small dish that we saw being placed in concrete, I assume in your backyard there, back at home, that dish is still there, I assume.
15: It is. I'm embarrassed to say it is not yet functioning, but that's one of my goals for the summer, actually, is to get that started. So there's actually a really cool project out there called WOW at Home, if people are interested in kind of researching, you know, ways to get involved in radio astronomy. There's also the Society of Amateur Radio Astronomers. They offer some pretty cool kits and things if you're interested in, like, building your own radio telescope and talking to some pretty cool people that know a lot about what they're doing. And of course, the Zooniverse project is another great citizen science avenues. Yeah, maybe not. A lot of times those are a bit more like computer-based, but sometimes that's what you need, right? So if you don't want to get into some of the equipment and that kind of thing, if you're like more interested in, you know, contributing to efforts to help scientists analyze data, you know, Zooniverse is a fantastic project. I've used it with my classes, with my intro astronomy students, and it always seems to be a hit. So I recommend Zooniverse for sure.
13: I'm very proud to mention, most of our members probably know that, I mean, the Planetary Society has been part of the SETI effort for many, many, many years. And we helped to start the SETI at Home project, which I used to have running on my machine back when it was active. And it was nice to note that I was a little bit of the search.
9: We'll be right back after the short break.
16: 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Have you ever wanted to read the stories recorded in those rocks? You can learn how. This October, I'm co-leading a three-day expedition to some of New Mexico's finest planetary geology analog sites, and I'd love for you to join me. From October 15th through 19th, we'll explore tube-fed lava flows at Carrizozo. Soak in the volcanic desolation of Kilbourne Hole Volcanic Crater and stand at sunset over the sublime White Sands National Park. These are some of the same landscapes where Apollo and Artemis astronauts have trained. We'll also visit Spaceport America, the New Mexico Museum of Space History, and the Las Cruces Challenger Learning Center. Space is limited to just 20 people, and for every person who registers, the Planetary Society will receive a donation. 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I hope to see you there.
13: One of the beautiful human beings in this film is known to a lot of us in this field and fans of this field. Frank Drake makes a brief appearance, Katie, in a couple of scenes. Just an absolutely lovely man. And I'm glad that you were able to include him as one of the true founders of the search for extraterrestrial intelligence. How long a time did you have with Frank?
14: Oh, dear, that footage, we did not have the joy of capturing ourselves. That was footage that we
13: played
14: from the sea, unfortunately. Yeah, we did not have the pleasure of meeting him.
13: Ellie, in your time there, I mean, we lost Frank, of course, just not too many years ago. Did you ever run into him or see him around town or around the observatory?
15: I did. And actually, I was working there when he passed. That was a really sad day. It was at the same time, you know, very special to be able to look at the telescope that he used to do his search, you know, while remembering him. So back in 2016, when I was, you know, still in high school, my mom and I crashed a Breakthrough Listen conference that was being held at the observatory. So Breakthrough Listen, of course, as mentioned in the film, is currently the largest SETI effort to date. And so they were having their conference at Green Bank, and we were there, and Frank was there. I think the first time that I saw him was actually at the Dollar General down the street, but we didn't talk until we were in that conference, and he was very, very kind, of course, and signed a book for me, and we chatted briefly, but I just remember he was a very, very, you know, kind and gentle guy, and just really great to talk to.
13: A truly lovely man, yeah, absolutely, and a pioneer. Which is the direction that you appear to be headed in. I mean, not only do you obviously share what our former CEO and now Chief Ambassador Bill Nye calls the PB&J, the passion, beauty, and joy of space and science, but you really seem very dedicated to sharing that PB&J. I mean, your teaching and just what we saw in the film of you with those young children.
15: Absolutely, yes. So I knew that I enjoyed outreach from early on, but I didn't realize how much I would love it until I actually got in the classroom and started teaching as a graduate assistant. That was really, I mean, it's not exaggerating to say that was life-changing for me, you know, getting to work with students on a weekly basis and see their progress and, you know, hear about, you know, maybe struggles or joys they were going through and be able to share, you know, basically get to spend, you know, 4 hours a week yapping at them about, you know, my favorite space topics. But that's never a bad thing, but they might say otherwise. It was just a really wonderful experience. And I'm very, very lucky to have had that through Marshall. People sometimes ask me, like, what's the most exciting thing that you found in your research or things like that? And I would say, you know, working with my students, you know, seeing how hard they work, their dedication, you know, many of them are like working multiple jobs, put themselves through school, and they're still like showing up every day and you know, doing their best. And I just find that super inspiring, and each of them are unique and special. And I love hearing their stories. And I love being able to share my passion for astronomy and space science with them in whatever like small way that I can, and you know, helping them like get involved in things like, you know, like Zooniverse or like, you know, using the 20 meter telescope at the observatory. We did that as part of our class. There's so much that I love about teaching. I could talk for a really long time about that, but now that I've taught once, I don't think I'll ever be able to stay away from the classroom for long.
13: That's great. That's a gift to your students. Yeah. What is the West Virginia Alliance for STEM and the Arts?
15: Thank you for asking that. That's actually the nonprofit that my family, particularly my mom, Dina, and the rest of my family and I started, along with several other wonderful people. It was with the goal to try and help connect West Virginia students to exciting STEM and arts opportunities around the state and beyond. One of our projects was actually programmed by my brother, in addition to some other interns, Zaria and another Josh, and my mom, Dina. So Team Track, the point of that is basically to let kids, you know, explore different resources from different like museums, science museums, you know, art museums from around the state and elsewhere during COVID. And it is still up. It's still available. But we were trying to figure out a way to make some of those resources available more broadly. And in addition to that, the nonprofit has hosted a screening tour of Small Town Universe. And so just trying to, you know, audiences in West Virginia to experience the film and my mom likes to coordinate this along with several like panels and events around the screenings to create that discussion and make sure to share the film with the people that it's kind of about.
13: Katie, we've had so many people in the chat and before we got started today who told us, oh, I can't do this, or, you know, they're in Europe and it's 4 o'clock in the morning or whatever, who want to know how they're going to be able to see the film in the future. You know, what can they do to be able to get it on a screen near them or on a service they can get?
14: Yeah, thank you. I would love for as many people to see it as possible. We had a film festival screening tour, and the film was on PBS for a short while. And now we're in like kind of the third phase of things, which is a grassroots impact campaign where we take the film out and share it with organizations like yours. And so we're trying to put the film in front of real life audiences, as many real life audiences as possible, before we make it available on like iTunes or Amazon, which is coming down the road. So first and foremost, if anybody is interested in bringing the film to their community, they can just go to smalltownuniversefilm.com, and there's information there on how to get in touch with us and request a screening. And then we work with everybody to figure out like what they can afford and accommodate for their group. We really want to make it accessible. So there's in-person screenings that we're booking. And so it's not really on demand yet, but if you sign up for our newsletter, which is also on the website, or follow us on Instagram or Facebook, which is also on the website, you'll be sure to find out when it is available on digital platforms, which will probably be by the end of the year, I would imagine. So yeah, just kind of follow us on socials or sign up for our newsletter and you'll get news on when it's available more broadly. Smalltownuniversefilm.com okay. is the website, and there you can access all the ways to get in touch.
13: And you can also learn more about Katie's entire team that worked on the film and other ways to be involved and just the background of the film as well. All right, Ellie, I'm going to come back to you. But first, I'm going to post that very simple URL in the chat. And for those people, team that worked on the film and others to be involved and just the background of the film as well. All right, I'm going to come back to you. But first, I'll post that very simple URL in

0: with you, Ellie, that this absolutely irreplaceable facility, which should be the pride of all Americans and maybe all humans, is once again threatened.
1: Yeah, I think anybody that's worked on science, and of course you all with all the advocacy work that you do, know what a struggle it always is to make sure that funding is secured and that these wonderful facilities like the Green Bay Observatory retain their funding, because they do create such a huge impact on their communities. Of course, you saw that in the film. You may have heard Mike Holstein, the business director at the time, talking about, you know, how much it contributes to the local community, the local economy. You know, it contributes $30 million a year, at least, into its surrounding community, and that's about three times its operating budget per year. And that, of course, might arguably be as big of an impact as that is. That's arguably maybe one of the smaller impacts compared to how much of an influence it has, the facility has on students in West Virginia, across the country, across the world, ranging from K-12 up through graduate students, postdocs, up through, you know, retirees. So I did want to talk about this a little bit in case anyone here is listening and would like to, you know, do something to help the observatory. That's always, you know, super appreciated. And of course, the link that you so kindly shared, Matt, is a great place to start. So to get a little bit more background, the NSF's 2027 draft budget proposes drastic cuts to the GBS budget, as well as potentially decommissioning and disposition of the site, which means either shutting it down or changing how it operates beyond recognition. In other words, it would no longer be a scientific research or education focused facility. So this is why my family and I, especially again my mom Dina, along with many others, formed this advocacy group, Get Organized for the Green Bank Observatory, or Go GBO. So we of course formed that back in 2016, but we've had to kind of re-up our efforts every time a threat like this comes up. And, you know, something similar happened last year, very similar wording in the 2026 budget. Now they're proposing the same cuts again in 2027. If you are interested in helping, there's a couple ways you can do it. One is you can write and or call your congresspeople. We have guidance information and draft language that you can use on our website. So in the process of trying to set up an endowment to help try and sustain GBO's future as a science education-focused facility, there is a donate button on our website where you can donate to those efforts if you want. Thank you, Matt, for the opportunity to talk about this. And again, for all that you and your team are doing to, you know, protect science funding. You know, it's always, always donated.
0: Absolutely. And it's one of our primary purposes at the Planetary Society. I have just one more question, but Katie, before I ask, I want to see if you have any final words or anything that you would like to share.
2: The idea that this film could become, has become, and will continue to be a tool to advocate for the GBO is really special to me and my team. I do believe in the power of film and storytelling to move people to action. So I'm hoping the film can be a tool in the arsenal to do that.
0: Well, thank you for that. I mentioned the Planetary Society and what we're up to and how thrilled we have been to be able to bring this film to our members in our member community. Running throughout the film was yet another personality, another great contributor who was, of course, long gone, sadly, before the film was created, but had a huge influence on you, Ellie. And that, of course, is our, the co-founder, one of the three co-founders of the society, Carl Sagan. We just loved seeing you holding up his book, Cosmos, and hearing about the influence that it had on you. Can you maybe add a little bit to that and say how important his legacy was, is to you?
1: Absolutely. Yes. So I can't say enough good things about, you know, Carl Sagan's writing, his works, how much that's that influenced me, you know, especially early on as I was getting into, you know, astronomy, thinking about whether it was something I could do or not. And so I think Cosmos was kind of the first, like, you know, kind of grown up science book that I ever read. So just kind of seeing how he presented science in a way that's really pretty artistic, because as you know, it kind of mentions in the film that when I was 12 or 13, I kind of thought that I would be an artist, but at the same time, I wasn't really sure if that was the path that I wanted. And so once I started reading, you know, Carl Sagan's books, things like that, the way that he kind of conveyed astronomy and science as something that's not just, you know, interesting from a kind of

0: logical and scientific perspective, but from like a storytelling perspective and an artistic perspective, how understanding astronomy helps us understand ourselves and where we came from and where we're going. I think seeing things in the bigger picture, the way that he was so amazingly gifted at conveying, really changed my view of both what I could do and how the world is. I mean, that sounds kind of goofy, but really just gave me a bigger view of the part that we all play in the universe. Why, even though we might be small, we're still a very significant part of the story of our universe. And so I think seeing how he connected all those dots and just was such an amazing storyteller and really an artist at the same time as being a scientist was really moving and, yeah, had a big impact on me and continues to. There's still many books of his I've not read yet. They're on my shelf. I'm working through them. At the same time, I kind of don't want to work through them too fast because, you know, I always want to have a new one to read. But, yeah.
1: Yeah. You know, great scientist. Great storyteller. That's the key word. Katie, is that the goal that you strive for as well? Because you certainly told this story very, very well.
2: Thank you. And yeah, I would, it is, as a filmmaker, I think the only job we have is to tell a good story. And then, at least in my opinion, all the other stuff flows from that. Yeah. The understanding and the connection and the action and the impact kind of all starts with the kernel of a good story.
1: Thank you again so much for being part of this first ever virtual screening of a film in the Planetary Society member community. We are extremely grateful. Go greenbankobservatory.org and smalltownuniversefilm.com. One more time, Katie, Ellie, thanks for this and best of luck to both of you.
2: Thank you, Noah. Thank you, everyone.
0: Thank you so much.
3: 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Coming up, Dr. Bruce Betts, our chief scientist, joins me for What's Up. We're going to talk about a risky, originally unplanned flyby that just paid off. On July 5th, the Japanese Aerospace Exploration Agency, or JAXA's Hayabusa 2 spacecraft, swept past a small, double-lobe asteroid called Torifune. Hayabusa 2 launched back in December 2014, and is the successor to the original Hayabusa mission, which visited the peanut-shaped asteroid Itokawa in 2005. Hayabusa 2 itself is already famous for bringing back samples from asteroid Ryugu, samples that turned out to contain all five nucleobases found in DNA and RNA. Torifune belongs to the same family of asteroids as Ryugu and Itokawa, the Apollo asteroids, a group of Earth-crossing near-Earth objects. It circles the sun roughly every 383 days. Hayabusa 2 captured images and thermal data during the flyby, and it's all still coming back to Earth. That's next. Hey, Bruce.
4: Hey, Sarah.
3: So we got a bit of a grab bag of episode topics this week. We got some eclipse content, some small town universe, but now also a story that we talked a little bit about, I want to say 2 weeks ago on the show. We were talking about all the upcoming asteroid moments, and right, one of them finally happened. Hayabusa 2 reached Torifune on July 5th. So I wanted to talk a little bit about it because we got a really cool photo out of it.
4: Yeah, and it's they were testing close flybys, and as I understand it, they got really close. I mean, they've also used the same spacecraft to sample an asteroid at Ryugu. So yeah, Hayabusa 2, impressive. Launched in 2014, did its primary mission, which was to go to Ryugu, hang out there, grab some sample, bring it back, drop it off in the sample return capsule, and then the orbiter spacecraft, flyby spacecraft, was just hanging out. So they nicely targeted another asteroid. And so there's a lovely picture of Torfune, a 450-meter asteroid that is double lobe, so it looks like someone glued two balls together again, very much like Hayabusa 1, which was just called Hayabusa, found at Itokawa. And we've seen at various asteroids and objects now this two-lobed thing, and pretty cool. And they were like 100 million kilometers from Earth at the time, and they were going to try to do an 800-meter away pass. I'm not sure how close they got, but they made it, and they got a nice picture.
3: I mean, I think it's pretty brave after your spacecraft has gone through its primary mission to try to do something that close. I'm sure that gave a few people a little bit of anxiety doing it, but really interesting. Now,
4: once you're done with your primary mission, it's expendable.
3: I guess, but they still have another target after this, right?
4: Yeah, no, I know. It's not, they don't want to splatter it into something, but yes, they're going to 1998 KY-26, arriving in 2031. And this is supposed to be only 11 meters across. And so it would be the smallest asteroid we've flown by in space, and one that would make a heck of a fireball, but not do any damage on the surface, presumably, if it hit. Anyway, it's not hitting. That's a side note of, but it'll be interesting because these objects are flying around out there and we don't see them until they fireball in the Earth's atmosphere occasionally. So getting a close up of that will be interesting. But I'm sure they've got a lot more data coming back, I presume, from Torofune. So that'll be interesting to see what we see and get some more pretty pictures of the dog bone kind of asteroid, and it'll be good.
3: It is so interesting that so many of these are these like double lobed weird little guys. Like, I wonder what percentage of them are literally two asteroids that kind of came together and formed this contact binary, and what amount of them are used to be one body that flung off material and then came back together somehow. I don't know how we would figure that out, but
4: we don't completely, but we're getting more and more statistics between flybys where we can distinguish something, even in the above close flybys of Earth, and then of course the spacecraft. So we're starting to see some shapes that are repeating themselves, and so presumably similar processes going on. But very cool. If you haven't, check out the picture of Torfune.
3: Torifune. And I'll put that picture on the website for this episode of Planetary Radio so people can look at it. It's strikingly similar to Itokawa. Like, that's really cool.
4: It looks a little like it has cornflakes on it, kind of like some of the others. Maybe it's just me being hungry. I'm not sure.
3: All space objects are food if you try hard enough. I don't mean that.
4: Quote from Sarah. All space objects are food if you try hard enough. Anyway, congratulations to JAXA on another successful use of a spacecraft that already has given us a lot. Mm-hmm. Let us go on to
5: Random Space Fact. Rewind.
4: So there's been this thing going on that some of the world cares about. It's soccer. We call it soccer. And there's a World Cup. So in honor of that, we will do a soccer ball related random space fact. If the sun were the size of a soccer ball. So there it is, sitting there, soccer ball sized sun. Neptune would be almost a kilometer away.
3: It'd take you a long time to get that ball all the way over there.
4: Yeah, no, it's really kind of far. Yeah.
3: Yeah.
4: So anyway, far out. All right, everybody, go out there, look up the night sky and think about making that goal.
3: Goal!
4: Thank you and good night.
3: We've reached the end of this week's episode of Planetary Radio, but we'll be back next week with more space science and exploration. 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
2: What could be waiting for us in the warm, inviting seas of Europa and other ocean worlds? That's our topic this month on Planetary Radio Book Club Edition. Hello again, everyone. I'm Matt Kaplan of the Planetary Society with more of the human adventure across our solar system and beyond. The July 2026 selection for the Planetary Society Member Book Club is one of my all-time favorite books about space science and the search for life. In fact, it's one of my all-time favorite books of any genre. Alien Oceans, The Search for Life in the Depths of Space, is still very much available from Princeton University Press and is very much recommended. Its author is our guest for the captivating conversation you're about to hear. Planetary scientist Kevin Hand directs the Ocean Worlds Lab at NASA's Jet Propulsion Laboratory just outside Pasadena, California. His research focuses on the origin, evolution, and distribution of life in the solar system, with an emphasis on the icy worlds that hide those warm, salty seas. From 2011 to 2016, he served as Deputy Chief Scientist for Solar System Exploration at JPL. He is the principal investigator of the Sherlock spectrometer on the Mars Perseverance rover. Sherlock, that's the scanning habitable environments with Raman and luminescence for organics and chemicals. And it's all about finding signs of habitability and possible past life on Mars. He's also a co-investigator on the Europa Clipper mission that you'll hear us mention a couple of times today. Same status for the Dragonfly mission to Saturn's moon Titan. His work has brought him to the dry valleys of Antarctica, the sea ice near the North Pole, the deepest depths of the Earth's oceans, and the glaciers of Kilimanjaro. He was selected as a National Geographic Explorer in 2011. Ladies and gentlemen, here is Dr. Kevin Hand, ace astrobiologist, a longtime researcher in this field, who has been a part of many, many missions, including many that are still underway. And so, Kevin, it is a great pleasure to welcome you once again, because we've talked several times before.
3: Good to see you again, Matt, and thanks for the invite, and thanks to all the members, not just for taking an interest in my book, Alien Oceans, The Search for Life in the Depths of Space, but also for all the work that you all do, whether it's on the Hill or around your communities or so on and so forth. Obviously, anything we can do to advance critical thinking these days is much needed.
2: And we should add to that that you are speaking only for yourself today.
3: That's right. I was just about to add that. I'll describe more of what I do and everything. But this evening, I am representing myself, only myself, and the brain on top of this head. nobody else, no other organizations.
2: Kevin, as I told you, a whole lot of people have already told us how much they enjoyed the book. I read it when it came out because we talked on Planetary Radio when that happened.
3: Yes, we did.
2: I know I had a good reaction to it then. I'm pretty sure I enjoyed it even more this time, 5 years later. It's not just full of terrific information about our search for life across the solar system and beyond. It's simply really well written. And so it really is just a pleasure to read.
3: Well, I appreciate that. And as you and folks out there listening will no doubt recall, so my book came out in April of 2020, which was not a great time for a book to come out. I wasn't even excited about my book coming out because everybody was petrified about COVID and we had so many things going on in the country and the world. It was kind of sad because on a small scale, something that I had worked so hard on came out at such a challenging time. Thankfully, it has persisted and folks have seemed to really enjoy it. And so it's music to my ears that you read it not just once, but a second time and it held up.
2: Yeah, it definitely does. And of course, one of the reasons I wanted to bring you in to the book club is to follow up, because a lot happens in planetary science and the search for life. And so hopefully that's some of what we will bring out over the next hour. I'm going to start with a quote from very close to the front of the book. And here it is. It's a good example of the good writing that you'll experience if you're one of those who's not quite gotten to the book yet. Here we go. Our brains have no way of processing the reality of the situation. Several thousand pounds of pressure per square inch. A landscape revealed only by the limited lights on the sub. Odd sounds and whirls of the machine that's protecting you from a gruesome, watery death. What an opening. I mean, because there you were, right? Down in the very, very deep sea.
3: Yeah. It's hard to believe that that was over 20, almost 25 years ago. That was back in, I think, 2003. I was on the Russian research vessel, the Keldysh, which has now been decommissioned, I believe. And we were diving in the two Russian submersibles, the Mirs, and two other acrylic sphere submersibles. And that was all part of a James Cameron IMAX feature called Aliens of the Deep. And what an adventure. It was, you know, I was in grad school at the time and got a phone call from my friend George Whitesides, amazing human being. And he was working for a startup company at the time that was looking at putting landers on the moon. And he said, making an IMAX movie and they want to maybe connect the exploration of our ocean, of the deep ocean and hydrothermal vents to Europa. And they're looking for a young scientist to talk about Europa at the bottom of the ocean. So that was the start of quite an astounding adventure where I got to make 9 dives to the bottom of the ocean in the Atlantic and the Pacific combined, going down to the hydrothermal vents. It just does something to your cortex. Humans obviously are not programmed to be exposed to that amazing sight, but it really, it comes to mind. I think I described this later in the book. There's a hydrothermal vent called Snake Pit and Beehive. It's just like Dr. Seuss down at the bottom of the ocean, just the various features and structures of the hydrothermal vents. So yeah, that experience, Matt, and what I wrote at the beginning there about getting stuck at the bottom of the ocean, was quite an introduction to my own experience with deep ocean exploration.
2: The one time I got to interview James Cameron was because of this film when it was coming out IMAX, Aliens of the Deep.
3: Nice.
2: And of course, it also featured, Mrs. Whitesides, Loretta Hidalgo.
3: Right, Loretta, dear friend.
2: Yep. And as I mentioned to you yesterday, I'm one of the Yuri's Night founders. And so I got to know George when he was a grad student still. And now, of course, it's Congressman Whitesides. And so he's
3: fantastic.
2: He's done okay for himself.
3: Just as an added note, sure. I think, I'm not sure if this is still true, but I think Aliens of the Deep may well be Cameron's least financially successful movie.
2: Oh, is that right? Okay. All right. Well, he's done okay. I mean, really.
3: He's done okay otherwise. That's right.
2: Really.
3: And someday his passion for Europa will pay off.
2: I hope this won't be a painful question to ask. We will get to science and the search for life. The Titan submersible disaster, it happened just a
3: couple. Right.
2: I just wonder if that maybe hit home more for you, someone who's been down there, which is, a pretty small group of people who have ventured into that alien world, knowing that these are folks who didn't make it back.
3: Right. And obviously a tragedy and very sad. I was contacted by the media to comment on it as it was happening, and I just stayed away from it. Had been exposed a little bit to what that company was doing, but did not have deep knowledge. There's something to be said for kind of trying to move fast and accept new risks. But what they were doing was, in my opinion, entirely unacceptable, and it is a real tragedy that that folks who thought that they were signing on to something that had more technological and engineering rigor, that they were kind of sold a false bill of goods. And it was really interesting, whether it was the early 2000s expedition that I was on with the Russians, or in 2012, I was with Cameron and Rolex and National Geographic out at the Mariana Trench to go back down to the deepest depths in our ocean. In both of those, on both of those expeditions, I kicked the tires on the submersibles, and the safety, the redundancy, the belts and suspenders approach that both the Russian Mir submersibles and that Jim and his team had for the Deep Sea Challenger were just incredible. You know, and at the time, the Deep Sea Challenger was incredibly sporty. We were very nervous that Jim might not come back up. We knew that the sphere, we knew that it wouldn't implode, but there's always going to be a risk that something happens, the release of ballast or so on and so forth, might face some challenges. And I describe some of this in the book, kind of the difference between going down in a submersible versus going up in a rocket. All you have to do is be heavier on the way down and lighter on the way up in a submersible. And thankfully, with the Deep Sea Challenger in 2012, it all worked beautifully. We did have some technical problems with the robotic arm and other stuff, but from a human safety standpoint, everything worked out well.
2: This was his really, really innovative deep sea submersible, right?
3: That he That's developed. Right. You know, people often ask about the shape of it. It's designed, it's very elongated. It looks like a pickle or just a green torpedo.
2: Vertical.
3: Kawasaki Green. There was even a song that one of the engineers wrote about the Kawasaki Green used for the Deep Sea Challenger. And he used to play that song on the bow of the ship. Yeah, the reason it was designed to be so elongated was so that Jim could traverse the, you know, roughly 7 miles, 11 kilometers of ocean water column faster than a traditional submersible, which is shaped more like a kind of large fish. If memory serves, I think Jim got down there in a little bit less than 3 hours, whereas a traditional submersible probably would have taken something like 7 or 8. I may be wrong in those numbers, but it was basically a factor of 2, I think, improvement.
2: And it also reminds me, and you talked about kicking the tires, of the endless testing that takes place before JPL or other places worth their salt, what they do with the spacecraft before they leave the planet. It sounds like a good parallel.
3: Well, yeah, and I get into that a bit in the book. Now, I'm very passionate about ocean exploration here on Earth and leveraging our lessons learned from space exploration to explore Earth's ocean and cryosphere. Right now, we actually have a robot up in Alaska, the Buoyant Rover for under ice exploration, Bruy. You can Google that and check it out. And we operated it remotely from JPL this past winter as it roved on the underside of the ice up in Alaska and returned data just like a Mars rover would. But yeah, the sort of interesting things that I've seen is that deep ocean exploration inherited a lot of the sort of bigger is better mentality from the military and the Navy, from kind of the genesis of where a lot of the submersible and ocean exploration stuff came from. Whereas obviously in space exploration, every gram matters, every watt that you have matters. And so we are really incentivized to have small, low mass, incredibly capable and redundant systems. And it costs us a lot of money to build those things. But once they're, say, on the surface of Mars, they last for an incredibly long time and work very well. Whereas in deep ocean exploration, and this is changing, the trend is moving towards fast, light, redundant systems that are low cost. Yeah, you know, think about the Mir submersibles, the Alvin submersible, a lot of these large ROVs that require massive ships. Those ships are kind of the equivalent of a launch vehicle, of a rocket. And if you need a really large ship every time you want to explore the ocean, that's going to be your bottleneck. That's going to be your limiting factor.
2: This is one of the things you talk about at the end of the book, and that we need to change the focus because there is this dependence in many cases on retired military vessels.
3: That's right. I think if I'm remembering correctly, the section's like, you're going to need a bigger boat. I was doing a little playoff that quote from Jaws.
2: Pardon the pun, but were you already deep into considering the possibility of life in alien oceans when you made that dive?
3: Yeah. I got hooked on Europa in the late 90s. I studied physics and astronomy as an undergrad, also psychology, which had to do with the search for extraterrestrial intelligence. And when I was an undergrad in the early to later 90s, that was right at the time when the first real confidence in exoplanets was being published, when Mars exploration was the thing when it came to the search for life beyond Earth. Yeah. But of course, later in that decade, we would have the failures of Polar Lander and Climate Orbiter, et cetera. But then the Galileo spacecraft started returning all that data from the Jovian system and Europa in particular. And so as an undergrad, I gave a presentation on the Galileo mission just to my interested physics and astronomy colleagues in college, and was very fortunate to go on and make a PhD out of it in the following decade, and then make a career out of it for the past however many decades. Now, if you'd asked me back then, where would we be in the exploration of Europa? Some of your members may well remember this graphic, but in the post-Galileo days, JPL and NASA released that image of a melt probe coming through the ice and the hydrothermal vents, the sort of cartoon drawing.
2: Yep.
3: Goodness, do I wish we were at that stage. But at least we've got Clipper. Clipper is, yeah, will make a flyby of the Earth in December, and it'll be well on its way to Europa and arriving in 2030, JOI, and then flybys in 2031.
2: JOI, Jupiter Orbital Insertion. And then start all those flybys of Europa.
3: Oh, that's going to be incredible.
2: Yeah, and you know, we're all hoping that it smacks into something that looks like a fish without destroying the spacecraft. So,
3: well, it's not smacking into anything. We wanted just to make those flybys nice and clean, orbit Jupiter, you know, once every 2 weeks, make a close flyby and get close, but not too close.
2: I'm so incredibly envious of this experience you had in the deep ocean here. There is a line that I think is a key line from the book. The scene through that porthole could be what home looks like to most of the life in our universe. Most of the life. I mean, assuming that it's out there teeming across the universe waiting for us to find it, that you would expect we're going to maybe find it, be more likely to find it in these warm, salty water oceans than, you know, a place like maybe a slightly warmer, wetter Mars.
3: Right. And, you know, all bets are off. Our data is very limited. We've got a sample size of one with respect to our solar system and where habitable environments exist. And then we've got a sample size of one when it comes to actually having an inhabited planet that we know of course, the Earth. And so I think, as I mentioned in the book, I love to think about ubiquitous Europas. Because when you do look at our solar system, these ice-covered ocean worlds with these alien oceans, they really may present the most habitable real estate by volume in our solar system. And if the origin of life can, with relative ease, huge asterisks on that, with relative ease arise in these oceans, say around hydrothermal vents or in the ice shelves, then it's off to the races. Having said that, if oceans on the surface of a planet in contact with an atmosphere, receiving sunlight from a star and having tidal pools and continental activity and continental weathering, if that's kind of the only way to get the business of the origin of life done, then all that liquid water deep under Europa's ice shell and Enceladus's ice shell and these other ice-covered ocean worlds, all that habitable real estate may just be going to waste.
2: There's a terrific thing that you say in the book that your PhD advisor told you once. And he said, Earth is a bad place for life. What was he talking about?
3: Chris Chimo, my PhD advisor, another incredible human being. Chris did a lot of his work, obviously, with, for those who know, with Carl Sagan on comets and looking at where Earth's water came from. And so part of what he was referring to, or what he is referring to when he makes that comment about the Earth being a bad place for life, is that if you just kind of looked from the exterior at our solar system, you would say, oh goodness, those rocky inner planets, they're probably cooked and don't have much water on them. You got to go past the ice line. You got to go far enough out in the solar system where ice condenses to then have water accrete and be in enough abundance to really provide the real estate for life. But of course, Mother Nature doesn't care what we think, and Earth does have quite a bit of water, not by mass, but at least in terms of surface coverage, it's plentiful and certainly enough for our biosphere. That's what Chris was referring to, as this sort of puzzle of Earth having more water than one might otherwise expect it to have.
2: Here's another quote from the book. Microbes and sea creatures that inhabit our ocean depths might do fine under the physical and chemical conditions thought to exist within the oceans of Europa, Enceladus, and Titan. Those are the big three, right? I mean, not the only ones probably in our solar system, but the big three and the ones that you spend the most time talking about.
3: Yeah, and that's just kind of an interesting quirk of the physics of our planet and of these alien oceans. It turns out that the pressure at the depths of our ocean in the Mariana Trench, if I'm remembering correctly, or somewhere in the range of like 120 megapascals at the bottom of Europa's ocean, if it's 100 kilometers deep and you do the math for 1/7 gravity, if I recall, I calculated it to be something like 150 megapascals. So a bit more than the 11 kilometer depth here on Earth. There you're at 100 kilometers depth, but the difference in the gravity of each world compensates. And so, yeah, if you took life from Earth and just put it in Europa's ocean, the pressure of the ocean and the temperature of the ocean probably wouldn't be a problem, at least for those organisms that are adapted to the extreme pressures of Earth's ocean seafloor. Whether or not there's enough nutrients, or you know, if it's a octopus from Earth that requires oxygen, that's a different story. We can maybe get into a little bit of that later. But yeah, everything that we've learned about microbial life and even some of the multicellular macrofauna in our ocean indicates that in some cases you might be able to have a similar type of organism in these distant alien oceans.
2: There's something I did not remember from my first reading of the book, this amazing coincidence that it was almost simultaneous, the discovery of the hydrothermal vents, the kind that you explored, and that Europa almost certainly had this warm, salty ocean, which you go into tremendous and wonderful detail in the book explaining how we came to know that. But that both of these would happen at the same time just seems so serendipitous.
3: Yeah. Now, let me add a little caveat to that. Hydrothermal vents, that's the 70s. And in the late 70s, we had the Voyager flybys that made those observations of Europa having this stunning surface of fractured ice, et cetera. And the mathematical predictions based on their eccentricity, et cetera, that Io, Europa, and Ganymede would have quite a significant amount of tidal heating. With Io, of course, that was validated by the volcanic eruptions that were observable on Io. With Europa, the physics coupled with the imagery from Voyager provided key clues to there being a subsurface ocean, but it really wasn't until the late 90s and early 2000s when the Galileo magnetometer data and additional imagery and spectroscopy helped really solidify the case that, Europa must have a subsurface ocean, the gravity data also.
2: And you explore this, how we came upon confirming this, or as close as necessary to confirming it, as the three easy pieces, which is a nice little cinema reference, the rainbow connection, babysitting.
3: Well, it's both a cinema reference and also a Feynman reference.
2: Oh, Richard. Oh, okay. Right.
3: He had six easy pieces.
2: Yeah, I remember that. I didn't even think of that. I wonder if that's where they got the title for the movie. We'll have somebody out there who will look it up for us. But you called it the three easy pieces: the rainbow connection, babysitting a spacecraft, learning to love airport security. That last one, I wish we had time to go through all of these, but if you read the book, you know what we're talking about. Airport security, you made that reference to it a moment ago because of the magnetometer on Galileo, right? Because, and that was led, and this is kind of a sidelight, but the wonderful Margaret Kivelson of UCLA, who was my guest not too long ago, before I turned over Planetary Radio, I just saw that she is about to turn 98 years old.
3: Yeah.
2: And you do a great job of talking about how this incredibly talented, brilliant woman had to fight to find her niche in science. Mm-hmm. And thank God she did, because she helped deliver this evidence.
3: Yeah, Margie is just an incredible woman and a mentor, and I believe she's up at Stanford now. And you know, she's I saw her at a Galileo mission reunion not too long ago, and she is still clocking away new ideas and so excited about new discoveries and papers and everything, and just an incredible example and just an incredible human being.
2: I love to hear that. There's something that you mention as well about Enceladus. Small world, surprised everybody because of those plumes. And, you know, what is this little world doing having a liquid water ocean? You speculate late in the book that a world like Enceladus with that low gravity might have these carbonate chimneys, basically the really tall hydrothermal vents that form these big formations that at the bottom of our ocean, that they could be on Enceladus kilometers high, which is just amazing. I mean, that sounds like an image that belongs in one of Jim Cameron's Avatar movies.
3: For folks out there listening, the way I structured the book, the first half is there's quite a bit of history of science, of space exploration, Earth-ocean exploration, some physics, as Matt referenced with the three easy pieces, et cetera. But as we move later in the book, I kind of gave myself license to get a little more speculative.
2: Yes.
3: And whether it's in that chapter, just thinking about what hydrothermal vents could potentially look like on Enceladus. How advanced could life get on a world like Europa? You know, that was a lot of fun for me. It just being able to get these ideas out onto paper, because these aren't, part of what was great in writing a book and part of why I like writing popular science is that some of these ideas are not really fit to print in a scientific journal. I'm not going to write about an octopus using a hammer in a
2: journal. Chapter names, the octopus and the hammer. I'm going to come back to that stuff because I love this speculation, but go on.
3: That's great. So yeah, putting it in a popular science book, totally doable, peer-reviewed journal. I would never even try.
2: Time for a break. When we return with Kevin Hand, I'll ask him why the deadly radiation on the surface of Europa may have helped life far beneath that surface thrive.
0: Hello, I'm George Takei, and as you know, I'm very proud of my association with Star Trek. Star Trek was a show that looked to the future with optimism, boldly going where no one had gone before. I want you to know about a very special organization called the Planetary Society. They are working to make the future that Star Trek represents a reality. When you become a member of the Planetary Society, you join their mission to increase discoveries in our solar system, to elevate the search for life outside our planet, and decrease the risk of Earth being hit by an asteroid. Co-founded by Carl Sagan, the Planetary Society exists for those who believe in space exploration to take action together. So join the Planetary Society and boldly go together to build our future.
2: We know that, you know, the radiation up on the surface of Europa would not be a healthy place to be standing or even to put a spacecraft unless it's very well shielded. I mean, thank goodness Juno has shown us in its tremendous success that you can send a machine out there and have it swing through that radiation repeatedly and continue to do okay. And I know that you folks with Europa Clipper learned a lot from, you know, that proof of concept. But you bring up this point that the radiation pounding the surface could actually be very important, maybe even essential, to anything living down below the surface, those critters that live under that nice protective shield of ice, which is a wonderful sort of contrast.
3: So to get into some of the physics and chemistry there.
2: Please.
3: We've talked about hydrothermal vents and why are hydrothermal vents exciting in the context of life and habitability. Well, they may be a good place for the origin of life. That's a different component. But broadly speaking, the gases and chemicals coming out of hydrothermal vents are rich in electrons. They're kind of like the negative terminal of a battery. And the way that all life on Earth works, whether you are a Homo sapien or a methanogen, turning carbon dioxide into methane, all life on Earth works through the economy of electrons and electron transfer. And a measure of the energy extracted from the environment that can be used for metabolism and reproduction and cellular maintenance is what we call a negative change in Gibbs free energy, named after the physicist Gibbs. Interestingly, I had a whole large chapter in the first draft of the book that got jettisoned because it got a little too technical. But suffice to say, when we think about habitable environments, we're looking for places where electron donors, compounds that want to give away electrons, like hydrogen sulfide and methane, come together with oxidants, the positive terminal of the sort of biochemical battery. And so here on Earth, obviously, we have got oxygen in the atmosphere, and that's good for the macrofauna, the large creatures. But microbes use all sorts of different oxidants. Sulfate, for example, is a great oxidant that the various microbes love to use. And they'll combine sulfate with any number of, you know, reduced iron minerals or various things. Microbes have got a mix and match of different kind of biogeochemical redox, reductant oxidant couplings that they can make. Okay, so back to Europa, or Enceladus for that matter. You could have an ocean that is plentiful with hydrothermal vents, but that just leads to a very reductant, rich ocean and no oxidant that provides the metabolic energy that life needs. And then it would just be game over. You'd have a really cool ocean, but you'd have insufficient chemical energy to help motivate and drive and power life. On Europa, at least, the radiation that my engineering colleagues find so troublesome, I find very endearing and potentially very helpful from a Darwinian standpoint. And that's because Europa is embedded in Jupiter's magnetosphere, and these electrons and ions and charged particles are coming down, hitting the water ice, the H2O, splitting apart that H2O into H and OH, some of the H escapes, some of the OH recombines with other OH, forming H2O2, which is hydrogen peroxide, which in and of itself is an oxidant. But then maybe it gets hit by another proton or electron, the H2 gets released, and now you're left with O2 in the ice of Europa. And we know from the Galileo spectroscopy and from ground-based telescope spectroscopy that hydrogen peroxide and condensed phase molecular oxygen exist on the surface in the ice of Europa, along with things like sulfate and carbon dioxide. And I've done the math and the modeling. If Europa's ice shell cycles into the ocean on a timeline of once every 10 million years or so, you could actually oxygenate Europa's ocean to a level where you start to reach the oxygen level found in the O2 minima zones here on Earth. And in those O2 minima zones, those regions of Earth's ocean that are depleted in oxygen, in those areas, you still find things like polychaete worms and other kind of curious small animals. So yeah, the radiation on the surface of Europa could well be helping to solve the problem of oxidants and oxidant supply in Europa's ocean.
2: I have to compliment you because the substantial section explaining the chemistry of this and other phenomena in the book is absolutely terrific. It's kind of enthralling and very educational for a guy who didn't do more than high school chemistry. But that's true of other parts of the book as well. When I was a kid, I was completely baffled by why there was a high tide on both the side of the Earth facing the moon and the other side. And you explained that. It's a very, very good explanation of tides.
3: Yeah. Well, and these are things that, like, I mean, it's just the way my brain works. And you know, there's that classic quote, goodness, I'm not even going to try and attribute it because it's so ubiquitous. But, you know, if you can't explain a hard concept in simple terms, you really don't understand it. And so throughout my education and career, I'm always kind of picking away at things, trying to really understand the details. And I think some of that comes through in the book.
2: I also remember how you mentioned that you and Mike Brown, another friend of Planet,
3: trying to call it down at Caltech,
2: Pluto killer Brown, that you and he did some, I guess it was fairly early work on getting, you know, spectral information back from the surface of Europa, and this is where you found some of these interesting compounds.
3: Yeah, and that's a really great story about kind of the scientific process. And when I talk with students, I often go through that because rarely does science and hypothesis testing work out so cleanly and on the scale that we were able to do this hypothesis testing. Much of what I do in my lab, the Ocean Worlds Lab, is this radiolytic processing, this recreation of Europa in my lab using ultra high vacuum chambers and having a tiny, tiny, like micron thick piece of Europa ice that I irradiate and look at the oxidant production, et cetera. And I can also put in other materials. And so back in like the 2012 timeframe, I was doing some experiments with various oceanic salts that I thought might be candidate for salts on Europa because we find them in Earth's ocean. And there had long been a debate about magnesium sulfate on Europa's surface. I won't go into detail on that, but I always kind of scratched my head on that because the dominant salt in Earth's ocean is sodium chloride. And there's good geophysical, geochemical reasons for sodium chloride to be the dominant salt. And if Europa's ocean is long-lived, it too should have sodium chloride as its dominant salt. But everybody was talking about magnesium sulfate. Well, it turns out that part of the reason people weren't talking about sodium chloride is because sodium chloride, which is an alkali halides do not, for the most part, have strong absorption features. sodium chloride, potassium chloride, so on and so forth. These alkali halides are, as we say, spectroscopically flat. And when you take sodium chloride, table salt, which is white to the eye, and take a spectrum of it, it's just a flat line. So even if you wanted to search for sodium chloride, the thinking went, you wouldn't be able to find it on Europa's surface because there's no spectroscopic features to go after. Well, I said, I've got a chamber. Let's irradiate these salts and see what they look like under Europa conditions. Well, after irradiating them, I opened up the chamber, pulled out the irradiated sodium chloride, and it was this orangish, brownish, reddish color. And above this chamber, I've got a picture of Europa showing that sort of yellowish, orangish, reddish region. And my jaw just dropped. I was like, holy cow, like irradiated sodium chloride looks like the color that we see on Europa. And so Bob Carlson, the PI of the Galileo NIM spectrometer and an amazing mentor of mine, sadly, he passed away a number of years ago. Bob and I published a paper a few years after that on the irradiated sodium chloride. And I went to Mike Brown, who obviously works with all sorts of telescopes on Earth and in space, and said, hey, Mike, can we figure out how to get some HST time or telescope time anywhere to look for these very distinct absorption features in the visible part of the wavelength spectrum that correspond to the coloration of the sodium chloride. And his graduate student, Samantha Trumbo, took the ball and ran with it, and we got Hubble time. And when we got the Hubble spectra down and Mike and Sam showed it to me, my jaw just dropped again, because there was this absorption feature that beautifully matched what I saw in the lab. And so that data from the Hubble Space Telescope is the best indication that we have of oceanic salts on the surface of Europa. And that's really important, because that indicates that ocean material is coming up to the surface. And so if salts are coming up, maybe if there's life in Europa's ocean, it's coming up there too. And so we have this pretty direct evidence of overturn of the ice shell and presentation of oceanic material on the surface. Given the tidal energy dissipation, given sort of the analog to Io just inward of Europa and all the volcanic activity there, I would be pretty surprised if Clipper gets out to Europa and does not see some sort of relatively recent geological activity and maybe even some plumes. Now, keep in mind that on Enceladus, plumes are easy to see. The gravity on Enceladus is barely over 1% that of the Earth's. And Enceladus is just 500 kilometers in diameter. And so with the tidal fractures in the south pole of Enceladus's ice shell, material that's escaping and ejected, it goes out for 500 kilometers because there's nothing pulling it back, really. On Europa, there we're talking about 1/7 of the Earth's gravity, something comparable. Europa's gravity is comparable to

0: And I do think we'll probably find plumes and or new fractures.
1: I'm going to say,
0: but that's a prediction.
1: I understand. I'm gonna make it a prayer, but you can stick with prediction because you're a good scientist. A related question from Sheila that's pretty relevant. She's wondering about your thoughts on the recent discoveries of sugar molecules, even in deep space. Yeah.
0: Whether it's the samples returned from Bennu or what we're now seeing in the interstellar medium, the take-home message that the cosmos is telling us is that the raw materials are there. The building blocks for life are readily available. Does that mean that you can then go from sugars or amino acids or nucleic bases or so on and so forth to having an assembled set of larger complex compounds that encode the information needed for an autocatalytic, self-sustaining system that we would call life and biology? That question still remains. And that's where I just find our current age so exciting, because this is the first time in the history of humanity when we have the tools and technology and the exploration capability to go out there and directly explore these worlds, whether it's Mars or Europa or Venus or Enceladus or Titan or even Ceres. Any or all of these worlds could have had life or may still have life. And will kind of help us answer that question of whether or not we're alone and how easy or hard the origin of life is.
1: When you wrote the book, you said that your money was more on finding life, if we find it anywhere, on Europa than Enceladus's ocean. Do you still feel that way? And what has happened? I mean, how much closer, if at all, are we to determining the habitability?
0: I'm enamored by both worlds and I'm excited to explore both worlds. The one sort of key difference for me, though, when we think about the keystones for habitability, you need the liquid water, you need the elements that serve as the fundamental building blocks, whether it's carbon or nitrogen or phosphorus, sulfur, so on and so forth. And then you need some form of energy, chemical energy or photolytic energy to get the business of life done. So those are like the three big keystones, but encased or encasing all of those is the question of time. How long have these keystones persisted together? You know, we don't know how long it takes for the origin of life to arise, but if I had to choose, I will pick the world where we think those habitable conditions have been around for longer. And we have good confidence that Europa has been around since the sort of early days of the formation of the Jovian system. Out at Saturn, there are a lot more unanswered questions about the origin of and timing of the origin of Saturn's rings and the formation of many of its small and mid-sized moons, of which Enceladus is one. And so, you know, there are some who argue that Enceladus might be in the range of 100 million years old. Now, 100 million years could be great for the origin of life, et cetera, et cetera. But if I've got a choice of 4 billion years versus 100 million years, I'll take the world that's got a 4 billion year timeline. Does that make sense?
1: Absolutely, yeah. I mean, it makes perfect sense. I mean, it took what, about a billion, or is it a billion and a half years as far as we know here on Earth?
0: And we don't really know, right? Because maybe it arose rapidly, but that evidence got erased, and it really is one of those, to some extent, unanswerable questions on Earth. But it's a question that does be.

0: become answerable once we start exploring worlds like Europa and Enceladus and Mars, for that matter. It's part of what's particularly exciting. I'm PI on the Sherlock instrument on Perseverance, and we had a few manuscripts come out this past year about evidence for past life in Nivalis, cutting through the Jezero crater wall. And if we can get those samples back, we'll get a better understanding on the timing and the age of those rocks and the veracity of those potential biosignatures.
1: It's just killing so many of us. I was going to bring up Perseverance and Sherlock later, just because of the fantastic work that that spacecraft, that rover, is still doing. And the thought, just killing so many of us, that those little tubes, those once pristine tubes now loaded with bits of Mars, are just sitting up there.
0: They're in the belly, and yes, yep. So many tantalizing secrets just in the belly of Perseverance right now. We got to get those samples back down to Earth. It's not just astrobiology questions about potential biosignatures and past life on Mars. It's also questions of deep time and planetary formation, and comparing some of the oldest rocks on Mars with some of the oldest rocks on Earth, and better understanding that time period, the first half billion to billion years in our solar system. So yeah, I hope we can get those sample tubes back.
1: I want to open the speculative side of this. That I want to open that valve wide now, and cut to some of the stuff at the end of the book. We already mentioned that you call chapter 12 The Octopus and the Hammer. You opened it with this great Hitchhiker's Guide to the Galaxy character, the designer of fjords. Yeah, yeah. For people who've read the series. We miss you, Doug. Slarty Bardfast, who said, imagine never even thinking we are alone, simply because it has never occurred to you to think that there's any other way to be. And then you use that as the jumping off point for talking about, okay, what if there could be intelligent life down there in the dark under this thick ice? It made me think of, you ever hear of the, it was an old story, a classic by Isaac Asimov called Nightfall. And in this story, it's a civilization that is in a system with six suns, six stars, and they only have nighttime every couple of thousand years. And so civilization builds up, and then the astronomers figure out night's coming, and the civilization goes mad because suddenly they see the heavens. And so, I mean, your speculations about what this might mean to the culture, the mythology even, of an intelligent species living in permanent darkness under the ice is just mind-blowing.
0: Oh, thanks. You know, as you can tell from the writing in there, I mean, again, it was so much fun getting these ideas in my head down onto paper and having the opportunity to share them with readers. Because, I mean, think about it. If there did happen to be the equivalent of an intelligent octopus civilization that somehow developed tools and technology using hydrothermal vents or the ice shell or something, their mythology would potentially be centered around the cracking and creaking of this mysterious ice shell, and their gods would be unbeknownst to them, kind of set by the 86-hour tidal cycle of Europa around Jupiter. And so just kind of trying to imagine what it would be like for a civilization to arise, and how their imagination and curiosity and questions about the universe would arise. I love thinking about that stuff.
1: The other thing that I hope someday, maybe not in our lifetime, that submersible that you and others, I mean, Brittany Schmidt on the board of the Planetary Society also helping to develop these robotic submersibles that
0: fantastic
1: are hopefully
0: work.
1: You know, the grandparents of the ones that will someday descend through that ice, that one of them goes down there and finds these concentric circles surrounding a hydrothermal vent, which are the equivalent of cornfields for the species that is, you know, plowing them and growing and with, you know, maintaining its little farm down there in the deep black. Wow.
0: And that was coming back to my dives to the hydrothermal vents. Part of the way that we would find the hydrothermal vents in the Atlantic and the Pacific is by following the vector of biology. So when you're up on the surface in the ship, you obviously have got GPS and you can set down these transponders to set up an acoustic grid based on GPS droppings. And then as you're descending and once you get to the bottom of the ocean, you can ping off those transponders to make kind of a localized grid so you get your relative position. But you never really drop right on the hydrothermal vents. The kind of geographic positioning on the ocean floor is just insufficient in that capacity. So you end up kind of tic-tacking back and forth. And that was one of my favorite parts about being in the submersible was looking out the tiny portal window and looking for, say, a zawarsid fish or a deep ocean coral, and then following that trail of life and eventually finding a massive chimney. And so deep on Europa's ocean, as you mentioned, Matt, I love to envision that kind of the grand technological version of that would be this sort of agrarian deep ocean society that utilizes all of the chemistry of the deep ocean.
1: And there's all these wonderful, not just speculations, but actual history of life on Earth and how important farming was to the development of tools and, you know, the tools that eventually have resulted in the spacecraft that we send out across the solar system. I'm wondering what you think of the cold scale, that confidence of life detection scale proposed by former NASA chief scientist Jim Green and others, because, you know, this whole idea of finding evidence that is so convincing that really there's not much other alternative than to believe that someday we will have found life elsewhere across the universe.
0: Jim's fantastic. I worked closely with him when he was at headquarters, and he was just an incredible stalwart and an advocate for astrobiology and getting missions off the ground. There are a number of different ladders of life and the cold scale and all that. And I think they are useful in perhaps the most pragmatic way. They're a useful way for us to kind of help get the rest of the scientific community that is not deeply embedded in this stuff. It helps get them up to speed with how we are thinking about the extraordinary evidence needed to support extraordinary claims, to use an Arm Saganism. And so that cold scale is one way of thinking about it. And I think it captures the complementary and redundancy of different potential biosignatures, you know, organics and complexity and inorganic biosignatures. For years, I led the effort to put a lander on the surface of Europa, and the Europa Lander Science Definition Team report, which came out in, 2016. You can still find that on the internet. And we go into all sorts of detail on exactly this kind of bar of evidence. And folks at headquarters like to refer to it as the sort of podium test. When do you send the president to the podium to make a really important announcement?
1: Without embarrassing him sometime later, yeah.
0: Right. And no doubt you'll remember the clips of Bill Clinton that are in contact, and that goes back to ALH 84001. I don't like to get sort of overly critical. You know, science is a self-correcting process, and that announcement about the Martian meteorite, was that perhaps made a little too early with too much confidence? Maybe, but it was super exciting at the time and quite robust at the time, at least given the work that the folks had done. And it then catalyzed an incredible industry of digging deeper and trying to understand this stuff. You know, so ultimately, the algorithm of science, the scientific process, is self-correcting. And if we end up having some kind of fits and starts with the kind of the popular understanding of exactly what kind of confidence we have, that's unfortunate, but science does play out over time. And what I don't want to see is too much trepidation, because the pendulum can swing too far the other way.
1: Oh yeah.
0: Where you have folks saying, well, unless and until we know exactly what to look for and what measurements to make, we should not bring any spacecraft to the launch pad to, you know, search for life. We don't want to be in that position. And so I think we got to find kind of a happy medium between strict hypothesis testing and discovery-driven science.
1: I've mentioned before that when that announcement was made, when those photos came out of ALH, Allen Hills 84001, I was driving up the central coast of California with my family, and it came on the radio, probably NPR, and I had to stop the car, get out, and do a little dance because I was so thrilled. It was just so exciting. Yeah. So I look forward to the next opportunity.
0: Yeah. And my hope is that on a world like Europa, where we might have living life, that the evidence will just be clear. Now, that's me dreaming a dream, not praying or thinking with my gut, but dreaming a dream and you know, having some confidence and a prediction of not just the habitability, but the hopeful inhabitants of a world like Europa.
1: There is so much here that we simply don't have time to get to, but there is one more great paragraph that I think is critical to understanding the search for life. This is right out of the book. This is not to say that there is something magical about life, but rather that life is more of a process than a tangible thing, air quotes there. As microbiologist Lynn Margulis once said, life may be a noun, but it's really also a verb. Biology could simply be a collection of matter that is lifing. And to me, that has profound things to say about both life and the search for life. Would you agree?
0: 100%. Yeah, I love that phraseology and you know, life is a verb.
1: Last question, I think. And then I'm going to ask you to read that last bit right at the end of the main text of the book. But first, we've already heard a few things on your wish list, like getting those samples back from Mars, and maybe a Europa lander someday by somebody. What else do you most want to see while you're still in this profession? Far beyond for that matter.
0: Yeah, we've got Clipper, we've got Dragonfly. Those are on the books, and at least Clipper's off the launch pad. Sample return. Hopefully, we will return those samples. Getting out to Enceladus with a flyby mission, or even possibly a lander, and then getting down to the surface of Europa to scoop up some of that material, some of that salty ice that that may well have other oceanic materials in it. And then, of course, that dream of dreams, coming back to where we started this conversation, that melt probe going through the ice and getting into the ocean, and maybe even getting down to some hydrothermal vents, or looking at microbial mats on the underside of the ice of Europa's ice shell. You know, that's the stuff I love to dream about under a clear night sky.
1: We got an emphatic yes from member Christine a moment ago. If you could read that little close for us, it's a little bit of a long paragraph, but it's lovely, and I'd like to hear
0: it. Excellent. The discovery of life beyond Earth, or conversely, the discovery that it does not exist anywhere else, is as profound a shift in our framework of the cosmos as is moving the Earth from the center of the universe to being just one of many planets orbiting an average star in a universe full of stars. Perhaps we are the only ones. Perhaps the origin of life is hard and life is rare. Or perhaps we live in a universe teeming with life, a biological universe of incredible diversity across planets, moons, stars, and galaxies. Perhaps our tree of life, the singular center of biology as we know it, is revealed to be but a tiny twig on a tiny branch joined to a vast and grand tree of life, connecting the beauty of all life in the known universe. Looking up at the night sky, seeing Jupiter as a bright point of light above the horizon, I can't help but wonder whether our return to that beautiful planet and its magnificent moons will once again catalyze a scientific revolution in our understanding of our place in the universe. Europa and the many alien oceans of our solar system await.
1: So, really, this is a thought that only just came to me, but hearing you read it, Carl Sagan came to mind. So
0: you're very kind.
1: Praise doesn't come much higher. Yeah.
0: Thank you so much.
1: Kevin, thank you so much. This has been absolutely delightful, just as I knew it would be. I look forward to any other opportunity to talk. And I will remind folks, if you haven't read the book, you have great evidence now of why you should. It's Alien Oceans, The Search for Life in the Depths of Space by our guest, Dr. Kevin Peter Hand. Kevin, thank you so much for joining us here in the Planetary Society Book Club.
0: My pleasure, Matt, and thanks to all your members and listeners out there.
1: That's it for this month's Planetary Radio Book Club edition. I'll be back on October 16 with former astronaut and International Space Station Commander Leroy Chow. We'll talk about his book, Dinner with an Astronaut. Sarah will be here much sooner with another great episode of The Weekly Show. Show your Planrad love by wearing a Planetary Radio t-shirt. 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Sarah Alakhmed hosts the show. She and Ray Paletta are its producers, while Kate Howells and Mark Hilverda serve as associate producers. Casey Dreyer is the host of the monthly Space Policy Edition. Andrew Lucas is our audio producer. Josh Doyle composed our theme, which is arranged and performed by Peter Schlosser. All the best, everyone, and Ad Astra.
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4: The first atmosphere on a rocky exoplanet in a habitable zone. This week on Planetary Radio. I'm Sarah Alakhmed of the Planetary Society, with more of the human adventure across our solar system and beyond. For the first time, scientists have detected an atmosphere on a rocky world orbiting in the habitable zone of another star. This week I'm joined by the lead author on that discovery, Colin Cherubim, a NASA Hubble Fellow at the University of Chicago. Then Bruce Betts, our chief scientist, joins me for What's Up, where we're gonna dig into the very first detection of an exoplanet atmosphere ever, and its surprising connection to this week's guest. If you love Planetary Radio and want to stay informed about the latest space discoveries, make sure you hit that subscribe button on your favorite podcasting platform. By subscribing, You'll never miss an episode filled with new and awe-inspiring ways to know the cosmos and our place within it. One of the greatest questions humanity has ever asked is whether or not we're alone in the universe. Is there life beyond our planet? To truly get at the heart of that question, though, we need to understand the conditions under which life arose on our own planet, and then search for those conditions elsewhere among the stars. It's true that there could be other circumstances under which life can thrive, perhaps in the subsurface liquid water oceans of an exomoon, or maybe in situations that we haven't even fathomed. But for now, we only have one example of a world that's teeming with life, our Earth. If we could find a similar world out there in the vastness beyond our solar system, it would be extraordinary. As of the date of this recording, humanity has confirmed 6,333 exoplanets, worlds orbiting stars beyond our solar system. And there are thousands more candidates waiting for follow-up observations. But the vast majority of these worlds are nothing like Earth. We've found hot Jupiters, mini Neptunes, lava worlds, rogue planets, endless permutations of possibilities out there orbiting other stars. But a world like our own? That's something that we've yet to see. The search is still ongoing, but it took a major leap forward with the world that we're about to discuss today. The exoplanet is called LHS 1140b. It's a super Earth, about 1.5 times the size of our planet and roughly 5.5 times its mass. It orbits a small, cool red dwarf star about 49 light years away in the constellation Cetus. It's not only a rocky world, but it orbits in its star's habitable zone, just the right distance that liquid water could conceivably exist on its surface. We don't yet know whether or not it has an ocean, but each new piece of evidence makes this world more and more intriguing. And now we know something else. It actually has an atmosphere, a layer of gas shrouding it that can insulate and protect its surface. When researchers observed LHS 1140b, they didn't find an atmosphere that's like Earth's, but they did find an atmosphere of helium, the second most abundant element in the universe. As our guest is going to explain, that helium can tell us a great deal, not only about this world, but perhaps about the evolution of rocky worlds with atmospheres. To walk us through how this discovery happened and what it means, I'm joined by the lead author on this paper, Dr. Colin Cherubin. He's a NASA Hubble Fellow at the University of Chicago who recently completed his PhD at Harvard. His team's paper is called Helium Escaping from the Atmosphere of a Nearby Rocky Exoplanet Orbiting in a Habitable Zone, and it was published in the journal Science on July 16th, 2026. Hey, Colin. Thanks for joining me.
5: Hey, Sarah. Thanks for having me here.
4: And congratulations on your PhD. I understand that just happened recently.
5: Yeah, thanks so much. Yeah, I just finished up at Harvard University in the Earth and Planetary Science Department in May.
4: So you've had one of the most unusual paths in astrophysics that I've kind of come across as I've been interviewing people, right? You got a chemistry degree, you were a professional drummer, a high school teacher, and then off to get all of this science, all this background in exploring worlds. How did that long, winding road lead you to hunting atmospheres on other worlds?
5: I suppose it was a bit unusual. The truth is, one day I went to my gym in Boston when I was a high school teacher, and the guy working behind the counter said, "Hey, what's your favorite element?" I said, "What?" And I kind of did a double take, like, is he talking to me? And I was like, "Chemical element?" He said, "Yeah." I said, "Well, it's funny you ask because I'm a chemistry teacher." And so I told him it was carbon, which I know some people will think is a cop-out, but I mean, you can't really beat carbon. And I said, "Why?" And he said, "Oh, I'm just reading this book. I was just curious." And I said, "Okay, what's the book?" And it was Cosmos by Carl Sagan. And I was aware of the reboot by Neil deGrasse Tyson, the TV show, and sort of aware of the book and Carl Sagan, but I didn't really know much about it. And it looked interesting, so I picked it up and I read it. And I just, it sounds cliche, but it changed my life. And I was really, really inspired. And it kind of snowballed into what started as more like pop sci, you know, Neil deGrasse Tyson and Carl Sagan and folks like that and podcasts and things. And then I just became more and more curious and thought like, hey, maybe I can actually engage with this kind of academically. And so I started trying to read academic literature and sort of cold emailing grad students and professors and just asking questions. And eventually, you know, I was kind of looking for something more intellectually and always wanted to do science. And I thought, hey, maybe I can actually, you know, try to go get a PhD in this. And so I did a lot of like online courses to try to, you know, get a better foundation in like computer science and physics and things like that. And I took a job teaching physics very intentionally to try to strengthen that background. And yeah, applied to a bunch of programs and didn't get into any of them and took some feedback and got some experience and then reapplied and then got into Harvard.
4: I think it's really interesting just how many people Carl Sagan inspired. I mean, honestly, he was a huge part of my journey because Cosmos was something that inspired me when I was a kid. And now here I am working at the organization that he co-founded, right? I can't even put to words how many people's lives have been completely changed by that. And I wish we could tell him, you know?
5: Yeah, it's a shame we can't. I think he would be really, I don't know, moved by some of the things that we see today. You know, I recently went back and just read that book again towards the end of my PhD, and it was a completely different experience because, you know, I'm reading through and I'm thinking, oh, actually, that's not quite right. And oh, man, if only he could know, you know, how many planets are, you know, discovered today, et cetera, et cetera. So, yeah, things, you know, especially in exoplanet science, things have changed so much. Yeah,
4: I mean, they really, really have. And I think, you know, this paper is a really great example of this because one of your PhD advisors, I think, is David Charbonneau. Is that right?
5: That's right.
4: Yeah. So he was part of the team that made the very first detection of an atmosphere on an exoplanet. And that was back in 2001, right? So not that long ago. And of course, it was hot Jupiter, classic, right? But now 25 years later, you two are co-authors on the first atmosphere detected on a rocky planet in the habitable zone. I mean, that is a wild amount of progress in just 25 years or so. What was it like working with David on this?
5: Yeah, honestly, it was kind of surreal. I'm almost speechless. You know, it's really something to see sort of Dave's take on it too. And he, you know, he has the experience, right? Like you said, he discovered the first ever transiting exoplanet and then the first ever atmosphere on an exoplanet, you know, known to us, of course. And I heard him reminiscing about at that time, I think he said he kind of speculated and thought, oh, maybe someday we can do this for, you know, sort of an Earth-like, more rocky, smaller planet. But I think at that time it felt far-fetched to him, and it felt like maybe a bit of a pipe dream, or you know, I hope I'm not getting him wrong. Maybe it was more of just an engineering challenge that he thought inevitably would be solved, or maybe it was all of these things. I don't know. But you know, the way he kind of reminisced about it, and then 25 years later, he's, you know, he's got a student that he's guided and helped along, and together here we are, having discovered that atmosphere that he kind of dreamt about in a way.
4: I think what's funny about this is, at least from my understanding of the arc of this story, you didn't originally go seeking to find an atmosphere on a, you know, rocky world in the habitable zone, right? You were actually kind of interested in this kind of part of the arc of planetary evolution, that moment where the atmosphere is dominated by helium. Was that actually what you were trying to look for?
5: Yeah. Yeah. The fact that it was a habitable zone planet was a total bonus. I was working on a lot of theory, not just observation, but theory work as a PhD student. And I developed a model that simulates how exoplanet atmospheres evolve over time. And I was specifically predicting helium-dominated atmospheres on a select number of planets. And LHS 1140b just sort of happened to be one of them. And I thought, well, hey, that's a really interesting target. You know, it's a rocky world in the habitable zone that has received tons of attention. It's nearby, so it's easy to observe. And I thought, well, why don't we just start here and test the theory with this really fascinating planet? And lo and behold, it was the first detection.
4: Can you talk a little bit about how these planets start out and why this moment when helium is dominating the atmosphere is so interesting?
5: So we think most planets, when they form in what's called a protoplanetary disk. And this is kind of the leftover gas and dust encircling a star when a star sort of collapses from a giant molecular cloud and ignites fusion and such. And so you have this leftover disk circling the star, and slowly particles start to accumulate through gravity, and you know, you build up these pebbles, and then the pebbles kind of coalesce, and you get planets. And most material in the universe actually is hydrogen and helium. These are the most abundant elements in the universe. They were formed during the Big Bang. They're just the simplest elements, one proton, two protons. And there's just a lot of the stuff laying around in these disks. So we think most planets start with hydrogen and helium dominated atmospheres. We think the solar system might actually be a bit of an oddball, and that may not have happened, although recent theories are suggesting this actually may have happened to Earth, and Earth itself may actually have gone through one of these helium phases, which maybe we can dig into. But yeah, so we assume that these planets start with hydrogen and helium. And what my prediction focuses on is this kind of sweet spot where if a planet has the right mass, so the right gravitational strength, which wants to keep the atmosphere, and the right stellar irradiation, so heating from the star that wants to blow the atmosphere away. These are kind of competing forces. If you're in this sort of sweet spot, you can drive away the hydrogen, but the helium, which is heavier, can stick around and sort of accumulate on the planet. And this is called mass fractionation. And you sort of enrich the atmosphere in helium over time.
4: And it's like you're looking for this very, I mean, at least on cosmic timescales, a very small time window in the lives of these worlds, which is, you know, it's got to be a real challenge. So out of all the worlds that you looked at, how many qualified for this moment? And why did you end up looking at LHS 1140b?
5: Well, they may not actually be too much of a transient state. They might not be that short time scale. At least my model simulations are suggesting that they should be stable for hundreds of millions of years, and in some cases, billions Wow. of years. Yeah, that they can kind of have these helium dominated atmospheres. So, you know, you can check out my 2025 paper, which was a theory paper coming from my latest modeling work. And there's a couple dozen planets in a table there that have, you know, helium rich atmospheres predicted to exist on them with certain probabilities ascribed to them based on some simulations I've done. This idea of a helium dominated atmosphere was put forth formally in 2015. And I've kind of revised this hypothesis with more detailed modeling. And it was once kind of thought to be maybe a sort of exotic world, this sort of helium world scenario. But my thesis showed that it may actually be kind of a common process that is almost like a natural stepping stone for planets of this size as they cross over and start to, you know, lose their atmospheres and become, they go from more gaseous planets to kind of more rocky planets. So yeah, in that respect, it kind of is maybe like a sort of stepping stone, but some of these planets can kind of stay in that transient state for hundreds of millions to billions of years. And in this case in particular, we think LHS 1140b, according to my simulations at least, should be stable in this state for at least, you know, several hundreds of millions of years to come, if not over a billion years.
4: That's amazing. You're saying basically there are certain conditions both with the planet and with the star under which this can happen. So can you tell us a little bit about the world and the star itself and how this scenario sets us up for success looking for helium?
5: So I think the main things to focus on are the mass of the planet and the distance to the star, which kind of tells you how irradiated the planet is. If the planet has the right escape velocity, or equivalently, you could think of it as like surface gravity, how strongly the planet wants to hold on to its atmosphere, and compare that to how irradiated the planet is from its star, those are kind of the two balancing forces that are going to tell you how likely it is for the planet to hold on to its atmosphere. And if it's tuned just in the right kind of parameter space on those two axes or two dimensions, and the balance is just right, you can blow off enough hydrogen that you remove most of it, but not too much that you're dragging helium along with it. I'm kind of getting at something called the cosmic shoreline here, which is this concept that was introduced in 2017, I think, by Kevin Zanley and some folks, which is basically what I'm saying, but it's based on the solar system. So what they did is they just plotted all of, or, you know, graphed all of the solar system planets on those two axes. How strong is their gravity and how irradiated are they by the sun? And they found they could draw this really nice line through the planets such that the planets with atmospheres were on one side of the line and planets that don't have atmospheres were on the other side of the line. And they said, hey, maybe this is like a cool guiding principle that we can extrapolate to predict which exoplanets might have atmospheres and might not have atmospheres. What's really cool about this system, LHS 1140, is it has two rocky planets on either side of this cosmic shoreline. And just as the cosmic shoreline predicts, the smaller, hotter, closer in planet, LHS 1140c, does not have an atmosphere. And we now know LHS 1140b, the larger, colder one farther out, does have an atmosphere. So it's kind of one awesome observational confirmation of that model.
4: Yeah, and you had the perfect occasion to see both of these worlds, and it was honestly really wonderful timing. So you not only looked at C, but you looked at B, and during a time when they were both going to be transiting their star within the space of a day, how did you determine the right moment to do that?
5: Yeah, I'd like to say it was the product of some romantic mathematical calculations that are on a chalkboard somewhere in my office, but there's a transit and ephemeris service. It's a computer program that NASA provides on the NASA Exoplanet Archive that's really helpful for planning observations. So yeah, I just used that, frankly, and they can, you know, based on previous observations of the two planets, you can predict in the future when they should be crossing in front of their star or transiting so that you can observe them. And for LHS 1140b, the habitable zone planet, it's on a 25-day orbit. So its year is 25 days, which sounds really short, but because the star is just a fraction of the brightness of our sun, you know, it actually receives slightly less radiation from its star than the Earth does from its sun. But that's still a very relatively long orbital period as far as exoplanets go. And what I'm getting at is that's actually pretty difficult to observe from the ground when you need it to be nighttime. And so that's pretty rare. You can really only observe this planet transit from the ground like one or two times. And then so for LHS 1140c, the closer in one, to be also transiting on the same night, when the weather's good in the southern hemisphere and, you know, separated by a couple of hours so they're not overlapping, so you can actually, you know, see both separately, is extremely rare. And I'm not even sure it's going to happen again like this century, frankly.
4: What does that allow you to do that you can't do by looking at them on different nights?
5: So for one thing, it's just really efficient and a good use of the time on the telescope, which is very competitive, right? If you have an idea that you want to test using a telescope, you have to write up a formal proposal and submit it to a time allocation committee, and you're competing for this resource with many other people, and your idea has to be good to get selected. So for one thing, it's just a great science case. You get a lot of bang for your buck. I'm saying, hey, I just need one night and I can get two planets. How cool. And they happen to be really interesting planets. But scientifically, what else we can actually get from them transiting on the same night is, I'm going to try not to get too technical here, but there's something called the transit light source effect. And basically, that just means when a planet passes in front of the star from our vantage point on Earth, and we're looking for chemical signatures in the planet's atmosphere via spectroscopy, sometimes if the planet, let's say it's just a bare rock and it doesn't even have an atmosphere, if that planet passes in front of a spot on the star that happens to just have some sort of molecular absorption going on in it, it can mimic the signal of an atmosphere on the planet. And this is tough. This is a false positive, right? This is telling us like, oh, hey, it looks like there's an atmosphere on this planet, but really it's just the star. And what's nice about two planets transiting on the same night is because they have relatively similar what we call transit chords, meaning they kind of pass in front of the same part of the star. If we see a signature for planet B, which we did, helium, you know, we detected helium, and planet C passed in front just before, but we didn't see any signature, that is helping us rule out that false positive and say, okay, well, if we saw a signature for B but not C, it's probably not due to the star, or else we should have seen that signature for C as well.
4: What telescope did you use to look at these worlds?
5: Yeah, so we use the Magellan Clay Telescope. This is a 6.5 meter telescope, really big, in the Atacama Desert in Chile. And we use the WineRED spectrograph, which was developed by a Japanese team and moved there recently, which is a really great high resolution spectrograph that's sensitive to near infrared light, where we could probe this helium.
4: So this was a special case. You got to see two planets for the price of one, but you observed this exoplanet on more than one occasion, right?
5: Yeah. So we made the discovery in 2024. That's when we got the detection. And then we went back a year later to reproduce the finding and repeat the experiment. And we did not see any helium absorption, which was really surprising. And so this caused me to go back and really just tear that data apart in 2024 and say, okay, did I miss something? Could there be another false positive sort of lurking here? Is, you know, did I make an error? Me and my teammates, we spent months really thoroughly investigating that data and, you know, even sent it off to another colleague who did a blind reanalysis with a fully independent pipeline and found the same results. And, you know, fortunately, because of some of the idiosyncrasies of the observation, we were able to rule out a lot of typical false positives. So these are basically things the star can do that make it look like there's helium absorption happening. And so we're really confident, we're extra confident in that original detection now, which begs the question, what happened in 2025? Why did we not see anything? And this is really fascinating. It's a really open question. I mean, it's really rare to see like a planet's atmosphere change like that on like human-like timescales of like 1 year. I mean, that's kind of awesome. You know, we typically think of atmospheres evolving on like millions to hundreds of millions to billions of year timescales.
4: Absolutely. You know. I mean, I'm curious, like what could cause that kind of variability?
5: So it's an open question. And one thing I've learned recently after seeing that and talking to a lot of other experts in the field who have done a lot of these helium observations and, you know, reading more papers, interestingly, it almost seems to be the rule and not the exception to have variability. Oftentimes when you measure this specific helium, the metastable helium triplet, that's an excited state of helium, You measure it once and then you go back even a couple months later or a year later or more, you typically see a different value than what you got the first time. And it can be very different. And in other cases, there have also been just straight up detections and non-detections. And these are for hot Jupiters, planets that, you know, are mostly composed of hydrogen and helium and are so much hotter than LHS 1140b. And you have copious amounts of helium just streaming off of the planet, you know, hundreds to thousands to 10,000s of times faster than what we saw for LHS 1140b. And even in those cases, you see this kind of variability. So that, you know, made me think, okay, this is not, maybe this isn't so wacky. And some of the physical explanations that have been given mainly revolving around the star. So for one thing, I think the first obvious place to start is, okay, could the X-ray and ultraviolet radiation from the star be changing? And that's the question, because it's the X-ray and ultraviolet or XUV radiation that tends to heat planetary atmospheres and drive them off into space and cause escape. And we know from our sun that stars can have magnetic activity cycles, right? Where, you know, for our sun, it's every 11 years, it follows this really nice sine wave and the X-ray ultraviolet visible flux all changes together pretty substantially. And so, you know, maybe that's happening. Maybe the XUV flux of the star is varying and that's actually causing the helium escape to vary in time. We also know the three-dimensional shape of the escaping helium is really important. This is a notoriously difficult thing to model, and it's still very poorly understood because we're talking about like fluid dynamics here, which is, you know, famously difficult in physics. But yeah, we're talking about fluid outflow of gas here, and it can, you know, there can be things called shear instabilities, which can kind of change the shape and perhaps lead to non-detections. Also, the last thing to consider is the fact that, again, this is not just your normal, neutral, regular helium, like ground state helium atom. These are excited helium atoms that come from when the helium atom is ionized, so it loses an electron, and then it gets that electron back, but the electron's in a higher energy state. And that can be stable for a long time, which is what we observe. And that's a very specific type of helium, and it's only existing very far away from the star, in what we call the exosphere. And it's really sensitive to the stellar environment. It's really sensitive to the exact amount of ultraviolet flux at different wavelengths coming from the star. It's also sensitive to like stellar wind and all these things. So, you know, it's possible that there was helium escaping in 2025, and it's just that not enough of this metastable helium was sort of populated for us to see it. So these are some of the big ideas. Time will tell. You know, we're gonna keep observing it. I have another program right now where I'm observing the X-ray and ultraviolet flux of the star over time to see if we can see any variability.
4: Yeah. I mean, it's one thing, the stellar cycle going on, but, you know, this is also going around an M dwarf star, which are classically feisty. Is it very volatile, or is it a more chill star at this point?
5: It's pretty chill. It's chilling. yeah, it is an M dwarf, and these are notoriously feisty, especially this class of M dwarf. This is a mid M dwarf that is expected to be fully convective, meaning its structure is very, very different than the sun's. And that gives rise to really, frankly, poorly understood magnetic activity that can drive high energy emission of, you know, X-rays and ultraviolet, and typically results in lots of flaring and potentially coronal mass ejections. But what's really kind of a happy coincidence about this star is that it's very, very quiet relative to typical M stars that exhibit all that activity. It's over 3 billion years old. So, you know, it's had time to kind of chill out and mature, as stars do as they age, I guess, kind of like people. And yeah, it's actually never been observed to flare in all of the years we've been observing it, which is pretty remarkable. And it emits a very low amount of X-ray and ultraviolet flux compared to stars of that type. So this planet is actually receiving somewhere between 3 to 10 times the amount of X-ray radiation as we do on Earth from our sun. And that is actually remarkably low. That might sound like a lot to people, like, oh no, I'm getting 3 to 10 times as much, you know, X-ray radiation. I mean, that's kind of nothing. You look at Proxima Centauri B, this is the closest rocky planet to the Earth. It's kind of in our backyard, and it's receiving something like 200 to 300 times the X-ray radiation that we are, because Proxima Centauri is such a active star. So yeah, it's a really, really quiet star, which makes the planet easy to observe and is really good for habitability.
4: Oh yeah. And I mean, that bodes well, because there might be all kinds of things going on with this world. It could someday be looked at even closer as a candidate in the search for life. So knowing that the star is pretty chill is an important question. We'll be right back with the rest of my interview with Colin Cherubim after the short break.
6: 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You can learn how. 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Soak in the volcanic desolation of Kilbourne Hole Volcanic Crater and stand at sunset over the sublime White Sands National Park. These are some of the same landscapes where Apollo and Artemis astronauts have trained. We'll also visit Spaceport America, the New Mexico Museum of Space History, and the Las Cruces Challenger Learning Center. 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And for every person who registers, the Planetary Society will receive a donation. 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I hope to see you there.
7: You keep bringing up in this conversation this idea of helium streaming off of these kinds of worlds, which is evoking this kind of almost like comet-like idea, like the atmosphere is literally being stripped off in a way that you can observe and maybe, you know, model its shape. Is that the case with this world? Like, do you know that there's actually this material streaming off, or are you just seeing it in the atmosphere?
5: We do have some evidence to suggest there is some sort of three-dimensional shape that might be kind of comet-like in our 2024 data. So in the 2024 data, you can see a little bit of helium absorption before the planet even gets to the star, and a little bit after the planet is out, sort of out of the way of the star, or we call that egress, or, you know, post-transit. So just after it sort of finishes eclipsing its star. And this is suggesting that there's like helium in front and behind of the planet, right? And that's consistent with previous observations, and it's consistent with theoretical models too, which is really nice when those things kind of line up. And yeah, what you expect is you kind of get this like leading arm, so to speak, of material, of helium in this case, sort of streaming towards the star in front of the planet, and this trailing tail, so to speak, behind the planet that is oftentimes kind of being blown away. And you can kind of see that in the redshift and the blue shift of those tails kind of moving towards or away from the observer. We can't do like super detailed modeling based on our data because it's just not really detailed enough. But again, like in 2025, we didn't really see that. So we don't know if that's a sort of stable feature where you can go, you know, if you were able to theoretically go to this planet and look at it, I don't know if you would see it, you know, a stable, steady stream of, with some kind of definable shape. But I should also mention that the helium escape from this planet compared to previous observations is on the very, very low end. So it is sort of hydrodynamic, we expect, probably, where it's like enough gas is escaping where it's literally like flowing off the planet. So it's a lot, but it's, you know, orders of magnitude less than what we see for giant planets. So what the shape looks like, we don't fully know. And, you know, I'll also point out that Earth itself actually has a really big hydrogen corona, which basically means that hydrogen gas is enveloping planet Earth so much so that that corona, that gas bubble, extends beyond the moon. It's really big. And so if you were to look at Earth transit the sun with a sensitive enough telescope, you might see this massive cloud of hydrogen surrounding the Earth. And you might even see the same kind of thing where it, you know, it starts before the planet transits and it ends way after the planet transits. And you can also see helium in Earth's corona too, but it's escaping at a much, much, much lower rate.
7: That's really cool. I hadn't even thought about this streaming hydrogen off of the Earth. But I mean, it makes sense. Like, we're a water world, right? And I think this brings up something really interesting about LHS 1140b that was in this paper, is this idea of the ratio between hydrogen and helium and what that's telling you about this world. What did you find?
5: This is actually, I think, really remarkable and something I'll just spill the beans. I'm actually planning to hopefully write a paper about this because I think this finding in and of itself could be really helpful for the community and kind of a big deal. But we were able to place some observational constraints, meaning we could basically estimate the ratio of hydrogen to helium in this escaping outflow, just based on the spectral line. So the observation we have, the spectrum, by fitting that spectrum with different models that have different hydrogen and helium ratios, we could get a pretty good idea of what that value is. And we found that it was very, very low. So the hydrogen to helium ratio was something like 0.1%, meaning the vast majority of the outflow appeared to be helium, and it appeared to be very hydrogen poor, which has never been done before for a couple reasons. One, I don't really think we've observed or identified any kind of like helium world like this, where it's, you know, the majority of the outflow is helium. But two, more importantly, I think that type of measurement doesn't typically allow you to measure the hydrogen to helium ratio. And the reason is because when you have so much hydrogen and helium escaping from a planet, like for a sort of sub-Neptune or a giant planet, like a hot Jupiter, the sort of solution space is just too big. You can just tweak too many knobs to kind of reproduce the feature that you're seeing. And that allows for lots of potential hydrogen helium ratios to totally explain your data, like totally fairly. What was really interesting about this discovery is that there were not a lot of solutions that could explain this discovery. And I think the reason is basically it's a bit nuanced, but it's because this planet is so cold. It's so far from its star. It's receiving very little of this X-ray and ultraviolet that could explain this discovery. And I think the reason is basically it's a bit nuanced, but it's because this planet is so cold. It's so far from its star. It's receiving.

0: we see. So essentially what I'm saying is the hydrogen would act as a shield, and it would block the helium from this sort of UV-starved environment. And that's really cool, because I think this might be a new method for actually observationally measuring this hydrogen to helium ratio for planets like this.
1: What does that tell us about this world? Like, can we hypothesize about what might be going on the surface because of this hydrogen to helium ratio? Or are we just assuming that, like, it's not there? Like,
0: yeah, we can totally tell some things about the surface based on that. Now, I will say we're not, you know, super confident about that hydrogen to helium ratio. The models are a bit simple at the moment, and we continue to improve them. But you know, it is totally consistent with my prediction that it should be helium dominated. So it's not totally surprising. And when you have the theoretical prediction and you have the observation to support it, it's starting to paint a pretty compelling picture. So assuming that it is truly helium dominated, that totally tells us more about what's going on the surface, because that means the atmosphere is likely to be hydrogen depleted, right? Because hydrogen escapes even more easily than helium. So if you're not seeing it escaping with helium, then there must be really small amounts of hydrogen. And just as my model predicted, that means the atmosphere, especially at lower altitudes, should be rich in more oxygen-rich and oxidizing species. So the most common would be like CO2, right? Carbon dioxide. We're also predicting some carbon monoxide, CO, and even molecular oxygen, O2, like what we breathe. And just to be clear, that would not be from life. That's just from natural processes, and also water. And this is consistent with this picture of mass fractionation that we talked about earlier, where lighter species escape more readily, and you kind of distill the atmosphere and concentrate these heavier, more oxidizing species. And because we expect a really strong, what we call a cold trap on the planet, meaning, like, let's take water, for instance. On the Earth, when water goes up into the atmosphere, it gets colder and colder, and eventually it condenses out. It becomes liquid or ice and clouds, and then it rains or snows back down. And fortunately for us, that traps water on the planet and prevents it from escaping. And we think that would be definitely happening on LHS 1140b, because it's a very cold planet and we think it has an atmosphere now. So that would trap things like water. And it would also mean that volatiles, you know, gases are probably not there, like ammonia or methane, because if these things were there, they actually would not be cold trapped, and we would see that hydrogen higher up in the atmosphere. So this is all pointing to a picture of a sort of oxidized lower atmosphere with lots of water, probably CO2, and maybe even a little bit of O2 kicking around.
1: Oh man, that bodes so well. It's like we're literally seeing this world distill its atmosphere.
0: Pretty cool to see in real time, especially because we think this has happened. Similar processes have happened in the solar system, which is, you know, what my theory is founded on. It's what folks have done with solar system objects. So it's really cool to actually see this, like, potentially happening in real time.
1: What did it feel like the moment that you were looking at the data and realized what you captured here?
0: I wish I could tell you it was like a movie and, you know, it was like Call the President or whatever, but it was a lot more kind of tame, I think, for good reason. So I was in Pasadena. I was visiting my colleague, Shreyas Visapragada, who is a researcher at Carnegie Science in Pasadena. And he played a huge role in this and really helped to actually teach me a lot of these techniques that I hadn't done before to analyze these data. And I went to go visit him. And this was actually right when the fires were happening and I think Altadena. And so a lot of people were kind of displaced and, you know, the hotels were really filled up. And Shreyas just happened to be sick when I visited. And so he said, you know, we should really just meet on Zoom. So, you know, I went all the way to Pasadena and it's on fire and I'm in a hotel and Shreyas, you know, can't even meet with me. So I was on Zoom in a hotel room when we were, you know, finishing up this data analysis together. And mind you, this was like 4 or 5 months at least after I collected the data, and it just sat on my computer because I was busy writing another paper. And I was like, it can wait. There's probably nothing there anyway. And then, yeah, so, you know, I remember we got to the kind of final stage of the main part of the data analysis. And I remember hitting enter on my keyboard and, you know, this figure pops up where it shows us the spectrum. And we both just kind of go, whoa. And just kind of

0: pause for a second and we're quiet and we're like, that looks a lot like a helium signature. And you know, I started to get really excited and I was like, wait, man, hey, man, if this is true, like, this has really big implications. And you know, I think it was Shreyas who was kind of like, okay, let's take a beat. Let's calm down for a second. Let's just think about, you know, we need to vet this. Like, this could be stellar contamination. It could be a false positive. We don't know if this is real. Okay. We gotta do a lot of groundwork. And so that kind of sobered me and kind of brought me down to earth. And I was like, oh man, okay. Like, yeah, I guess this is just science, huh? It's really like really, careful, tedious process that takes a long time. And so it was only like, you know, it was a slow process over many, many, many months that followed that we became gradually over time, more and more confident rather than it being a real, you know, aha moment where it was like, we're done here. We just figured this out. This is the result. You know, you really have to be careful with these things. And as Carl Sagan said, to bring it full circle, you know, extraordinary claims require extraordinary evidence. So
1: yeah, you have to go through the whole process, but now it's official. Like we have a rocky world in the habitable zone of a star with an atmosphere. I mean, this is, you know, it's not surprising. We knew they were going to be out there, but to actually have crossed this threshold and knowing how many exoplanets we have out there and what's coming up in the future of exploring these worlds, like, this is the beginning of a whole new chapter.
0: Totally. Yeah, it's absolutely riveting. It's really exciting. I think it's a true milestone and I really hope it's the first of many to come. And you know, that's kind of where my mind is next. It's like, what's next? Is it going to be an oddball? And you know, this gem that is our only laboratory to kind of study astrobiology, or will there be many more to come?
1: Well, what are the next steps then on this?
0: You know, it kind of almost goes without saying, lots of people are training their telescopes on this target for the time being and really studying this. I mean, I count at least 4 or 5, potentially more, different observatories that are going to be observing it for its next upcoming transit, observable from the ground. So, you know, we're just going to really keep observing it. I think the next step people want to know is, can we observe molecules deeper in the atmosphere, right? I only observed helium. That's an atom in the exosphere. Yeah, we want to know the chemistry of the planet, of the atmosphere, and could it truly be habitable? And so right now, unfortunately, like with the James Webb Space Telescope and the Hubble Space Telescope, that is just out of reach. Those spectra have not shown any statistically significant signatures. And I think it's likely that if we keep observing with those instruments and, you know, when you combine that data, you boost your signal to noise. So that means the noise becomes less prohibitive to actually seeing these molecular features in the spectra. I think something will probably start to emerge. You know, water, CO2 are probably the most likely that have strong features to be able to see in the infrared where these telescopes are looking. So I'm hoping that's the case. We also really have to resolve what's going on with this time variability with the helium. But yeah, I'm personally actually thinking more big picture. While I do have plans to keep observing the planet and the star to see if its activity is changing, I'm really actually more excited about continuing to test my predictions that led to this discovery. This was really just the first test of my kind of helium world predictions that come from my model that I call ISOFATE. And I want to continue developing my model and improving it and just testing the predictions. And I have a handful of targets that I already have in mind that are similar to LHS 1140B. And I plan to observe those and keep testing those predictions.
1: This is just such a cool discovery. And all of these things coming together, like, leaves us with this question mark in our heads. Like, are we actually seeing a rocky world potentially with water on the surface that has this thick helium atmosphere? I mean, it fills my imagination. I wish I could just go there and see what it looks like.
0: Oh, me too, truly. Unfortunately, it's 49 light years away, and that's probably beyond our reach, you and I, but who knows, maybe in the future, someone will figure something out.
1: Maybe. Well, seriously, I'm so excited that we can share this story and this like next major step in our search and understanding of exoplanets. And I wish you so much luck in your next chapter. Now that you've got your PhD, you're off doing your fellowships, and you've got so much more science left to do. I cannot wait to see what you do next.
0: Well, thanks so much, Sarah. It was really great chatting with you. This was super fun.
1: It's funny because LHS 1140B has inadvertently become something of a recurring character on this show, even though I'm sure almost no one would notice. Back in 2023, I spoke with Dr. Luzendra Oja from Rutgers University. We talked about subsurface oceans on exoplanets orbiting red dwarf stars. He used LHS 1140B as a case study, walking us through how its powerful surface gravity could crush ice into exotic high-pressure phases and potentially sustain liquid water deep beneath that surface through the planet's own interior heat. Of course, to reiterate, we don't know that it has an ocean. But at that point, the question was whether or not that world could be hiding an ocean under hundreds of kilometers of ice. We still don't know the answer. Then in 2025, planetary geochemist Dr. Chris Glein came on the show to talk about a different exoplanet, a sub-Neptune called TOI-270D. Near the end of that conversation, he brought up LHS 1140B. By then, the James Webb Space Telescope had observed it and gotten back a flat, mostly featureless spectrum, which actually hinted at something exciting. Unlike the puffy, hydrogen-dominated atmospheres that we see on sub-Neptunes, that flat spectrum suggested that if LHS 1140b had an atmosphere, it might be a denser, more Earth-like atmosphere. He called it a possible supersized ocean world. And now, with the discovery by Colin Cherubim and his team, we have the first direct evidence that that world actually does have an atmosphere and a physical mechanism explaining how that atmosphere is transforming itself over time. In just 3 years, our understanding of this world has changed dramatically. And I'm sure that it's going to continue changing as we explore. But for now, we're just going to have to be patient. Let's check in with our chief scientist here at the Planetary Society, Dr. Bruce Betts, for What's Up. Hey, Bruce.
2: Hello, Sarah.
1: Hello. Man, we finally did it. We found an atmosphere on a rocky exoplanet in the habitable zone. Like, I feel like that's a moment.
2: When you say we, you're referring to
1: humanity.
2: Humanity. We keep making moments in the exoplanet world. We keep doing that.
1: Yeah.
2: It's cool. We keep getting a little bit more, a little bit different. A lot of exoplanets out there, it turns out, and they're variable. But for some reason, they're really hard to see.
1: For some reason. I mean, even in the case of hot Jupiters, as we discussed in a recent episode, it's still really complicated to learn more about these worlds at this distance. But I think this situation with Colin and their team finding this is just a really great example of this idea of like mentorship within the space realm. Like so many of these situations happen because someone discovered something, taught it to the next generation and spread it on whatever. But in this case, Colin was actually the grad student of David Charbonneau, who was one of the people who discovered the first atmosphere on an exoplanet. And now 25 years later, his student is helping to discover this whole new thing. I love that. So I wanted to ask you a little bit about that first exoplanet that they detected an atmosphere on and what they actually found there.
2: That was, of course, HD209458B.
1: Oh yeah, I'll remember that forever.
2: Sometimes unofficially known as OSIRIS. But officially, the other, which is basically the star catalog designation and what it was found, and then throw B on it. For the A is always, you never see A because it refers to the star, and B is the first planet they find in that system. And it is a hot Jupiter. So it's a big gas giant, not quite as big as Jupiter, 150 light years away in Pegasus. And was one of the first exoplanets ever to seen transiting its star, going in front of its star. And in fact, it was using Hubble spectrograph that they were able to look at those transits and determine that it had, they found a sodium, for those who play in spectroscopic land, a sodium doublet that they could see in that planet's atmosphere. So from that, they deduced, hey, there's an atmosphere there. But this was a very different beast than what was just found. Hot Jupiter, meaning big and near its star. So significantly, like 8 times closer or something to its star than Mercury is to the sun. So a very different beast, and it was seen to be losing its atmosphere in other observations. So, yeah. Kind of cool, the continuation of knowledge gathering by the generations.
1: between JWST and all of these other new telescopes coming online, and someday, Habitable Worlds Observatory, there's just so much that we're about to learn about these worlds. Like right now, we're having a great time because we found an exoplanet on a rocky world in a habitable zone. But soon, that's just going to be a thing. We'll find a bunch of them.
2: Yeah, it's kind of how it works the better we get at it. But it's still, I mean, the technology used to do this is still just amazing. I mean, the things they're detecting, the differences, the accuracy of their data gathering is really unbelievable that they have to do, especially as you get farther from the star and smaller planets, whether you're doing transit or whether you're doing another method. Anyway, back to you, Sarah.
1: I just wonder if anybody else, there are these moments where I'm just staring up at the night sky and it just kind of hits me. Like every single one of those stars probably has a world around it. And there's just so much out there that we don't know. And I wonder what portion of humanity has that same reaction when they look at the night sky. How many people really fathom how much is out there just waiting to be discovered? It might just be me. And I'm sure that's a similar situation for so many people in the space community, but I wish everyone felt that when they looked at the night sky.
2: I do too, and that's why we do what we do, and especially why you do what you do and get people excited and get psyched. It's pretty neat. Now, I don't ever hope to fathom how much there is known now, much less what will be known, but it's kind of overwhelming or exciting, depending on your view of the universe, sure. That on average, every one of those stars has a planet. And some of them are going to be Earth-like, and some of them are going to be hot Jupiters and weird things we didn't know about till we started looking when we only had our solar system as a model. And so it's knowledge, and it is cool.
1: It is.
2: You know what else is cool?
3: Random space.
2: Rewind. The altitude of geostationary satellites, so the ones like your dish networks point at that move over the same part of the Earth. So that's geostationary satellites are over the equator, following the path, the time frame of the Earth's rotation. But here we go to the fact, which is the altitude of geostationary satellites is about 100 times higher than the altitude of the International Space Station. Oh. They're out there.
1: Far out, man. But it's really cool that we figured out at all how to have geostationary satellites.
2: Yeah, well, those started kicking up, I think, in science fiction back in at least the 50s, if not before that. The idea, at least in some of Arthur C. Clarke's work, but others as well. Now, it is cool.
1: Put a little funding in science and who knows what we could do. I don't know. I'm just really excited about this result and knowing that we finally crossed this threshold. And I'm really excited for the whole next era of investigating exoplanets. So thanks for listening to my joy, Bruce.
2: I've enjoyed your joy. And everybody go out there, look up the night sky and think about your favorite threshold in your abode. Thank you. Good night.
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2: We're celebrating the 30th anniversary of the Galileo mission's orbital insertion around Jupiter. This week on Planetary Radio. I'm Sarah Al-Ahmed of the Planetary Society, with more of the human adventure across our solar system and beyond. On December 7th, 1995, a spacecraft named Galileo fired its engines and slipped into orbit around Jupiter, becoming the first mission to do so. Over the next 8 years, Galileo transformed our understanding of the largest planet in our solar system and its moons. It revealed oceans hidden beneath ice, worlds shaped by extreme volcanism, and a planetary system far more dynamic and interconnected than anyone had imagined. 30 years later, scientists, engineers, historians, and advocates gathered at the California Institute of Technology to mark the moment. The 30th anniversary of Galileo's orbital insertion. The event, known as the Galileo at 30 Symposium, brought together generations of people whose lives and careers were shaped by the mission. Many of them hadn't seen each other in years. Some were babies when Galileo flew. Others had shepherded the mission through launch delays, engineering crises, and political battles that nearly ended it before it ever began. It felt less like a conference and more like a family reunion. In this episode of Planetary Radio, we're taking you inside that gathering. You'll hear how Galileo survived seemingly impossible challenges, how its team adapted when things went wrong, and how the mission's discoveries reshaped planetary science, from Jupiter's atmosphere and its magnetic field to ocean worlds like Europa. You'll hear from some of the people who shaped Galileo's story. Historian Eric Conway, who helps place the mission in the broader context. Bill O'Neill, Galileo's project manager, who guided the spacecraft through years of challenges. And Margaret Kivelson, whose work on Galileo's magnetometer led to one of the mission's most profound discoveries, a potential liquid water ocean beneath the icy crust of Europa. You'll also hear from Bob Pappalardo, now the project scientist for Europa Clipper, whose career grew out of Galileo's discoveries. And from Elizabeth Zibby Turtle, who joined the mission as a graduate student and now leads NASA's Dragonfly mission to Titan. And you'll hear from many others, scientists, engineers, and advocates, all of whom had lives and careers that were shaped by this extraordinary mission. We begin with Dr. Eric Conway, a historian of science and technology at Purdue University. He served for more than 20 years as the historian at NASA's Jet Propulsion Laboratory. At the Galileo at 30 Symposium, he helped frame the mission not just as a spacecraft, but as a long, complicated human endeavor, one that began in the early days after Voyager and unfolded across shifting political realities, engineering challenges, and generations of researchers.
3: I'm Eric Conway. I'm currently at Purdue University. I'm a historian of science and technology, but I was the Jet Propulsion Lab historian for about 20 years until late 2024. And I'm also here to set the stage for you. The Galileo mission concept dates all the way back to the early 1970s and a whole series of design studies around the idea of what do we do after the Voyager Grand Tour mission that and I hope some of you know something about, but gave us two flybys of Jupiter after a pair of similar missions earlier, the Pioneers. The mission is assigned to JPL finally by NASA headquarters in 1975. After a bit of a political battle, it's approved by Congress in the fiscal year 1978 budget, and thereafter encounters a number of engineering challenges that our first speaker will talk to us about in a little bit. It's supposed to have launched in 1982, and then it was 1986, and it finally was actually launched in 1989. A voyage of adventure that then lasted until 2003. Galileo gave us the first closer uplink in reviews of Jupiter's icy moons, taught us a great deal about the atmospheres of Jupiter, the atmosphere of Jupiter, what am I thinking? In part because it carried an atmospheric probe that was deposited by Galileo before its own entry into orbit around Jupiter.
2: Galileo's story wasn't just shaped by science goals and bold ideas. The team contended with many funding, political, and launch vehicle setbacks. It took a lot to get Galileo off the ground. Dr. Bill O'Neill was the Galileo project manager, overseeing the mission through some of its most turbulent years. He joined the project early on as mission design and science manager, and later took on responsibility for guiding Galileo through launch delays, redesigns, and a constantly shifting technological landscape. Space exploration is never a straight line, but Galileo only succeeded because its team refused to give up.
0: I dedicate my talk this evening to our Galileo leader, John Cassani. John passed away in June at age 92. Without John's brilliance and tenacity, Galileo would never have been launched. The story of getting here is nothing short of unbelievable. Here's the way we flew to outer planets before Galileo. Home and transfer. Add speed at Earth to achieve a big enough orbit around the sun to just reach the outer planet, and the planet would basically catch us going faster than we were. Yep, that's how we were supposed to get to Jupiter. New congressional start, October 77, launch in 82, using special NASA three-stage inertial upper stage, arrive in 85. We cheated Homan a little by planning a gravity assist from Mars. Whoops, shuttle won't be ready by 82, let's do 84. Much poorer opportunity. So gosh, we have to launch the orbiter and the probe separately. So build another spacecraft to carry the probe, and build a special propulsion module to attach the orbiter to fire at Mars. Enter General Dynamics Congressional Lobby. We can fill the cargo bay with a huge Centaur that can propel orbiter and probe attached directly to Jupiter. We'll be ready in 85. Oh no, NASA says we can't afford shuttle, Centaur and shuttle. Forget about it. We scrambled like hell to avoid cancellation. We fell to our forever backup, a Delta Vega transfer. Then Congress tells NASA, you were not to cancel Centaur. Do Centaur and shuttle like we told you. A year lost, go for 86. The huge Centaur and Galileo were in final preparation for launch at Kennedy when Challenger exploded. End of Centaur and shuttle. We chased Jupiter halfway around the solar system with our reprogrammings. We struggled cobbling things together, but shuttle always refused our plan. In desperation, in August 86, we again proposed two launches, almost certainly DOA. But we had an ace up our sleeve. 4 days earlier, trying to get to sleep, Roger Deal had an epiphany. Could Galileo get to Jupiter with two Earth flybys after going to Venus? Venus-Earth assist was well known, but a second Earth encounter was never thought of. Next morning, Roger tried it on his computer. It worked. Oh my God. We immediately created Vega, proposal to NASA. The rest is history. Greenpeace took us to court to cancel the first Earth assist for fear that Galileo would crash and spew its plutonium all over the Earth and wipe out civilization. The judge dismissed with prejudice. Well, Galileo the man was sentenced to house arrest for proving the Earth is not the center of the universe. Our esteemed project scientist, Dorrance Johnson, demanded we not repeat Galileo's mistake. Dorrance insisted we not mess with the middlemen, but go directly to the top. And here we are briefing John Paul, January 87. But even the Pope could not save us. Galileo's greatest discovery, that there could be past or present life on Europa, got Galileo the death sentence, and we were ordered to crash it into Jupiter. The project faced and surmounted more challenges in development and flight than any other planetary project.
2: Soon after launch, the mission faced what many thought would be a fatal blow. Galileo's high-gain antenna, the dish designed to beam back most of the spacecraft's data, failed to fully deploy. Instead of opening beautifully like an umbrella, it remained partially stuck, leaving the spacecraft with only its much smaller, low-gain antennas to communicate back to Earth. For many missions, that would have been the end of the story. But Galileo's team refused to accept that outcome. Dr. Les Deutsch is the retired deputy director of JPL's Interplanetary Network and co-led the effort to save the mission after the antenna failure. Their team re-engineered Galileo's communications on the fly, rewriting software, upgrading the deep space network, and inventing techniques that not only salvaged Galileo's science returns, but permanently changed how we communicate with spacecraft across the solar system.
4: What people don't realize is even before any problem with the antenna, that trajectory presented a problem for Galileo. And that is, it was going to take us a lot longer to get to Jupiter. And our power source, the RTG, the radioisotopic thermal generator, was going to be depleted more than planned. And so we were already looking at operating to something like 80% of planned power. And my program had already designed a more complex communications encoder, which was built and installed on the spacecraft before launch, to compensate for that degradation. So we were already thinking in terms of how to save Galileo before it really needed saving. So the new trajectory had these additional flybys, and because of that, we had to add a radiation shield behind the high-gain antenna and couldn't open it until after it had gone by Venus, at least. And when we did, it only partially deployed, and you've heard that story. Galileo continued to operate at that time using its two smaller low-gain antennas. It was operating just fine because it wasn't that far from the Earth yet. The LGAs were only capable of transmitting at S-band. Don't worry too much about what those things mean. These communication bands were named originally by the military to confuse the enemy. It still confuses the enemy. It confuses me. These letters mean absolutely nothing. But the higher that frequency, the narrower the cone of energy that comes out of the parabolic antenna, and the more of it reaches the Earth. So you want to be at higher frequencies. The combination of the frequency and gain difference between S-band and X-band, between the large antenna and the small antenna, meant we were operating at a factor of 10,000 disadvantage. So Galileo was otherwise completely healthy from an engineering standpoint. The problem is, as Galileo got closer to Jupiter, which means further from the Earth, the data would become unreasonably low. If we didn't make changes, we'd be operating at less than 5 bits per second from Jupiter. And that's not a great data rate. So, my office was already working on solutions to this. And so we conducted an internal 30-day study, and just starting days after the high-gain antenna failed to deploy. We didn't use people from the Galileo project because they were all busy working the mainstream fix, which is fixing the high-gain antenna. And that was the right thing for them to do. So we had our own technologists and our own spacecraft systems people from other technology programs, and we evaluated various solutions. We concluded that there was a good Jupiter orbital mission possible using the low-gain antennas. And based on it, we went to the Flight Project Office. Read that as John Cassani. We'd have to add a whole bunch of new software to the spacecraft, and as well as several ground enhancements to the deep space network. We added advanced error correcting coding. Remember I said that our program had already implemented a new error correcting code? We couldn't use it because the switch to turn it on was tied to being at the highest data rates. We arrayed ground antennas together for the first time for real time and routine use to get approximately the performance of one giant antenna with the combined area of all the individual antennas. We installed an optimized S-band signal detector at the biggest antenna at the place that had the most return from the Galileo orbital mission, which turned out to be in Australia. We used a packet-based scheme for loading the bitstream. I'll come back to all these in a little bit more detail. But together, these resulted in a 10-fold or 10 dB increase in the return bits for Galileo. So we're up to a physical data rate of 50 or so bits per second. And all the items in green have been continued to be used by all subsequent deep space missions. So that's like a factor of 10 that Galileo has given to all subsequent missions. It was a hard thing to do in real time at the time, but the fact that we were at a low data rate made it easier to do. Now we do it at all data rates in the DSM.
2: By the time Galileo actually reached Jupiter, it was a spacecraft that had already survived more than its share of near disasters. But even after the mission was saved, the team still had to learn how to work with a spacecraft unlike anything that they'd ever flown before. Early on, nothing was routine. Not the instruments, not the data flow, and certainly not the images. Dr. Jeff Collins was a member of the Galileo imaging team and is now part of the camera team for NASA's Europa Clipper mission. At the symposium, Jeff took us back to the very first high-resolution images Galileo returned from Ganymede and the confusion, improvisation, and eventual breakthrough that followed.
5: I want to start off with a little story about the very first high-resolution images that we got back from Galileo of any of the satellites. And this was because the first close encounter was the G1 encounter, right? Ganymede 1. And it was the first time that we were going to exercise the camera and many of the other instruments in one of the close-up satellite encounters. And of course, there was going to be a big press hoopla about what did Galileo find during the very first encounter. This encapsulates a lot of kind of the early days of learning how to use the spacecraft and how we're going to work together. But the first G1 SSI target was going to be Oerxolcus, right? This place that had originally fascinated me. And so I was really excited to see what were those grooves going to look like close up, right? And we were going to be kind of zooming in toward this corner of the sulcus here, zooming in even farther. We knew the images were going to fall somewhere around here. Now, there's some uncertainty in the pointing of where the camera was actually going to, where the images were going to land. And so my sort of first job during that G1 encounter was figure out where the images landed, right? We have these blurry Voyager images, and we're going to get these high-res Galileo images. That first box that we get is going to be somewhere in here. Like, where where is it going to be? Jim and Bob flew out a couple days before me. I flew out to L.A. They picked me up at the airport. It was actually my first time in Los Angeles, and it was middle of July, 1990s. It was a smoggy day. I got off the plane. My eyes were, like, watering from the smog, and they hand me this picture, and I can, like, barely see it through the through my watering eyes. I'm looking at the picture, and I'm like, oh, you have it upside down. I turn it over. Like, this makes more sense. And they're like, no. The other side is up. The light's coming from that way. I'm like, really? Okay. So I'm staring at it, trying to make any sense of what I'm looking at. It didn't look like those kind of like smoothly undulating grooves like we had seen in the Voyager images. And as somebody into structural geology, I'm like, wow, there's fractures and faults everywhere. This is exciting. Except the faults seemed weird to me. They were kind of curved the wrong way, given the way that the lighting was. And we kept looking around at, like, you know, where in this picture, you know, does it fit? And we couldn't figure out, like, where this was. It didn't match anything. We got a few more pictures. We started, Jim was mosaicing the pictures together with Scotch tape because the computers weren't working very fast. And one of the engineers came by, I think his name was also Jim, and said, don't you have it upside down? And we're like, No, we were told this, like, it comes in this way, and it's like, let me look into that. And then we learn a few hours later that when the scan platform was beyond a certain angle, then all the images came in upside down, and they hadn't put that into the software that we were using to analyze the images. So we took that image, we flipped it over, and suddenly it made way more sense. And we had just spent 2 days, you know, spinning our wheels, trying to figure out where we were, when in fact it fit right in the middle of where we were looking, right there. So mystery solved.
2: I think one of the most striking things about this mission was how many careers began with Galileo. Graduate students who cut their scientific teeth on its data are now leading some of NASA's most ambitious missions to the outer solar system. Dr. Elizabeth, or Zibby Turtle, is definitely one of them. Zibby is a planetary scientist at the Johns Hopkins Applied Physics Laboratory. She joined Galileo as a graduate student working on the imaging team. But today, she's the principal investigator of NASA's Dragonfly mission, a nuclear-powered rotorcraft that's going to explore Saturn's moon Titan. She's also a key member of the Europa Clipper imaging team. Zibby reflected on what Galileo taught her, not just about icy moons, but about how space missions survive the unexpected.
6: I came onto Galileo as a grad student, as others have said. I was an associate of the imaging team and got to do scientific research into the impact craters on Europa and the ridges, all these enigmatic features on Europa, as well as, Rosalie alluded to, the mountains on Io. And it was an absolutely thrilling time to get to explore these moons and to be part of the team that was planning the observations as well. And Galileo really informed not only the scientific discoveries that we all associate with the mission and how much we learned about the Galilean moons and other aspects of the Jovian system, but it also informed the future exploration and Europa Clipper and the Europa Imaging System, which I work with, not only in terms of responding to scientific questions and how to build off of the discoveries of previous missions to design aspects of the investigations and the instruments, but also in terms of the teamwork. Getting to be part of that team, getting to see the resilience and the perseverance and how teams manage things when they don't go as planned. And also fostering an environment where a team can respond to hardware issues or turn around science and technical traits and innovate solutions to issues that no one ever foresaw while working within the available resources. And what I learned from Galileo observations translated into the opportunity to work with the Cassini mission, planning observations of Titan with the Cassini Imaging Science Subsystem team, of which I was an associate. And as Galileo informed Europa Clipper exploration and really taught us the next questions to look for answers to, Cassini-Huygens laid the groundwork for the exploration by the Dragonfly mission at Titan to take the next steps flights in this case, in terms of exploration and discovery at Saturn's moon Titan. So it has been a privilege to be able to be part of these teams as we grow our understanding of the bodies in the outer solar system.
2: When people think about the Galileo mission, they often picture the spacecraft orbiting Jupiter and flying past its moons. But part of the mission took a far more dangerous path. Before Galileo ever entered orbit, it released a probe, a one-way spacecraft designed to plunge directly into Jupiter's atmosphere. It was protected by a heat shield that itself dealt with some ablation issues, but the probe survived extreme temperatures and pressures and returned the first direct measurements from inside the atmosphere of a giant planet. Those measurements changed how we understand Jupiter and how we compare it to giant planets throughout the solar system and far beyond. Dr. Jonathan Lunin is a planetary scientist whose work focuses on the formation and composition of planets. At the symposium, he talked about the legacy of the Galileo probe and why its measurements of Jupiter's atmospheric composition are still used as a benchmark today, including for NASA's Juno spacecraft.
7: I did also want to give a shout out to the probe and the probe investigators. The Galileo probe had its own set of very exciting technical challenges and near disasters as well in terms of how far the heat shield ablated and so forth. But most importantly, it gave us a series of measurements of the abundances of elements, thanks to the Galileo mass spectrometer and also the helium abundance detector, which we still use today. And were very important as being the reference point for measurements of Jupiter's atmospheric composition that have been made by Juno. And that was mass spectrometry done by the team led by Hasso Niemann at Goddard Space Flight Center. There's a tremendous amount of calibration work that Hasso and his team did afterwards. He's not with us anymore. Paul Mahaffey was his kind of took the lead. And then, of course, now with Dragonfly, there's a new generation as well. Those measurements were extraordinary, and they are still of great utility today. So that's another great contribution that the Galileo mission has made to our understanding of the solar system.
2: Among all of Galileo's discoveries, one stands out as truly, truly transformative. Galileo revealed that Europa, a small icy moon of Jupiter, likely hides a global salty ocean beneath its frozen crust. That insight reshaped planetary science. It redefined where we might find habitable environments in our solar system. And this breakthrough didn't come from images alone. It came from magnetism. Dr. Margaret Kivelson was the principal investigator for Galileo's magnetometer, the instrument that measured Jupiter's powerful magnetic field and how Europa moved through it. By analyzing those data, Kivelson and her team detected the signature of an electrically conducting layer just beneath Europa's ice, evidence that's best explained by a liquid water ocean.
8: Before Galileo got to Jupiter, we did know something about Jupiter's magnetic properties. There were ground-based observations, both in decametric and decimetric frequencies, that showed that something interesting was going on. And Pioneer 10 and 11 were the first spacecraft to fly by Jupiter, followed quickly by Voyager 1 and 2, and they discovered that not only did Jupiter have a magnetic sheath around it, but that it had flapping current sheets that were moving again at Jupiter's rotation period. The data from these spacecraft also showed that the scale of the magnetosphere can change by a factor of two, that the outer magnetosphere current sheet stretches the field. Galileo came along and characterized significant departures from local time symmetry and showed that Io was the source of a heavy ion plasma that greatly modifies the structure and dynamics of the magnetosphere, and Fran's going to talk about that. So finally, Galileo came along, and as we've heard, launch was delayed and delayed, but at last, John Cassini led us into the outer solar system. John had to deal with not only technical and political problems, but the resistance to having something with plutonium on the spacecraft that led to a lot of resistance against launch, but John managed to get us out anyhow. We got to the Cape. There were 2 days when launches were possible and were missed, but the third day we sat there in the bleachers and we watched a perfect launch. Celebrated afterward with parties. So we learned a great deal about the magnetosphere despite the loss of our antenna. And I'm always credit Tal Brady and his crew for finding a way to make the most important scientific data available for transmission down to Earth. It's really remarkable that with a factor of 50 decrease in data rate, I would say we probably lost only a factor of 2 in science. Galileo confirmed Io's role as the engine of much of magnetospheric dynamics and set the stage for further exploration. So let me talk a little bit about the near equatorial boundary structure. This work was led by Steve Joy, and what he found that was quite interesting was that the magnetopause, which gives the scale of the magnetosphere, can move in and out by a factor of 2, but there seem to be 2 peaks in position, one near 60 and one near 90 Jovian radii. I don't think we still really understand why that's true. We learned about the near equatorial boundary structure. We learned that the low energy ions are dominated by sulfur and oxygen ions, and that the energetic particles have a different composition, with protons dominating the density and pressure beyond 7 Jovian radii.
2: We'll be right back with the rest of the Galileo at 30 Symposium after this short break.
9: Greetings, Bill Nye here, CEO of the Planetary Society. We are a community of people dedicated to the scientific exploration of space. 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Now, as the world's largest independent space organization, we are rallying public support for space exploration, making sure that there is real funding, especially for NASA science. And we've had some success during this challenging year. But along with advocacy, we have our STEP initiative and our Neo Shoemaker grants, so please support us. We want to finish 2025 strong and keep that momentum going into 2026. So check us out at planetary.org/planetaryfund today. Thank you.
2: Io, which is the innermost of Jupiter's large moons, is the most volcanically active world in our solar system. While Voyager first hinted at that activity, it was Galileo that transformed Io from a curiosity into a laboratory for understanding how tidal forces shape entire worlds. Dr. Ashley Davies is a planetary volcanologist at NASA's Jet Propulsion Laboratory and served as the Io lead for Galileo's near-infrared mapping spectrometer. His work helped uncover just how extreme Io's volcanism really is.
10: I am a volcanologist, and I like studying volcanic eruptions on Earth to better understand volcanic eruptions out there on Io. We now know there are hundreds of active volcanoes at hundreds of locations, high-temperature silicate volcanism, so it looks like hell, but it's paradise to a volcanologist. Voyager discovered Io's active volcanism in 1979, leading to a completely new paradigm of how the solar system works and how it evolved, and by extension, where life could be supported. Voyager saw volcanic plumes laying down extensive deposits, mountains up to tens of kilometers high, extensive lava flows, volcanic structures, and in IRIS data, hints of high temperatures in excess of about 600 Kelvin. In the wake of Galileo, about 250 hotspots and thermal sources were identified on Io. Coverage was not quite complete, especially in the polar regions and in some areas of the sub-Jovian hemisphere, but these gaps have subsequently been filled. You know, a Galileo view of Io, we saw numerous changes, but not perhaps as many as we expected. Silicate volcanism just dominates everything, but sulfur and sulfur dioxide play an important role, especially as volatiles in magma. Heat pipe volcanism most likely drives volcanic advection, but Io's eruptions and products are recognizable and familiar, similar to basaltic type volcanism on Earth, except for the larger scale of activity on Io. And Galileo magnetometer data suggested that there might even be a global magma ocean. Much volcanic activity takes place within Batere, and there's a preference for activity adjacent to mountains, exploiting faults and tectonic ruptures and lithospheric fractures. And the distribution of volcanism and heat flow generally agree with the patterns predicted from asthenospheric heat flow models. But with the in terms of heat flow, the patterns are shifted 30 to 60 degrees to the east. So this is basically our current understanding of the heat flow distribution. And we still haven't mapped about 45% of Io's total heat flow, an equivalent amount to Earth's entire endogenic heat flow. Io is an extraordinary world, and it and its volcanoes got me into planetary science, got me into the game in the first place, and it continues to fascinate as a unique volcanological laboratory and even a window into Earth's distant past. Most of what we currently know about Io is the result of Galileo, and that the Galileo observations were so successful is a testament to the ruggedness of the spacecraft, the skill of its builders, the ingenuity of its mission planners, the tenacity and innovation of its controllers on Earth, and this is in turn due to the leadership of Torrance and Bill, to whom I'll be eternally grateful.
2: Callisto is Jupiter's outermost large moon, and it's often described as ancient and quiet, a place that's shaped more by impacts than internal activity. But that simplicity is exactly what makes it scientifically valuable. Dr. Jeff Moore is a planetary geologist at NASA Ames Research Center and was a member of the Galileo imaging team. At the symposium, he reflected on what Galileo taught us about Callisto, a world that preserves a record of the early solar system largely unchanged for billions of years.
11: So from Voyager, we saw that it was this very large world, one of the largest natural satellites in the solar system. So we saw wall-to-wall craters. We saw several multi-ring basins, fractures, scarps to Robin or grooves. And these things were all very intriguing. We'd see curious things like these little catena, which we later tried to take images of. And also, to John Spencer's great credit, John recognized that, in fact, the rims of many of the craters were bright. And he suggested it was due to a process which he called cross segregation. None of us really understood, you know, how thick it would be or what it would look like in detail, but at least it was an intriguing proposal, particularly for Callisto, and he made some suggestions. We might also see it on Ganymede. And once the compression artifacts have been cleared up, we came to realize that really were these vast areas of extremely smooth dark material, as well as peaks which had albedos of around 0.8, which is ridiculously bright. That's almost like new fallen snow. And so we continued to look at the data, and we realized that when you compare the craters on Callisto with the craters on Ganymede, that the craters on Callisto are actually undergoing some kind of weird degradation or decomposition relative to the craters you see on Ganymede, which are simply becoming degraded as a consequence of the incessant rain of ever smaller micro impacts softening their slopes. So something was going on more than just small micrometeorite erosion, which is what you otherwise see most of the bodies in the solar system.
2: In the end, Galileo didn't just transform our understanding of Jupiter. It shaped the missions that followed and the people who went on to lead them. Dr. Bob Pappalardo is at the center of that legacy. Bob is a planetary scientist at NASA's Jet Propulsion Laboratory and the project scientist for NASA's Europa Clipper mission. Early in his career, he worked with Galileo data as part of the imaging team, helping to plan observations of Europa, but also Ganymede, which is the largest moon, not just at Jupiter, but in our entire solar system. He was also the organizer for this Galileo at 30 celebration. He was the one that brought together so many generations of the Galileo family in one room, and the person who invited me to be there and share this moment with all of you. Bob reflected on his time with Galileo, how that experience helped shape Europa.

0: on the bottom left shows it's a bizarre place, cross-cut by ridges and grooves. In the upper, on the top there, you can see these cross-cutting ridges. The bright areas are just a maze of lineaments. And then there are places that are aptly called chaos terrain, where that material has broken up into plates. Something below the surface caused heating, which broke up the surface and disintegrated some of these blocks. We think that Europa has an ice shell something like 20 kilometers thick above a global subsurface ocean. There were ideas that there could be an ocean. The geology is consistent with an ocean. And Margie Kivelson and her team on the magnetometer team determined that Europa was behaving as a conductor and creating this little mini magnetic field as it moved through Jupiter's magnetic field. And what could be conductive within the shallow surface of Europa but a salty ocean, confirming that ocean is almost certainly there today and explains a lot of the geology as well. In the upper right, you see Ganymede had, unlike Europa, it's kind of all bright with these weird lineaments on it. Ganymede we almost get, and it has dark terrain and brighter terrain, and that dark terrain is kind of Callisto-like, cratered neighbor of Ganymede on the other side, and it's somewhat Europa-like in having ridges and grooves and some smooth bands. And studying Europa can help us understand maybe the transition from a cratered ancient body like Callisto to a more modern one that has been repaved more recently like Europa. Europa's surface has something like 20 craters, we think, large craters on it, 10 or 20 kilometers in size, such that that tells us its surface age. That surface has been sitting out there for about 60 million years. So Europa has been resurfaced since dinosaurs roamed the Earth. Whereas for Ganymede, that surface, the dark terrain is probably 4 billion years old, and the bright terrain is probably maybe 2 billion years old. Plus or minus 2 billion years, so we don't know very well. And Ganymede also tells us about the cratering process and what's going on inside. Europa Clipper, it was years in the making, literally about, 18 years in the making from concept of a Europa orbiting mission to one that became more Juno-like in orbiting and more Galileo-like in orbiting Jupiter and flying by Europa. We're going to fly by Europa nearly 50 times with an incredible suite of instruments. Unlike Galileo, these instruments are designed to test for hypotheses related to water below the surface and what creates this bizarre surface. And there we are celebrating the launch just over a year ago, as me with a ponytail. And I have to give credit to the entire amazing team. It takes people and ingenuity and persistence to get to a place where you can have a large flagship mission like Galileo, like Europa Clipper. And we're really here to talk about the legacy of Galileo, which allowed us to create and design the Europa Clipper mission.
1: Galileo overcame an extraordinary number of challenges. But what carried it through wasn't just engineering or persistence. It was people, the camaraderie of the team, and the wider community of space fans who believed in the mission. All of these people working together helped Galileo survive its hardest moments. I've been reflecting a lot about this as we come to the end of the Planetary Society's 45th anniversary celebration year. Our organization was founded just 10 years before Galileo launched, with a mission to advocate for ambitious exploration and to share what these missions teach us. In many ways, our organization grew up alongside Galileo. Our resolve strengthened by watching this team fight for their mission against all odds and triumph with science that changed everything that was to come. I caught up with Jeff Collins, who you heard from earlier speaking about that image flipping situation. He shared a story from the Galileo era involving an astronaut, a chance encounter, and a Planetary Society t-shirt.
2: I was a graduate.

0: student working during the first encounter of Galileo with Jupiter's moon Ganymede. And those were the first high-resolution pictures that we got back of any of the Galilean satellites. So a very exciting time. And these images had only been down on the ground for a few days. Only a couple of dozen humans had seen these first pictures from Ganymede so far. And my advisor, Jim Head, had the idea, we should go out to dinner with Dave Scott, the commander of Apollo 15, because he knows him, he lives in the LA area. Let's show him the pictures, we'll have dinner, we'll have a good time. So we meet up at a Mexican restaurant, we're waiting for our table, and I've got this big folder with all of the new pictures from Jupiter under my arm. I'm like chatting and also kind of fanboying Dave Scott, right, who's like standing right there like, oh my God, an Apollo astronaut. And I'm also wearing a t-shirt that the Planetary Society put out that said, go Galileo, and it said the Planetary Society across the bottom. So we're standing there chatting, waiting for a table, and this guy sitting at the bar like swivels around, looks at us, his face lights up, and he starts like heading straight toward us. And Jim and Dave were like, oh no, like he's been recognized. We're going to have some kind of celebrity moment. Like, what's going to happen? And the guy goes right past Dave Scott and starts shaking my hand and says, you remember the Planetary Society. That's so great. I love everything about space. And I'm like, yeah, great. Nice to meet you too. And thinking to myself like, wow, I'm not going to say anything about all the things that he's missing right now.
1: I was also delighted to bump into Planetary Society co-founder Dr. Lou Friedman. He shared a few reflections about what Galileo meant to him.
2: Personally, it's one of the most exciting things I ever worked on because we were discovering new ways of doing orbit tours. It was the first time ever that orbit tours had ever been thought of. And the idea that you could go to Callisto and then on to Io and then back to Europa and all that, that was all new stuff. And there's another part of it which is sometimes neglected now, which is you could change the orientation of the orbit. So, for example, James Van Allen very much wanted the aphelion of the orbit, the apoapsis of the orbit, to move around 360 degrees in longitude in the magnetosphere. Well, that's a design challenge that an engineer loves. So we designed orbit tours that did that. They called it the flower orbit when we were done.
1: Galileo's story was never just about science. It was also about whether we're willing to fight for it. The mission survived years of budget pressure, political resistance, and skepticism about whether it was worth the cost. It flew because people believed in its value and because they refused to let it quietly disappear. Today, as we face renewed threats to NASA's science funding, that history feels especially close. Our co-founder, Lou Friedman, has lived through moments like this before, and he carried a message from the Galileo era that still matters now.
2: Galileo was followed by a wonderful couple of decades of exploration afterwards with Cassini and New Horizons and the Mars program and the several Mars missions. And so I guess I want to say that as bleak as things look now, maybe one lesson from Galileo is that it'll get better.
1: I wanted to close with something that I found particularly meaningful. Throughout the day, participants were invited to take part, sharing reflections and responding to group polls. They were asked to imagine speaking directly to the mission team in the midst of the mission, and to reflect on what Galileo would come to mean to them, both personally and professionally. Those responses became a kind of collective memory, voices from across generations. Dr. Cynthia Phillips, a planetary scientist and longtime member of the Galileo imaging team, helped gather and read many of those reflections aloud at the end of the symposium.
3: If you could send a message to the Galileo team 30 years ago, what would you say? It will all work out if you keep going and take time to enjoy things. You're going to have a wild, wonderful ride. Future missions will look to your achievements for inspiration. You will face unexpected challenges that could be devastating and overcome them because of your knowledge and creativity. The Galileo mission is what made me decide to pursue a career in planetary science. you're a part of history. And then watch out, your AI-8 mode images that I were going to get scrambled. Boy, was that the case. They were a mess. Don't know if we could have done anything, but, you know, would have been nice to know that. And really, the biggest message that we got was thank you. And so thank you to all of you who joined us today, who came together to share such amazing memories of the Galileo mission. You know, for me, who was, you know, a graduate student on the mission, it was fantastic learning more about the history, the long road that happened so that I could just sail in, you know, kind of like Jeff, we could just sail in grad school and, you know, hey, there's this mission entering orbit. And we got to, you know, do in some ways a lot of the fun stuff, you know, because we had data coming in. And so, you know, thinking about the decades of work that went into bringing us as a community to that point was just awe-inspiring. So, you know, thanks to everyone who shared their stories today. And really, thank you to Bob for putting this all together. I think Bob deserves 6 rounds of applause here.
1: I want to say thank you to the Galileo team, whose perseverance and ingenuity carried this mission through its hardest moments. To the organizers of the Galileo 30 Symposium, who brought this remarkable community together. And to everyone who worked on the mission and advocated for it. I wish I had the time to share each and every one of their voices in this episode. But in the coming days, I'll be posting all of my recordings from the entire Galileo at 30 Symposium. You'll be able to find those on the Planetary Society website, and I'll link to them on this episode page. Thank you for your patience as I get this done during the holiday rush. And if you'd like a way to mark this anniversary at home, you can do what Galileo Galilei himself did more than 4 centuries ago. Step outside, look up, and turn your eyes toward Jupiter. Here's what you can look for in this week's What's Up with our chief scientist, Dr. Bruce Betts. Hey, Bruce.
4: Hello, Sarah.
1: Another great day for celebrating Jupiter missions.
4: Yeah, way to go, Jupiter missions. And all those moons. I love the moons.
1: I mean, really, though, like there's so much going on with so many of these planetary systems. But the fact that anybody with a small telescope can just do what Galileo, not the spacecraft, the human did, and just look up at Jupiter and even over a little bit of time, just see the moons moving. It's such a powerful way to explore space from home.
4: It is. It is. Along with you know, Saturn's rings, it's probably the other thing that people can see and really go, oh, wow, I can actually see that. So, hey, if you haven't tried it, and if you can hold binoculars steady, you can actually do it just with binoculars. But otherwise, if you have a small telescope, take a look at Jupiter, which right now is coming up in the east in the mid-evening. It's super bright. It's the brightest object there. And take a look at it, and you'll see some number of dots roughly in a line next to Jupiter. Those are the 4 moons, but one of them may be behind or in front of Jupiter. If you've got a bigger telescope, you might be able to actually see the shadow on the planet or watch them disappear or do fun things like that. But just generally, you can watch them. And because their periods are short, measured in days, and only like a day and a half for Io, you can actually watch them move from night to night. You can look up online and I'd help you identify which one's which. So you actually see the motion and you're recreating one of the most important observations in the history of the world when Galileo, the dude, the man, the myth, the legend, used one of the first telescopes to look at Jupiter and saw these things moving and thought, hey, they must orbit Jupiter. Oh, blasphemy.
1: Dangerous thought.
4: Dangerous thought. So it led to the whole Copernican revolution and the thoughts. And anyway, it's fun to do. You can also often with even a small telescope or maybe binoculars and a nice clear dark skies, you can see at least a couple of the cloud belts or zones, the bright dark linear features. And that's also very cool because it's not just a disk, it's a disk with cloud features and you can see them. Give it a try if you haven't, or even if you have, go reacquaint yourself with Jupiter and the Galilean moons.
1: Maybe if you're lucky, a red spot.
4: Well, you can have those removed, but the great red spot. Yes. No, that I kind of missed something there. Again, if probably not with the small telescope, but a little bit bigger amateur telescope, you can actually see the great red spot if it's on the half of Jupiter that you're looking at. But wait a few hours, and if you don't see it, it'll come around. How'd you like to hear a not so
5: random space fact rewind?
1: Is it not so random because it is Jupiter related?
4: Yes, it is. Jupiter is more massive than all the other planets in the solar system combined. But wait, plus their satellites, the asteroids, all the comets, add them all up, still less than the mass of Jupiter. And of course, it pales compared to the sun, but don't tell Jupiter that.
1: It's just so big and so interesting that that's the way that the mass distribution in our solar system turned out.
4: Yep. That was what I said to do.
1: It's just the other day. I was playing Destiny 2, running around on Europa with a lightsaber. You look up in the sky, big old Jupiter. Absolutely terrifying.
4: You had a lightsaber on Europa.
1: Yeah, I did. Just fighting for the solar system, Bruce.
4: On the good side?
1: Of course.
4: Of course. It's Sarah. All right, everybody, go out there, look in the night sky. Don't hurt yourself, but think about your destiny, too. Thank you and good night.
1: We've reached the end of this week's episode of Planetary Radio, but we'll be back next week with more space science and exploration. 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I'm Sarah El Ahmed, the host and producer of Planetary Radio. 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
1: Star Trek turns 60. This week on Planetary Radio. I'm Sarah El Ahmed of the Planetary Society, with more of the human adventure across our solar system and beyond. This is part one of a special two-part series celebrating Star Trek's 60th anniversary. On September 8th, 1966, Star Trek premiered in the United States for the first time, though our Canadian friends did get it 2 days earlier. 60 years later, the people who brought that vision to life are still carrying its mission forward. Robert Picardo, who played the emergency medical hologram on Star Trek Voyager and is now starring in Starfleet Academy, is also a member of the Planetary Society's board of directors. He joins me today to talk about the deep connection between Star Trek and the Planetary Society, and why Star Trek's vision of cooperation in space matters now more than ever. Then we'll check in with Bruce Betts, our chief scientist, for What's Up, and a conversation about solar sails in Star Trek episodes. If you love Planetary Radio and want to stay informed about the latest space discoveries, make sure you hit the subscribe button on your favorite podcasting platform. By subscribing, you'll never miss an episode filled with new and awe-inspiring ways to know the cosmos and our place within it. For 60 years, Star Trek has imagined a future where humanity has made it, where we've survived our wars, our divisions, and our worst impulses, and come out the other side as people worthy of exploring the stars. It's a science fiction franchise that spans many television series, over a dozen films, and generations of fans. And at its core, it's always been about one idea: that the best of what we are as humans is enough to carry us into the unknown. Star Trek premiered 5 years after Yuri Gagarin became the first human in space, but 3 years before Apollo 11 put the first humans on another world. It landed right in the middle of humanity's first steps off this planet. And what Gene Roddenberry, Star Trek's creator, imagined wasn't just the technology that it was going to take to get there. The warp drives, the transporters, the tricorders. He imagined who would go. People from every background, every nation, every species, all of them together on a ship exploring the stars. That vision has been pulling people into real-world space exploration ever since, including many of the people at the Planetary Society. Our next guest is one of them. Robert, or Bob Picardo, played the emergency medical hologram, also called the EMH, on all 7 seasons of Star Trek Voyager, beginning in 1995. The EMH was a holographic doctor, a computer program designed to run in medical emergencies for short periods of time. But in the story, when Voyager was stranded 70,000 light years from home and the ship's real doctor was killed, the EMH had to stay on permanently. Over 7 seasons, what started as a temporary tool with no name, no rights, and no bedside manner grew into one of the most human characters in the franchise. He fought for the right to be recognized as a person. He fell in love. He wrote hollow novels and spent 7 seasons searching for an identity. Picardo also directed 2 episodes of Voyager, including One Small Step, which is a tribute to the pioneers of human space exploration. He appeared as the EMH aboard the Enterprise in the film Star Trek First Contact. He also played the Doctor's creator, Lewis Zimmerman, on Deep Space Nine, and voiced the Doctor in the 2nd season of the animated series Star Trek Prodigy. Bob is currently starring as the Doctor, now over 800 years old, in Star Trek Starfleet Academy. But Bob's connection to space doesn't end on the screen. He sat on the Planetary Society's advisory board while he was still filming Voyager, and he's been on the board of directors since 2015. He's walked the halls of Congress advocating for NASA science. He's stood in the control room at JPL during Mars rover landings, and he's still playing the Doctor all of these years later. If anyone is proof that Star Trek's mission doesn't end when the cameras stop rolling, it's Bob. Hey, Bob. Thanks for joining us.
7: Oh, my pleasure. Always, Sarah. Thank you.
1: I know I've said this to you in person, but the Doctor, the EMH, has got to be my favorite character on Voyager. And I think Tiny Sarah would lose her mind that I get to talk to you right now.
7: That's good to hear. I remember when I first spoke to our producer of Starfleet Academy, Noga Landau. The first thing she said to me was, thank you for helping to raise me.
1: Aww.
7: She apparently watched enough Voyager growing up that she felt it was part of, you know, just part of her personal development. So I appreciate those comments very much.
1: Yeah, I remember my mom when I was a little kid, you know, I watched Star Trek Voyager and she'd be like, you see, Captain Janeway can do it. You can do it too, right? And I loved that.
7: You got the exact message we were hoping you would get.
1: Well, without Star Trek, I don't think I would have gone into space science. And I think that's true of so many people. Science fiction in general inspires people to pursue these fields. But Star Trek, I think, has produced more scientists than almost any show in human history. What do you think it is about Star Trek that inspires people to pursue space science?
7: Well, first, it's capturing people when they're young, as you've just expressed, is very important. And it's also providing an entertaining window into the excitement of pursuing a career in space science and exploration. Obviously, Star Trek is set way in the future and, you know, this amazing thing called warp travel and covering huge distances in the galaxy and what presently it's impossible to do in even a fraction of in a human lifetime. But it still makes you ponder what's possible in the future. And of course, the famously, Star Trek had all of these technologies that seemed to be introduced, a communicator that flipped open and that you could talk to someone wirelessly on, non-invasive medical scanning, all of these things that were just a dream in the 1960s when they were first introduced, that have come to pass within our lifetime, sometimes within as little as 20 years, 15 years of the original series. So it's that combination of being based in real science, of presenting a very exciting window into a possible future that people say, I want to be a part of that. I want to go into science because I want to help make that happen. And as I said, I think capturing young minds, Star Trek has always been an entertainment that generations in a family sit down and watch together. The same way your mom said to you, if she can do it, you can do it. That whole thing of parents who love Star Trek or love the optimism that in the future that Star Trek presents, will sit down with kids, sometimes, grandparents with children and grandchildren all at once and watch the show. And that, to me, is perhaps the greatest gift of having worked in the franchise more than 30 years now, is that feeling that it's a generational passion that now we've got to, we're into our third generation, right? If a generation is 25 years and Star Trek is turning 60 September 8th, then we're into two and a third generations or whatever, however it computes, of Americans that have grown up watching Star Trek, dreaming of a better future, and perhaps even going into science, technology, engineering to help effectuate that future that Star Trek promises. So I am prouder now than I've ever been to be part of this franchise. It's turning 60. I've been with it about 31 years. So I'm in the game a little more than halfway.
1: Have you gotten together with multiple generations of people who have been on Star Trek to actually celebrate this 60th moment?
7: Well, of course, we have those things called Star Trek conventions. We recently had a huge one in Las Vegas, just in early August. So the convention was timed almost exactly a month before the anniversary, what we now know call Star Trek Day, the anniversary of the first broadcast here in the United States. Of course, it premiered 2 days earlier in Canada, which is pointed out to me by Canadian fans all the time.
1: They were lucky.
7: But we, at the convention, I mean, predominantly the fans are older that come to the Star Trek convention, but often they come with their children now or grandchildren. So yes, I see, generations of fans in person all the time. I haven't sat down and watched the show with them. More often than not, I'm just talking to them on the convention floor. But they make it clear that they have the ones that have been with Star Trek since the very beginning, who watched the original series in its original broadcast, and then all of the other people that entered Star Trek with a particular show. And I meet a lot of fans who said, I started with Voyager. That was the show that was in current broadcast when I started watching Star Trek. And often they're as young, they started watching Voyager with their families at 4, 5, 6 years old. Sometimes I always ask them, I said, did you watch with your mom or dad? No, I watched with a friend at school, or, oh, I just found it myself. So your parents are not, well, they weren't really interested, but so I've heard all different stories. And it's interesting to hear a fan's unique story of how they became captivated with the Star Trek saga. There are a lot of commonalities. Sometimes it's multi-generations in a family watching, but then there are a lot of really unique stories, a lot of guys in the military and women in the military, men and women in the military who said, yeah, I watched Star Trek when I was in Iraq or when I was serving a tour here or there, and it really helped me. It helped get me through. Mm-hmm. Recently, I have met one of the great people I've ever met in my life, General Peter Pace, who was the chairman of the Joint Chiefs during the Clinton administration, is perhaps the biggest Star Trek fan I have ever met. He treats me like royalty. And he said to me, Bob, he said, there's a leadership lesson in every Star Trek episode. And then he went on to say, I befriended him a couple of years ago. I've seen him on a number of occasions. Most recently, when we were talking about the anniversary, he said that after a really hard day, when he was chairman of the Joint Chiefs, the last thing he did before he went to bed was go home and watch a Star Trek episode because it helped him unwind. But more importantly, it taught him, Peter, you know, we've had these problems in the past. We're going to have them in the future. So just, you know, you're having it right now. Get over yourself. You know, just that it meant that to him. And he's also told me that he still watches it to this day. He watches Star Trek in reruns literally every day. Every day of the week. So he's a passionate fan who went on to greatness in the service of his country. And to hear him speak so lovingly and meaningfully about our franchise it makes me feel prouder than I already feel for being a part of an entertainment that means so much to so many different people around the world. So I am very mindful of its influence. And he's a case of someone who did not go into science. You know, he's in the military, but in the highest of leadership positions. And his takeaway from Star Trek was the leadership lesson, as he put it. And I often speak about the high ethics that Star Trek promotes as well. The prime directive, don't get involved unless you're asked to help. Roddenberry's claim that Starfleet was the United Nations in space. It is, you know, we sometimes think of, because Captain Kirk was a rough and ready American. It is not, it's not America first in space. It's a group of space capable planets in the future that have common ideals, that band together for mutual defense, and that are out exploring the galaxy just to learn more about their place in the galaxy. They're not out there looking to, you know, to mine precious rare minerals to make cheaper cell phone batteries. Star Trek has always been about pure exploration, not about commercializing any of your discoveries in space. And so the ethics of Star Trek, that's yet another reason, I think, to admire Roddenberry's vision.
1: I know our listeners have some kind of intuition that there's a connection between the Planetary Society and Star Trek, but I don't think a huge percentage of people who are members of the Planetary Society know that connection to Gene Roddenberry. Can you tell us a little bit about how the Planetary Society and Star Trek became affiliated in the first place?
7: I am happy to. In 1980, the year that Carl Sagan co-founded the Planetary Society with Bruce Murray and Louis Friedman, Roddenberry sent a letter out to his extensive mailing list. This is way before, you know, email. So he sent out snail mail letters to the amazing list of Star Trek fans that he had, because these same people had done letter writing campaigns to save Star Trek, its third season in its original broadcast. So he had this great list of addresses of Star Trek fans. He sent them a letter recommending that they join the Planetary Society, and that the goals of our society were really could be summarized by saying to, you know, to help create the future that Star Trek imagines. It's a beautiful letter. If your listeners are interested, you can Google search Robert Picardo reads Gene Roddenberry's letter about the Planetary Society, because we made a special video about it where I read the letter. And in fact, my intention is to repost a little part of me reading that letter, along with some of my other wonderful Star Trek colleagues who have joined me in recommending to people that they find out about the Planetary Society if they don't know it. You know, if you are a Star Trek fan, you're really a space fan. You're a science fan. You may not know that. So let me help you discover it by inviting you to visit, you know, www.planetary.org. Find out about our organization. Find out about what we really are doing presently in space, not just here in the U.S. with NASA, but in all space-capable nations across the planet. And you will be captivated by what we are doing now, not just this imaginary future that Star Trek posits. So I will repost that letter. That just shows you that the friendship between the Star Trek franchise and the Planetary Society goes back to the very beginning of the Planetary Society in 1980. That's 46 years strong. Some of our great supporters include Nichelle Nichols from the original series. Nichelle was in a unique position being a Black woman on the bridge in the 1960s in a period of leadership. The Reverend Martin Luther King told her what an important role model she was for young Black women, but people of color in general. Nichelle was very, very instrumental in encouraging people of color and women in particular to aspire to be astronauts and be part of space exploration. So there's a long history of Star Trek actors promoting before the word STEM, before the acronym was even created, promoting STEM and promoting minorities to aspire to be space explorers, to be astronauts, to be principal investigators at NASA. That's why I became involved with the society in 1997 or 8, I believe. Sadly, Carl Sagan had passed away, but the two surviving founders of our planetary society, Bruce Murray, Lewis Friedman, reached out to me and asked me to be on the advisory board. And my initial reaction was, I'm not a scientist. I don't know enough. And they were like, no, you are in a position to bring our message to the science fiction fan community. And that's what I've done the last nearly 30 years now. I serve on the executive board. I'm very proud of my association with the Planetary Society. It makes me feel, you know, sometimes you feel a little silly as an actor. You feel like, you know, I spend my whole life dressing up and making believe. So to have real anchors in your life, like my association with the Planetary Society, with inspiring real space exploration, to have that anchor makes my dressing up and wearing makeup and putting on silly costumes feel less stupid or insubstantial than it can. Sir Laurence Olivier said, acting is not quite the occupation of an adult. So I would say that my long association with the Planetary Society makes me feel more like an adult. And I'm grateful for that.
1: That's so funny because I, from my perspective, like you dressing up and doing this thing has had such a profound impact. And I really value that you took this position that was offered to you, right? You weren't necessarily deep in space exploration when you were invited onto that advisory council, but it created this love of space exploration that bloomed in you, and you used that voice to then go on and become a space advocate. And I've heard so much from scientists that work at NASA and other places that they're not necessarily able to advocate for themselves. And this position that you found yourself in allows you to be that voice and to be a recognizable voice within that. Does that make you feel like you have, you know, a need to do that or a responsibility?
7: I don't know if it's a responsibility, but I now have a need to do it because it has added so much to my own life. Mm-hmm. I mean, years ago, Star Trek is celebrating its 60th anniversary. Well, its 30th anniversary in 1996, we were all invited and flown by the network from California to space camp in Huntsville, Alabama. And we had Bill Shatner and Leonard Nimoy and many actors from all of the different iterations of Star Trek that had been made, which include Voyager was the one that was, and Deep Space Nine was still in its initial run. Next Gen was making its first movie or whatever. This is 96. And I sat on stage with five men who walked on the moon with one or two of my other actor colleagues. And I went, gee, this feels so weird. What am I doing here? This feels, I'm embarrassed that these incredibly courageous men, now they're sitting up here with a couple of actors who, you know, who are making believe all the time. But it never, the odd thing is the audience never made me feel that way. The audience could draw a line between science fiction and science way before I could. I thought, I'm going to have this opportunity now, because remember, I was newly involved in Star Trek. This is, you know, Voyager had only been on for about a year. And I thought, you know, I could spend the rest of my life feeling awkward about this strange juxtaposition of me next to the real people, the scientists and the astronauts and all that that I'm going to be meeting for the next several decades. I could feel awkward about that, or I could embrace it, and I could try to use that, use the fact that the audience could draw a line between us that I couldn't see at that time, and try to, you know, be useful in that way, to try to inspire young people. And then from originally being asked to join the advisory council, one of the early things I did for the Planetary Society were to be the face of a couple of educational challenges for young people. Red Rover goes to Mars in 98 when we had just landed the Sojourner rover, our very first rover on Mars, and we were getting data back. The Planetary Society had a strategic partnership with the Lego Corporation, and kids in high schools around the country could build their own Martian rover out of Lego materials. Then they would make their own Martian surface at their high school. They would, you know, they would take their the science lab and build this, you know, Martian surface that was so many feet wide, that had peaks and valleys and obstacles and whatever. Then they would send the rover they made to the competing high school. That high school sent their rover to your high school, and you would map the Martian surface of the other high school and send the data back via the internet. And this was, you know, in the early days of 98, early days of the internet. And it was a perfect analog for what we were doing in space at that very moment, right? We just landed a rover on Mars. We're getting the data back. We're starting to map, you know, different areas of Mars. And kids were doing that same thing in high school. So that felt cool to help promote that idea. I believe I'm the only Star Trek actor still to this day who has talked the producers into shooting a public service announcement on one of their sets. Now, for the sake of the audience, it costs a lot of money to shoot a television show. So if you go to your producers and say, hey, can we take 22 minutes of a workday, 22 minutes where a crew of 65 or 70 people are all being paid, and the actors are being paid, and the lights are on, and all that electricity is happening, and the, you know, and then the film stock, because this is pre-digital, we donate the film stock, donate the time of these 85 people, and spend 22 minutes of production time that's worth how many thousands and thousands of dollars to make a public service announcement to try to encourage kids to be interested in this educational challenge related to space. It was called the Mars Millennium Project, and kids from kindergarten to senior year were invited to draw, to create their own imaginary environment on Mars, to terraform their own little Mars. So a kindergartner would draw a bubble with mom and dad holding their hands inside a bubble. But as you got into the 9th and 10th and 11th graders, it became more sophisticated. So the promoters, Rick Berman, thank you, Rick, still 30 years later, said yes. We stopped production right before lunch. I had my 20 minutes. I had to know that copy very well. There were no cutaways, no room for error. And you can find that, all that, if you search for Robert Picardo Mars Millennium Project, you could still find it on YouTube. Your predecessor, Matt Kaplan, said to me, Bob, we got an email from someone that I'm supposed to forward to you. This woman was a scientist at JPL. She worked in the rover data room, receiving data, I think, from Spirit and Curiosity. And the letter she wrote me, which was so nice, said, if you ever wonder whether that public service announcement that you made in the late 90s on Voyager had any effect, let me tell you that it changed my life. I saw it. I entered the competition. I was 14 years old. I got to travel, I guess, as a finalist. She traveled to Montreal. She loved Montreal. She ended up going back there when she was of college age and going to school there. She met her partner there. Her whole life was changed because she'd seen that PSA. And now she was a PhD in astrophysics and worked at Jet Propulsion Laboratory. So that one story alone made me happy that I had pushed so hard to do that public service announcement. And then I continued for a number of years with the advisory board. As I said, usually there were things about young people, programs for young people, most recently promoting Planetary Academy. Finally, after years of service on the advisory board, I was asked to join the executive board, I think in about 2017. So I'm coming on 10 years now. And I sit around a table with mostly scientists with advanced degrees, or people very successful in business or technology. I always refer to myself as the least credentialed, dumbest person at the table. And it's just fascinating. I love our board meetings. I understand, depending on what the topic is, anywhere from, 60 to 90% of what's being talked about. There's always someone during a coffee break who's willing to explain something to me that I don't understand. That was Scott Hubbard for many years, the Mars czar. I've made some incredible friendships through working with the Planetary Society. And as I said, as a science fiction actor, it gives me a mission that has made life far richer for me. So I feel like I get more than I give.
1: We'll be right back with the rest of my interview with Bob Picardo after the short break.
8: What if a salty, frozen lake in British Columbia holds the key to searching for life in other worlds? That's just one of the questions Dr. Jacob Buffo and his team have been working to answer, thanks to generous supporters like you. 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Thank you.
1: Well, the Doctor has been one of the most enduring figures over the arc of Star Trek. I think by the time you hit Starfleet Academy, your character's something like 900 years old. Is that right?
7: Yeah, there was some discussion whether I was 800 or 900. I wanted to be older than Yoda. That was my only goal. I just, I wanted to be an older intelligence and taller and not green and not made out of rubber, all sorts of things. I wanted to compete with Yoda. And I believe that the Doctor, because Yoda finally croaked, I think, when he hit 900 or something like that. So the Doctor is still going strong in the future. Even we don't know at this point whether we'll hear, other than the second season of Starfleet Academy, we don't know what else we'll hear about the Doctor in the future, but he's definitely, I would say, he's outlived Yoda.
1: I think it's really interesting, though, that the Doctor spent so many years fighting to be seen as more than a program. And in this setting of Starfleet Academy, we're in an age where Starfleet is trying to rebuild itself. And because of the fact that the EMH is a hologram, this character becomes basically one of the last remaining characters that holds these ideals and pulls it into the future. So in fact, this character that was once dismissed and disrespected turns out to be the thing that saves these human ideals. How do you feel about that?
7: I think it was Alex Kurtzman who called my character the bridge between old and new Trek, meaning I was the character from the original series to then Next Gen, Deep Space Nine, Voyager, and Enterprise. That group of series that was in roughly the 23rd to 24th century that only my character, because he was non-human, would make sense if you were skipping ahead 800 years, you know, to the 32nd century. It was, I didn't look at it as a burden. I kind of looked at it as an honor. Technically speaking, for me, as an actor performing in Voyager and then 25 years later performing in Starfleet Academy, the shows were different. In Voyager, we spoke as all of the Star Trek shows from the original series through Enterprise. We spoke in this future speak. You know, there were no colloquialisms. I called it mid-galactic English. And then, of course, the newer iterations, they made the decision to speak in the vernacular, I think, to welcome a younger audience, you know, because you're flipping around on a channel. You see a character say, please state the nature of the medical emergency. You go, what the heck is this? But if you see, you know, kids dressed, maybe dressed funny, but they're speaking pretty much like kids in a college coming of age drama would speak in the present, I think they thought it was more welcoming. I think that Starfleet Academy was also influenced by the success of Lower Decks. So we had more humor in it, and the language was a little more reverent. I have to tell you, when I read one of the early scripts and my character said chicken sh-, I went, whoa. I said, it's a brand new day for me. You know, I was a little surprised. And I kept thinking, will the audience who knows me from Voyager, will they accept me in this new milieu and speaking differently? And the way I treated it, the character, in order to appeal to teaching to young people, he had to speak their vernacular. So if they're going to speak that way, then in order to capture their attention, I'm going to speak back to them that way. So it ended up working out fine. But the initial challenge was the language is different than the character spoke for so many episodes in the past. And then beyond that, of course, medical had turned from blue to white. So my costume on Starfleet Academy was great, but I told everyone, I said, you don't put the chubbiest guy in a white costume. I said, I look like the dining captain on a cruise ship more than I look like a doctor in the 32nd century.
1: You did, but not.
7: It all worked out okay.
1: I love that you bring up that please state the nature of the medical emergency. Just a few days ago, I was playing StarCraft Brood War. I clicked on one of the medics and it literally said that, please state the nature of the medical emergency. This character has seeped into so much of the rest of science fiction lore. It's everywhere. Do people say that to you all the time?
7: They used to. I mean, I have to tell you, if anybody's listening that's coming to a Star Trek convention in the future, please, please don't make me write on an autograph picture, please state the nature of the medical emergency. I mean, I used to get that all the time. And by the, you know, by the 60th person in one day, you kind of go, really? Okay. How can I just do please ... emergency? No, I'll write the whole thing. No worries. Anyway, so I do get that a lot. A favorite thing for parents who come with young children is to show me how well their six-year-old says, please state the nature of the medical emergency, which is always adorable. I often take a video with them saying it to me or competing with them to see who's better. It's fun. Even in Europe, where English is the second language of that six-year-old, it's very cute. Aww. when they try to do my tagline. So yeah, it seemed incredibly weird. All of the things that when I first read the Voyager script years ago, and I thought, I don't get the joke. I don't understand. How's the guy supposed to be funny? My own children, years later, they were very young when I did Voyager, but they have since taught me that the key to my success as the doctor on Voyager is my resting bitch face. They said, Dad, when your face is at rest, you look unhappy, you look surly, you look uninviting. And basically, that's the way I looked the first 2 years before the character developed and started to make friendship and started to explore his entitlement as a member of the crew. when he was just an unhappy hologram who wasn't being accorded the respect by the rest of the crew, because they were treating him more like a, you know, a first aid kit that came to life rather than an individual who could adapt and learn and eventually develop a personality. So I had the feeling that I discovered what a great part I had won after I started shooting it. I didn't get it coming into the experience that I had landed a plum role. In fact, when I got the part, I told all my friends, I said, I've been cast in the new Star Trek series. It'll probably run 7 years. It'll eventually send my children to college. But I have to tell you, I got the worst part.

0: the show. What do you mean? Well, I play this character who's described as colorless, humorless, a computer program of a doctor. It doesn't sound like a bucket of fun to me. And boy, was I wrong. I just was wrong, but I didn't know I was wrong at the time. I didn't see the potential. Somehow I thought, well, you know, we've got a Vulcan. Tim Russ is playing the Vulcan. He'll have the interesting part. He'll be the Spock character. But I didn't understand Star Trek deeply enough to go, no, Spock was unique because he was half Vulcan and half human, so that the two sides of his nature were always at war, and that's why he was the outsider character. And that you, Bob, have gotten the new outsider character role. I didn't put it together, you know, that I'd gotten the date. I mean, I knew I'd gotten the Data role, but then I thought, well, that's a negative because Brent Spiner was so popular playing an android, and now I'm the next generation of artificial intelligence, and now I have to compete with his popularity in the mind of the fans. But the character was conceived so differently. Data was so childlike and inquisitive, and my character was such a curmudgeon and such a crank, that the great thing that Star Trek always does is that it shuffles the deck from series to series. And not only may, all right, the captain this time is going to be a woman. Oh, no, the captain's going to be a black man. They reshuffle the ideas and move around, you know, and I just lucked into the outsider character this time will be the doctor character because he's an artificial intelligence. He's the one that'll, like Data, he'll aspire to be human. But unlike Data, he has the capacity with these emotional subroutines to adapt and learn, not just intellectually, but emotionally. And that was the big twist that my character had that made those same entitlement stories that Data had, that made them the same but very different. And I think the producers do that in a brilliant way, where they take something the audience has liked in the past and then mix it up a little bit. So you literally, like a wedding, you get something old, new, borrowed, and blue, except I was white. And my uniform went from blue to white. So I was something old, something new, something borrowed, and something white. In my newest iteration, you know, in Academy. So I think that's, they're very smart that way. But the core values of Star Trek that remain intact through every series are its optimism and the fact that it treasures diversity, that characters of all different, famously in the original series, at the height of the Cold War, we saw a Russian standing next to an American on the bridge of the Enterprise. So our former enemy is now our friend. But creatures of all different, not just, I mean, it's a metaphor, obviously, for different races here on Earth, but creatures of different alien background and different color skins. Every member of the crew is judged for the content of their character, not the color of their skin, not the person they choose to love. Everyone is respected and welcome if they share the same mission, the same values, and they're a valued member of the crew. It doesn't matter what you look like. Those values of Star Trek, which we all feel sometimes are under attack in the present cultural and political moment that we are all in, those values will maintain in the future.
1: How do you think the future of space exploration would be different if we came at it from a purely commercial way of thinking about it and not from this emotionally intelligent way of thinking about it, this valuing of our diversity as a core principle?
0: Well, I mean, yes, obviously we're competing in space right now. We're competing with China, but we also have allies. I mean, historically, NASA has worked with ESA, European Space Agency, and other agencies of allied countries. Our missions are models of cooperation where different parts of the craft are built or different parts. You know, we have a whole plan to gather those, all of the samples that have been encapsulated and are laying on the surface of Mars waiting to be returned here to Earth. We had a whole cooperative mission.

designed with European Space Agency to bring them back. But sadly, a lot of those missions are in doubt. Now, the future of those missions are in doubt because

0: And because we go, oh, we don't want to spend any more money there, then what you're doing is you're wasting all of the money up to that point. You're wasting the billions of dollars that brought you to the point to get those samples, to send the rovers there, to have the rovers go to the interesting places, to drill down and encapsulate and have it all. You've got everything ready for these amazing discoveries we're going to make. And now we're in danger of just cutting the cord and saying, no, you know, we're not going to do it. We're going to spend the money in other ways. Then find out if there's ever been life off this planet, even though that'll profoundly change the way each and every one of us looks at ourselves and our place in the cosmos. As our leader, Bill Nye, has said many times, it'll profoundly change everything the moment we discover evidence of life off our planet. And we've come so close now. And hopefully those other missions that we have to the icy moon of Jupiter and all of the things, you know, to look for life elsewhere in our solar system, hopefully they will all stay on track. And that's why the Planetary Society is so important. That's why I feel my outreach to science fiction fans to say, hey, you know, if we want to build the future that Star Trek imagines, we've got to keep making this investment. We need to support space science. It's all the same picture. So if you just go, I want to commercialize space, I want to get something back. Every dollar I put into traveling in space, I have to get money back. I think that that's a small-minded way to look at it. I was just interviewed recently on a related subject by someone from The Guardian, the famous British paper and news website. And he quoted a famous billionaire, I won't mention the name, who said, oh, I like Star Wars much better than Star Trek because Star Wars is based on paying back a debt. So Star Wars is about money and Star Trek is not, so I'm not interested in. Well, Star Wars might be paying back a debt or it might be about a personal mission of redemption, but Star Trek is about values. Values. What do we value the most? Do we value learning and understanding, or do we value a cheaper cell phone the most, or a bigger profit margin for whoever's making such and such that we're going to make cheaper by going out in space? I think values are bigger than just corporate profits. So I think that all of those that Star Trek's core values will survive and will flourish again.
1: There's this beautiful thing happening here where the people who are fans of Star Trek are the people who then advocate for space. And then the people who love space because they got into Star Trek advocate for Star Trek. So it persists. It's the reason that it's been going on for 60 years. And I think that this is how we are going to get to this space future together, not just because of the space exploration, but because of this hopeful vision of the future.
0: It's sort of this mystical circle of support, but it is important. The whole thing about commercializing space and the inherent competition that involves and every country wants to win. I just remind everyone that Gene Roddenberry said himself, it's the United Nations in space, which to me means it's not America first in space or any single company in space. It's really a cooperative thing. It's humanity. It's the same reason we now recognize Yuri Gagarin as the first human in space, whereas we were so competitive back in the 60s, you know, that Americans barely learned his name because he wasn't an American who had gone up there first. So, you know, we weren't happy about that. But now the fact that we can say, hey, we're all humans, and this is the first human with the courage who had the success to do this. So we should honor him, even though he was playing for the other team.
1: We're all on one human team together on this one little planet and a vast universe that hopefully maybe we'll get to see someday together. But until then, I'm hoping that we can keep building this space future here in our own solar system. And who knows, maybe another 60 years of Star Trek to look forward to. Well, thanks so much for coming on the show, Bob. I really appreciate it. And I hope you have a beautiful

0: September 8th.
1: Thank you. Thank you very much, Sarah. I wish you a happy Star Trek Day myself.
0: Thanks.
1: Cheers. Live long and prosper.
0: Now it's time for What's Up with our chief scientist, Dr. Bruce Betts. And I have to warn you, if hosting a space exploration podcast for a living didn't already prove that I'm a total nerd, this conversation is definitely going to remove any remaining doubts. Hey, Bruce.
2: Hey, Sarah.
0: Happy Star Trek Day.
2: Happy Star Trek Day.
0: So next week, we're going to be talking all about Star Trek technologies that were just kind of a dream when the show started. But because this week I wanted to focus on Planetary Society related connections to Star Trek, I figured we should talk about solar sails.
2: So we, of course, the Planetary Society, thanks to our members and donors, flew the first small spacecraft controlled solar sailing, and still only the second spacecraft to do that, with the Japanese having done it before that with a much larger beast. And so you ask, what did you ask? What episodes of anything? Was there a mention or a drawing on the wall, or someone even had a thought about solar sails? I think you documented it.
0: It's true. I mean, so there are some moments in Star Trek where they mention solar sails or they're off screen, but there are solar sails all throughout Star Trek. And so I dug really deep. I wanted to pull out some cool ones. Man, I even went back into the animated series.
2: I was going to say, the first one in your chronological list is Star Trek, the animated series.
0: Yeah, Star Trek, the animated series. It was season one, episode 12, called The Time Trap. That was the first solar sail that I could find in Star Trek. But of course, if we're going to be talking about animated Star Trek, we also have to mention Star Trek Lower Decks, which is much more recent. And they have an episode, season 5, episode 2, called Shades of Green. And in that episode, Lieutenant Tendi, who's just one of my favorite characters, gets into this Orion ritual race that uses these solar sailing spacecraft to do this kind of space regatta.
2: Wow.
0: Yeah.
2: Anyway, of course, most of these were presented as the valid concept of solar sailing, but not necessarily the actual reality of solar sailing. But I didn't review them all, so maybe some do it quite well.
0: Yeah, I mean, every single one of them is going to assume that you can speed up some larger craft than just something small to a speed that makes sense, right? Like,
2: right.
0: You've got races, or you have people traveling to other star systems, and that's not as viable.
2: And you can go really fast conceptually, but you can't accelerate or decelerate really fast. Without making some wild assumptions on sail compared to the mass of your bodies. Basically, it's the area of the sail divided by the mass of your spacecraft that defines the acceleration, with a few other factors, but that's basically the dependent. So anyway, this is great. I mean, speed through them if you want, or we can just point people to your new website covering solar sails and Star Trek.
0: I should build that website. Let's just give them some examples, because, there's a lot of cool solar sailing in Star Trek all across every single season. I should also mention, it was really funny. It was the first interview that Matt and I had after I got this position on Planetary Radio, and it was for a Star Trek show, and they gave us trivia questions. And it was specifically about an episode of Deep Space Nine called Explorers. That's season 3, episode 22 from 1995. Captain Sisko and his son go on this solar sailing adventure together. And they asked us a trivia question about what they were trying to prove doing that solar sailing trip together. I said something about the bonding between father and son, but the actual answer was that they were trying to prove that the Bajorans achieved interstellar flight long before anybody expected. And neither one of us got that trivia question right in that broadcast, and I felt horrible about it. Another one that I really loved, because Next Generation was like my first Star Trek when I was a kid. Like, I'd seen episodes and movies of the other ones, but it was the first show that I'd seen all the way through from beginning to end. And there's an episode in Next Generation in season 7 called Emergence. And in that one, an AI uses the holodeck to build a solar sail to harvest energy, which, you know, you can't really harvest energy using a solar sail. You probably want to build like a solar cell instead of a solar sail.
2: Another common confusion, because you have the propulsion, which you get from the sail, but the most of the spacecraft actually use solar cells to generate electricity or to store electricity. That thing that electricity, batteries, power, the stuff. There were engineers on our spacecraft, not just me. What's your favorite example?
0: Oh, man, that's really hard. I want to say in the more recent Star Trek Strange New Worlds, there's this episode in season one. It's episode 5 called Spock Amok. And they use this ceremonial solar sailing vessel that has this giant Federation emblem on the front. And as soon as I saw it, my first thought was like, wow, that looks like light sail. So that like really sticks in my mind.
2: A ceremonial solar sail. That's an interesting concept.
0: Right. It was a way of showing respect between different species during a diplomatic negotiation. So that was pretty cool. It is interesting, though, like people ask me sometimes if Star Trek is the most accurate science fiction. And I can't say yes, because there are a lot of misconceptions that get wound up in it, or technologies don't fully make sense, like warp drive. Right.
2: Right.
0: Although notably, Alcubierre literally tried to create the Alcubierre drive because he saw warp drive in Star Trek. So, you know, it all kind of loops together. And I think even though all of this technology isn't necessarily always right, it kind of push the science and the public zeitgeist in a way that just, you know, other shows really don't. And Star Trek has been doing that for 60 years.
2: Right, no, and that's wonderful. And a lot of our membership are big Trekkies, and they get people excited about space, which is what we do. We focus and try to make it very real space with very real accomplishments by the people doing space exploration. But the concept is the same of space is cool, and we want people excited about it.
0: Right. Speaking of our members and solar sails, although this is slightly tangential, but we actually have a member who works on the show Rick and Morty. And there was an episode of Rick and Morty, season 8, called Valkyric, that had a character called Space Beth, that she's wearing this kind of, what do you call it, like a sky gliding type of outfit. But the entire outfit is made out of solar sail material. And that member told us in our member community that he designed it that way. He fought for the design of that outfit because he wanted it to look like light sail. So I think solar sails have been working their way into everything. I thought that was so cool.
2: That was very cool. I just want, before we move on, I want to make sure you mention, or I mention, your last segment of how deep you went. She had honorable mentions for off-screen mentions of solar sails.
0: Yeah.
2: They just mentioned solar sails, and Sarah documented it. It's magnificent. It's truly impressive.
0: Well, you know, to be fair, the one in Deep Space Nine in The Way of the Warrior was a callback to that previous episode where they solar sail, they're trying to remake the Bajoran technology for solar sailing. But I only kind of noticed the mention of the solar sail in Star Trek IV, The Voyage Home, because I got to go meet George Takei to go see that movie just a few months ago. And I noted it as I was watching it. They mention an off-screen solar sail that you don't actually get to see.
2: Wow, that's very cool.
0: And yeah.
2: To hang out with George Takei.
0: Oh, that was so cool. I don't know. It's there are a lot of things on Earth to be nerdy about, but Star Trek gives you so much depth to go into. So, I don't know. I love it. And this was a fun research project for me. I did want to mention there's one other episode that I didn't bring up, which is actually from Star Trek Enterprise, season 4, episode 14, called the Anar. They built a deep space relay station that had solar sail reflectors on it. So I think that's all of them. But if anybody can think of a solar sail that we haven't mentioned here, I would love to add it to my list, just, you know, in case I build that website someday.
2: You could. Well, you can put a page on our website. And in fact, now I think you can just move on to categorize solar sails in all science fiction in the history of the universe.
0: That would be a really cool project.
2: So shall we move on? I know it's hard for you. All right, we move on to...
3: Transfer of data is complete.
4: Most illogical,
3: You're out of your Vulcan mind, Spock.
2: So, International Space Station, you've heard of it. People are in it. They orbit only about 400 kilometers or 250 miles altitude, that far up. So if you could drive a car straight up, it would take you, you know, about 4 hours at freeway speed to reach the height of the ISS. So a lot closer than people realize. By the way, of course, we do not encourage trying to drive your car straight up, leave it to the professionals. There you go.
0: Man, I mean, imagine you can jump the car high enough to reach the ISS.
2: I think the Fast and the Furious already did that, but maybe we can do something more. We can talk about that later. All right, everybody, go out there, look up in the night sky and think about Star Trek and the voyage to space stuff. Go woo! Thank you and good night.
0: We've reached the end of this week's episode of Planetary Radio, but we'll be back next week with part two of our celebration of Star Trek's 60th anniversary. 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

0: trajectoire est normale. To boldly go where no man has gone before.
1: Welcome to the Soul Forum with our host, Dr. Peter Skafish, cultural anthropologist and co-founder of the Soul Foundation. Robin Hanson is an associate professor of economics and received his PhD in 1997 in social sciences from Caltech. He joined George Mason's economics faculty in 1999 after completing a two-year postdoc at UC Berkeley. His major fields of interest include health policy, regulation, and formal political theory.
2: Robin, thanks for joining us. It's great to have you here.
3: Great to meet you, Peter.
2: It's great to have made your acquaintance in the last few days. It's exciting to have you willing to weigh in on the UAP conversation because it's a subject for heterodox thinkers and intellectuals often. And, you know, you may exemplify heterodoxy in terms of the amount of disciplines you work in and also the amount of different subjects and problems you work on.
3: I'm a polymath, I will admit, but I try to be contrarian in an unusual way. Most contrarians are contrarians about methods, about what tools or theories to use. I tend to be contrarian about topics. I want to go for the neglected topics that other people

0: aren't paying enough attention to, but use the usual methods.
1: Okay, that makes sense to me. Yeah, we should say at the outset, you are an economist. You're also a political theorist. You have a background in very serious artificial intelligence research, going back before that was trendy. You're trained in physics as well. I think you're inspired by science. Okay, and computer science. And anything I'm missing?
0: No, but I've written a book that's more of a futurist book. I have another book that's more of a psychology book. And so I range widely across topics, but I tend to just accept the usual standard theory, you know, framework and tools on each of those topics. But then I'm looking for unusual ones. So UAPs or UFOs is nice in being a topic that's obviously important, but that the people who tend to focus on it tend to be contrarians, and then they are attracted to contrarian theories or methods or styles. And I'm going to just approach it using the usual standard stuff.
1: Yes. Okay.
0: I will not have a taboo against the topic. That is,
1: I understand what you.
0: I don't have any taboos on topics.
1: Yeah. Okay. Well, the kind of conversation, you know, we want to have here is one that you know, respects, adventurous and boundary breaking thinking, but that does it rigorously. And, you know, even if there's methodological improvisation or something, it's still yeah, done well. But, you know, this is also, I mean, really a public conversation that deals with, all sorts of approaches to UAP, not just in academia, but government, the private sector, and so on. And I think you're uniquely suited to add something to this. And it's going to be interesting for people, because I think you're coming at this from such a very different angle, even from a different angle than most astrobiologists. And then also for people that I think are already keyed into your work, it's going to be surprising for them to hear that you're a bit, I'd say you're intrigued by this right now.
0: I think it's a legitimate topic and worthy, and just we need to just dive in. So let's get going.
1: Okay. So listen, I mean, you're as I think some people know, you helped invent the and are one of the main proponents of the great filter theory. Also, more recently, the notion of grabby or loud aliens, and that's a theoretical model to explain, among right, other things, the kind of youthfulness of humans and cosmic time. But most recently, you told me you have been working on a publication on UAP.
0: Also, just context, 25 years ago, I wrote about the great filter, which is another way of reframing Fermi's question, where is everybody? And so then the idea is to reframe it in terms of a causal path, starting from simple dead matter in the universe to something as advanced as we are as more. And the great filter is whatever would be an obstacle to going down that path. And the observation is the great filter must be large, because we hardly see anything at our level or beyond. And then the question is, where along that path is most of the filter, most of the things that would be an obstacle to starting with simple dead matter and becoming an advanced civilization? And then 5 years ago, roughly, I started working on a more mathematical model of that, focused on three key parameters of a model and three key pieces of data that I could build that model from and estimate the parameters of that model. And that tells us roughly where in space-time aliens are. And then I decided that as an expert on aliens in space-time, I should address the UFO question. How could it make sense that there would be any aliens here? And what would they be doing? So that's the overall progression here. 25 years ago, first thinking about where aliens in general are and why don't we see any, and reframing that question in a useful way, and then numerically estimating that model starting 5 years ago. And then, a year or two after that, asking, okay, if that's a simple model of aliens in space-time, how could I then apply that to the UFO UAP question?
1: Well, let's take that as our point of departure. So in a sense, we don't bury the lead here, because it's interesting that you've even taken it up. You're not a somebody who's a believer in any sense.

0: I don't think it was a motivation for your previous work, is the possibility that some UAP are non-anthropogenic. So I think, you know, you didn't take a approach that was so much about data. It's really about applying a theoretical model or refining and developing it, correct?
1: Exactly. So, I mean, the Grabielian's work was an attempt to take a abstract theoretical model and then get empirical estimates of it to say roughly, you know, what the parameters are of the model. But I see myself as more an expert on theory. And in the basic UAP question, what are UAPs or what are some of them? You can think of it in terms of a prior and a likelihood in a Bayesian analysis. So a prior is what sort of hypotheses would be how a priori likely, given the background information you have, ignoring the particular evidence you're looking at. And then a likelihood is, for each theory you have, how likely is the evidence you see to arise from such a theory? And then you're supposed to combine the prior and the likelihood to produce a posterior, i.e. what chance do you assign to each hypothesis? And it seemed to me that doing this analysis of aliens in space-time in general set me up to be an expert on the prior. And then I'm not an expert on the likelihood, but I, you know, have seen some reports and have some rough sense of you know, that they are not easy to dismiss and that there is something interesting there. But I can speak more expertly to the prior. And I observe that in this space, a great many people, including some of my colleagues, their emphasis on the prior is where most of their conclusions are drawn. Many people say, look, this hypothesis is so unlikely that I don't care what evidence you show me. That's just all has to be mistakes because it's so crazy unlikely that this hypothesis would be true. And I could speak to that part of the analysis. If the hypothesis is not crazy unlikely, then you got to look at the data. You have to take it seriously because you can't just dismiss it on the basis of this is crazy.
0: Well, this is a point. I think this is really interesting and something that people in the UAP should appreciate is, you know, somebody like me, I start, you know, in a very empiricist manner with UAP, where I'm pointing to a lot of data that is evidence for a certain hypothesis or in the humanities, a certain interpretation. But you're saying, actually, you're pointing out that most people dismiss this because they're assuming their priors about this are correct. And you're saying, okay, actually, if those are your priors, fine, you're not going to look at the evidence, but you have very different priors. So maybe you could say what those are.
1: Well, so I did this analysis of aliens in space-time, which I call grabby aliens. So let's just review that briefly, because that's going to be the basis for my prior analysis. So the idea is that advanced civilizations, like we might become soon, appear at random places and times in the universe, and then they expand at some maximum feasible speed of expansion, because the internal parts of them, say, might be in competition, pushing to get as fast as they could to the edge. And this overall model has three key parameters. We assume they appear at random places in space because we're looking at a very large time scale where, say, the details of galaxies don't matter. And so there's no parameter with respect to where, but there's a parameter, two parameters with respect to when. So there's actually a power law, which we can talk about in terms of the function of time at which they appear. And the power law has a constant, and then it has a power. And then those are two parameters. The only one more parameter is the rate, at the speed at which they expand. So the simple story of aliens in space-time is they appear at random places at random times. The random time is according to a power law with a constant and a power. And then they expand at some speed. And it turns out we can estimate each of those three parameters from data that we have. We can estimate the constant in front of the power law from our current date. We can estimate the speed of expansion from the fact that we just don't see any aliens in the sky, which implies they have to be expanding pretty fast, like more than over half the speed of light, which is very fast. And then we can get the power from the timing history of life on Earth. So the power comes from this hard steps model, the idea that in order to become advanced like us, or as we hope to become, life has to go through a sequence of difficult transitions, each of which is very unlikely in any one moment, but over time becomes more likely. And the chance of life appearing on a planet before the time for life runs out on that planet goes as a power law of time, where the power is the number of steps, the number of hard steps that life has to go through to reach its final point of success along this path. So on Earth, we can estimate the number of hard steps that happened on Earth by using two key time points. When is the earliest point in time we saw any life on Earth? Because that bounds how long it took for the first simplest life to show up. And there's how much time is left between now and when it looks like the window for life would run out on Earth, for simple life at least, and that's about a billion years. And those two time periods out of the 4.5 billion years help us estimate roughly the number of hard steps, which is roughly 6, but it could be 3 to 12. And that gives us this last parameter of the power. So once we have these three parameters in the model, we can do stochastic, i.e. simulations of the model, and estimate various parameters, one of which is, say, how often do these things appear? And our estimate is roughly once per million galaxies does advanced life that would expand appear. And the other is, like, when would we meet them if we were to expand and go out and they were to expand? And that's roughly a billion years. So this says, there, you know, the universe has more than just us in it, but it's pretty sparse. The nearest one being, you know, another million galaxies apart. And so that's the basic model of where aliens are in space-time. And I guess I didn't mention the idea of these alien civilizations, when they appear and then grow, they change the volume that they control so that it would look different from far away. And that's the key observational point. When we look out into the universe, if we were to see these things, we'd see these large spheres or like disks on the sky that were just different. And that would be really obvious because they'd be really large. And since we don't see them, that says they all expand pretty fast. So that's the quick summary of the Grabby Aliens model. And it explains our early date in the universe, because the universe fills up with these alien civilizations. And then at some point it's all full and no new ones can appear. So we can go through any of those particular details if you like, but that's the background that then set me up for saying, okay, UFOs, what about those?
0: Well, let's go into that. I mean, we have a lot to unpack there with the theory, and I know it's, I mean, even though it has only three parameters and they're very fitted to data, it's still, you know, we could talk for an hour about it. So let's come back to some of that and tell us how, you know, in the last couple of years you've used then, this model, which in a layperson's terms is pretty conservative in what it estimates to be out there. I mean, it's still
1: right.
0: It still exactly. Says there's something, and you're saying it's inevitable. But yeah,
1: right.
0: Saying
1: it's, okay. So let's take on the UFO question. So there are these weird things people see in the sky and the water and other strange places, and there are, say, four major categories of explanations for these things. The most obvious is, you know, mistakes and delusions. They just aren't what people, you know, they've mistakenly seen something ordinary and thought it was weird. That's one category of explanation. Another would be hoaxes and lies. People are enjoying, you know, for various reasons, making these things up and pretending that there are stuff that there isn't. That's category number two. Number three might be, well, these are apparently things with apparent amazing abilities. Maybe there are really hidden organizations somewhere around on Earth that have some, you know, connection to our history and our past that somehow have amazing abilities that they haven't admitted to. And the fourth is something like that, except from elsewhere, out in space or time travel or other dimensions, whatever it is, they're from elsewhere. Those are the four main categories of explanations. And so the fourth category is the one I am somewhat expert on, having done this aliens and space-time analysis. And then the question is, what's the prior likelihood of each of these explanations for the things we see? So for, you know, some UFOs as aliens, we have to ask, what sort of scenario can we come up with that makes the most sense, given this background explanation we have for aliens in the universe, that could plausibly explain the key empirical features, the key features we see about UFOs, that if they are aliens, we'd have to explain. So my job then is to come up with a story that makes sense in this context of what we know about the universe. And every element I add to the story, I have to penalize in terms of a prior. How unlikely is that element? And then when I come up with my best story, I have to multiply all those prior elements to come up with the total chance of the scenario. And then that's the prior for the scenario I'm coming up with. And like a benchmark would be in a murder trial, a typical prior is 1 in 1,000,000. That is, on average, 1 in 1,000 people are murdered and roughly 1,000 people might have been the person who did it. So any one murder trial accusation says this person was murdered by that person. So that's a roughly 1 in 1,000,000 prior. Now, actual murder trials are capable of overcoming a 1 in 1,000,000 trial to convince you that the accusation is actually correct. So that would be an example of a, you know, prior that's not crazy low, but low enough that you need substantial evidence to overcome. And so that'll be my main task here, is to come up with a scenario that could make sense of the key observations and then say, what's the number here for the prior? And my answer is going to be roughly 1 in 10,000 to 1 in 1,000 for the prior. That's the number I'm going to get for you as the...
0: What,
1: you
0: know, 1 in 10,000 to 1 in 1,000?
1: Right, in that ballpark of the prior. So that's well over 1 in 1,000,000. So it says, you know, the sort of evidence that could convince you in a murder trial that someone is guilty could in fact now convince you that some UFOs really are aliens, because, you know, there might be concrete evidence that's that strong.
0: Okay. That's a pretty remarkable, you know, figure to me, given your assumptions here. And, you know, given that you're starting with the idea that it's 1 in 1,000,000 galaxies.
1: It is. So I'm going to have to be clever. And you'll have to maybe push back and see how much sense it makes. Okay. So, but first we need to list what are the key things we're trying to explain here. That's part of the analysis.
0: So what are those? Yeah.
1: So the idea is some UFOs are aliens. They arose from aliens. The first thing we want to, you know, so other things we can just already know is that they are going to be much more advanced than us, because the universe is old. And if they were less advanced than us, they couldn't even come here. And, you know, if they were more advanced than us, it's very unlikely to be just a tiny bit more advanced than us, because that would mean there's a coincidence in time of their development and ours that would be hard to explain. So they're going to be a lot more advanced than us. That's, you know, one of the key things we can infer from this. And that plausibly is at least 1,000,000 years more advanced than us. And we already know that basically a technology 1,000,000 years more advanced than ours could fill up and change the galaxy in that time period. That is, you know, so our universe is 14 billion years old. So that's the sort of timescale at which you should think of the difference between civilizations' origins on the billions of years. So 1,000,000 years is a pretty small part of 1 billion years. So it's pretty safe assumption that they're at least 1,000,000 years older than us. And in 1,000,000 years, you could fill and remake the galaxy with advanced technology. That is technology that we could foresee ourselves happening within 1,000,000 years. So the first puzzle is they are here now, but when we look around, we don't see any other evidence of them. You know, it would make sense if we looked out in the universe, we saw all these advanced stuff going on, and then we saw aliens here. That would make sense, because the stuff we're seeing here is the same sort of stuff we see out there. The puzzle is, why would we see really advanced aliens here and not out there? The universe looks dead and empty, as if, you know, has been that way for a long time. We don't see any evidence of them doing anything out there. So that's the first puzzling thing we need to explain. How is it that they are here now with us and not everywhere else we see? So that's the first main thing to explain. Now, another thing we can infer is that whatever their purposes are, it wasn't achieved by killing us, because they could have just done that, right? So we are still alive. They are around. So apparently their purposes were not well achieved by killing us off, or, you know, enslaving us or other sorts of things they could have done, right? And then I think the other main thing to explain about UFOs as aliens is, you know, by assumption, they are an advanced civilization and they have these really, you know, advanced capabilities and they are here now. And we sometimes see them a bit, but it doesn't look like they're doing anything that we can notice has any effect around here. And they're not completely invisible or completely visible. So look, any civilization at least a million years more advanced than us, if they wanted to be completely invisible, they just could be. And they could see everything they wanted from dark things in orbit. There'd be no reason to come, you know, buzz us close or something. They could just be completely invisible if they wanted. That just seems obvious. The other thing seems obvious, like if they wanted to be visible, if they wanted to be obvious, they just could be obvious. They can find us. They know where we are. They know how to make big splashy, you know, images or whatever. They could just be really, really obvious to us. So the strange thing is they're not doing either of these things. They're not completely invisible and they're not completely obvious. They're hanging off at sort of the edge of visibility. And what we see them doing at the edge of visibility is really not much. They're not building stuff. They're not changing stuff. Not harvesting anything, as we can tell. They don't really even need to be there to see us. They could see us from far away and see us completely as accurately as they wanted. So what are they doing? Hanging out at the edge of our visibility, apparently not doing much. We need to explain that somehow. So these are the two main things we need to explain. We have this sort of background grabby aliens framework of where aliens are in space-time. And we have these two key observations. They say are here now, but nothing, nowhere else. We look around, we don't see them anywhere else. And then they're really at the edge of our visibility. So I need to come up with a story to make sense of those two key facts. And then I need to add up all the assumptions I made to say, okay, what's the prior? That's the game here.
0: Right.
1: And that's the game I decided I was an expert at. So I should play, even if it's a taboo topic and, you know, not the sort of thing I've been into, but hey, I'm the world's expert in some way on this. And my obligation is to like speak up on this thing I know.
0: Okay, so then what's the explanation?
1: All right, so I have to have several parts of the explanation. The first part is I need there to be a coincidence between them and us. Again, aliens appear once per million galaxies. It's really strange that they're right here next to us. And so I'm going to invoke this idea of panspermia siblings. So plausibly, although we're not sure, life on Earth didn't start on Earth, but it started earlier. And when our planet was formed and our star was formed, it was formed in a stellar nursery of roughly 10,000 stars, all formed in the same time and place, all crowded together, lots of rocks flying back and forth. And it might have been that life started before that nursery elsewhere and then seeded that nursery. And that nursery then life, many sorts of places in that nursery were seeded with life, many planets all very close together early on. And then since 4.5 billion years ago, when this nursery was formed and created these 10,000 stars, they've spread out into a ring around the galaxy, you know, roughly a ring of, you know, 3,000, 10,000 light years diameter. And that's where all the other siblings are. And then life started on many of those initial planets from that nursery. And then one of those other planets reached an advanced level before us. And they would then be our panspermia siblings. That is, panspermia seeded the stellar nursery when at the beginning of our star and planet's lifetime, many others seeded at the same time, but just those 10,000 out of the next million galaxies, none of the rest of them have that as the idea. Just this particular thing. And that creates a correlation between them and us. That's why everything else is empty, but they are near us. So assuming panspermia siblings gives us that. And I'd say the idea that panspermia was true for us is maybe 1 in 10. It's not that unlikely a scenario.
0: 1 in 10.
1: Yeah, because panspermia is actually kind of likely on some prior grounds. We could go through that if you like, but it's not that implausible. And then the chance that one of them would, you know, be advanced before us is, you know, maybe 3/4 or something, right? Why would we be the first? So there's not much penalty for that part of the assumption.
0: And so panspermia is just one part of the explanation.
1: Yes, we're gonna have several parts we have to put together here.
0: Okay, give us a quick list of the different parts, and then let's unpack them.
1: Okay, the first one is panspermia, and then the second one is going to be explaining why that one civilization that appeared sometime, you know, a million years or longer ago, why it didn't fill and remake the galaxy. And then the third is we're going to ask why they have this weird hanging out at the edge of our visibility strategy. So again, the first is they are near us in space-time because they came from the same place. We are siblings. But that wouldn't be enough because, you know, say a million years ago or even 10 million years ago, they appeared at our level or more advanced than our level. And then they could have filled the galaxy since then. It would just take one civilization to do that. So now we have to make an assumption that for some reason they decided not to do that. Not only decided, they decided to have a rule against anyone in their civilization doing that. That for religious, environmental, whatever reasons it are, maybe there are social reasons we could postulate, they decided they did not want to colonize the galaxy or the universe. And they enforced that rule successfully. And that's why the universe around us is not colonized. That's why, in fact, they are still small and hard to see from a long way off. That's the second assumption. And I'd still say that's 1 in 10 isn't crazy for that, because we already see elements of our civilization, many people who'd like to do this. There are many people who have reasons they would like to prevent our descendants from filling and remaking the galaxy. And they might well have that attitude and succeed at it. So that's the second key assumption I'm going to make here. They had a rule against colonizing the galaxy. Now, that right there explains why they're here now. That is, if they have a rule against colonizing the galaxy, and they know they have siblings spread out in the, you know, in the circle in the galaxy, they know that any of these siblings are at risk of breaking the rule. These siblings grow up and become capable, and then they may spray out and colonize the galaxy, and then their rule against that is, you know, not obeyed, not followed. So that gives them a motive for coming from there to here, which they would need, because if they have this rule against colonizing the galaxy, they have to be pretty strict about really letting anybody leave from home very often, right? Every time anybody leaves from their home world to go far away, that's a risk that their rule could be broken, because that expedition might go rogue and then start to colonize the galaxy. So they can't really allow many people to leave from their home world very often. And if they do, they need them to be pretty constrained. They can't have a sort of general capability in their free will to decide whatever they want. They would have to have a limited expedition with controls on it to make sure that it didn't break the rule. So that means coming from there to here is substantial risk. It's not a decision to be made lightly. If they've got a general rule against, you know, letting people colonize the galaxy and the universe, then letting someone come thousands of light years from there to here is risking their whole rule. So they need a strong reason to do that. And it also means they're going to try to limit this expedition somehow and control it to make sure it doesn't go rogue. But their reason is, otherwise, we could break their rule. So their main motivation under this story would be to come here and get us to follow their rule. And as we said before, they didn't kill us, which they could have. So clearly, they also don't want to just make us follow the rule by direct physical force, because they could have just done that. They apparently want to persuade us to follow their rule. That would be preferable to them. So they are here to persuade us to follow their rule. And they needed to pick a strategy that they could approve from their homeworld in terms of their general knowledge of life in the universe, and only, you know, give this expedition the tools necessary to implement that key strategy so that they took the minimal risk with this expedition. Now, presumably also, if they realize they might fail, if they don't persuade us to follow the rule, they do have a backup plan, I would be pretty sure, which might involve destroying us, but at least greatly restricting us. So that fills in part of the story, but we don't have to add more assumptions here because the assumptions we had already roughly imply this. That is, they have a rule against expansion. They can find out about us. They don't want to kill us. So they are coming here to persuade us. So now we've got two of the main elements of the story put together. They're our siblings. They have a rule against expansion. The last thing we need is to explain why hang out at the edge of visibility.
0: Yeah. Okay. I'll just interject for a moment. That's something I think that's a problem that isn't appreciated even by people who, follow UAP as a topic and also by academics, intelligence people, et cetera, who study them is they are very liminal objects. We don't know why that is. And we have all sorts of conjecture about that. I won't even say that it's rigorous speculation. It's just kind of conjecture, but people assume that they know why that is. So what's your answer to that?
1: Okay. So domestication is the key concept here. Humans have domesticated other animals by slipping into the top of their status hierarchy. So social animals consistently have status as a thing, higher and lower status in any group. And the way we domesticate other animals is by being the high status member of their group. So that we are the best dog, the best horse, whatever species we're trying to domesticate. The way we do it is we say, we are one of you, but we are better. So you should follow our lead. And animals are quite primed to do that. If they are quite primed to follow the lead of their more prestigious, higher status members of their group. And that's how humans domesticate other humans too. So humans are a self-domesticated species. And we often get other humans to follow our lead by being the highest status human. So an emperor has a grand palace and a parade and a crown and maybe a pyramid. And that gets other people to accept the leadership of the emperor and do what the emperor says. That's been a thing humans have done for a long time. So the idea would be if this social species status thing is a pretty widespread thing among social species in the universe, then domestication is a widespread thing. That is, you can domesticate another species or your own by this trick of being high status and making your wishes known. So the idea is that's their plan. That's an easy plan to anticipate from home, a one they can expect to be robust, and one they don't need a complicated plan for. And so they don't need to allocate discretionary resources to this expedition to implement the plan. The plan is simply be visible, be impressive, don't be too hostile. That's it. That's all you actually have to do here. As long as these creatures are capable of figuring out what you want, once they're convinced you exist and you are more impressive than they are, then they will want to do what you want. So that's their plan, is to domesticate us the way we domesticate other animals or ourselves. So again, it means it's not a complicated strategy and it doesn't require they delegate much discretion or power to the local expedition that's implementing this. All they have to do is just be visible and impressive, the most impressive of all, which they can quite easily do given they're very advanced. They shouldn't be too hostile, otherwise we'll categorize them as an other outside hostile force. They should be nearby, and that's it. Now, but you might say, well, why couldn't they then just be really visible and obvious, right? This explains why they aren't completely invisible. It's not going to work to be completely invisible and make this work, but why couldn't they just be really obvious and make this work? And when humans have tried to domesticate other humans around the world, what happens is sometimes it doesn't take if the humans are too different from each other. Humans have often been pretty picky about who they will let domesticate them in terms of other humans when there's a big enough cultural difference. And so often we need to not have as big a cultural difference or just not show as much in order to avoid things they might object to. And that's between humans in history of humans on Earth. These are actual aliens. So they just have much more reason to believe there's something about them we would hate if we knew it. Maybe they eat babies. Maybe that's not a big thing for them. It's a big thing for us. Who knows? But they could just reliably predict that there's a substantial risk that if they reveal too much detail about themselves, we will find, oh, well, you're not the top of my status hierarchy. You're alien. You're weird. You're strange. You're hostile. You're other. And so they don't want that reaction.
0: Right. Okay. So I think I follow you on all this. And just, you know, for people listening, this is the first time I've heard any of this. So I wanted to really give you the chance to articulate as much of that as possible. And so to sum up, you're saying to you know, explain, you know, certain problems we have with the presence of UAP, you're postulating that there is panspermia, where the origin of human life actually is bound up with that of some other life that took, and this took place in a stellar nursery in some sense over time. That there's a rule against expansion. So that explains, if I've got this right, why, in fact, they haven't, and again, this is all theoretical, remember, for those listening, that they haven't somehow expanded across the galaxy and other galaxies already. And then third, to explain why they're not visible, you're saying are fully visible. You're saying that in fact they are engaged in a very kind of a soft power domestication strategy. So, is that roughly correct?
1: Yeah, that's right.
0: Yeah. Okay.
1: Panspermia siblings, a rule against expansion.
0: Yeah.
1: Soft power domestication.
0: Okay. So I mean, okay, this is like a fascinating theoretical model, and then what's, I mean, does it? That's where you arrive at the odds of this being 1 in 10,000 or one.
1: Right,
0: one
1: roughly. So we'd say, okay, panspermia, maybe 1 in 10, maybe more than that. You know, no expansion, maybe 1 in 10 for that. But given those things, the chance they'll come here is pretty high. I don't need to add much more penalty for that. And then we ask, they had different ways to try to convince us, what's the chance that they will choose this particular way? And I might say 1 in 10. So that would give me a 1 in 1,000 here. And, you know, so you could argue about any one of these numbers, but that's the ballpark we're going to be in, saying, okay, this scenario is a 1 in 1,000 chance.
0: Okay. And so, and then what does one do with that, you know, in your view, because you are to some extent trying to explain
1: right.
0: UAP that are probably not anthropogenic. So...
1: Right. So we're not relying on anything very specific about human history here. We're trying to rely on just our general understanding of just the nature of life in the universe here in terms of making these guesses about them. So we're definitely not saying, oh, they're like the Romans or the Egyptians or something and trying to make an analogy with some particular history of ours. But we are trying to build on our basic understanding of life in the universe and what it does and the sort of issues it has.
0: Okay, and so then the takeaway is you've raised the probability, or you're saying there's a fairly high odds that
1: right.
0: we're dealing with
1: right.
0: with
1: there's
0: aliens
1: and two key implications
0: sense.
1: Here, right?
0: Okay,
1: one key implication is just what's the prior odds, and that means how carefully should we be looking at the evidence, right? If the prior odds were 1 in a trillion or 1 in a trillion squared, we just go, don't even bother. It just couldn't possibly be that. It must be one of these other three theories we talked about, right? But at 1 in 1,000 to 1 in 10,000, I say, no, you've got to look at the evidence here. That would be the first main conclusion, is you should be looking at the evidence here, that and not easily dismissing it. You should, you know, take it seriously, look at the details, because, hey, this could be right. The second thing is, if you want to say, and what does this imply? Then this particular theory lets you walk through the details of it to draw implications about how this will change humanity's future. And what are our options in the future in dealing with it? And that's, in some sense, more of the benefit here, is to have a structure to hang on to talk about what their agenda is and what we can do about it.
0: Well, let's talk about that. Let's talk about that briefly before we, you know, go back into some of your reasoning here, and also talk about how you might refine it as you go further based on some of the data that's there. I know that's not your approach, but I think some of the data is relevant. So what are you postulating is a likely picture of a human future if there are non-anthropogenic UAP?
1: So I've been involved with futurists for many decades who have taken, say, the last few centuries' trajectory of humanity and projected that forward. And with that sort of a framing, we expect huge great things relatively soon. We have seen a vast human future where humans get off this planet, fill the solar system, fill the universe around us, produce more and more advanced technologies. That's something I've written about, many people have written about, as a plausible future from today, given how fast we've been growing, where humans get off this planet, fill the solar system, fill the universe around us, produce more and more advanced technologies. That's something I've written about, many people have written about, as

0: would be more alien and things would change in many strange ways. But many of us have found it exciting that humans could have this grand, huge future because there seems to be this big, empty universe just ready for us to go out and do stuff in. This theory, you know, is a big correction to that. It says, no, there's a big brother around and they have a career plan for us. Like if you were a kid and you were growing up and you think, what kind of career do I want to have? I want to be a clown. I want to be a pilot. And you realize the big brother says you're going to be a sharecropper. And big brother is there ready to make sure you're a sharecropper. And that's just what your future is. And sorry, you had other dreams. Nope. This is what you're going to be doing. So here, these aliens have an agenda for us. They want us to stay pretty limited here. We're not sure exactly how big the limits are, but they do not want us to go out expanding into the universe and remake it. And they have the power, presumably, to enforce that. And that just means our future is much more limited than we might have thought. We are going to have to accept that there are rule givers around and who are quite capable and ready to enforce the rules.
1: Okay, so this is we get quickly to a pessimistic picture of what the likelihoods are here.
0: Well, if you thought filling the galaxy and the universe was an exciting future, now you realize no, that there's a limit here. Now we could talk about how you might possibly try to defy them, but you got to admit that's going to be a long shot.
1: Okay, gotcha.
0: Because they're far more advanced than us, right? So that's the first message here. But you know, if you ask how could you defy them, well, maybe we could try to figure out some ideas. But first of all, you probably just can't.
1: Okay, got you. Okay,
0: so another part of this is, look, you know, they could have been helping more, and they don't seem to have been. So this isn't really a loving big brother exactly. Many people have had dreams about like a loving big brother aliens who's going to come in and help us and teach us and, you know, show us great things. And these aliens don't seem to be doing that stuff.
1: Well, okay. So, you know, we'll go to a break soon, but I want to start to ask you some questions then about, you know, what the data is you're looking at that allows you to, or that's leading you to, you know, go for that analysis or interpretation. You know, we know there's very little reliable data with UAP and
0: right.
1: UFOs, but there is some data, especially if you take human testimony as data. There's quite a bit of it. And I'm not saying your claim there is right or wrong. I just want to get a better sense of how you got to that. But let's talk, you know, just quickly, like, to what extent are you, I have a question for you. Why are you relying only on a kind of, you know, interspecies or biological model here? Because we're presuming that the so-called aliens are social as well. And so, you know, what happens in human colonization, you know, the techniques of domination are often modeled on domestication, or they borrow from domestication, but we couldn't reduce them to the domestication of animals. So, you know, would there be some way to refine this or make it nuance this to account for social and political domination and not just domestication?
0: I mean, you are certainly right that in human history, the relationship of human cultures and civilizations has included more complicated relationships than the simple domestication one I've been describing, right? I mean, with respect to, say, horses and cows, we are kind of just doing the simple domestication thing. But with respect to, you know, other colonists, when we colonize around the world, or immigrants or things like that, we have a more complicated way that we integrate them and talk to them, et cetera, and sort of merge them into our culture. And, you know, you might say, why wouldn't the aliens do that? And I might accept that that wouldn't be a crazy thing for them to have done. And that's why I might say there's this 1 in 10 prior, they will just use the domestication approach because I'm going to account for other things they could do. But I'd say the key data we have is that they are sometimes visible at the edge of our visibility, and we see impressive capabilities that are mostly peaceful, although there are some destructive events, which we could account for, mostly accidents. So, but they are not integrating with us. They're not talking to us. They're not teaching us, enslaving

0: giving us, you know, it, putting them into their economy. We've had many movies and stories about aliens where they come and they run society and we find menial jobs within their hierarchy. And there's lots of stories like that. And they could have done that, but looks like they didn't. Right? They are not doing that. That is, they have a very simple, distant relationship to us. So they're not helping. They're not teaching. They're not talking at all. They are just being visible at the edge of visibility. So that's what will draw me toward this simple theory of domestication, because that simple strategy can be implemented through this very simple behavior we see. So we see some correlations like, you know, where in the earth do they appear? Which shapes do they appear when? When under the water? When in the sky? Do they happen to appear near near nuclear events, for example, near centers of power, near military? Sure, we have some correlations, but those correlations to me seem roughly consistent with them basically saying, we're here, we see you, we see what you're doing, we're better than you, we're stronger than you, you know, you're really proud of these nukes, but look, we can turn them on and off. You know, just know that we're the more powerful being here. Just like, you know, the owner of a dog might make sure he shows the dog, you've got nice shiny teeth. What nice shiny teeth though are. I'm really proud of your shiny teeth, but you know, your shiny teeth don't threaten me.
1: Okay. I think that's a great place to take a pause and go to the break, because I think it's a very, very insightful and salient point about the data is, you know, right or wrong. It's a very good, hypothesis to have in play that it's a way of what in common, you know, in current parlance is non-human intelligence. It's a way of non-human intelligence signaling itself to us, but saying very little more than, look, we're here, we're showing ourselves gradually, and there is asymmetry of technology between us, and thus we're more powerful. So let's go to the break. And then Robin, this is fascinating for me, which is why I haven't been intervening much. And I have a lot of questions for you, as I think anybody listening to this.
0: I'm looking forward.
1: Okay.
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1: Okay, so welcome back, everyone, and welcome back, Robin. Now I really had to listen to all this, because in our previous conversation, I hadn't heard all this, and first you were in my silence. I was just fascinated, but also I was trying to metabolize everything you were saying and start to think about how I and maybe others who are into the topic would react to some of it. My first question for you. I ask you a question in a very friendly spirit, because I understand how you're reasoning about this stuff, is how do you overcome a certain anthropocentrism, or at least anthropomorphism in your reasoning here? Because I think people have criticized, and it's probably unfair to some extent, the grabby aliens stuff and on the gray filter, because you're having to start from only your knowledge of Earth and human development, and but here we have some assumptions built in that really presume that you would have intelligent, technologically capacitated beings that reason and think like us. Like, there's no strong divergence between their thinking and our thinking that might lead them to reason in very different ways about things like expansion or resources, or if you went a bit deeper, even what the meaning of any of their actions is. So for example, just take something obvious, what if they were more like artificial intelligence as we imagine it today? Or what if they were they had a very different, they developed out of a very different kind of physiology and morphology, very different kind of environment. And so their imperatives or their interests would be very different.
0: So I'm more of a theorist in my intellectual place in the world. And I have long, you know, heard people say about topics that there's just no way you could understand that because it's too hard. And then I've had success at going in and making sense of them in terms of basic things we do know and understand. And so I am inclined to take what we do understand and see how far you can go with it. That would be my, you know, most fundamental intellectual strategy. So yes, of course, you should be, you know, uncertain to some degree and acknowledge you could miss things. But generic uncertainty just doesn't seem very profitable as an intellectual strategy to me.
1: But that makes a great deal of sense to me.
0: Sitting back and saying we couldn't possibly know, therefore we shouldn't think about it. It's just not going to get anywhere that
1: far. Well, my question is, how could you account for things like that? That's a more interesting question.
0: So,
1: it's like, how would you account for that kind of variation or divergence between biological life?
0: So we have theories that predict such divergences. That is, our theory of, say, biology doesn't say that every biological species is identical. It allows for different kind of niche and different kind of life that fits in different niche, that has different lifestyle, different metabolism, different packages of skills and you know, lifespans and all sorts of things, right? And the same for human cultures. We understand human cultures as being different in many ways and different places and times. People have different cultures because they made more sense in those places and times. And so we can understand a lot of variety in terms of this structure and processes that cause variety. And that, I think, is the best way to think about how could I know whether something would be different by saying, well, what are my theories of what sort of variety to reasonably expect? So when we think about the most fundamental drives of civilizations, you know, one of the more basic things is each civilization can have many different parts, many different things inside it. But there is going to be some overall tendency for a civilization to expand to fill the niches around it available. As its technology improves and more niches can be filled, we expect that to continue to happen. That's what we've seen with life on Earth. Overall, life on Earth has continued to expand to fill the niches that were available to it as technology improved, as life developed new capabilities. And that's what we've seen in human civilizations over time. Human civilizations, as we develop new technologies, we're able to live in new places. We're able to have new kinds of energy sources, new food sources, new ways to transport. We understand a lot of the variety about human history in terms of the variety of contexts, the variety of different kinds of things that can be invented. And then we do see a lot of convergence of very basic things like civilizations need to, you know, defend themselves against their neighbors. They need to, you know, revive themselves when something knocks them down and destroys a lot of things. We see a lot of overall patterns in life and in civilization. And I'm tempted to, yes, project those patterns forward and ask, what would they imply if those patterns continued?
1: Well, it's also, I mean, the reason I said I'm not sure these questions are fair about your other stuff and they're going to be of limited value here, or we still have to ask them, is that what else are you going to do? Especially with your methodology, and again, you know, people should remember,
0: right,
1: you've said you're not trying to be a contrarian about methodology. You want to use very standard,
0: right?
1: Right.
0: So the idea is that life, when it appears, goes through a sequence of stages because of selection effect. Whenever some part of life finds a next stage, then it beats out the other parts of life there, and so the life tends to take on that next stage. So that's how we understand the hard steps is happening over time. And then we understand that at some point when a civilization, when life is able to expand in the universe, when it can actually leave, then we expect it to do so for that same reason of expecting expanding into new niches. That is, most of a civilization may not be interested in leaving, but if only just a tiny fraction does, that tiny fraction grows and then expands and reproduces, and then you'll still have the same effect. Civilization will expand out into the space available to it. And we do actually see the universe has roughly the same materials all over the place. So once a civilization can grow and use up materials most anywhere, it should be able to use up the materials everywhere else it goes. So that's a reason to expect this robust expansion of civilizations.
1: But you added something here to your previous work, which is you're saying that to explain what we're seeing with UAP, we'd have to presume that there's a rule against expansion. And
0: right. So that was more like looking in our world today, we see a lot of energy for such a rule. First of all, we see a lot of sort of religious reluctance to expand, environmental reluctance to expand. But even more fundamentally, in the last century or so, the world has merged more together into a shared world culture, and we are using that shared world culture to address many problems like global warming or inequality, nuclear, you know, proliferation, etc. And we like this fact that by having a shared world culture, we are able to understand each other, trade across a world scope, solve problems together. And that's something people have come to like about our world. And we all will know that as soon as any colonist leaves the solar system to go far away, that era ends. Whatever colonists leave, it will be free to evolve and into strangeness and then eventually come back and compete with us. So we would no longer have an integrated civilization where we share.
1: Okay, I understand.
0: Where so we share a culture and everything. We would then be a universe of strangeness that competes with each other, that with no limit to the strangeness we could become. And that's a reason many people are wary of allowing that first step of anybody to leave here.
1: I see.
0: It's not so inevitable, but it's a somewhat robust concern that many people have, that they don't want us to evolve into arbitrary strangeness, and that arbitrary strangeness to come back and compete with the center for control and rule it all. That's a concern many people have. They want to have a civilization where we talk together and decide what to do together and implement it. That's been an ancient forager dream. That's how foragers lived hundreds of thousands of years ago. Each little group did sit down and talk over the campfire about what to do and collectively made decisions, and people liked that world. And you can see how there is a spirit for that. So if I just said there's a 10% chance of that happening, I don't think that's crazy. I mean,
1: if I said
0: there was a 90% chance, you should say no. But the whole point is, part of the way I'm being robust, you ask, how can I be sure? Well, what I'm saying is I'm picking these probabilities that roughly estimate what's the chance of this versus the other things, right? And so if I say 10% chance, that's the acknowledging, okay, 90% of the time, something else would happen.
1: Okay, understood. You know, I'm also, so just so people follow, so you're hypothesizing that a species that attained cohesion with itself biologically, socially, and had, you know, a reasonably successful self-governance at a planetary level would really want to prohibit its members from going off and totally doing their own thing, because it would be so detrimental to themselves. It's really about self-interest versus some kind of ethical concern for developing species, a la Star Trek or something. Okay, got you on that. So here's my question: is like, you know, I mean, you're giving, you know, a pretty high chance by the, you know, sort of models you develop and work with for some UAP and a significant amount of them being non-anthropogenic technologies. So as we then start to take other, you know, bits of data about them, you know, it'd be interesting to find out then how you would refine or develop the models further, if that's of interest to you. I mean, you know,
0: question is what further things could we learn about them in this model? If this is the basic model, what more is there to learn? This model says they're trying not to show us very much, right? This model says they're not having clever messages, that if you look carefully enough, you're going to get the message. They're trying not to give you clever messages. They're trying to just tell you they're here and they're powerful and they're peaceful. That's all they're trying to tell you. So this model predicts that you won't be able to learn that much more, but we should still try. Well, see what we can learn from other things. So like, what patterns would you like us to focus on, for example?
1: Well, let me throw some data at you and just see what you think and how you would react to it. I mean, one of the enigmas of UAP data is there are landings, and people witness what were called in the 1970s and 60s occupants or humanoids, human-like bipedal beings with faces, dorsal asymmetry, et cetera. Something that seems very improbable to a lot of astrobiologists. I mean, you're saying it's maybe a lot less improbable than we think if we presume some panspermia. But one of the enigmas is, okay, what is this? And one of the answers has been, and this is Jacques Vallée's answer, is that it's really a kind of display, and it's a message, and so you shouldn't take it at face value. So, you know, what about that piece of data? The piece of data is people are seeing landings and they see beings that are too much like us coming out of the vehicles.
0: So one thing is just my prior expectation is strong that very soon after our point of development, we just become artificial and all our descendants are artificial and there is no bio-squishy stuff anymore. Bio-squishy stuff is this early stage of the development of a civilization. You would expect an advanced one to just become artificial. Now, it might be squishy in some sense, but it just wouldn't inherit that much from the original, you know, structure of the body of the organisms that it came from. So that's why I would always expect any aliens we met that are, you know, millions of years more advanced to us to just be all artificial. And that is a bit puzzling then to see bio-squishy things in these events, right? I mean, another part that I think is equally puzzling is crashes. A million years more than advanced, what the hell, crash? Surely they wouldn't be crashing. That's kind of crazy. So crashing and bio-squishy are both a bit puzzling from the theory point of view I gave you. So the question is how to accommodate that. Now, so there are ways to accommodate, but then you'll have to make assumptions which then lower this prior. Remember, we're trying to explain and make as few assumptions as we can, but the more assumptions we have to make, the more we will then have to realize we're making a more and more specific scenario, which has a less likely prior. All right. So one is that maybe at the same time they decided they didn't want to expand, they also decided they didn't want to be artificial, or they didn't want all of it to be artificial. And for similar reasons, you see people in the world today who are anxious and dislike the idea that our descendants are all artificial, and they are very eager to prevent that from happening. So we could further presume that in addition to a rule against expansion, they also made sure to ensure the perpetuation of their bio-squishy parts of their civilization. Another story, which is maybe more plausible, is just that, again, they're worried about seeming too alien to us. They're worried that we're going to be put off if we see the details being alien, and they're trying to put on a front that looks more friendly to us, more like what we are, but what they would guess we would find congenial and something they could relate to and submit to. That might explain their bio-squishy. It doesn't explain the crashes so much. The crashes, you know, could be just an excuse to let us see their details, but it still makes them less impressive. So it's still less clear why they would do that. For that, I'm tempted to invoke another assumption, which isn't crazy, but it is an added assumption, I guess, which is that their civilization has been rotting. So if you look at software today, for example, as you make a software system more complicated, it tends to rot. It tends to become harder and harder to usefully modify. And then typically we just throw it all away and start over. And organisms famously rot. Even many species rot. Rot is a robust way in which systems get bad over time. And the main solution to rot has always been some sort of natural selection process where just new things arise and then outcompete the old ones. And, you know, new things are less rotted. But once they create this civilization that has this rule, that's a part of their civilization that they can't just let be thrown out and replaced. That thing has to stay, and that makes a core that could rot. So for a million years or even 100 million years, they may have made the civilization and this rule, and it's been declining and rotting since then. And, you know, they may be just much less capable than they look because they were once very capable, but then they moved into a mode where they weren't improving themselves and allowing a lot of competitive variation to improve themselves. They lock down into some more stable state where they're just trying to prevent anything from defying the central state. And then that thing could rot. And then rotting civilization might well have ships that crash because they don't know how to make them anymore. They kind of barely know how to operate them. And
1: That's a more optimistic scenario for us.
0: Maybe we could define them.
1: You publish a paper called the rotting alien hypothesis.
0: But that is more disturbing. But then again, you know, I feel like the weight of all the UFO sightings means I need to take the whole scenario space seriously. But the question is, how seriously do I need to take any particular subset like crashes?
1: Well, I don't think there's easy answers to that question right now, because you don't have enough research on these things for anyone to know, if they're approaching this academically, how much weight they should give to different pools of data and the sorts of and the kinds of evidence they offer for different interpretations and hypotheses. But I mean, look, you just...
0: abductions is even worse, right?
1: Well, but abductions come right in here because, okay, and, you know, this is just all for purposes of argument and,
0: right.
1: You know, hypothetically speaking right now. But, you know, the people who report abductions, you know, frequently report, and we could say it's because it's folklore and it's a cultural meme reproducing itself,
0: right.
1: Or because it's this is really what's happening, but they frequently report exactly the rotting alien scenario that you just laid out, that you know, somehow some species needs a kind of genetic reboot.
0: There's also a widespread report. I mean, I guess you remember those South African children at the, you know, grade school,
1: yes,
0: or whatever.
1: Yeah.
0: They report this sort of message from the aliens that we are, you know, in danger of being too violent and destroying nature, and it's kind of the "you guys shouldn't expand" story. That's also a common story that people report when they get, you know, some sort of telepathic message or whatever. And there's also this very widespread habit of feeling positively about the aliens, even though, you know, a lot of a priori might think you should be scared and fearful.
1: Yeah, something to be a bit suspicious of, including
0: right.
1: In the domestication scenario that you're
0: exactly
1: is,
0: right
1: is likely by your model. So here's a question for you. We're interviewing on the day, I believe, that the Age of Disclosure is being released on Amazon Prime, and it's opening in theaters. And the you know, and I believe you just watched it. So
0: I did.
1: You know, if you're in a, you know, by your own model, you're giving non-anthropogenic UAP technology a 1 in 10,000 to 1 in 1,000 chance. I mean, what has that just done for you that you have, for instance, the Secretary of State / National Security Advisor Marco Rubio saying quite explicitly that there's a UAP program that is treating presidents as
0: right.
1: they only have a need to know about this, or they don't necessarily have a need to know.
0: So remember at the beginning we had these four categories of explanation.
1: Yeah.
0: And I think the other of those four that's most competitive with aliens is the lie hoax explanation. The lie hoax explanation would be some big power on Earth, say the U.S. government and others, want people to believe that aliens might be around and that they're putting a lot of effort into getting people to lie and make faking videos and everything else needed to persuade people of that story. The fact that, you know, government officials say that there's something happening here, you see, doesn't really support the aliens theory over that other hoax theory per se. We need to have other sorts of data to distinguish that. So, if you know, seeing a video of lots of government officials saying, yep, there seems to be something here, but those other government officials won't let us tell us, that might be the kind of thing you would try to say in a hoax, you know, sort of scenario. The evidence that more leans against the hoax scenario might be, for example, that, you know, there are reports in the upper echelons of the Soviet Union many decades ago that also seemed to think they saw UFOs. It would be kind of hard to imagine a U.S.-based conspiracy making that sort of stuff happen. Maybe
1: I normally would be more polite, but I think here, let's rule that out, because I think that by my own reasoning, that's so unlikely because...
0: But that's the evidence that would then let me set aside the hoax scenario.
1: Yeah.
0: But you see, I have to take the whole scenario seriously if all we're doing is looking at videos of U.S. government officials telling me they saw stuff, because the hoax scenario would have them doing that, right? That's why, you know, I need to introduce other evidence in order to make that distinction.
1: No, I understand, but I'm speaking from my own position where
0: right.
1: where I would say I actually know that that's not true, but that's another can of worms. There's
0: right.
1: You know, knowing too many of the people in that film and also others who are not in it, who
0: I mean, it is puzzling, or you might wonder, does, you know, having the major governments of the world go out of their way to hide evidence of aliens actually a thing that typically happens in civilizations, or is that the weird thing that happened here? Because that's kind of strange, right?
1: I can't imagine that there would be any way to reason about the probability of that. I mean, from my own perspective, you don't have any historical precedent for even.
0: But we could reason through the processes and ask, you know, how robust is the process that we think led to this? You know, once we have a theory for what process led to this, we can think about how rare or strange that would be. I go everywhere. There aren't questions where I say, no, we can't answer those questions. Whatever question you got, I'm going to just jump in and try to work on it. But plausibly, you know, the alien strategy here is robust in that they're not in any particular rush. So if you thought humanity was about to sort of spread out into the universe in, say, the next 50 years, then you might think they're near a deadline where they need to, you know, do something drastic soon if they're to do something at all, because we are near at the point of escaping their control. But I don't actually think we're that close. So I think they're fine to be patient. And so you might be puzzled, why are they so patient? Why do they just keep doing these things expecting that eventually we'll figure it out? Because you might think, well, I want to know soon. Why don't they want me to know soon? But under this theory, they don't really need to do anything until we get close to the point where we could actually spread out into the rest of the galaxy. Merely even going off Earth into the rest of the solar system doesn't actually risk the key problem they have with us spreading into the universe. It would be when we could feasibly send colonists out of the solar system across to other stars. That would be more the dividing point, where if they allow that to happen, now they're in more trouble, you know, constraining it. Well, and so I just don't think we're close.
1: Okay. And we also can't make many assumptions, can we, about their own sense of urgency or time? And
0: a lot would depend on what their capacity is, right?
1: Okay.
0: So I'm always intrigued by the following. In one of the early nuclear tests, there was a manhole cover that was a huge steel thing. And then they blew up a bomb, you know, 100 meters down. And this manhole cover was launched into space out of the solar system. And so you might imagine filling a thing that looked like that with actual stuff inside, an advanced civilized stuff. And then that's a way to sneak out of the solar system by launching such a thing that just flies without, you know, having any emissions or anything. And so the question is, they're worried about us doing things like that, presumably. So the question is, how thorough is their monitoring of the solar system to check that we aren't trying to slip things out of it? And that's a question about their capacity. So presumably the point at which they get worried is when our capacity comes to the point where we might actually have a decent shot of slipping past their monitoring to leave the solar system. And that's when they might, you know, do something drastic, because it's finally almost too late. We don't know when that
1: is. Also, what you're saying speaks to, you know, the question of whether we just started to see UAP technologies shortly after the use of nuclear weapons and the development of nuclear weapons began, because that, you know, simply because we had the ability to see them and we understood the technologies better, or whether in fact there was an increase in activity if it had been here already, due to that being some threshold we were crossing technologically.
0: Right.
1: And that's a major question, again, about which a lot of people have assumptions, but I don't know how we would answer it definitively.
0: Well, there's two factors here, right? One is our increasing detection ability, recording, et cetera, or even ability to coordinate and believe each other's stories. And the other is when we are reaching thresholds where they are interested in communicating with us or interested in, you know, influencing us. So it could be quite plausible that when we achieved nuclear power or nuclear bombs, that was just a check mark for them. Okay, this is now, you know, we need to up our rate of sending the message to them and making clear things to them, or not. We don't know. But it also can just be clearly over time, as we get better, say we have planes, they fly, they're up in the air, we see more things, and we can record more things. That would make us more likely to see them. But it's plausible that if they're trying to stay at the edge of our visibility, they're trying to judge these capacities, and then they withdraw and become less visible as our visibility, our capabilities increase, just so they can stay at the edge of visibility.
1: So I want to get very practical here for a moment. I mean, let's say that what I know to some extent to be true, but also think to some extent to be true, two things is true. First, that there really is some pretty extensive knowledge about UAP within a component, probably a small component of the executive branch of the U.S. government, specifically in the intelligence community. And so, you know, there's no question of whether those things are really here. They're here. And also there's some understanding of maybe not where they come from, but of whether they are, you know, the product of something like an artificial intelligence, or whether they're really operated by biological beings and so on, and some sense of their objectives, intentions, and so on. I mean, what do you do, you know, what do you do with your model then? Because this is a pretty interesting predictive model, and it's very useful for looking at some of the data. But what do you do then?
0: Well, let's compare it to some other models you might have, right? So some people have had this model where there's a threshold for galactic citizenship or something, right? Once we pass some qualifying exam, then we'll be introduced and entered into communion and contact with the galactic civilization. And then we'll learn about what's happening and learn about technology. And under that model, what we have to do is figure out what this test is and try to pass it. And some people think of that some technology capability. Others think it's like being peaceful enough, being, you know, empathetic enough. You know, there are different theories about what that test might be. Under that theory, then we have a goal where we're trying to get good enough to pass the test. This theory that I've outlined is not nearly as encouraging like that. It says all they're trying to do is make sure we know they're there and that their agenda is for us not to expand. And that's all they're trying to do. And they're not going to tell us anything else. They're not going to help us in any other way. And if we seem to be liable to break that rule, they have some more drastic thing they're ready to do. This theory doesn't offer much prospect for us to be able to do something to help ourselves out here. There's no test to pass. There's no like way we could get them to talk to us. There's no like more thing to learn about their technology by watching it more closely. This theory says that those things won't help.
1: And so by your premises then, Let's imagine backward in time here. If this was first learned by a component of the U.S. government in the 1940s or 50s that the UAP were present, would it be better to keep it a secret precisely to keep your own population and maybe humankind in general in a reasonably optimistic state?
0: Well, if we think about why somebody might want to have a hoax, the best theory I can come up with is that in a nuclear standoff, there's the risk that your opponent will develop some new technology that makes it more feasible to make a first strike. Then they'll feel they need to use it before you develop it too. So they will have a first strike and then you'll get destroyed. And you're wondering how to discourage them from making a first strike. And I do think it's plausible that if you could convince them there's a big third party around who might be pissed at your strike, that would make you pause and have second thoughts about a strike.
1: Okay, that's really, really interesting, but I have to interject. That's not my question. My question is
0: this is a reason why you might want the world to believe there are aliens.
1: Yeah, I get that, but would it...
0: You just asked, what should the U.S. government tell the world or hide that they're aliens? And here, the U.S. government's trying to get the Russians not to do a first strike. This is a reason to tell the world. Hey, there is this third party around who might be pissed if you do a first strike, so be careful. That's a pretty strong reason. In fact, that's worth many billions of dollars, and that could plausibly fund a hoax project to convince people it's true even if it wasn't true. That's my best guess about what's the effect on the world of revealing. That's a pretty big positive. Now, the question is, are there negatives that would weigh enough against that positive to make them want to shut it down? Like the speculation on Age of Disclosure is just that they want to, you know, be capable and basically show that they are a capable government. And if there are these UAPs that they don't understand and can't control, that makes them seem weak and they don't want to seem weak. Sort of a generic try to seem strong story. But I don't think that actually works through the game theory here. Again, if there's a third party that's stronger than you and the other guys, it makes them also not want to strike you. seems to me that's better to seem a little more weak and to have a less chance of a first strike.
1: Okay, understood. So let me give you this scenario. If you were approached by, the intelligence community or the National Security Council, the proposition was, okay, look, Professor Hansen, we know these things are real, and what's the most likely scenario here based on us telling you that we know they're real, and what should we do about it? What's your answer? I know this is a very kind of, it's an easy question to right. ask, not an easy one to answer, and it's a little bit outside
0: the
1: frame.
0: It's easier than you think, actually. Okay. So a lot of this conversation over decades have been organized around the idea that somehow ordinary people would just be discouraged and depressed to learn about aliens, and that would sort of deflate the spirit of our, enthusiasm, motivation, society or something. I just don't see that being very plausible. Most people's motivation, enthusiasm just doesn't depend that much on their view of the cosmos. And there are plausible reasons why they could be excited and interested to learn there were aliens rather than discouraged by it. So I think the idea that you're going to, make it a downer in the world and people are going to be in a bad mood because they learn there actually are aliens, that just doesn't fly. I think you're going to have to go on more concrete implications about, say, geopolitical military equilibrium or something. In which case there, it looks like it's a benefit.
1: That's my question is, it's more of these, I'm thinking more about the domestication scenario you lay out. What do you do if that's true and you're not sure, how much time you have, whether there's any advantage in trying to operate autonomously, or you simply have to accept that you don't have power?
0: I guess the first question is, do you want to give in to the domestication or do you want to resist it? The highest level question. It's not obvious, in fact. I think we could well hurt ourselves by resisting the domestication too much if, in fact, they aren't this as powerful as we might fear and determined. So that's a question number one. But a second question is, say you thought we should resist this domestication. I think telling the world sooner about it would probably help. That is, think about in World War II, when U.S. propaganda people said, what is going to be our most effective propaganda? What they decided, correctly so, is to just show Hitler's propaganda directly to the U.S. public, saying this is what they think about you. This is how determined they are to crush you. That makes you mad and determined to resist them. I think, yes, just if you want the world to resist, just telling them that, in fact, there is this power that wants to domesticate them might well induce them to resist. I don't know, but that's not crazy. Then that might be the reason you would not want to tell them, is you're afraid that they will resist too easily. And you think, no, that's not going to work. You need to accept this. But then, of course, at some point, you will have to tell them.
1: Okay, I follow you. It's a fascinating answer. I want to shift gears and ask you, as we're drawing to a close here, what you think people in the natural sciences and social sciences should be doing right now with respect to both the conversation about UAP in government, but also now in the sciences?
0: Intellectual fashion has changed over time in the emphasis of theory versus data. And we are now at a peak of data. I don't think data has ever been as prestigious as it is today. And theory is at a nadir of influence and prestige. So I think that's part of why the UAP community is just really eager to say, we need to tone down talking about theory and just collect more data, more data. And that's an obsession. People say, if only we could get more data, then we could do something. I think that's just wrong. I think we by now actually do kind of have enough data to draw basic conclusions. It's not, there aren't great conclusions. They aren't that inspiring, but they are what we can do with the data we have. Is we're not going to get much better than what we have now, actually, I don't think, in the next half century.
1: Well, that's very refreshing.
0: And I think we need to just take the data we have and draw some conclusions from it. And theory, therefore, is what we need. We need to be brave enough to take the data we have and integrate it with our best theory and to draw theoretical conclusions.
1: Well, it's a very refreshing response because I find that most people, whether they're credentialed or not, who are doing inquiry or investigation UAP, either are engaged in conjecture or just very, very kind of empirical research. The byword is data, and we don't have a lot of rigorous attempts to think theoretically. So it's very, very refreshing, and I hope people listening kind of appreciate that. But my question a moment ago was actually about what you have to say to scientists and social scientists who are completely ignoring the UAP conversation and the conversation in government. I mean, it's pretty compelling that we've got senators and people from the intelligence community
0: right.
1: saying, look, this is real.
0: I think we have to admit as an academic community that a game was played on us, back in the 40s or so, where elite intellectuals who were somewhat theoretical basically made this a topic of ridicule and made it very low status to take this seriously. And, intellectuals are supposed to be more open-minded in the sense that we just got to go where the evidence and reason goes. And sometimes that's weird and sometimes that's not pleasant, but our job is just to go where it goes. But once you allow this sort of ridicule to drive our attention, you can just create huge blind spots. And that seems to have happened here. That is, this is the sort of thing we could have been reasoning about far earlier than today. Most of what I've been telling you hasn't been based on recent data or recent theoretical advances. These are pretty basic ideas, pretty basic analysis. And we were just put off from it a long time by this ridicule. This should be a lesson to beware of ridicule of the sort we had. I mean, the ridicule wasn't like that the idea was incoherent. It was just that those people who reported this were just silly people that you couldn't take seriously. That was the kind of ridicule. And then we see pretty serious kind of people who come forward nonetheless, even given this ridicule. And then we still go, oh, yeah, but they're silly people. I mean,
1: yeah, that's just a really blind spot. I think that's worn itself out as a reaction to this.
0: I think it's going to continue for many decades, I'm afraid. So I do not think we're about to face the age of disclosure. I do not think the U.S. federal government's about to announce to the world that, oh, we were wrong all this time. Sorry, we were hiding it. And this is the truth. That they're just going to keep same playbook for another 50 years, and they can probably get away with it. That would be my prediction.
1: Okay, interesting. Interesting. I mean, I have to say, I really appreciate how much you are into inquiry into taboo topics. You put it very beautifully to me the other day when we spoke that you really don't care about taboos, and you're going to go right into the questions that people say that shouldn't be asked. So thank you for that, and thank you for the conversation today. I want to ask you one last question, which is going to be kind of coming at it's going to be a bit orthogonal to the rest of the conversation, but I think you've got all sorts of answers here. Give us your top five recommendations for science fiction, whether in literature or film, to think about aliens.
0: So my history of science fiction is that I liked it a lot when I was a teen and even in college. But the more I've learned about the world, the more I've learned that science fiction isn't usually that realistic because it's trying to tell a dramatic story. And if the reader doesn't know that something isn't true, then the author can use something that isn't true to drive the story. So the more I've learned, the less and fun actual science fiction is, because the more I've learned that it doesn't actually very realistic. So I'm afraid I have stories that I liked a long time ago that were good as literature and as engaging stories and even inspiring stories, but there's just not much that's very realistic.
1: Okay, so I asked you the wrong closing question, Robin. I should scratch that question, and I should say, let me ask a different question then. I mean, what's your injunction to people who have natural curiosity, who are have inquiring minds, who are whether they're scientists, citizen scientists, thoughtful people? What should they be doing with their minds today?
0: You are in a unprecedentedly rich, peaceful, healthy society. You will have a long life, and whatever career you end up with or position in the world, you'll have a lot of free time and you can use that free time however you like. And I recommend there are big, interesting questions that we all would like to understand better. And that's a great, noble, and engaging way to spend your time. Whether you can make a career out of it or not is to help us figure out important stuff in the world. Yes, there are these whole communities of people who have taboos against things, but that makes it all the more likely that you could make a contribution. So my fundamental intellectual strategy is to look for important, neglected topics where I can find an angle. And you can do that too. So you're only 1 out of 8 billion people, but your chance of making progress are much higher odds than that. If you would just pick a topic that other people are neglecting, in part because of taboos or just the way intellectuals just randomly clump into all wanting to talk about the same thing and leaving other topics neglected, there are just big, important topics that are in fact neglected and that you can find angles to work on if you look at. And then you too can figure out very big, important things if you'll just put time and energy into it. Yes, it would be better if you had a job that supported that and you got praise for it. But again, you're smart. You'll have a long life. You're in a rich society. You can just spend a lot of time working on important things without anybody's permission. Like, we're in a world of open data where most of the basic data you would need to think about important questions are available to you for relatively cheap. You can read about most any topic that you're interested in, most of it for free, and collect the relevant data and find other people to talk to it about. We are in a world where we can figure stuff out together. And again, if other people have the taboo, say, against UFOs, then you can go in and make more progress than they would because you're doing something neglected.
1: Robin, that was a great response, and thank you for it. So, listen, thank you very much for joining us for the conversation. And I hope it was as stimulating for you as it was for me. I was, I spent a lot of time just listening because had not read any of this before, and I'm truly fascinated by your theoretical mind. It's really interesting to watch you reasoning.
0: I expect that over time your subconscious and conscious will start to have more concerns and objections for what I said, and then maybe we could talk again. And
1: okay,
0: then
1: well, that would be great.
0: You could push back a little better.
1: That would be great. Okay. Well, thank you.
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4: 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Welcome. I'm Matt Kaplan, Senior Communications Advisor for the Planetary Society, with more of the human adventure across the solar system and beyond. It was our May selection for the Society's book club. It encompasses literally everything in the universe, from quarks to galaxies, along with the dark matter that holds those galaxies together. It also has one of the most enticing and intriguing titles anyone in our universe could hope for: The Edge of Space-Time, Particles, Poetry, and the Cosmic Dream Boogie. The Los Angeles Times called it astonishing, and I'm inclined to agree. I've read a lot of books about physics and cosmology, but never before one that so astoundingly ties these fields to culturally aware poetry, hip-hop, the prescient cosmologies of ancient thinkers, and the dire challenges faced by science and scientists in 2026. Let's meet its author, Dr. Chanda Prescott-Weinstein. She is an associate professor of physics and astronomy and a core faculty member in women's and gender studies at the University of New Hampshire. She conducts award-winning theoretical physics research on dark matter and neutron stars, and also does research on Black feminist science studies. Her first book, The Disordered Cosmos, A Journey into Dark Matter, Space-Time, and Dreams Deferred won the 2011 Los Angeles Times Book Prize in Science and Technology and the 2022 Phi Beta Kappa Award in Science. And she is also a columnist for New Scientist magazine. So please help me welcome Dr. Prescott Weinstein. Now, welcome, Chanda.
5: Hi, thank you for having me.
4: It is a great pleasure, and it was a great pleasure to read this book. Challenging at times, I will say, when we really got into the thick of it, as you tried to explain some things that ever since humans conceived of them, like quantum mechanics, have been difficult, I think, to explain. But I think you did an admirable job. Let me start where you do with a quote from the great Langston Hughes. Good morning, Daddy. Ain't you heard the boogie-woogie rumble of a dream deferred? Which, of course, you incorporated into the title of the book. So what to you is the dream boogie, and why do you celebrate this epic poem in a book that is largely about physics and cosmology?
5: So I think you may have noticed that this poem is actually cited in the subtitle of both of my books. So it appears in The Disordered Cosmos, which ends as Dreams Deferred. It also appears in The Edge of Space Time, which has the cosmic dream boogie. And the name of this section of... this is from a book-length poem called Montage of a Dream Deferred, and the name of this section is called Dream Boogie. In it, Langston Hughes is talking about the beauty and the brilliance of the blues, and also the grief and trauma that the blues emerge from and represent, particularly for Black life in the United States. So the boogie-woogie rumble in particular, I think really... in that line, he captures that feeling of there's great joy and brilliance and genius and noise and excitement and also grief. And I think in a lot of ways, I knew while I was writing The Edge of Space Time that it was going to emerge into a political moment where people were feeling a lot of those emotions at the same time. The audience that I think about when I'm writing is an audience that is trying to grapple with what's difficult about the world and figuring out what it means to be hopeful. I wanted to address that head on in a book about physics where I'm asking people to spend a few hundred pages thinking about like how the universe works and all of these things that seem, at least on the surface, like they're very detached from everyday life. I wanted to acknowledge that there are other things happening in the world and then actually use that as a way to draw people in and say that doing the work of spending time with physics can actually help you with these other pieces. And then I also wanted to say that the universe itself is a boogie-woogie rumble. It's frustrating, it's hard, it's difficult, and also it's beautiful and glorious and exciting and poetic. And so I just feel like that line captures it. There's also a personal element, which is that Langston Hughes just echoes in my brain a lot. And so some of this book is like, if you have physicist brain, if you have Black queer physicist brain, this is what the universe looks like. So welcome inside my brain.
4: And in what many of us believe are difficult times, every bit of hope that we can find across the universe is much appreciated. It was a delight to learn that I would be speaking with yet another Trekkie as well in this conversation. So here's a quote, and maybe only the first of a couple, from Michael Burnham, the captain of the Starship Discovery in the Star Trek series of the same name. The actress, of course, Aniqua Martin-Green, who was brilliant, at one point makes a reference to an enormous letter in a bottle made of space and time, visible only to those whose hearts were open enough to receive it, which to me speaks of another word that I think is one of the key words that you base this entire book on, which is metaphor. But please, am I right about that?
5: Yeah, I mean, so... you know, for folks who haven't read the book yet, I'll just say that what you're quoting from is the opening narration of season two of Discovery, and also is the opening epigraph of the book. And so it's really the first thing that the reader sees in the book and reads in the book. And so there were a couple of layers that I wanted to work with there, which is that one, that opening monologue is really about keeping your heart open to the universe and keeping your heart open to learning about the universe. And so there was just a piece of that where I'm just trying to prime the reader that I want you to keep your heart and mind open to the idea that the concepts in this book are worth your time and worth you spending effort on. And then, yes, there is this metaphor, which is, I think, the first of many that you meet in the book of how do we think about the universe and how do we communicate about the universe and really how do we tell stories to ourselves and to each other. And it turns out that a figurative language is very important to that. I think in the sciences, it's actually especially important, especially when you are not using equations to talk with people about concepts. And really, how do we tell stories to ourselves and to each other? And it turns out that a figurative language is very important to that. I think in the sciences, it's actually especially important, especially

0: in a way that maybe helps you look at the familiar in a different light, but also helps you meet something about the universe that maybe you didn't know or didn't see before. And this is very important in science communication. So there's a little bit of this just being like, I don't know, breaking down the fourth wall and looking into the camera and saying, I know that we have a language difference because high likelihood you're reading this book and you're not a professional scientist. But I still need to talk to you about professional science because that's why we're here. So how am I going to do that? I'm going to use metaphor.
1: This cross-pollination of science and art through metaphor is throughout the book. I mean, you know, literature and poetry and music, rap. It's everywhere. The visual arts as well, including those charming illustrations in the book. And so sticking with the arts, I'm a blues fan. I used to help run the late, great Long Beach, California Blues Festival. I got to meet B.B. King because of that. But I never expected that I would have reason to bring up appreciation for the blues in a conversation about physics and cosmology. And yet, there it is.
0: You know, again, particularly because most of my audience for this book is not going to be professional scientists or science students, or physicists, even if they do some other kind of science. Part of the work of the science communicator is to convince the reader that there is something in this for them. And there are a lot of people out there who like hip hop and like poetry and like Jane Austen and all of these other things that I like, right? And so there's just a piece of this that is, again, a matter of technique and science communication. And there is a kind of urgency. I wrote the book with a sense of urgency because even before the 2024 election or everything that's happened to science in the last year, I was already seeing the writing on the wall with astrophysics funding, cosmology funding, and particle physics funding. I've spent a lot of the last 5 years doing policy work and, in fact, was in a formal federal policy advisory role until Donald Trump fired me during Yom Kippur last year.
1: You were one of those.
0: I was on the high energy physics advisory panel, and they sent us an email during Yom Kippur while I was in services saying that, thanking us for our service, and not quite clearly saying we were fired, but reading between the lines of we figured it out. And in the process of doing this work on policy, I was learning a lot about, and I was paying a lot of attention to how public attitudes about research on the fundamental sciences have been shifting, and how the government attitude has been shifting, including from elected officials. I was like, we need to make the case for particle physics and cosmology. And I think traditionally the way that scientific organizations have approached this has been by just lobbying members of Congress behind closed doors. And there's a time when that tactic was more effective than it is now. And I actually, one of the things I really appreciate about the Planetary Society in particular is that I think the Planetary Society has been leaps and bounds ahead of other organizations in understanding that engaging the general public on this is essential and critical. And so in a lot of ways, for me, the edge of space time was me with a real sense of urgency saying, please don't let me be the last of my kind. Like an American who pursued this and became a professor and is now contributing back to the community the knowledge that I have. And I don't think that this is about national borders, but there is a large population here in the United States, and that population deserves to be served by local institutions. So for me, it's not about, like, I don't want outsiders. I think I've benefited a lot from how international American physics is. But I also want to make sure that Americans have local opportunities to engage. And I really had a great fear, and even more so now. But even as I was writing this in like 2023, 2024, I was very worried about it. And so there was really this piece of me thinking, how do I reach the audience and say these are stories that matter to you, and that in a healthy democracy, you have people in society like me who keep these stories and share them and make sure that 5 generations from now, there are people who know whatever the most contemporary version of that story is.
1: And that sense of you being a storyteller, I'm going to come back to later. Let's start talking about physics. Another of those key words that comes up over and over in the book, and it is right in the title, is edge. We can also think of it, I suppose, you

0: point out, as a boundary. And it appears to be taken as kind of the boundary at which our understanding of how the cosmos works sort of ends. Except that maybe it's just that it's not a physical boundary so much as just our understanding, our ability to understand it, doesn't quite extend far enough yet.
1: Yeah, I mean, so for folks who've read the book, you know that the name of the book, The Edge of Space-Time, actually comes from the first page of a textbook by Stephen Hawking and George F.R. Ellis, where they basically make the claim that most problems in cosmology can be thought of as questions about the edge of space-time. They meant this in like very much the mathematical sense. So they were really thinking about when you sit down to solve a physical problem, even once you have an equation that you think describes the system, there's information you need in order to solve this equation. And so if you think about, like, I'm sitting in my home office right now, it has a ceiling, it has a floor, I have walls around me. Those things that I just mentioned, the ceiling, the floor, the walls, constitute the boundaries of the room. And so if I want to solve an equation that like describes how air is moving in this room, then the condition that I'm going to have to put on the equation, the boundary condition is what we would call it, is that I will have to impose the presence of the ceiling, the presence of the floor. And so what they were talking about is that most problems in cosmology, mathematically speaking, come down to figuring out what boundaries you need to impose on these equations. And they called these boundaries the edge of space-time. So that's really where the title of the book comes from. One, I just thought it was a very poetic way of putting the problem. And also, I think thinking about the universe from the perspective of these edges, whether it's the cosmological horizon beyond which we can't get certain types of information, or the black hole event horizon, which I think of as like the best laid edges in the universe. There isn't really a more intense edge in the universe than a black hole event horizon, right? So there were a couple of opportunities there, which is one, I get to talk about that. It connects really nicely with the Black feminist concept of thinking from the margins and putting the margin at the center. So putting the edge at the center of the story, as opposed to pushing it to the margin, to the side. But I think the other piece of it is getting to actually have an excuse to explain boundary conditions to people. So there is an element also in this book of I wanted to explain some of the things that maybe we don't always put into science writing because people think it won't be interesting to the audience or like it's hard to explain to people, so why even try? And I was like, okay, I'll bite, I'll try. Because like I also want people to know that it's okay if they didn't fully understand it the first time, because part of the work here is actually just having the experience of reading through it and grappling with it. You can look at the night sky and have an experience with it without being able to name a single constellation. And so I think like reading through a science book can be like that too. And so I wanted to tell people we have this thing called boundary conditions and they're very important in physics. And usually we don't talk about them.
0: That book that you mentioned by Hawking and Ellis, The Large-Scale Structure of Space-Time, I was warned, don't try to read it since I do not have the math. But I was fascinated that it talks about, this is right from that book, you quote it, the subject of this book is the structure of space-time on length scales from 10 to the minus 13 centimeters, the radius of an elementary particle, up to 10 to the 28th centimeters, the radius of the universe, and that it leads to two remarkable predictions about the universe. First, the final fate of massive stars is to collapse into that beyond that event horizon that you mentioned. And secondly, there's a singularity in our past, all of which, of course, you address in the book, which really takes us beyond the looking glass, which is yet another literary reference and metaphor. I mean, Alice, old Lewis Carroll or Reverend Dogston's work comes up over and over in the book. And I guess it made a big impression on you as a kid, too, didn't it?
1: Yeah, so first I want to say thank you for correcting the typo in that quote, which other readers in the club may have caught, but unfortunately it got typeset as 10 to the 13 in the first and second printing of the book. Right. I did actually manage to verify today that the third printing of the book will have that typo and a couple of other typos corrected.
0: That's so great.
1: I appreciate you getting that one right. It should be 10 to the minus 13. Anyone who was reading, I was like, but 10 to the 13 is still pretty big. It is still pretty big. The incredible thing about doing cosmology is that as a subject, it has extraordinary range. Particularly, I would consider myself a particle cosmologist. So I think about like the extraordinarily small, so subatomic particles. And I think of my job as trying to tell the story of the evolution of space-time and everything inside of it. So the biggest possible story that's out there, the largest possible length scales out there, through the lens of information that we know about subatomic particles. So connecting the very small with the very large. Cosmology kind of naturally calls on us to pull these extremes of abstraction and the cosmic together in ways that we are not necessarily asked to do in everyday life unless we pick up a book like Alice in Wonderland. And so I think Alice in Wonderland is a fun text to riff off of because it asks us to kind of suspend our sense of normal and grapple with what other sensibilities of normal might be out there in the universe. And I think it's a good training ground for doing that. And you see this in, you know, the first part in Alice's Adventures in Wonderland, and then also in Through the Looking Glass. One of the examples that I give in the book is the Jabberwocky poem, which is this complete nonsense poem that has like words that he just totally made up. So he has this line like, "'Twas brillig." And what is brillig? Nobody knows what brillig is, right? But for generations, children have learned to recite the poem and parents have read the book to their children and that sort of thing.
0: "'Twas brillig in the slithy toves did gyre and gimble neath the wabe."
1: Exactly. And so there's something about that experience of being like, oh, there's another way of being with words. It's not necessarily my sensibility of what makes sense, right? And I actually think that there is a lot in that that prepares us very nicely for the way in which our universe, when we really start to look at it in the details, is a little bit nonsensical, and at least compared to like what we consider like daily life. I really think that it's important to say that this doesn't mean that there aren't rules. There are rules that govern how, for example, quantum physics works. But it's also the case that when you're writing, I know this firsthand, a sentence is a problem. It is a puzzle that you have to solve of like, how do I make the sentence work? And there are things you can do and things that you can't. And there are always different kinds of boundary conditions of like, where does the punctuation go? That also constitutes a boundary condition. So I think, again, this is a lot of like taking things that people think can't necessarily be conceptually connected and connecting them in a way that I hope helps people like see the same questions that we might ask about the edge of space-time or the questions that we might ask about what does it mean when Alice has to choose a side of the mushroom to bite, but it's a circular mushroom. So how is she going to choose a side? Because the circle doesn't have a side, right? In the same way, we're asking this kind of similar question of like, where is the universe expanding? Well, it's not expanding anywhere. The universe is just expanding. It's not inside of something. It just is. Where is it expanding from? It's not expanding from anything because there's no center, right? So there is kind of this like, but my sense of geometry tells me that we can't talk about it in those terms. And then here I am saying, well, actually you have to. That's physics.
0: And another theme in the book, which we won't have time to go into, which is that can you separate the observer from the observed? And I think it's your belief that you really can't.
1: Yeah, I mean, again, I think one of the things, quantum physics gets taken up a lot by people who are like woo-woo. And I think it kind of lends itself to that because there's a lot of like, oh, anything goes in quantum mechanics. And the interesting thing about quantum physics, I think, is that actually it has very clear, hard and fast rules, particularly when it comes to like time evolution. It just happens to be that the things that we feel we can know for certain are different in quantum physics than the things that we think we can know for certain in Newtonian physics. Mm. So there's a different set of rules that we have to be attentive to. But the reason that quantum physics, I think, can be really hard for students to learn is actually because there are a lot of rules. There's a lot of math that you can either do right or do very wrong. You know, a lot of the book, in a way, is built around me wanting to talk about one particular quantum physics experiment called the Stern-Gerlach experiment.
0: Oh, yes.
1: One of the outcomes
0: comes up several times in the book.
1: Stern-Gerlach experiment.
0: Yeah.
1: So one of the outcomes of the Stern-Gerlach experiment is that a piece of information that you thought you knew about a particle might not be available anymore because you looked at the particle at a particular point in the experimental process. And so in that sense, the act of observation can impact the outcome of an experimental phenomenon. Is that about like a human looking at it? No, we could have like an electron look at it and you would have the same outcome. But that does suggest that there is, I guess, like if I'm thinking about like what metaphor I might use, I think about the late Zen master Thich Nhat Hanh, who talked a lot about how we enter R. And it turns out that the Stern-Gerlach experiment teaches us that the particles somehow enter R with their environment, because the fact that their environment interacted with them changed what information became available about them.
0: It's still sort of a one of those, I think.
1: Yes, which is like a very physicist experience to have, right?
0: Yeah. It's that we bring it up at least once every show with that PB&J, that passion, beauty, and joy, and shock and surprise, which are so delicious in science. It also occurred to me, I didn't think of this, but the story or book that we featured just last month, Becky Chambers' wonderful novella, Alice in Wonderland, also came up, but from the biological standpoint in that story. So Lewis Carroll speaks to us across the years. Chanda Prescott Weinstein will continue to guide us across the cosmos right after this brief break.
2: 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Thank you.
0: One of the many interesting revelations in the book is how some ancient peoples and thinkers may have at least approximated some very contemporary thinking about the cosmos. For example, and I'm not going to get the name pronounced correctly, so apologies for that. You write that over 2,000 years ago, this is the quote, the Zhuangzi, considered one of the founding texts of Taoism, in it philosopher Zhuangzhou says, what has solidity and resides in nothingness is the cosmos as it extends. What grows older but has no root or tip is the cosmos as it endures. And so you say it seems that the Zhuangzi is making a distinction between that which has space-like characteristics and that which has time-like characteristics. You add space extends, time endures, which is fascinating in itself, but especially so that someone came so close to this very modern concept a couple of millennia ago. Fascinating.
1: Yeah, I think for me, one of the fun parts of working on the book was actually getting to spend time with how different communities have thought about space and how different communities have thought about time. A lot of 19th century physics and pieces of 20th century physics, but really 19th century physics, was very focused on a framework that was built out of Isaac Newton's idea of absolute space and absolute time. And as a physics student, we're never asked as part of our coursework to read Newton in the original. So I had never read any of Principia until I was working on this book. And the reason I finally picked it up was I was like, okay, well, I want to see how Newton rationalized why he was making these proclamations about time and space being absolute. And so I went and looked at it. And Newton was like, no, I'm just going to make that declaration. And then I'm going to make a series of statements that follow. And I was like, okay, that was bold, very bold. It was particularly interesting for me to kind of go back and look at it because that's the first, Newtonian mechanics is the first subject that a physics student is asked to study. And I actually really didn't like that class in college. And not just because I don't think I had a great professor for it. I just was like, this material is boring. I don't care about balls rolling down inclines. I want to get to the cool quantum stuff. I want to get to the cool cosmic stuff. Right. And this was like the first time that I started asking questions of like, why is this considered foundational? Like, why is this the thing that I was taught first? And in the process of going, okay, like, how can I make this interesting for myself? Because if I'm going to talk about it to an audience, I need to be interested or else the audience isn't going to go with me. I read that there were some Zhao Kingdom philosophers who had actually been worrying about these problems like millennia before Newton had. For example, in that section that you quote, that's people who are like, I can't just make the declaration. I have to justify it. Like, I actually have to explain like why I think that this is a reasonable statement to make. For me, actually, what I really saw was in a way, a much more advanced approach to the question of how do we talk about space and how do we talk about time, which is feeling like you really need to rationalize the point that you're making to your audience instead of just declaring it as a statement that your audience has to accept. At the same time, also thinking about as a Jewish person, in the one of the words that comes up a lot in the Torah is the word olam in Hebrew, which depending on context means the world. It also means the universe. It also means all of eternity. It also means all of space. And so even in the texts that are kind of like the abiding narratives and metaphors for communities, for the millennia that lead up to Newton, even in the culture that the Christian culture that Newton is in, that has taken up the Old Testament as part of its main cultural reference, really, the Bible at that point was, that this idea of something being space and time at the same time was actually like not so foreign. And in a weird way, you can think of Einstein making the claim about absolute space and absolute time as a little bit of a blip historically and maybe culturally, contextually, because a lot of other communities never made that distinction in the first place.
0: Fascinating. Sheila. Hello, Sheila. Sheila says, Alice in Wonderland is my favorite book. My high school term paper was on the math in it. Having it referenced by you and Burnham, Captain Burnham, was so fun, she says. We are so rapidly running out of time. I've already skipped so many topics from the book that I was hoping to talk to you about. But I really want to talk about fields. And one of the ways that you introduce it is by quoting from that insane clown posse song, Miracles. There's this famous line that you quote. I won't do it exactly verbatim. Effing magnets, how do they work? The next line says they don't want to talk to a scientist about it, which is too bad because you say we do, in fact, know how they work. I too have been fascinated by magnets, at least since I was a toddler. Electromagnetism, gravity, and those other two forces that don't enter into our lives, at least visibly, as much as we, no less important, the strong force, the weak force, but absolutely fascinating. And for you to take this on was pretty admirable, I think, as well, because it's not the easiest thing. Although you do talk about a fairly simple definition of a field. Here it is. In physics, a field is simply a physical quantity that has a value at every place in space and time, like the wind moving through sugarcane, which is, I think, just a lovely statement. Do you stand by that?
1: Yeah. I mean, it's interesting. Like, this is the question of how to talk to people about fields is like a problem that I'm like trying to solve on a daily basis. And so as we were talking about before we got started, I actually wrote my last New Scientist, my May New Scientist. I have a monthly column for New Scientist. So my May column was about fields. And I was, again, trying to experiment with, like, how do I explain this? And the New Scientist column is always an interesting challenge because I have somewhere between 650 and 700 words. And so you have to get it all done, start to finish, with, like, not a lot of word space to get it done. And I'm also actually, I'm teaching quantum field theory next spring. So I'm actually spending a lot of time looking at textbooks that talk about what a field is and what a field isn't. And being very kind of picky about, like, okay, almost every definition that you will see kind of out in the world starts with the idea of this is a function that takes a value everywhere in space and time. Which, like, for those of us who are comfortable with our Algebra 2 knowledge and who did calculus, that's a great definition. But, like, for everybody else, they're like, what the heck is a function, right? And so I will actually say that from my point of view, the hard part of talking to people about fields is actually primarily the problem of talking to people about a function without ever mentioning a function.
0: It's just kind of a sidelight, which is a bit of a pun, by the way, intentional pun. In your conversation, or as you talk to us in the book about fields, you mentioned this American hero, Edward Bouchet, the first African-American PhD in the United States, who was working on light, the propagation of light, right? I mean, this is well before, I think even... Well, I guess it was about the time of Maxwell coming up with his equations, 1876, you said. Yeah, he earned his doctorate in 1876. But just the fact that this fellow who faced these enormous challenges was able to make a pretty substantial contribution to our understanding of something as basic as light, a field.
1: Edward Bouchet, I think physicists tend to know that he was the first Black person to earn a PhD in physics. And then people who do African-American studies often know that he was the first Black person to earn a PhD in the United States. And often you don't have people who know both at the same time, that the first African-American PhD in the United States was in physics, and this was in 1876. And his work focused on electromagnetism. In fact, you know, his family, like, went through a lot to ensure that he could go to Yale for college, and then he did his PhD at Yale. Then, unfortunately, unlike his classmates, he didn't have a lot of professional opportunities to continue his work as a researcher after he graduated. And so he went on to teach at the Institute for Colored Youth, which today is Cheney University. Mm. And the Institute for Colored Youth, ICY, is a very important institution in Black educational history. So Cheney University is considered a historically Black college or university, an HBCU. And ICY was one of the few places where free Black people could get an education. So I tend to think of Bouchet as someone who both had to deal with living a dream deferred because he never got to continue research in his field, even though it was what he had trained for. But he also played a key role in preparing future generations, and those future generations then laid the groundwork for people like me to go on and earn a PhD in physics. And so there's an element of telling his story that is about tracing my own lineage, and it's very much a Black American practice, a Black diasporic practice, to honor our ancestors who prepare the ground for us. So there's an element of me practicing my own cultural traditions in that part of the book. But I also think it's, like, important to say in the history of thinking about fields that Edward Bouchet should be firmly placed in that story. It was considered such a hot topic that this is what someone thought, this is what I should write my PhD on at Yale University in 1876, right? Hmm. So I do think that there's also that part of making clear to people that what is a matter of, like, frosh or sophomore physics at an American university in 2026 was something people were writing their PhDs on in the late 19th century, which I think gives beautiful perspective on what a multi-generational inheritance in science looks like.
0: Let me go to some comments that are coming in, just a few of them. Jeff says he's fascinated by the interpretation and translation of ancient philosophical ideas, which you address, as we mentioned that example from the book. Craig says, thank you for making a very heady subject far more understandable for those of us who are not formally educated in the advanced sciences. I include myself in that club, Craig. I really enjoyed reading your book. And Brandon says, love the examples of art / songs used to help understand and communicate about science. As a big fan of instrumental music, I wonder about the idea of the actual music, not lyrics, as a tool or metaphor to understand and explore reality. And the phrase that comes to mind when I read that is the music of the spheres. Does that also speak to you, if you'll pardon what is not really a pun?
1: Yeah, I guess so. I touch on this like a tiny bit in the book, in this section where I talk about trap music. So in the chapter Trap Phenomenology, I think I have a footnote where I mention which book kind of inspired my discussion there, which I would encourage people to go to because it's mostly about jazz music and Black lives. But I do talk about this a little bit in relation to the structuring of trap music, and not the lyrical element, but the actual structuring of the beat and thinking about like what the beat does. I do think that there is a lot to be done there. I think for me, the thing that comes to mind is someone, I used to play jazz music, and I trained as a jazz alto sax player from when I was 10 until I graduated from high school. And I was the lead alto and the band leader for my high school under my teacher, my junior and senior year of high school. And I remember the first thing, I never actually liked music theory very much, which is funny for someone who loved math, but I was very much someone who felt music, and I had a hard time with the idea of like turning it into an equation. And I remember the first thing that I was really like, oh, that's weird, was triplets. Like the idea of fitting three notes into two beats was odd, right? Like evenly spacing three over two. So I think when it comes to mind, like thinking about where we might look for metaphors, I think like triplets, particularly because you see various iterations of triplets come up in particle physics. Like if you're thinking about how you want to describe a spin one boson, for example, that's a vector particle. And so you're thinking about like these three components. And there are other ways that triplets come up. I'm thinking also, I talk in the book about non-trinary neutrinos. And they're non-trinary because they randomly oscillate between three different flavors. I think there could be some interesting questions when you start to think about like the cadence of the triplet and the feeling that that gives you, that maybe also you get some of that same feeling from these ideas. And I do think that there is an affective, what we would call in social studies theory, an affective element of science, which is that you have an emotional experience of like that aha moment when the equation clicks or when you understand something. I think that you can have kind of that same feeling maybe from certain types of melodies or rhythms.
0: I also think of Einstein doing some of his best thinking while playing the violin.
1: Yes.
0: Worked for him. You can't talk for long about fields without thinking about quantum mechanics, which of course you also address at great length in the book. Does quantum mechanics make sense to you? Even though it is often sold as something that is far outside our everyday world, you know, the micro versus the macro argument and that kind of stuff.
1: I think what is intuitive to us is on a level social. Social can mean a lot of different things. Like it could just be like, you know, how you're going about and living your life and interacting with the outside world. But the outside world that you interact with is usually structured in a way that through social decisions, like if you go and you talk to architects, even about like the average like prefab home, for example, there is a social element to the decisions that are being made about where things will be put. And that kind of structures your sense of like what is normal about how a space is organized, for example. As a theoretical physicist, he's now had it's been over 20 years since my first degree in physics. Huh. I have some intuition for things like general relativity and for quantum physics, and I've taught graduate quantum mechanics, and the Stern-Gerlach experiment seems perfectly normal to me, but it seems perfectly normal to me because I've taught it a bunch of times and I've thought about it a lot. There's also a piece of doing this kind of physics that is like, you have to let go of wanting to be comfortable with things. And the moment that you stop being like, okay, well, I need it to make linear, orderly sense to me, you can start to just kind of, I do think there's a piece of it, and this is part of what I say in the Trap Phenomenology chapter, that you just have to start becoming accustomed to a different rhythm. So I do think that quantum mechanics calls on you to have a different rhythmic feel for the science. And you can develop that different rhythmic feel. Can I explain to you why certain things in quantum mechanics are, like, why is quantum mechanics structured in the way that it is? Some things, yes. Like, if you ask me why we need to do our calculations in Hilbert space, I actually make an argument in the book for why we need to be in Hilbert space. But there are other things, like some of these interpretive issues that relate to maybe we can interpret ourselves as living in a multiverse. The questions of what does it mean to think about cosmological evolution when you take the indeterminacy of quantum mechanics into account, I think we're still working those things out.
0: I love this. You quote your former postdoctoral advisor, Ann Nelson. And so my question to you based on that is, should we care about truly understanding the nature of quantum mechanics, or just accept that there's a moose on the wall with a purple scarf, and we may never know why that moose is up there and has a purple scarf? Seems to me the effort to understand is awfully important.
1: Part of the lesson that Anne was giving me with that example, and I feel like she tried to give me this lesson. Maybe there was a pattern here. She tried to give me this lesson in different ways at different points. Because I remember once also having a conversation with her where she was like, you know, at some point you just have to make a decision. I don't even remember exactly what we were talking about. But I do think there is an element of you have to take the things in steps and in chunks, which is, if you set out to say, I'm going to solve the universe, that's actually a very indeterminate statement. Like, what do you mean by solve? What do you mean by the universe? Okay, you need to get into more detail than that. And so there is an element of, I think, that story of what Anne was saying to me, which was, you can worry about why the purple scarf is there later, but first you should figure out what it means for the purple scarf to be there.
0: Yeah. So in this related quote, which I will just quote, we don't have to talk about, physics should create models of the real world that both help us characterize what matters about a physical system and enable us to gain insight into the fundamental workings of that system. That, it seems to me, should be like on the wall of every physicist.
1: It may surprise people to hear that that was actually one of the harder parts to write, because I don't actually think all physicists agree on what physics is and what it does and what it should do. That was one where I had to pick a position, and I was like, well, I hope everyone's okay with the choice that I made here.
0: Yeah, I certainly was. As we wrap up, let me turn to the fact that you're an amateur astronomer, an amateur astrophotographer. And, you know, you mentioned the Scottish astronomer Mary Somerville, who wrote in her very popular, it's come up before as we've talked about books here in the book club, her incredibly popular 19th century book, On the Connection of the Physical Sciences, this from the book: the heavens afford the most sublime subject of study which can be derived from science. You added, Somerville's words reflect the attitude of generations of humans across our planet. We look up and see poetry. Whew, that's very nice. Lots of quotable quotes in this book. You have one of those cool new little tiny telescopes that does sort of image intensification. And I guess they're not great for looking at planets in the solar system, but they sure can deliver great results with nebula and distant galaxies and so on.
1: Yeah, so I actually have three telescopes, but that's the one that I have a SeaStar S50, and that's the one that I travel with. And so there's some images. There's an image in the book that I think comes from my 102 millimeter refractor, and then there's also one that's from the SeaStar S50 that I took out to Joshua Tree. It's interesting, actually, right? Because I have 2 degrees in astrophysics. So I'm like a professional astrophysicist, but like amateur astronomer, right? So and that was actually like a really fun thing to write about for people, which was like, even as someone who has degrees on this subject, there was a way in which I had to come at this with beginner's mind, then welcome people into a journey that in a lot of ways I'm still very much a beginner. Also say you can go as deep or stay as superficial with this as you want. Like the images that I put in the book plates of the book are not the best amateur astro images that even I could have taken. Like I have darks and flats for some of those and I just didn't use them to clean up the image. And part of that is I wanted to say, you can get an image that's fun for you without spending like the, you know, 15 hours or whatever that some people actually do to make the images beautiful. But the point isn't to be the one who made the best image that looks the prettiest on the internet or whatever. The point is to say, this is my effort with my moment with the sky, and this is what I decided to do with it. Whatever is good enough for you, that's good enough for you, and I'm happy that you did it.
0: You talked with Vera Rubin and Nancy Grace Roman, Be Still My Heart, on the same day.
1: At the same table.
0: Oh, gosh.
1: Okay, we had lunch together.
0: The telescope named for Vera Rubin has already begun its amazing scanning work of the sky. The Roman telescope is, as we speak, about to be shipped to be put on top of a rocket and sent up into space. Monumental new instruments that are going to reveal so much more about the universe and ourselves. A couple more women who were real pioneers, and both of whom faced real challenges in getting their work done, and yet made these enormous contributions that really more than justified having these new instruments named after them. Things are better, I think, but the challenge continues, doesn't it?
1: Yeah, certainly when you look at the demographic numbers for astronomy, in particular for white women, that the numbers are almost at parity. The numbers don't look so good when you disaggregate by race. And so it's always really important that not just look at gender, but it is certainly a very different time from when Vera Rubin came of age and when Nancy Grace Roman came of age. I know more about Vera Rubin's track record than Nancy Grace Roman's, but I know that in both cases, they were advocates and they did that advocacy in their own ways. The way that I saw that with Vera Rubin in a personal way was that she was very attuned to when she crossed paths with a younger woman who was enthusiastic about science or who was really making progress in science, that she would do things like invite them to give a talk. Mm. I don't know if the general public understands how big of a deal it is to give speaking invitations to early career researchers, particularly graduate students and postdoctoral fellows, because there's the tendency to want to give invitations to people who are more senior and who are more established, or whoever the person is who's considered the rising star in the field, and that disproportionately tends to be some young man. So really making an effort to not lower standards, because I think that this is often how it's interpreted as lowering standards, but rather to seek out where excellence is and then promote the hell out of it, right? Mm-hmm. And so I think that that is a lot of, I know that there are many different stories about Vera Rubin, but that was certainly part of my experience with her, which is that when I met her, she didn't want to talk to me about like, oh, what is it like to be like, do you want to ask me some questions about being a woman in science? The first thing she said to me was, how do you think we solve the dark matter problem? And so her approach was, I'm just going to talk to her like she is my colleague. That was the first time that I think anybody had ever really talked to me like I was a colleague. And it was sending the signal to me, be prepared to be spoken to like a colleague. And that means you have to be ready to answer the question, which I wasn't really at the time. And I think that she wasn't surprised that a graduate student wouldn't necessarily be. But there was a lesson in that there. And so she was teaching me what and training me, even in just, you know, spending a few minutes together.
0: Give us a word or two, at least, about the work that is currently keeping you busy, other than sharing that PB&J with the rest of us.
1: Believe it or not, while I was in the middle of preparing to go on book tour in March, I hired a new postdoc for my research group. So I now have two postdocs in my research group. The second one is starting next week, actually. And we are thinking a lot right now about scenarios where dark matter is comprised of not just one particle, but maybe two. We're actually interested in scenarios where there's more than two types, but two is what we would call a toy model. So it starts to give us some insights into the kinds of problems that will arise when you have more than one type of particle there. You know, just to give people a feel for why this like might seem natural, we have a whole standard model of visible particles out there. There's really no cosmic rule that says the invisible particles that we already don't understand all have to be one kind. So part of what my research group is doing now is exploring what it would mean for observations of early universe cosmology, like the cosmic microwave background radiation, if there was more than one particle. And we're also very interested in observations of the late universe. And so that would be like the universe we live in, and specifically the formation of dark matter halos around galaxies. And we're hopeful that we can give some sense of direction to people using data from experiments like the Rubin Observatory and the Nancy Grace Roman Space Telescope. There's going to be lots of data about galaxies coming back from both of those. And so we're hopeful that we will be able to interact with those together. I feel very excited to continue the legacy of their work, literally in conversation with these instruments that bear their names. In one of my recent New Scientist columns, I think it was in the April issue, I said that this is like the era of galaxies. And I really think this is actually, maybe this is, did I just put that one in? I think I just put that one in. It is. So I'm giving you guys a preview. 2026 is really the year of galaxies. And between Nancy Grace Roman and Vera Rubin Observatory's Legacy Survey of Space and Time, the European Space Agency Euclid continues to fly and is in its pretty early stages. And then also JWST, what I like to call the Just Wonderful Space Telescope, is also kind of breaking our understanding of galaxy formation. So we have like these four incredible instruments that are going to be working synergistically to transform our understanding of galaxies and dark matter. And I'm pretty excited about it.
0: So in spite of things going on in our society that are a lot less cheerful, still a lot to look forward to. And clearly, sharing all of this is also very important to you. Here's a bit from the book. Our species evolved under the night sky, and the Black feminist philosopher of science, Sylvia Winter, has proclaimed us to be Homo narrans, a storytelling species. And you say, this is how I, the cosmologist, the cosmic storyteller, am made. That pretty much says it all, but you're proud to be a storyteller, aren't you?
1: I am. And also, while I'm in the middle of all of this, I was under contract for two books at the same time, so I'm now trying to finish book three, which is called The Cosmos as a Black Aesthetic. And I hope, knock on wood, that it will be out on Duke University Press next year. It does have to go through peer review because it's an academic book, but I do hope it will be accessible to broad audiences. And I think of it as a partner text to The Edge of Space-Time. So there are a lot of threads that kind of I start in The Edge of Space-Time that I really get to pull on in The Cosmos as a Black Aesthetic, which is much more focused on Black thought and philosophy of science. I have learned so much about the scientific revolution and Black history and Black culture and Black arts in the process of doing that work. And I feel so lucky that I get to work on those things at the same time. I hope I continue to live in a society that values intellectual curiosity and cultivates that for the next generation. I think that's part of my task now, is to prepare the way for the next generation.
0: Here, here. Keep it up. Here is a excellent last comment from Michael. Brilliant book, brilliant chat. Thank you both. Michael adds, I give you all the credit, Chanda. This is the book that we've been talking about, and I hope that you've read, The Edge of Space-Time, Particles, Poetry, and the Cosmic Dream Boogie. published by Pantheon, which is an imprint of Penguin Random House. Thank you so much for this wonderful conversation. And I'm going to save my list of questions that we didn't get to, because I would love to pick up this conversation another time if we ever have the opportunity.
1: Yeah, thank you so much for having me. And folks in the UK and Europe can get the book from Canongate. And actually, it has an inverted colored cover. So it's a little bit like Pokemon. You should collect them all.
0: Oh, I love that. Okay, collect the whole set. Thank you, Chanda, for a really wonderful conversation. And live long and prosper, of course. Thanks for joining us for the Planetary Radio Book Club Edition. I'll be back in August with biologist and science communicator Scott Solomon. His great book is Becoming Martian: How Living in Space Will Change Our Bodies and Minds. PlanRad host Sarah has another fine regular episode lined up for you this coming Wednesday. 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And check out all our other great merch. And here's something you can do for us that doesn't cost a nickel. 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Casey Dreyer is the host of the monthly Space Policy Edition. 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I'm Matt Kaplan, Ad Astra.
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2: Meet IMAP. This week on Planetary Radio. I'm Sarah El Ahmed of the Planetary Society, with more of the human adventure across our solar system and beyond. A vast and invisible bubble surrounds our sun and planets, shielding us from much of the radiation that fills the galaxy. It's called the heliosphere, and for decades, we've only had a rough understanding of what it looks like, how it moves, and how it protects us. Now, a new mission is helping to change that. NASA's Interstellar Mapping and Acceleration Probe, or IMAP, is a space mission designed to map the outer boundary of the heliosphere and study how particles are energized as our sun interacts with interstellar space, all from a vantage point that's about a million miles from Earth. This week, I'm joined by David McComas, professor of astrophysical sciences at Princeton University and principal investigator of NASA's IMAP and IBEX missions, along with Matina Giulidu, a heliophysicist at Johns Hopkins Applied Physics Laboratory, former IMAP Ultra instrument lead, and current IMAP project scientist and co-investigator. Together, we'll talk about how IMAP uses its 10 instruments to turn tiny particles into a global picture of our solar system's protective shield. After the interview, we'll check in with Bruce Betts, our chief scientist for What's Up. If you love Planetary Radio and want to stay informed about the latest space discoveries, make sure you hit that subscribe button on your favorite podcasting platform. By subscribing, you'll never miss an episode filled with new and awe-inspiring ways to know the cosmos and our place within it. On September 24th, 2025, NASA launched a new mission designed to map one of the most important and least visible features of our solar system. The Interstellar Mapping and Acceleration Probe, or IMAP, is now stationed about a million miles from Earth at the Sun-Earth L1 Lagrange point, where it can maintain a constant, uninterrupted view of the space shaped by our sun. From this vantage point, IMAP studies the heliosphere. That's the enormous bubble inflated by the solar wind that surrounds our entire solar system and helps shield us from high-energy radiation coming in from the rest of the galaxy. Mapping something this vast and invisible requires a clever trick, though. IMAP does it by detecting energetic neutral atoms, or ENAs. Those are particles that form when fast-moving charged particles from our solar wind collide with neutral atoms drifting in from interstellar space. In those encounters, the particles essentially swap roles. The charged solar wind particles steal an electron and become neutral, while the previously neutral interstellar atoms become charged. Once that happens, the newly neutral particles are no longer guided by magnetic fields. That allows them to travel in straight lines and carry information back to us from the distant parts of the heliosphere that spacecraft can't directly sample. By collecting and measuring energetic neutral atoms, IMAP can build a global map of the heliosphere and investigate how particles are accelerated to extreme energies out there at the boundary between our heliosphere and interstellar space. IMAP builds on a legacy of earlier missions, including the Interstellar Boundary Explorer, or IBEX. It was launched back in 2008 and produced the first all-sky maps of the heliosphere using energetic neutral atoms. IBEX revealed that the boundary of our solar system is far more complex than we expected, including the discovery of a mysterious ribbon-like structure encircling the heliosphere. IMAP takes the next step after IBEX, with 10 advanced instruments working together to deliver higher resolution, greater sensitivity, and continuous monitoring of space weather near our Earth. To help us understand how all of this works, I'm joined by Dr. David McComas, professor of astrophysical sciences at Princeton University and principal investigator of NASA's IMAP and IBEX missions, along with Dr. Matina Giulidu, a heliophysicist at Johns Hopkins Applied Physics Laboratory, former IMAP Ultra instrument lead, and current IMAP project scientist and co-investigator. Hey, thanks for joining me.
3: Hey, it's great to be here.
4: Yeah, thank you for having us.
2: Well, first of all, I wanted to say congratulations on the launch back in September.
3: Well, thanks so much. It was spectacular, wasn't it? Did you get to see it?
2: I watched the live stream, but I didn't get to see it in person.
3: There's a 2-minute video online that's just awesome. It goes all the way through the separation of the spinning spacecraft and everything.
2: So cool.
4: Yeah.
2: I mean, after years of development, what was it like finally seeing IMAP riding into orbit on a Falcon 9?
4: I burst into tears, actually.
2: I would too.
4: Happy tears, but yeah, it was very, very emotional for me. And every time I see the video again, I get the goosebumps now. It was amazing.
3: And for me, I was still just holding my breath because I know that the first couple of minutes after you launch is when almost all the danger to the mission is. You know, you spent 8 years building the spacecraft and the instruments and doing all this really hard work. You put it on top of this big rocket and it shakes it and there's acceleration and all kinds of other stuff. And so it's usually a few minutes after the launch that I actually let my breath out and relax a little bit.
2: Yeah, I can't even imagine like that feeling of just like finally trying to let yourself let go of that stress after all that time.
3: Yeah.
2: Well, just last week, I shared my conversation with Linda Spilker, who's the project scientist for Voyager. And we spoke about what Voyager's taught us about the heliopause and the broader structure of the heliosphere. And she mentioned just how excited she is to actually see the results from IMAP, because I think it's going to inform so many of the mysteries that began with Voyager's journey out there.
3: Yeah, absolutely. And in fact, it's fascinating that we still have the Voyagers operating, at least for a while longer. It'll be taking images of the outer heliosphere and the interaction with the very local interstellar medium while we're actually making measurements out there at the same time.
2: Yeah, it'll be really interesting to see, I mean, depending on how long the spacecraft survive, what kind of information we can get near where we are, and then how that corresponds to what Voyager is experiencing out there, even though, you know, it is now past the heliopause and out into interstellar space, but there's still a lot that we can learn there.
3: Yeah, that's fascinating too. And IMAP also measures things from interstellar space. There are interstellar neutrals floating in from interstellar space about 26 kilometers per second. We measure those very precisely with one of our instruments, the composition. We also measure interstellar dust, which comes in from outside in the rest of the galaxy and comes into the heliosphere when we measure that directly, particle by particle, dust grain by dust grain.
2: There's so much that we don't know about this. I'm really glad that we're going to find more ways to explore it. Not that we haven't before, but the just opening of resolution here is so much more precise than we've seen in previous missions. And there's so many things we don't understand. So we'll unpack a little bit of that. But before we dig deeper, there's a lot of things that this mission is going to try to accomplish. So can you speak a little bit about the main mission objectives?
4: First of all, IMAP is the mission that is set. We are out there. We want to explore our heliosphere, right? It's this bubble that surrounds our solar system and protects us from galactic radiation. But IMAP is very unique in a sense that we explore this heliosphere all the way from very close to the Earth, about a million, right? It's this bubble that surrounds our solar system and protects us from galactic radiation. But IMAP is very unique in a sense that we explore this

0: together.
1: Yeah, I like to call it integrative science. You know, we've had IBEX and things taking ENA measurements of the outer heliosphere at lower resolution than IMAP will do. They've had a bunch of in-situ measurements of particle acceleration closer to the sun. But we're trying very intentionally not just to have the measurements of these 10 instruments, but to use them in a new way together so that we're actually discovering how these integrate together and how particle acceleration in the outer heliosphere is informed by particle acceleration in the inner heliosphere.
2: It's a really large system to try to understand as a whole. So, you know, it's very complex and really important to have so many different instruments to monitor it. But this spacecraft is traveling currently. It's on its way to the Earth-Sun L1 Lagrange point. That's about 1 million miles away from Earth, as you said. Why is that such an ideal location for us to try to understand this larger system?
1: Well, first of all, it's a very good, stable place to go and orbit about. It takes very little fuel to stay in an orbit around that. It's also upstream of the Earth, about 1 million miles, so that space weather events that are going to affect the Earth arrive there first, typically 30 or 40 minutes before they arrive at Earth, and so it's a good outpost for that. It's also a place that's far enough away from the backgrounds, which are produced by the Earth. The Earth has a lot of energetic particles of its own. It emits its own energetic neutral atoms. And so it actually, one of the main limitations for IBEX, the precursor to IMAP, is the fact that it's in Earth orbit and that it has these enhanced backgrounds because of being in the Earth's magnetosphere most of the time. So IMAP, by going to L1, has a lot of advantages, and they all work together for both doing our in-situ science and our space weather science, and also for the observations of the outer heliosphere.
2: Well, it takes about 3.5 months for the spacecraft to go from launch to actually reaching its halo orbit around L1. So as people are listening to this conversation, I think the spacecraft will just about arrive there. What kind of science and calibrations are you doing while it's in its cruise phase?
3: Yes, we right now, actually, since we launched and all the way through January, we're going through the period that is called commissioning. So we have turned our instruments one by one. Everything is working great, by the way, so far. So we are very happy about it. And we are taking careful measurements, both on engineering mode and science mode, to make sure all our measurements is what we expect them to be. And as you said, yes, we go through the process where we are tuning our instruments, right? We are fine tuning them so that we can get the best science. We go through these calibration periods, we're changing parameters. And by February 1st, when we start our phase E, we should have just science mode data, and the data will be publicly available months after that.
1: Mm-hmm. After a validation period where the science team is able to make sure that we've got everything properly culled and calibrated and that it's correct for the world to use.
2: Yes. Well, I think many people understand why it's important to understand local space weather, right? What's going on with the sun can deeply impact our technologically driven society, but fewer people, I think, understand why it's so important for us to understand this larger system in which we live. So why is mapping the heliosphere so crucial for us to understand the habitability of our solar system, and even further out, the habitability of exoplanetary systems?
1: The largest limitation on human exploration outside of the Earth's magnetosphere is the galactic cosmic radiation. If you have a solar flare or space weather event, you can get your astronauts underground if they're on the moon, or you can get them into, you know, the central part of the space station or something for a brief period of time, but they can't live in those places. You know, they have to be able to get out and move around. Galactic cosmic radiation is there all the time. And so the main shield for the galactic cosmic radiation is the outer heliosphere. About 90% of the 100 MeV or million electron volts, which is a typical galactic cosmic ray energy, 90% of those are shielded out by the outer heliosphere in this interaction between the heliosphere and the very local interstellar medium. That's the region that we're studying directly. If that varies over time, it does. It varies over the solar cycle, but it could also vary over longer times. That could have very important implications for whether or not we really can send people to Mars or have them live outside longer periods of time. It's also interesting from a broader perspective of, you know, extrasolar planets around other stars and what is needed to have habitability in those. There's too much external radiation. It's probably a non-starter, you know, for life. It may be that some level of radiation is actually good for evolution because it's mixes up the DNA.

0: But we all know that too much radiation is not good for life.
1: Yeah, there's probably some kind of Goldilocks zone there for perfect evolution of life, but it's so far beyond what we know yet. So yeah, this is like a first beginning context.
0: Yeah, I think we're probably in the Goldilocks zone for that also. You know, if it was 10 times higher, I think the sort of life that we know would be very hard to maintain. Maybe there'd be something else. I have no idea. But the protection of the heliosphere is very important for human exploration.
1: Yeah, there's a lot we don't understand about what kinds of stars are just baking their planets in radiation, but also just how the larger system is impacting these. I'd be really curious to know more about the heliosphere around different types of stars, but we have to understand our own star first in order to even begin to figure that out.
0: Yeah, although we do have some beautiful pictures of those. They're called astrospheres. Ooh. And some of them are actually able to, they're such strong interactions because of high densities and high speeds that they're actually able to heat the plasma and they emit light. And so we see them in visible light, sometimes in UV, sometimes in infrared. But our own situation is not that way. The interaction is not so strong that it makes this, emits this light. And so we've had to invent a whole new type of astronomy that we call energetic neutral atom or ENA astronomy, which allows us to make observations of this interaction region at the edge of our heliosphere through individual atoms, which charge exchange out there and carry the information of what the plasma is like out there all the way back in past the planets and all the way into our spacecraft at L1, and allows us to remotely image this interaction region, not using light, but using the atoms themselves.
1: Can you talk a little bit about that charge exchange process?
0: There's cold interstellar material that floats into the heliosphere. The interstellar medium is about 50% ionized and 50% neutral. And the ionized part, the charged particle part, protons mostly, they can't get into the heliosphere because it's a magnetized plasma and they're tied to the magnetic fields that they're on, which are outside the heliosphere. But the neutrals aren't bound to the magnetic field because they have no charge to them. And so they come floating in across the heliopause, the outer boundary of the heliosphere. And sometimes they charge exchange where an electron will jump between them and a proton that's out there. And the proton that's out there in the plasma in the outer heliosphere becomes neutralized. And it keeps going whatever direction it was going at exactly the instant of neutralization. So it's gyrating around the magnetic field, it's flowing with the flow. And all of a sudden there's this charge exchange and it just goes zipping off tangentially in exactly the direction that it was going. And almost all of those go off in crazy directions and nobody ever sees them. But a tiny fraction of them are going in exactly the right direction that they come all the way back into L1 where we're able to observe them.
1: So it takes quite a while for these to travel from out there all the way in here.
0: Well, it depends on their energy. If they're a KeV, 1,000 electron volts, which is a typical solar wind energy, they travel 100 AU, the distance from the boundary roughly, back into 1 AU in about a year.
1: Yeah, that's not bad. Well, in my conversation last week about the heliopause, we spoke a bit about the global structure of the heliosphere. And there are so many different mysteries that we're still trying to piece together about whether or not it has this comet-like tail or whether or not it's more croissant-shaped or spherical, or you know, even how solar activity influences this kind of thing and how the magnetic field matches up with the magnetic field outside that boundary. So which of these structural mysteries do you think IMAP is positioned to help us resolve first?
0: I don't personally think that the shape of the heliosphere is really a big issue. Mm-hmm. I know a lot has been made of that, but I don't actually think that that's a very important question. I think we don't understand a lot of the actual physics and interaction in the outer boundary of the heliosphere, and I think we're going to be much better at doing that. We have had imaging from about 500 eV to 6 keV, for now 17 years, and we've learned a huge amount from that. But now we're in the process of starting to collect observations of these ENAs down from about 10 electron volts up to over 100 kilo electron volts. So it's a factor of 10,000. As opposed to a factor of 10, it's a factor of 10,000 in energy. And we've got overlap between the low and high ENA imagers and between the high and the ultra-high ENA imagers. And we have good cross-calibration between those. And so we're going to be able to do the entire energy spectrum and understand in detail what the physical processes that are going on in the outer boundaries are. I think those are the really exciting questions.
2: Yeah, and if I can add to that, the huge energy range is the better spatial resolution of these measurements. And I will say, because we have two of each cameras, at least for the two ENA imagers, we have more collecting power, so we can get more of those particles faster. So we will be able to find, I think, very interesting temporal changes that IBEX was not able to address. But for me, all these new data we have that are much better quality, I'm very excited to see the new stuff that we didn't even expect. You know, new discoveries that who knows what we might find.
1: You know, particle acceleration is one of the biggest questions in heliophysics right now. And I think the problem is kind of twofold. Like, one, why are these particles near the sun being accelerated? And two, why are these particles out near the boundary between the heliosphere and interstellar space being accelerated? And overall, what makes this such a challenging thing to study?
2: Yes, so particle acceleration is a process that it's at the center of one of the major scientific questions. And it's challenging because it takes a lot of measurements happening all at the same time from different instruments. So that's exactly what IMAP has. For example, we have the ENA imagers measuring stuff from remotely, and they cover all that energy so they can address acceleration processes out there at the boundaries of our solar system. But we have another five instruments that take measurements, as we say, in situ locally at L1. So these are the instruments that measure the stuff that come directly from the sun right before they hit the Earth, right? And we have, and those instruments also cover a very wide energy range, from few EV, all thermal solar wind particles, all the way to very high energy particles, solar energetic protons, and things that are dangerous for, as we said earlier, technological assets that we have in the space around Earth, or our astronauts as they try to get out of the safe space around Earth and go explore other planets. So it's very important to have these measurements. And in fact, with IMAP, we also have the architecture that we call iAlert. It's an architecture we put together so that we broadcast 24/7, what we say, near real time space weather data. So all these dangerous particles, you know, high energy particles, solar wind, magnetic field, they're being broadcasted. And all we need is ground stations around the world to receive those data. And once they receive them, within 5 minutes, they're available for everybody to look at. Once we release, you know, we go into that phase of our mission. So right now we have a few stations around the world. So there are some gaps in that iAlert architecture, but we hope to cover the whole globe soon enough. And that means that you get information about these acceleration processes as they happen and right before they hit the Earth.
0: Particle acceleration is not a single thing. Mm-hmm. Magnetic reconnection, when magnetic fields merge, accelerates particles. Shocks and plasmas accelerate particles. Turbulence can accelerate particles. There are a whole bunch of different physical processes that in different situations and locations, one or another or several of them are more or less important than the others. But particle acceleration happens a lot, and it has important consequences because of the radiation effects and all of that sort of thing. And so it's really a very complicated system to try to suss out which type of acceleration is happening where, why and under what conditions, and how even sometimes one plays with another one. You get some acceleration out of a magnetic reconnection, and then a shock comes through and accelerates the particles even further. So it's a very complicated thing from a physics perspective, but it's also very important.
1: Well, if we look at what we've been learning about particle acceleration near the sun with things like Parker Solar Probe and Solar Orbiter, we've made some good inroads there. So what have we learned so far about the different mechanisms that are accelerating those particles, and what can IMAP expand on in that area?
0: Well, one thing for sure that IMAP does that those don't do, they're great missions, and we have been discovering a lot of really interesting things about in situ particle acceleration near the sun, but there's no connection to the further acceleration in the outer heliosphere, the acceleration of anomalous cosmic rays, acceleration at the termination shock, things like that. IMAP's really the mission to put together the pieces. Again, it's this integrative science where it's not just studying, you know, this one interesting physics problem here locally or that one there locally in the magnetosphere or solar corona or whatever, but sort of being able to piece together those parts all the way out to across the entire realm of our solar system, basically, or our heliosphere, you know, which is the region of space that's dominated by our sun. And so that integration is a really important aspect of IMET. And we're so dedicated to that, that we, unlike any other prior mission, don't really center our analysis around separate instruments. The separate instruments take data because that's the way you take data. But we've built an infrastructure along with the instruments to allow us to immediately have the combined data to work with. So my goal is that we'll never be publishing individual instrument papers. You know, here's what we see in electrons, here what we see in this energy of ions. But instead, we'll be talking about fundamental physics processes that pull in two or three or five, however many instruments have relevant data to it, in a seamless way that we're able to do very quickly and easily in IMET.
2: This connection between acceleration processes, ADEL-1, and all the way out there, you know, the IBEX mission actually did find the connection of when you have high solar wind activity, you see the effects in the outer heliosphere with some delay in years, like a couple of years later after particles have gone out and come back to you as ENAs. But IBEX had just that remote sensing, and they were counting on other missions to have some measurements of the solar wind locally. IMAP has both. So all the energies we're talking about from in situ and remotely, they cover all the ranges. So whatever we are measuring at L1, with some delay, we're going to see it coming back to us. So if something doesn't look consistent between these two, maybe something is happening in the outer heliosphere we hadn't thought about in terms of acceleration process. For example, these are the things we are trying to address, and they're quite unique in this mission.
1: Plus, IMAP has something like a 30 times resolution, I think, in its global map versus IBEX. So there's so much more we might be able to see there. Are there things that you wish you could have seen with IBEX, but were just kind of impossible given its limited capacity compared to IMAP?
0: Well, yes, but we don't know what they are because we didn't get there. But we're already starting to see some hints of those, even in the very earliest data from IMAP. It's very clear that the backgrounds are much lower as we get to L1, and because of all the improvements we made between IBEX and IMAP in the instrument design and capabilities. They described already how these individual energetic neutral atoms have to be on this just perfect trajectory to make their way all the way back into L1 and get observed, you know, come into the aperture of one of these instruments. So our signal is extremely low. And so a lot of the game in energetic neutral atom astronomy is pushing the backgrounds down. In the end, what you're able to do from a physics perspective is a ratio, is a function of this signal to noise. Signal to noise in ENA imaging on IBEX is often a decade. And if you can push down the background another decade or two decades, there's a whole bunch of other signal under there that we've never seen. It's like having a cloud bank and a bunch of mountains. You know, if the cloud bank goes down, more and more of the peaks come out, and the lower the cloud bank goes, you know, the more you see the mountain range and you can understand what's there. And so with IBEX, you know, we're just seeing the peaks of the very tallest mountains. And now with IMAP, we're able to push those backgrounds down and really see the mountain ranges themselves.
1: I think one of the biggest mysteries coming out of the IBEX mission that I'm still thinking about is this energetic neutral atom ribbon thing. Oh, yeah. And it was a structure that no one predicted until you went to look for it. Can you talk a little bit about what that mystery was?
0: Yeah, I'd be happy to. So this is what experimentalists live for, is finding stuff that no theorist has ever thought about. No theorist has ever had a model or a theory. It's great to find things that people have posed and suggested and theorized about in advance. But when you go out and find new physical phenomena that nobody ever thought about, as an experimentalist, that's like, that's the day. So that's the day it was with IBEX, as we started to see this structure, which is basically a circle, a ring of enhanced emissions that is coming in from directions where the magnetic field in the very local interstellar medium is perpendicular to our line of sight, which is basically a radial line of sight. And so where the field is exactly perpendicular to a radial line of sight is where you get the strongest emission. And so within a couple of years, and we didn't know why, in the original science paper that I led, we had six suggestions in there of what might produce that, but we didn't really know. Within a couple of years, the theorists had been catching up with us, and there were 13 proposed different ways that you could produce the ribbon, you know, and they were vastly different from things close in to very far out, well outside the heliosphere. And so there was a process of us simultaneously taking more data, making better measurements over time, getting better statistics, that sort of thing, and doing the experimental tests and the theory folks working on the other side. And now I think we've resolved that the ribbon comes from a process we call secondary ENA emission, in which solar wind and some of the material in the heliosheath produces neutrals that go out beyond the heliopause into the very local interstellar medium. And they get re-ionized there. They gyrate around the magnetic field there locally. Typically takes 2 years before they become neutralized yet again, a second time, which is why it's secondary ENAs. With that secondary neutralization, some fraction of them come back in and can get observed. And so now what we're arguing about is sort of the detailed plasma physics in the very local interstellar medium. Do they come preferentially back in radially because they've stayed in a distribution which is sort of like a donut, which is perpendicular to the magnetic field? Or is it because the physics of the process of picking those up actually creates a region with a higher density? And so we're like doing detailed plasma physics on the plasma 100 to 200 AU away through this ENA signal. And so it's really fascinating how deeply we've been able to get into that plasma physics. And now the arguments that we have are very subtle about what's going on out there. Now we're going to get a whole new round of observations from IMAP over a broader energy range with much better sensitivity and resolution. And we'll really be able to sort of dissect these different theories and ideas about the plasma physics and probably get to the very bottom of exactly how the ribbon works.
2: Yeah, it's always great to hear Dave talking about the ribbon because he gets so excited. I love it. But the other thing I wanted to say is that, and Dave, correct me if I'm wrong, it's not just the theorists that miss the ribbon, like in any of their theories. I see that figure from the science paper, maybe. Even the Voyagers, the local ones, kind of missed the ribbon. I think that's the power of ENA imaging, right? We don't take measurements locally there to get all the details, but we get the whole picture of the sky. So this structure showed up where locally the two Voyagers didn't capture it. Their locations were not at the right spot. So I think that's another addition to the power of ENA imaging and ENA astronomy.
0: Yeah, I like to use the analogy of the difference between a biopsy and an MRI. Mm-hmm. You can take a biopsy of a point or two if you want some really detailed information about the cells in that region. But if you want to understand how the whole organ is, you know, you need to do something like an MRI where you can get all the different layers and all the different directions and all of that. And so ENA imaging is very much the MRI of our heliosphere.
1: We'll be right back with the rest of my interview with David McComas and Matina Giulidu after the short break.
3: Hi, y'all. LeVar Burton here. Through my roles on Star Trek and Reading Rainbow, I have seen generations of curious minds inspired by the strange new worlds explored in books and on television. I know how important it is to encourage that curiosity in a young explorer's life. That's why I'm excited to share with you a new program from my friends at the Planetary Society. It's called the Planetary Academy, and anyone can join. Designed for ages 5 through 9 by Bill Nye and the curriculum experts at the Planetary Society, the Planetary Academy is a special membership subscription for kids and families who love space. Members get quarterly mailed packages that take them on learning adventures through the many worlds of our solar system and beyond. Each package includes images and factoids, hands-on activities, experiments and games, and special surprises. A lifelong passion for space, science, and discovery starts when we're young. Give the gift of the cosmos to the explorer in your life.
1: Well, Matina, you're the instrument lead on IMAP Ultra, which is, you know, one of the three energetic neutral atom cameras that are on board. But what makes specifically those high energy ENA measurements so essential?
2: So let me slightly correct you. Yeah. I'm not the instrument lead anymore. Since I became the project scientist, the I passed the baton. George Clark is the instrument lead. Yes, I was the instrument lead during the development and like until a year ago or so. So Ultra is, it's the one instrument that Ibex didn't have. It's the one that captures the higher energies of those DNAs from 5 kV all the way to the hundreds of kV. So Ibex went up to 6 kV. Now we have the overlap between IMAP High and IMAP Ultra between 5 and 15 kV, and then Ultra picks it up all the way to hundreds of kV. So I think this is the, I am particularly excited by that population, the high energies that were never measured before. Of course, the signal-to-noise ratio that Dave talked about before is very challenging at those energies, because as you go to higher energies, the signal plummets. So you really need to bring your backgrounds even further down to capture that signal. But we get some encouraging images already. I think this is going to be one of the discovery signs we can address with IMAP, because the higher the energies we go, the deeper we can probe the heliosphere. Those energies can, it's easier for them to come all the way to us.
1: I read too that IMAP spins at about like 4 RPM, right? Clearly you gotta have to spin the spacecraft in order to see most of the sky, but is there a reason for that specific rotation rate?
0: It's actually the same rotation rate as IBEX. It's a trade space between spin stabilizing the spacecraft and how quickly you need to scan voltages and things in order to get the energy coverage. And when you do sort of the kind of detailed trade between those two, you typically end up with a number between 2 and 5 or something like that. We settled on 4 because we've been flying IBEX for years at 4 and very successfully. It seemed like there were a lot of advantages with staying with something that we knew. So it's not a magic number, but something within a factor or two of that is the right part of the trade space.
1: You mentioned this a bit earlier, that it's not just studying energetic particles, it's kind of sampling interstellar dust and neutrals that are flowing in from outside of the heliosphere. What are these grains and atoms able to tell us about the galaxy around us?
0: Well, I would say for the dust, we don't know yet, because we've not seen much interstellar dust. The whole catalog of human measurements of interstellar dust is a number that we expect to exceed in the first year of IMAP measurements. And so, you know, it's just a population that hasn't been well sampled. We can actually get the composition information from it because the dust grains break up in the instrument and we're able to separately measure what it's made of. So we get sort of the size of it, the speed of it, and then most importantly, the compositional information about it. So once we've been able to sample 100 or hundreds of these dust grains, we'll have a really good understanding of, you know, is it one population or are there multiple populations? I mean, these are broken up planets, for example. This dust comes from, you know, planets that existed somewhere else. And then, you know, the star blew up and, you know, you ended up with all this debris coming out. And are you going to see a bunch of different families and populations of dust? Or are you going to find that interstellar dust is mostly one thing? So there's a lot there we don't understand just because it's never been observed. There's a lot of discovery science that we'll for sure get from that. On the direct interstellar neutrals, we've been measuring those with a low energy instrument on IBEX for 17 years now, and we've made a lot of good progress on it. But again, we're limited in our sensitivity. For example, we tried very hard to get the deuterium ratio, hydrogen to deuterium ratio, which is a really important ratio, isotopic ratio for understanding Big Bang theory and stellar evolution and things like that. We've only been able to set some bounds on it with IBEX, but we should have the sensitivity with IMAP to actually get that ratio and a number of other isotopic ratios. And so, you know, really much more precise measurements of the interstellar material tells us about the galaxy in general and our part of the local part of the galaxy in particular.
1: I wanted to come back to something you mentioned earlier, the iAlert system. You said it gives about a 30-minute or so warning, but what can we do with 30 minutes on Earth?
4: 10, 9, 8, 7, 6, 5, 4, 3, 2, unité, top, allumage Vulcain. 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Top, allumage EAP, décollage. Tous les paramètres à bord sont nominaux.
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6: Welcome to the Soul Forum with our host, Dr. Peter Skafish, cultural anthropologist and co-founder of the Soul Foundation. Robin Hanson is an associate professor of economics and received his PhD in 1997 in social sciences from Caltech. He joined George Mason's economics faculty in 1999 after completing a two-year postdoc at UC Berkeley. His major fields of interest include health policy, regulation, and formal political theory.
7: Robin, thanks for joining us. It's great to have you here.
8: Great to meet you, Peter.
7: It's great to have made your acquaintance in the last few days. It's exciting to have you willing to weigh in on the UAP conversation because it's a subject for heterodox thinkers and intellectuals often. And, you know, you may exemplify heterodoxy in terms of the amount of disciplines you work in and also the amount of different subjects and problems you work on.
8: I'm a polymath, I will admit, but I try to be contrarian in a unusual way. Are contrarians about methods, about what tools or theories to use. I tend to be contrarian about topics. I want to go for the neglected topics that other people aren't paying enough attention to, but use the usual methods.
7: Okay, that makes sense to me. Yeah, we should say at the outset, you are an economist. You're also a political theorist. You have a background in very serious artificial intelligence research, going back before that was trendy. You're trained in physics as well. I think you're inspired by science. Okay, and computer science. And anything I'm missing?
8: No, but I've written a book that's more of a futurist book. I have another book that's more of a psychology book. And so I range widely across topics, but I tend to just accept the usual standard theory, you know, framework and tools on each of those topics, but then I'm looking for unusual ones. So UAPs or UFOs is nice in being a topic that's obviously important, but that the people who tend to focus on it tend to be contrarians, and then they are attracted to contrarian theories or methods or styles. And I'm going to just approach it using the usual standard stuff.
7: Yes. Okay.
8: I will not have a taboo against the topic. That is,
7: I understand what you.
8: I don't have any taboos on topics.
7: Yeah. Okay. Well, the kind of conversation you know we want to have here is one that you know respects you know adventurous and boundary breaking thinking, but that does it rigorously, and you know even if there's methodological improvisation or something, it's still done well. But, you know, this is also, I mean, really a public conversation that deals with, you know, all sorts of approaches to UAP, not just in academia, but government, the private sector, and so on. And I think you're uniquely suited to add something to this. And it's going to be interesting for people because I think you're coming at this from such a very different angle, even from a different angle than most astrobiologists. And then also for people that I think are already keyed into your work, it's going to be surprising for them to hear that you're a bit you're intrigued by this right now.
8: I think it's a legitimate topic and worthy, and we need to dive in. So let's get going.
7: Okay, so listen, I mean, you're as I think some people know, you helped invent the and are one of the main proponents of the great filter theory. Also, more recently, the notion of grabby or loud aliens, and that's a theoretical model to explain, among other things, the kind of youthfulness of humans in cosmic time. But most recently, you told me you have been working on a publication on UAP.
8: Also, just context, 25 years ago, I wrote about the great filter, which is another way of reframing Fermi's question, where is everybody? And so then the idea is to reframe it in terms of a causal path, starting from simple dead matter in the universe to something as advanced as we are is more. And the great filter is whatever would be an obstacle to going down that path. And the observation is the great filter must be large because we hardly see anything at our level or beyond. And then the question is where along that path is most of the filter, most of the things that would be an obstacle to starting with simple dead matter and becoming an advanced civilization. And then 5 years ago, roughly, I started working on a more mathematical model of that, focused on three key parameters of a model and three key pieces of data that I could build that model from and estimate the parameters of that model. And that tells us roughly where in space-time aliens are. And then I decided that as an expert on aliens in space-time, I should address the UFO question. How could it make sense that there would be any aliens here? And what would they be doing? So that's the overall progression here. 25 years ago, first thinking about where aliens in general are and why don't we see any, and reframing that question in a useful way, and then numerically estimating that model starting 5 years ago. And then, a year or two after that, asking, okay, if that's a simple model of aliens in space-time, how could I then apply that to the UFO UAP question?
7: Well, let's take that as our point of departure. So in a sense, we don't bury the lead here, because it's interesting that you've even taken it up. You're not somebody who's a believer in any sense. And I don't think it was a motivation for your previous work, is the possibility that some UAP are non-anthropogenic. So I think, you didn't take a approach that was so much about data. It's really about applying a theoretical model or refining and developing it, correct?
8: Exactly. So, I mean, the Grabby Aliens work was an attempt to take a abstract theoretical model and then get empirical estimates of it to say roughly, what the parameters are of the model. But I see myself as more an expert on theory. And in the basic UAP question, what are UAPs or what are some of them? You can think of it in terms of a prior and a likelihood in a Bayesian analysis. So a prior is what sort of hypotheses would be how a priori likely, given the background information you have, ignoring the particular evidence you're looking at. And then a likelihood is, for each theory you have, how likely is the evidence you see to arise from such a theory? And then you're supposed to combine the prior and the likelihood to produce a posterior, i.e. what chance do you assign to each hypothesis? And it seemed to me that doing this analysis of aliens in space-time in general set me up to be an expert on the prior. And then I'm not an expert on the likelihood, but I, have seen some reports and have some rough sense of that they are not easy to dismiss and that there is something interesting there. But I can speak more expertly to the prior. And I observe that in this space, a great many people, including some of my colleagues, their emphasis on the prior is where most of their conclusions are drawn. Many people say, look, this hypothesis is so unlikely that I don't care what evidence you show me. That's just all has to be mistakes because it's so crazy unlikely that this hypothesis would be true. And I could speak to that part of the analysis. If the hypothesis is not crazy unlikely, then you got to look at the data. You have to take it seriously because you can't just dismiss it on the basis of this is crazy.
7: Well, this is a point. I think this is really interesting and something that people in the UAP should appreciate is somebody like me, I start, in a very empiricist manner with UAP, where I'm pointing to a lot of data that is evidence for a certain hypothesis or in the humanities, a certain interpretation. But you're saying, actually, you're pointing out that most people dismiss this because they're assuming their priors about this are correct. And you're saying, okay, actually, if those are your priors, fine, you're not going to look at the evidence, but you have very different priors. So maybe you could say what those are.
8: Well, so I did this analysis of aliens in space-time, which I call Grabby Aliens. So let's just review that briefly, because that's going to be the basis for my prior analysis. So the idea is that advanced civilizations like we might become soon appear at random places and times in the universe. and then they expand at some maximum feasible speed of expansion because the internal parts of them, say, might be in competition, pushing to get as fast as they could to the edge. And this overall model has three key parameters. We assume they appear at random places in space because we're looking at a very large time scale where, say, the details of galaxies don't matter. And so there's no parameter with respect to where, but there's a parameter, two parameters with respect to when. So there's actually a power law, which we can talk about in terms of the function of time at which they appear. And the power law has a constant, and then it has a power. And then those are two parameters. The only one more parameter is the rate, at the speed at which they expand. So the simple story of aliens and space-time is they appear at random places at random times. The random time is according to a power law with a constant and a power, and then they expand at some speed. And it turns out we can estimate each of those three parameters from data that we have. We can estimate the constant in front of the power law from our current date. We can estimate the speed of expansion from the fact that we just don't see any aliens in the sky, which implies they have to be expanding pretty fast, like more than over half the speed of light, which is very fast. And then we can get the power from the timing history of life on Earth. So the power comes from this hard steps model, the idea that in order to become advanced like us, or as we hope to become, life has to go through a sequence of difficult transitions, each of which is very unlikely in any one moment, but over time becomes more likely. And the chance of life appearing on a planet before the time for life runs out on that planet goes as a power law of time, where the power is the number of steps, the number of hard steps that life has to go through to reach its final point of success along this path. So on Earth, we can estimate the number of hard steps that happened on Earth by using two key time points. When is the earliest point in time we saw any life on Earth? Because that bounds how long it took for the first simplest life to show up. And there's how much time is left between now and when it looks like the window for life would run out on Earth, for simple life at least, and that's about 1 billion years. And those two time periods out of the 4.5 billion years help us estimate roughly the number of hard steps, which is roughly 6, but it could be 3 to 12. And that gives us this last parameter of the power. So once we have these three parameters in the model, we can do stochastic, i.e. simulations of the model, and estimate various parameters, one of which is, say, how often do these things appear? And our estimate is roughly once per million galaxies does advanced life that would expand appear. And the other is, like, when would we meet them if we were to expand and go out and they were to expand? And that's roughly 1 billion years. So this says there, you know, the universe has more than just us in it, but it's pretty sparse. The nearest one being, you know, another million galaxies apart. And so that's the basic model of where aliens are in space-time. And I guess I didn't mention the idea of these alien civilizations, when they appear and then grow, they change the volume that they control so that it would look different from far away. And that's the key observational point. When we look out into the universe, if we were to see these things, we'd see these large spheres or like disks on the sky that were just different. And that would be really obvious because they'd be really large. And since we don't see them, that says they all expand pretty fast. So that's the quick summary of the Grabby Aliens model. And it explains our early date in the universe, because the universe fills up with these alien civilizations. And then at some point it's all full and no new ones can appear. So we can go through any of those particular details if you like, but that's the background that then set me up for saying, okay, UFOs, what about those?
7: Well, let's go into that. I mean, we have a lot to unpack there with the theory. And I know it's, I mean, even though it has only three parameters and they're very fitted to data, it's still, it's, you know, we could talk for an hour about it. So let's come back to some of that and tell us how, you know, in the last couple of years you've used then this model, which in a layperson's terms is pretty conservative in what it estimates to be out there. I mean, it's still
8: right.
7: It still exactly. Says there's something, and you're saying it's inevitable. But yeah,
8: right.
7: Saying it's,
8: okay. So let's take on the UFO question. So there are these weird things people see in the sky and the water and other strange places. And there are, say, four major categories of explanations for these things. The most obvious is, you know, mistakes and delusions. They just aren't what people, you know, they've mistakenly seen something ordinary and thought it was weird. That's one category of explanation. Another would be hoaxes and lies. People are enjoying, you know, for various reasons, making these things up and pretending that there are stuff that there isn't. That's category number two. Number three might be, well, these are apparently things with apparent amazing abilities. Maybe there are really hidden organizations somewhere around on Earth that have some, you know, connection to our history and our past that somehow have amazing abilities that they haven't admitted to. And the fourth is something like that, except from elsewhere, out in space or time travel or other dimensions, whatever it is, they're from elsewhere. Those are the four main categories of explanations. And so the fourth category is the one I am somewhat expert on, having done this aliens and space-time analysis. And then the question is, what's the prior likelihood of each of these explanations for the things we see? So for, you know, some UFOs as aliens, we have to ask, what sort of scenario can we come up with that makes the most sense, given this background explanation we have for aliens in the universe, that could plausibly explain the key empirical features, the key features we see about UFOs that if they are aliens, we'd have to explain. So my job then is to come up with a story that makes sense in this context of what we know about the universe. And every element I add to the story, I have to penalize in terms of a prior. How unlikely is that element? And then when I come up with my best story, I have to multiply all those prior elements to come up with the total chance of the scenario. And then that's the prior for the scenario I'm coming up with. And like a benchmark would be in a murder trial, a typical prior is 1 in 1,000,000. That is, on average, 1 in 1,000 people are murdered and roughly 1,000 people might have been the person who did it. So any one murder trial accusation says this person was murdered by that person. So that's a roughly 1 in 1,000,000 prior. Now, actual murder trials are capable of overcoming a 1 in 1,000,000 trial to convince you that the accusation is actually correct. So that would be an example of a, you know, prior that's not crazy low, but low enough that you need substantial evidence to overcome. And so that'll be my main task here, is to come up with a scenario that could make sense of the key observations and then say, what's the number here for the prior? And my answer is going to be roughly 1 in 10,000 to 1 in 1,000 for the prior. That's the number I'm going to get for you as the...
7: What,
8: you know,
7: 1 in 10,000 to 1 in 1,000?
8: Right, in that ballpark of the prior. So that's well over 1 in 1,000,000. So it says, you know, the sort of evidence that could convince you in a murder trial that someone was guilty could in fact now convince you that some UFOs really are aliens, because, you know, there might be concrete evidence that's that strong.
7: Okay, okay. That's a pretty remarkable, you know, figure to me, given your assumptions here. And, you know, given that you're starting with the idea that it's 1 in 1,000,000 galaxies.
8: It is, so I'm going to have to be clever. And you'll have to maybe push back and see how much sense it makes. Okay, so, but first we need to list what are the key things we're trying to explain here. That's you know, part of the analysis.
7: So what are those? Yeah.
8: So the idea is some UFOs are aliens. They arose from aliens. The first thing we want to, you know, so other things we can just already know is that they are going to be much more advanced than us, because the universe is old. And if they were less advanced than us, they couldn't even come here. And, you know, if they were more advanced than us, it's very unlikely to be just a tiny bit more advanced than us, because that would mean there's a coincidence in time of their development and ours that would be hard to explain. So they're going to be a lot more advanced than us. That's, you know, one of the key things we can infer from this. And that plausibly is at least 1,000,000 years more advanced than us. And we already know that basically a technology 1,000,000 years more advanced than ours could fill up and change the galaxy in that time period. That is, you know, so our universe is 14 billion years old. So that's the sort of timescale at which you should think of the difference between civilizations' origins on the billions of years. So a million years is a pretty small part of a billion years. So it's pretty safe assumption that they're at least a million years older than us. And in a million years, you could fill and remake the galaxy with advanced technology. That is technology that we could foresee ourselves happening within a million years. So the first puzzle is, they are here now, but when we look around, we don't see any other evidence of them. You know, it would make sense if we looked out in the universe, we saw all these advanced stuff going on, and then we saw aliens here. That would make sense because the stuff we're seeing here is the same sort of stuff we see out there. The puzzle is, why would we see really advanced aliens here and not out there? The universe looks dead and empty, as if, you know, has been that way for a long time. We don't see any evidence of them doing anything out there. So that's the first puzzling thing we need to explain. How is it that they are here now with us and not everywhere else we see? So that's the first main thing to explain. Now, another thing we can infer is that whatever their purposes are, they weren't, it wasn't achieved by killing us because they could have just done that, right? So we are still alive. They are around. So apparently their purposes were not well achieved by killing us off or, you know, enslaving us or other sorts of things they could have done, right? And then I think the other main thing to explain about UFOs as aliens is, you know, by assumption, they are an advanced civilization and they have these really, you know, advanced capabilities and they are here now. And we sometimes see them a bit, but it doesn't look like they're doing anything that we can notice has any effect around here. And they're not completely invisible or completely visible. So look, any civilization at least a million years more advanced than us, if they wanted to be completely invisible, they just could be. And they could see everything they wanted from dark things in orbit. There'd be no reason to come, you know, buzz us close or something. They could just be completely invisible if they wanted. That just seems obvious. The other thing seems obvious, like if they wanted to be visible, if they wanted to be obvious, they just could be obvious. They can find us. They know where we are. They know how to make big splashy, you know, images or whatever. They could just be really, really obvious to us. So the strange thing is they're not doing either of these things. They're not completely invisible and they're not completely obvious. They're hanging off at sort of the edge of visibility. And what we see them doing at the edge of visibility is really not much. They're not building stuff. They're not changing stuff. Not harvesting anything, as we can tell. They don't really even need to be there to see us. They could see us from far away and see us completely accurate, as accurately as they wanted. So what are they doing? Hanging out at the edge of our visibility, apparently not doing much. We need to explain that somehow. So these are the two main things we need to explain. Again, we have this sort of background grabby aliens framework of where aliens are in space-time. And we have these two key observations. They say are here now, but nothing, nowhere else. We look around, we don't see them anywhere else. And then they're really at the edge of our visibility. So I need to come up with a story to make sense of those two key facts. And then I need to add up all the assumptions I made to say, okay, what's the prior? That's the game here.
7: Right.
8: And, that's the game I decided I was an expert at. So I should play, even if it's a taboo topic and, you know, not the sort of thing I've been into. But hey, I'm the world's expert in some way on this. And my obligation is to like speak up on this thing I know.
7: Okay, so then what's the explanation?
8: All right, so I have to have several parts of the explanation. The first part is I need there to be a coincidence between them and us. Again, aliens appear once per million galaxies. It's really strange that they're right here next to us. And so I'm going to evoke this idea of panspermia siblings. So plausibly, although we're not sure, life on Earth didn't start on Earth, but it started earlier. And when our planet was formed in our star was formed, it was formed in a stellar nursery of roughly 10,000 stars, all formed in the same time and place, all crowded together, lots of rocks flying back and forth. And It might have been that life started before that nursery elsewhere and then seeded that nursery. And that nursery then life, many sorts of places in that nursery were seeded with life, many planets all very close together early on. And then since 4.5 billion years ago, when this nursery was formed and created these 10,000 stars, they've spread out into a ring around the galaxy, you know, roughly a ring of, you know, 3,000, 10,000 light years diameter. And that's where all the other siblings are. And then life started on many of those initial planets in that, from that nursery. And then one of those other planets reached an advanced level before us. And they would then be our panspermia siblings. That is, panspermia seeded the stellar nursery when at the beginning of our star and planet's lifetime, many others seeded at the same time, but just those 10,000 out of the next million galaxies, none of the rest of them have that as the idea, just this particular thing. And that creates a correlation between them and us. That's why everything else is empty, but they're near us. So assuming panspermia siblings gives us that. And I'd say the idea that panspermia was true for us is maybe 1 in 10. It's not that unlikely a scenario.
7: 1 in 10?
8: Yeah, because panspermia is actually kind of likely on some prior grounds. We could go through that if you like, but it's not that implausible. And then the chance that one of them would, you know, be advanced before us is, you know, maybe 3/4 or something, right? Why would we be the first? So there's not much penalty for that part of the assumption.
7: And so panspermia is just one part of the explanation.
8: Yes, we're gonna have several parts we have to put together here.
7: Okay, give us a quick list of the different parts and then let's unpack them.
8: Okay, the first one is panspermia. And then the second one is going to be explaining why that one civilization that appeared sometime, you know, a million years or longer ago, why it didn't fill and remake the galaxy. And then the third is we're going to ask why they have this weird hanging out at the edge of our visibility strategy. So again, the first is they are near us in space-time because they came from the same place. We are siblings. But that wouldn't be enough because, you know, say a million years ago or even 10 million years ago, they appeared at our level or more advanced than our level. And then they could have filled the galaxy since then. It would just take one civilization to do that. So now we have to make an assumption that for some reason they decided not to do that. Not only decided, they decided to have a rule against anyone in their civilization doing that. That for religious, environmental, whatever reasons it are, maybe there are social reasons we could postulate, they decided they did not want to colonize the galaxy or the universe, and they enforced that rule successfully. And that's why the universe around us is not colonized. That's why, in fact, they are still small and hard to see from a long way off. That's the second assumption. And I'd still say that's 1 in 10 isn't crazy for that, because we already see elements of our civilization, many people who'd like to do this. There are many people who have reasons they would like to prevent our descendants from filling and remaking the galaxy. And they might, well, have that attitude and succeed at it. So that's the second key assumption I'm going to make here. They had a rule against colonizing the galaxy. Now, that right there explains why they're here now. That is, if they have a rule against colonizing the galaxy, and they know they have siblings spread out in the, you know, in the circle in the galaxy, they know that any of these siblings are at risk of breaking the rule. These siblings grow up and become capable, and then they may spray out and colonize the galaxy, and then their rule against that is, you know, not obeyed, not followed. So that gives them a motive for coming from there to here, which they would need, because if they have this rule against colonizing the galaxy, they have to be pretty strict about really letting anybody leave from home very often, right? Every time anybody leaves from their home world to go far away, that's a risk that their rule could be broken, because that expedition might go rogue and then start to colonize the galaxy. So they can't really allow many people to leave from their home world very often. And if they do, they need them to be pretty constrained. They can't have a sort of general capability in their free will to decide whatever they want. They would have to have a limited expedition with controls on it to make sure that it didn't break the rule. So that means coming from there to here is substantial risk. It's not a decision to be made lightly. If they've got a general rule against, you know, letting people colonize the galaxy and the universe, then letting someone come thousands of light years from there to here is risking their whole rule. So they need a strong reason to do that. And it also means they're going to try to limit this expedition somehow and control it to make sure it doesn't go rogue. But their reason is, otherwise, we could break their rule. So their main motivation under this story would be to... And it also means they're going to try to limit this expedition somehow and control it to make sure it doesn't go rogue. But their reason is, otherwise, we'll, we

0: to them. So they are here to persuade us to follow the rule. And they needed to pick a strategy that they could approve from their home world in terms of their general knowledge of life in the universe and only, you know, give this expedition the tools necessary to implement that key strategy so that they took the minimal risk with this expedition. Now, presumably also, if they realize they might fail, if they don't persuade us to follow the rule, they do have a backup plan, I would be pretty sure, which might involve destroying us, but at least greatly restricting us. So that fills in part of the story, but we don't have to add more assumptions here because the assumptions we had already roughly imply this. That is, they have a rule against expansion. They can find out about us. They don't want to kill us. So they are coming here to persuade us. So now we've got two of the main elements of the story put together. They're our siblings. They have a rule against expansion. The last thing we need is to explain why hang out at the edge of visibility.
1: Yeah. Okay. About? I'll just interject for a moment. That's something I think that's a problem that isn't appreciated even by people who, follow UAP as a topic and also by academics, intelligence people, et cetera, who study them is they are very liminal objects. We don't know why that is. And we have all sorts of conjecture about that. I won't even say that it's rigorous speculation. It's just kind of conjecture, but people assume that they know why that is. So what's your answer to that?
0: Okay, so domestication is the key concept here. Humans have domesticated other animals by slipping into the top of their status hierarchy. So social animals consistently have status as a thing, higher and lower status in any group. And the way we domesticate other animals is by being the high status member of their group. So we are the best dog, the best horse, whatever species we're trying to domesticate. The way we do it is we say, we are one of you, but we are better. So you should follow our lead. And animals are quite primed to do that. If they are quite primed to follow the lead of their more prestigious, higher status members of their group. And that's how humans domesticate other humans too. So humans are a self-domesticated species. And we often get other humans to follow our lead by being the highest status human. So an emperor has a grand palace and a parade and a crown and maybe a pyramid. And that gets other people to accept the leadership of the emperor and do what the emperor says. That's been a thing humans have done for a long time. So the idea would be if this social species status thing is a pretty widespread thing among social species in the universe, then domestication is a widespread thing. That is, you can domesticate another species or your own by this trick of being high status and making your wishes known. So the idea is that's their plan. That's an easy plan to anticipate from home, a one they can expect to be robust, and one they don't need a complicated plan for. And so they don't need to allocate discretionary resources to this expedition to implement the plan. The plan is simply be visible, be impressive, don't be too hostile. That's it. That's all you actually have to do here. As long as these creatures are capable of figuring out what you want, once they're convinced you exist and you are more impressive than they are, then they will want to do what you want. So that's their plan, is to domesticate us the way we domesticate other animals or ourselves. So again, it means it's not a complicated strategy and it doesn't require they delegate much discretion or power to the local expedition that's implementing this. All they have to do is just be visible and impressive, you know, the most impressive of all, which they can quite easily do given they're very advanced. They shouldn't be too hostile, otherwise we'll categorize them as an other outside hostile force. They should be nearby, and that's it. Now, but you might say, well, why couldn't they then just be really visible and obvious, right? This explains why they aren't completely invisible. It's not going to work to be completely invisible and make this work, but why couldn't they just be really obvious and make this work? And when humans have tried to domesticate other humans around the world, what happens is sometimes it doesn't take if the humans are too different from each other. Humans have often been pretty

0: picky about who they will let domesticate them in terms of other humans when there's a big enough cultural difference. And so often we need to not have as big a cultural difference or just not show as much in order to have avoid things they might object to. And that's between humans in history of humans on Earth. These are actual aliens, so they just have much more reason to believe there's something about them we would hate if we knew it. Maybe they eat babies. Maybe that's not a big thing for them. It's a big thing for us. Who knows? But they could just reliably predict that there's a substantial risk that if they reveal too much detail about themselves, we will find, oh, well, you're not the top of my status hierarchy. You're alien. You're weird. You're strange. You're hostile. You're other. And so they don't want that reaction.
1: Right. Okay. So I think I follow you on all this, and just, you know, for people listening, this is the first time I've heard any of this. So I wanted to really give you the chance to articulate as much of that as possible. And so to sum up, you're saying to you know, explain, you know, certain problems we have with the presence of UAP, you're postulating that there is panspermia, where the origin of human life actually is bound up with that of some other life that took, and this took place in a stellar nursery in some sense over time. That there's a rule against expansion. So that explains, if I've got this right, why, in fact, they haven't, and again, this is all theoretical, remember, for those listening, that they haven't somehow expanded across the galaxy and other galaxies already. And then third, to explain why they're not visible, you're saying fully visible. You're saying that in fact they are engaged in a very kind of soft power domestication strategy. So is that roughly correct?
0: Yeah, that's right.
1: Yeah. Okay.
0: Panspermia siblings, a rule against expansion, yeah. Soft power domestication.
1: Okay. So I mean, okay, this is like a fascinating theoretical model. And then what's, I mean, does it, that's where you arrive at the odds of this being one in 10,000 or one?
0: Right,
1: one
0: roughly. So we'd say, okay, panspermia, maybe one in 10, maybe more than that. You know, no expansion, maybe one in 10 for that. But given those things, the chance they'll come here is pretty high. I don't need to add much more penalty for that. And then we ask, they had different ways to try to convince us, what's the chance that they will choose this particular way? And I might say one in 10. So that would give me a one in 1,000 here. And, you know, so you could argue about any one of these numbers, but that's the ballpark we're going to be in, saying, okay, this scenario is a one in 1,000 chance.
1: Okay. And so, and then what does one do with that, you know, in your view? Because you are, to some extent, trying to explain right. UAP that are probably not anthropogenic. And so...
0: Right. So we're not relying on anything very specific about human history here. We're trying to rely on just our general understanding of just the nature of life in the universe here in terms of making these guesses about them. So we're definitely not saying, oh, they're like the Romans or the Egyptians or something, mm-hmm. and trying to make an analogy with some particular history of ours. But we are trying to build on our basic understanding of life in the universe and what it does and the sort of issues it has.
1: Okay, and so then the takeaway is you've raised the probability, or you're saying there's a fairly high odds that
0: right.
1: we're dealing well, with,
0: right.
1: with
0: there's aliens key, and the two key implications sense. Here, right?
1: Okay,
0: one key implication is just what's the prior odds, and that means how carefully should we be looking at the evidence, right? The if the prior odds were one in a trillion or one in a trillion squared, we just go don't even bother. It just couldn't possibly be that. It must be one of these other three theories we talked about, right? But at one in 1,000 to one in 10,000, I say, no, you got to look at the evidence here. That would be the first main conclusion is you should be looking at the evidence here, that and not easily dismissing it. You should, you know, take it seriously, look at the details, because, hey, this could be right. The second thing is, if you want to say, and what does this imply, then this particular theory lets you walk through the details of it to draw implications about how this will change humanity's future. And what are our options in the future in dealing with it? And that's, in some sense, more of the benefit here is to have a structure to hang on to talk about what their agenda is and what we can do about it.
1: Well, let's talk about that. Let's talk about that briefly before we, you know, go back into some of your reasoning here, and also talk about how you might refine it as you go further based on some of the data that's there. I know that's not your approach, but I think some of the data is relevant. So, what exactly? I mean, what are you postulating is a likely picture of a human future if there are non-anthropogenic UAP?
0: So I've been involved with futurists for many decades who have taken, say, the last few centuries' trajectory of humanity and projected that forward. And with that sort of a framing, we expect huge great things relatively soon. We have seen a vast human future where humans get off this planet, fill the solar system, fill the universe around us, produce more and more advanced technologies. That's something I've written about, many people have written about, as a plausible future from today, given how fast we've been growing over the last few centuries and how just much more technology is possible to develop. That is, when we look at the fundamental limits of technology, we seem to be very far away from them. So that's been a optimistic, dramatic future, although many people have seen it as dystopian. We would be moving farther away from where we started. Our original human nature would be more alien, and things would change in many strange ways. But many of us have found it exciting that humans could have this grand, huge future because there seems to be this big, empty universe just ready for us to go out and do stuff in. This theory, you know, it's a big correction to that. It says, no, there's a big brother around and they have a career plan for us. Like if you were a kid and you were growing up and you think, what kind of career do I want to have? I want to be a clown. I want to be a pilot. And you realize the big brother says, you're going to be a sharecropper. And big brother is there ready to make sure you're a sharecropper. And that's just what your future is. And sorry, you had other dreams. Nope. This is what you're going to be doing. So here, these aliens have an agenda for us. They want us to stay pretty limited here. We're not sure exactly how big the limits are, but they do not want us to go out expanding into the universe and remake it. And they have the power, presumably, to enforce that. And that just means our future is much more limited than we might have thought. We are going to have to accept that there are rule givers around and who are quite capable and ready to enforce the rules.
1: Okay, so this is we get quickly to a pessimistic picture of what the likelihoods are here.
0: Well, if you thought filling the galaxy and the universe was an exciting future, now you realize no, that there's a limit here. Now we could talk about how you might possibly try to defy them, but you got to admit that's going to be a long shot.
1: Okay, gotcha.
0: Because they're far more advanced than us, right? So that's the first message here. But you know, if you ask how could you defy them, well, maybe we could try to figure out some ideas. But first of all, you probably just can't.
1: Okay, got you. Okay, I mean,
0: so another part of this is, look, you know, they could have been helping more and they don't seem to have been. So this isn't really a loving big brother exactly. Many people have had dreams about like a loving big brother aliens who's going to come in and help us and teach us and, you know, show us great things. And these aliens don't seem to be doing that stuff.
1: Well, okay, so, you know, we'll go to a break soon, but I want to start to ask you some questions then about, you know, what the data is you're looking at that allows you to, or that's leading you to, you know, go for that analysis or interpretation. You know, we know there's very little reliable data with UAP and
0: right.
1: UFOs, but there is some data, especially if you take human testimony as data. There's
0: sure.
1: quite a bit of it. And I'm not saying your claim there is right or wrong. I just want to get a better sense of how you got to that. But let's talk, you know, just quickly, like, to what extent are you, I have a question for you, you know, why are you relying only on a kind of, you know, interspecies or biological model here? Because we're presuming that the so-called aliens are social as well. And so, you know, what happens in human colonization, you know, the techniques of domination are often modeled on domestication, or they borrow from domestication, but we couldn't reduce them to the domestication of animals. So, you know, would there be some way to refine this or make it nuance this to account for social and political domination and not just domestication?
0: I mean, you are certainly right that in human history, the relationship of human cultures and civilizations has included more complicated relationships than the simple domestication one I've been describing, right? I mean, with respect to, say, horses and cows, we are kind of just doing the simple domestication thing. But with respect to, other colonists when we colonize around the world or immigrants or things like that, we have a more complicated way that we integrate them and talk to them, et cetera, and sort of merge them into our culture. And, you know, you might say, why wouldn't the aliens do that? And I might accept that that wouldn't be a crazy thing for them to have done. And that's why I might say there's this 1 in 10 prior, they will just use the domestication approach because I'm going to account for other things they could do. But I'd say the key data we have is that they are sometimes visible at the edge of our visibility, and we see impressive capabilities that are mostly peaceful, although there are some destructive events, which we could account for, mostly accidents. So, but they are not integrating with us. They're not talking to us. They're not teaching us, enslaving us, putting them into their economy. We've had many movies and stories about aliens where they come and they run society and we find menial jobs within their hierarchy. And there's lots of stories like that. And they could have done that, but looks like they didn't. Right? They are not doing that. That is, they have a very simple, distant relationship to us. So they're not helping. They're not teaching. They're not talking at all. They are just being visible at the edge of visibility. So that's what will draw me toward this simple theory of domestication, because that simple strategy can be implemented through this very simple behavior we see. So we see some correlations like, where in the earth do they appear? Which shapes do they appear when? When under the water? When in the sky? They happen to appear near near nuclear events, for example, near centers of power, near military. Sure, we have some correlations, but those correlations to me seem roughly consistent with them basically saying, we're here, we see you, we see what you're doing. We're better than you. We're stronger than you. You're really proud of these nukes, but look, we can turn them on and off. Just know that we're the more powerful being here. Just like, the owner of a dog might make sure he shows the dog, you've got nice shiny teeth. What nice shiny teeth though are. I'm really proud of your shiny teeth, but your shiny teeth don't threaten me.
1: Okay. I think that's a great place to take a pause and go to the break, because I think it's a very, very insightful and salient point about the data. Is right or wrong, it's a very good hypothesis to have in play, that it's a way of what in common, in current parlance is non-human intelligence. It's a way of non-human intelligence signaling itself to us, but saying very little more than, look, we're here, we're showing ourselves gradually, and there is asymmetry of technology between us, and thus we're more powerful. So let's go to the break. And then Robin, this is fascinating for me, which is why I haven't been intervening much. And I have a lot of questions for you, as I think anybody listening to this.
0: I'm looking forward.
1: Okay.
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1: Okay, so welcome back, everyone, and welcome back, Robin. Now I really had to listen to all this, because in our previous conversation, I hadn't heard all this. And first, you were in my silence. I was just fascinated, but also I was trying to metabolize everything you were saying and start to think about how I and maybe others who are into the topic would react to some of it. My first question for you And it's, you know, and it's a, I ask you a question in a very friendly spirit because I understand how you're reasoning about this stuff is how do you overcome a certain anthropocentrism or at least anthropomorphism in your reasoning here? Because I think people have criticized, and it's probably unfair to some extent, the grabby aliens stuff and on the great filter, because you're having to start from, you know, only your knowledge of Earth and human development. And but here we have some assumptions built in that really presume that you would have intelligent, technologically capacitated beings that reason and think like us. Like there's no strong divergence between their thinking and our thinking that might lead them to reason in very different ways about things like expansion or resources, or, you know, if you went a bit deeper, even what the meaning of any of their actions is. You know, so for example, just to take something obvious, you know, what if they were more like, you know, artificial intelligence as we imagine it today? Or what if they were, you know, they had a very different, you know, they developed out of a very different kind of physiology and morphology, very different kind of environment. And so their imperatives or their interests would be very different.
0: So I'm more of a theorist in my intellectual place in the world. And I have long, you know, heard people say about topics that there's just no way you could understand that because it's too hard. And then I've had success at going in and making sense of them in terms of basic things we do know and understand. And so I am inclined to take what we do understand and see how far you can go with it. That would be my, you know, most fundamental intellectual strategy. So yes, of course, you should be, you know, uncertain to some degree and acknowledge you could miss things, but generic uncertainty just doesn't seem very profitable as an intellectual strategy to me.
1: But that makes a great deal of sense to me.
0: Just sitting back and saying, we couldn't possibly know, therefore we shouldn't think about it. It's just not going to get anywhere that
1: far. Well, my question is, how could you account for things like that? That's a more interesting question.
0: So,
1: it's like, how would you account for that kind of variation or divergence between biological life?
0: So we have theories that predict such divergences. That is, our theory of, say, biology doesn't say that every biological species is identical. It allows for different kind of niche and different kind of life that fits in different niche, that has different lifestyle, different metabolism, different packages of skills and you know, lifespans and all sorts of things, right? And the same for human cultures. We understand human cultures as being different in many ways and different places and times. People have different cultures because they made more sense in those places and times. And so we can understand a lot of variety in terms of this structure and processes that cause variety. And that, I think, is the best way to think about how could I know whether something would be different by saying, well, what are my theories of what sort of variety to reasonably expect? So when we think about the most fundamental drives of civilizations, you know, one of the more basic things, each civilization can have many different parts, many different things inside it. But there is going to be some overall tendency for a civilization to expand to fill the niches around it available. As its technology improves and more niches can be filled, we expect that to continue to happen. That's what we've seen with life on Earth. Overall, life on Earth has continued to expand to fill the niches that were available to it as technology improved, as life developed new capabilities. And that's what we've seen in human civilizations over time. Human civilizations, as we develop new technologies, we're able to live in new places. We're able to have new kinds of energy sources, new food sources, new ways to transport. We understand a lot of the variety about human history in terms of the variety of context, the variety of different kinds of things that can be invented. And then we do see a lot of convergence of very basic things like civilizations need to, you know, defend themselves against their neighbors. They need to, you know, revive themselves when something knocks them down and destroys a lot of things. We see a lot of overall patterns in life and in civilization. And I'm tempted to, yes, project those patterns forward and ask, what would they imply if those patterns continued?
1: Well, it's also, I mean, the reason I said I'm not sure these questions are fair about your other stuff and they're going to be of limited value here, we still have to ask them, is that what else are you going to do? especially with the, with your methodology. And again, you know, people should remember,
0: right,
1: you've said you're not trying to be a contrarian about methodology. You want to use very standard.
0: Right.
1: Yeah.
0: Right. So the idea is that life, when it appears, goes through a sequence of stages because of selection effect. Whenever some part of life finds a next stage, then it beats out the other parts of life there. And so the life tends to take on that next stage. So that's how we understand the hard steps is happening over time. And then we understand that at some point when a civilization, when life is able to expand in the universe, when it can actually leave, then we expect it to do so for that same reason of expecting expanding into new niches. That is, most of a civilization may not be interested in leaving, but if only just a tiny fraction does, that tiny fraction grows and then expands and reproduces, and then you'll still have the same effect. Civilization will expand out into the space available to it. And we do actually see the universe has roughly the same materials all over the place. So once a civilization can grow and use up materials most anywhere, it should be able to use up the materials everywhere else it goes. So that's a reason to expect this robust expansion of civilizations.
1: But you added something here to your previous work, which is you're saying that to explain what we're seeing with UAP, we'd have to presume that there's a rule against expansion. And
0: right. So that was more like looking in our world today, we see a lot of energy for such a rule. First of all, we see a lot of sort of religious reluctance to expand, environmental reluctance to expand. But even more fundamentally, in the last century or so, the world has merged more together into a shared world culture. And we are using that shared world culture to address many problems like global warming or inequality, nuclear, you know, proliferation, et cetera. And we like this fact that by having a shared world culture, we are able to understand each other, trade across a world scope, solve problems together. And that's something people have come to like about our world. And we all will know that as soon as any colonist leaves the solar system to go far away, that era ends. Whatever colonists leave, it will be free to evolve and into strangeness and then eventually come back and compete with us. So we would no longer have an integrated civilization where we share.
1: Okay, I understand.
0: Where so we share a culture and everything. We would then be a universe of strangeness that competes with each other, that with no limit to the strangeness we could become. And that's a reason many people are wary of allowing that first step of anybody to leave here.
1: I see.
0: It's not so inevitable, but it's a somewhat robust concern that many people have that they don't want us to evolve into arbitrary strangeness, and that arbitrary strangeness to come back and compete with the center for control and rule it all. That's a concern many people have. They want to have a civilization where we talk together and decide what to do together and implement it. That's been an ancient forager dream. That's how foragers lived hundreds of thousands of years ago. Each little group did sit down and talk over the campfire about what to do and collectively made decisions, and people liked that world. And you can see how there is a spirit for that. So if I just said there's a 10% chance of that happening, I don't think that's crazy. I mean,
1: if I said
0: there was a 90% chance, you should say no. But the whole point is, part of the way I'm being robust, you ask, how can I be sure? Well, what I'm saying is I'm picking these probabilities that roughly estimate what's the chance of this versus the other things, right? And so if I say 10% chance, that's the acknowledging, okay, 90% of the time, something else would happen.
1: Okay, understood. You know, I'm also, just so people follow, so you're hypothesizing that a species that attained cohesion with itself, biologically, socially, and had, you know, a reasonably successful self-governance at a planetary level would really want to prohibit its members from going off and totally doing their own thing because it would be so detrimental to themselves. It's really about self-interest versus some kind of ethical concern for developing species, a la Star Trek or something. Okay, got you on that. So here's my question: is like, you know, I mean, you're giving, you know, a pretty high chance by the, you know, sort of models you develop and work with for some UAP and a significant amount of them being non-anthropogenic technologies. So as we then start to take other, you know, bits of data about them, you know, be interesting to find out then how you would refine or develop the models further, if that's of interest to you. I mean, you know,
0: the question is what further things could we learn about them in this model? If this is the basic model, what more is there to learn? This model says they're trying not to show us very much, right? This model says they're not having clever messages that if you look carefully enough, you're going to get the message. They're trying not to give you clever messages. They're trying to just tell you they're here and they're powerful and they're peaceful. That's all they're trying to tell you. So this model predicts that you won't be able to learn that much more, but we should still try. Well, see what we can learn from other things. So like what patterns would you like us to focus on, for example?
1: Let me throw some data at you and just see what you think and how you would react to it. I mean, one of the enigmas of UAP data is there are landings and people witness what were called in the 1970s and 60s occupants or humanoids, human-like bipedal beings with faces, dorsal asymmetry, et cetera. Something that seems very improbable to a lot of astrobiologists. I mean, you're saying it's maybe a lot less improbable than we think if we presume some panspermia. But one of the enigmas is, okay, what is this? And one of the answers has been, and this is Jacques Vallée's answer, is that it's really a kind of display and it's a message, and so you shouldn't take it at face value. So you know what about that piece of data? The piece of data is people are seeing landings and they see beings that are too much like us coming out of the vehicles.
0: So. One thing is just my prior expectation is strong that very soon after our point of development, we just become artificial and all our descendants are artificial and there is no bio-squishy stuff anymore. Bio-squishy stuff is this early stage of the development of a civilization. You would expect an advanced one to just become artificial. Now, it might be squishy in some sense, but it just wouldn't inherit that much from the original, you know, structure of the body of the organisms that it came from. So that's why I would always expect any aliens we met that are, you know, millions of years more advanced than us to just be all artificial. And that is a bit puzzling then to see bio-squishy things in these events, right? I mean, another part that I think is equally puzzling is crashes. A million years more than advanced, what the hell, crash? Surely they wouldn't be crashing. That's kind of crazy. So crashing and bio-squishy are both a bit puzzling from the theory point of view I gave you. So the question is how to accommodate that. Now, so there are ways to accommodate, but then you'll have to make assumptions which then lower this prior. Remember, we're trying to explain and make as few assumptions as we can, but the more assumptions we have to make, the more we will then have to realize we're making a more and more specific scenario, which has a less likely prior. All right. So one is that maybe at the same time they decided they didn't want to expand, they also decided they didn't want to be artificial or they didn't want all of it to be artificial. And for similar reasons, you see people in the world today who are anxious and dislike the idea that our descendants are all artificial, and they are very eager to prevent that from happening. So we could further presume that in addition to a rule against expansion, they also made sure to ensure the perpetuation of their bio-squishy parts of their civilization. Another story, which is maybe more plausible, is just that, again, they're worried about seeming too alien to us. They're worried that we're going to be put off if we see the details being alien, and they're trying to put on a front that looks more friendly to us, more like what we are, but what they would guess we would find congenial and something they could relate to and submit to. That might explain their bio-squishy. It doesn't explain the crashes so much. The crashes, you know, could be just an excuse to let us see their details, but it still makes them less impressive, so it's still less clear why they would do that. For that, I'm tempted to invoke another assumption, which isn't crazy, but it is an added assumption, I guess, which is that their civilization has been rotting. So if you look at software today, for example, as you make a software system more complicated, it tends to rot. It tends to become harder and harder to usefully modify. And then typically we just throw it all away and start over. And organisms famously rot. Even many species rot. Rot is a robust way in which systems get bad over time. And the main solution to rot has always been some sort of natural selection process where just new things arise and then outcompete the old ones. And, you know, new things are less rotted. But once they create this civilization that has this rule, that's a part of their civilization that they can't just let be thrown out and replaced. That thing has to stay, and that makes a core that could rot. So for a million years or even 100 million years, they may have made the civilization and this rule, and it's been declining and rotting since then. And, you know, they may be just much less capable than they look because they were once very capable, but then they moved into a mode where they weren't improving themselves and allowing a lot of competitive variation to improve themselves. They locked down into some more stable state where they're just trying to prevent anything from defying this central state. And then that thing could rot. And then rotting civilization might well have ships that crash because they don't know how to make them anymore. They kind of barely know how to operate them. And
1: That's a more optimistic scenario for us.
0: Well, there would be a lot more, maybe we could define them.
1: You publish a paper called the rotting alien hypothesis.
0: But that is more disturbing. But then again, you know, I feel like the weight of all the UFO sightings means I need to take the whole scenario space seriously. But the question is, how seriously do I need to take any particular subset like crashes?
1: Well, I don't think there's easy answers to that question right now because you don't have enough research on these things for anyone to know if they're approaching this academically, how much weight they should give to different pools of data and the sorts of and the kinds of evidence they offer for different interpretations and hypotheses. But I mean, look, you just...
0: Abductions is even worse, right?
1: Well, but abductions come right in here because, okay, and, you know, this is just all for purposes of argument and,
0: right.
1: You know, hypothetically speaking right now. But, you know, the people who report abductions, frequently report, and we could say it's because it's folklore and it's a cultural meme reproducing itself,
0: right.
1: Or because this is really what's happening. But they frequently report exactly the rotting alien scenario that you just laid out, that some species needs a kind of genetic reboot.
0: There's also a widespread report. I mean, I guess you remember those South African children at the grade school,
1: yes,
0: or whatever.
1: Yeah.
0: They report this sort of message from the aliens that we are in danger of being too violent and destroying nature, and it's kind of the "you guys shouldn't expand" story. That's also a common story that people report when they get, some sort of telepathic message or whatever. And there's also this very widespread habit of feeling positively about the aliens, even though, a lot of a priori might think you should be scared and fearful.
1: Yeah, something to be a bit suspicious of, including right. In the domestication scenario that you're
0: exactly
1: saying
0: right.
1: is likely by your model. So here's a question for you. We're interviewing on the day, I believe, that the Age of Disclosure is being released on Amazon Prime, and it's opening in theaters. And I believe you just watched it. So,
0: I did.
1: If you're in a, by your own model, you're giving non-anthropogenic UAP technology a 1 in 10,000 to 1 in 1,000 chance. I mean, what has that just done for you that you have, for instance, the Secretary of State / National Security Advisor Marco Rubio saying quite explicitly that there's a UAP program that is treating presidents as
0: right.
1: they only have a need to know about this, or they don't necessarily have a need to know.
0: So remember, at the beginning, we had these four categories of explanation.
1: Yeah.
0: And I think the other of those four that's most competitive with aliens is the lie hoax explanation. The lie hoax explanation would be some big power on Earth, say the U.S. government and others, want people to believe that aliens might be around and that they're putting a lot of effort into getting people to lie and make faking videos and everything else needed to persuade people of that story. The fact that, government officials say that there's something happening here, you see, doesn't really support the aliens theory over that other hoax theory per se. We need to have other sorts of data to distinguish that. So if seeing a video of lots of government officials saying, yep, there seems to be something here, but those other government officials won't let us tell us, that let me might be the kind of thing you would try to say in a hoax, you know, sort of scenario. The evidence that more leans against the hoax scenario might be, for example, that, you know, there are reports in the upper echelons of the Soviet Union many decades ago that also seemed to think they saw UFOs. It would be kind of hard to imagine a U.S.-based conspiracy making that sort of stuff happen.
1: I normally would be more polite, but I think here, let's rule that out, because I think that by my own reasoning, that's so unlikely because...
0: But that's the evidence that would then let me set aside the hoax scenario.
1: Yeah.
0: But you see, I have to take the whole scenario seriously if all we're doing is looking at videos of U.S. government officials telling me they saw stuff, because the hoax scenario would have them doing that, right? That's why... You know, I need to introduce other evidence in order to make that distinction.
1: No, I understand, but I'm speaking from my own position where
0: right.
1: where I would say I actually know that that's not true. But that's another can of worms. You know, knowing too many of the people in that film, and also others who are not in it.
0: It is puzzling, or you might wonder, does, you know, having the major governments of the world go out of their way to hide evidence of aliens actually a thing that typically happens in civilizations? No, or is that the weird thing that happened here? Because that's kind of strange, right?
1: I can't imagine that there would be any way to reason about the probability of that. I mean, from my own perspective, you don't have any historical precedent for even...
0: But we could reason through the processes and ask, you know, how robust is the process that we think led to this? You know, once we have a theory for what process led to this, we can think about how rare or strange that would be. I go everywhere. There aren't questions where I say, no, we can't answer those questions. Whatever question you got, I'm going to just... jump in and try to work on it. But plausibly, you know, the alien strategy here is robust in that they're not in any particular rush. So if you thought humanity was about to sort of spread out into the universe in, say, the next 50 years, then you might think they're near a deadline where they need to, you know, do something drastic soon if they're to do something at all, because we are near at the point of escaping their control. But I don't actually think we're that close. So I think they're fine to be patient. And so you might be puzzled, why are they so patient? Why do they just keep doing these things, expecting that eventually we'll figure it out? Because you might think, well, I want to know soon. Why don't they want me to know soon? But under this theory, they don't really need to do anything until we get close to the point where we could actually spread out into the rest of the galaxy. Merely even going off Earth into the rest of the solar system doesn't actually risk the key problem they have with us spreading into the universe. It would be when we could feasibly send colonists out of the solar system across to other stars. That would be more the dividing point, where if they allow that to happen, now they're in more trouble, you know, constraining it. Well, and that's why I just don't think we're close.
1: Okay. And we also can't make many assumptions, can we, about their own sense of urgency or time? And
0: a lot would depend on what their capacity is, right?
1: Okay.
0: So I'm always intrigued by the following. In one of the early nuclear tests, there was a manhole cover that was a huge steel thing. And then they blew up a bomb, you know, 100 meters down. And this manhole cover was launched into space out of the solar system. And so you might imagine filling a thing that looked like that with actual stuff inside, an advanced civilized stuff. And then that's a way to sneak out of the solar system by launching such a thing that just flies without, you know, having any emissions or anything. And so the question is, they're worried about us doing things like that, presumably. So the question is, how thorough is their monitoring of the solar system to check that we aren't trying to slip things out of it? And that's a question about their capacity. So presumably the point at which they get worried is when our capacity comes to the point where we might actually have a decent shot of slipping past their monitoring to leave the solar system. And that's when they might, you know, do something drastic, because it's finally almost too late. We don't know when that is.
1: Also, what you're saying speaks to, you know, the question of whether we just started to see UAP technologies shortly after the use of nuclear weapons and the development of nuclear weapons began, because that, you know, simply because we had the ability to see them and we understood the technologies better, or whether in fact there was a increase in activity if it had been here already, due to that being some threshold right. we were crossing technologically. Right. And that's a, you know, that's a major question again, about which a lot of people have assumptions, but I don't know how we would answer it definitively.
0: Well, there's two factors here, right? One is our increasing detection ability, recording, et cetera, or even ability to coordinate and believe each other's stories. And the other is when we are reaching thresholds where they are interested in communicating with us or interested in, you know, influencing us. So it could be quite plausible that when we achieved nuclear power or nuclear bombs, that was just a check mark for them. Okay, this is now, you know, we need to up our rate of sending the message to them and making clear things to them, or not. We don't know. But it also can just be clearly over time as we get better. Say we have planes, they fly, they're up in the air. We see more things, and we can record more things. That would make us more likely to see them. But it's plausible that if they're trying to stay at the edge of our visibility, they're trying to judge these capacities, and then they withdraw and become less visible as our visibility, our capabilities increase, just so they can stay at the edge of visibility.
1: So I want to get very practical here for a moment. I mean, let's say that what I know to some extent to be true, but also think to some extent to be true, two things, is true. First, that there really is some pretty extensive knowledge about UAP within a component, probably a small component, of the executive branch of the U.S. government, specifically in the intelligence community. And so, you know, there's no question of whether those things are really here. They're here. And also there's some understanding of maybe not where they come from, but of whether they are, you know, the product of something like an artificial intelligence, or whether they're really operated by biological beings, and so on, and some sense of their objectives, intentions, and so on. I mean, what do you do? You know, what do you do with your model then? Because this is a pretty interesting predictive model, and it's very useful for looking at some of the data. But what do you do then?
0: Well, let's compare it to some other models you might have, right? You might, so some people have had this model where there's a threshold for galactic citizenship or something, right? Once we pass some qualifying exam, then we'll be introduced and entered into communion and contact with the galactic civilization. And then we'll suddenly we'll learn about what's happening and learn about technology. And under that model, what we have to do is figure out what this test is and try to pass it. And some people think of that some technology capability. Others think it's like being peaceful enough, being, you know, empathetic enough. You know, there are different theories about what that test might be. Under that theory, then we have a goal where we're trying to get good enough to pass the test. This theory that I've outlined is not nearly as encouraging like that. It says all they're trying to do is make sure we know they're there and that their agenda is for us not to expand. And that's all they're trying to do. And they're not going to tell us anything else. They're not going to help us in any other way. And if we seem to be liable to break that rule, they have some more drastic thing they're ready to do. This theory doesn't offer much prospect for us to be able to do something to help ourselves out here. There's no test to pass. There's no like way we could get them to talk to us. There's no like more thing to learn about their technology by watching it more closely. This theory says that those things won't help.
1: And so by your premises then, Let's imagine backward in time here. If this was first learned by a component of the U.S. government in the 1940s or 50s that the UAP were present, would it be better to keep it a secret precisely to keep your own population and maybe humankind in general in a reasonably optimistic state?
0: Well, if we think about why somebody might want to have a hoax, the best theory I can come up with is that in a nuclear standoff, there's the risk that your opponent will develop some new technology that makes it more feasible to make a first strike. Then they'll feel they need to use it before you develop it too. So they will have a first strike, and then you'll get destroyed. and you're wondering how to discourage them from making a first strike. And I do think it's plausible that if you could convince them there's a big third party around who might be pissed at your strike, that would make you pause and have second thoughts about a strike.
1: Okay, that's really, really interesting. But I have to interject. That's not my question. My question is if
0: this is a reason why you might want the world to believe there are aliens.
1: Yeah, I get that. But would it?
0: You just asked, what should the U.S. government tell the world or hide that they're aliens? And here, the U.S. government's trying to get the Russians not to do a first strike. This is a reason to tell the world. Hey, there is this third party around who might be pissed if you do a first strike, so be careful. That's a pretty strong reason. In fact, that's worth many billions of dollars, and that could plausibly fund a hoax project to convince people it's true even if it wasn't true. That's my best guess about what's the effect on the world of revealing. That's a pretty big positive. Now, the question is, are there negatives that would weigh enough against that positive to make them want to shut it down? Like the speculation on age of disclosure is just that they want to, you know, be capable and basically show that they are a capable government. And if there are these UAPs that they don't understand and can't control, that makes them seem weak and they don't want to seem weak. Sort of a generic try to seem strong story. But I don't think that actually works through the game theory here. Again, if there's this third party that's stronger than you and the other guys, it makes them also not want to strike you. Seems to me that's better to seem a little more weak and to have a less chance of a first strike.
1: Okay, understood. So let me give you this scenario. If you were approached by the intelligence community or the National Security Council, the proposition was, okay, look, Professor Hansen, we know these things are real, and what's the most likely scenario here based on us telling you that we know they're real, and what should we do about it? What's your answer? I know this is a very kind of, it's an easy question to right. ask, not an easy one to answer, and it's a little bit outside
0: the
1: frame.
0: It's easier than you think, actually. Okay. So a lot of this conversation over decades have been organized around the idea that somehow ordinary people would just be discouraged and depressed to learn about aliens, and that would sort of deflate the spirit of our, enthusiasm, motivation, society or something. I just don't see that being very plausible. Most people's motivation, enthusiasm just doesn't depend that much on their view of the cosmos. And there are plausible reasons why they could be excited and interested to learn there were aliens rather than discouraged by it. So I think the idea that you're going to, make a downer in the world and people are going to be in a bad mood because they learn there actually are aliens, that just doesn't fly. I think you're going to have to go on more concrete implications about, say, geopolitical military equilibrium or something. In which case there, it looks like it's a benefit.
1: That's my question is, it's more of these, I'm thinking more about the domestication scenario you lay out. I mean, what do you do if that's true and you're not sure, how much time you have, whether there's any advantage in trying to operate autonomously, or you simply have to accept that you don't have power?
0: I guess the first question is, do you want to give in to the domestication or do you want to resist it? Highest level question. It's not obvious, in fact. I think we could well hurt ourselves by resisting the domestication too much if, in fact, they aren't this as powerful as we might fear and determined. So that's a question number one. But a second question is, say you thought we should resist this domestication. I think telling the world sooner about it would probably help. That is, think about in World War II, when U.S. propaganda people said, what is going to be our most effective propaganda? What they decided, correctly so, is to just show Hitler's propaganda directly to the U.S. public, saying, this is what they think about you. This is how determined they are to crush you. That makes you mad and determined to resist them. I think, yes, just if you want the world to resist, just telling them that, in fact, there is this power that wants to domesticate them might well induce them to resist. I don't know, but that's not crazy. Then that might be the reason you would not want to tell them, is you're afraid that they will resist too easily. And you think, no, that's not going to work. You need to accept this. But then, of course, At some point, you will have to tell them.
1: Okay, I follow you. It's a fascinating answer. I want to shift gears and ask you, you know, as we're drawing to a close here, what you think people in the natural sciences and social sciences should be doing right now with respect to both the conversation about UAP in government, but also now in the sciences?
0: Intellectual fashion has changed over time in the emphasis of theory versus data. And we are now at a peak of data. I don't think data has ever been as prestigious as it is today. And theory is at a nadir of influence and prestige. So I think that's part of why the UAP community is just really eager to say, we need to tone down talking about theory and just collect more data, more data. And that's an obsession. People say, if only we could get more data, then we could do something. I think that's just wrong. I think we have, by now actually do kind of have enough data to draw basic conclusions. It's not, there aren't great conclusions. They aren't that inspiring, but they are what we can do with the data we have. Is we're not going to get much better than what we have now, actually, I don't think, in the next half century.
1: Well, that's a very refreshing response.
0: And I think we need to just take the data we have and draw some conclusions from it. And theory, therefore, is what we need. We need to be brave enough to take the data we have and integrate it with our best theory and to draw theoretical conclusions.
1: Well, it's a very refreshing response, because I find that most people, whether they're credentialed or not, who are doing inquiry or investigation UAP, either are engaged in conjecture or just very, very kind of empirical research. Just it's all the byword is data, and we don't have a lot of rigorous attempts to think theoretically. So it's very, very refreshing, and I hope people listening kind of appreciate that. But my question a moment ago was actually about what you have to say to scientists and social scientists who are completely ignoring the UAP conversation and the conversation in government. I mean, it's pretty compelling that we've got senators and people from the intelligence community
0: right,
1: saying, look, this is real.
0: I think we have to admit as an academic community that a game was played on us, you know, back in the 40s or so, where elite intellectuals who were somewhat theoretical basically made this a topic of ridicule and made it very low status to take this seriously. And, you know, intellectuals are supposed to be more open-minded in the sense that we just got to go where the evidence and reason goes. And sometimes that's weird and sometimes that's not pleasant, but our job is just to go where it goes. But once you allow this sort of ridicule to drive our attention, you can just create huge blind spots. And that seems to have happened here. That is, this is the sort of thing we could have been reasoning about far earlier than today. Most of what I've been telling you hasn't been based on recent data or recent theoretical advances. These are pretty basic ideas, pretty basic analysis. And we were just put off from it a long time by this ridicule. This should be a lesson to beware of ridicule of the sort we had. I mean, the ridicule wasn't like that the idea was incoherent. It was just that those people who reported this were just silly people that you couldn't take seriously. That was the kind of ridicule. And then we see pretty serious kind of people who come forward nonetheless, even given this ridicule. And then we still go, oh yeah, but they're silly people. I mean,
1: yeah, that's just a really blind spot. I think that's worn itself out as a reaction to this.
0: I think it's going to continue for many decades, I'm afraid. So I do not think we're about to face the age of disclosure. I do not think the U.S. federal government's going to announce to the world that, oh, we were wrong all this time. Sorry, we were hiding it. And this is the truth. That they're just going to keep same playbook for another 50 years, and they can probably get away with it. That would be my prediction.
1: Okay, interesting. Interesting. I mean, I have to say, I really appreciate how much you are into inquiry into taboo topics. You put it very beautifully to me the other day when we spoke that you really don't care about taboos, and you're going to go right into the questions that people say that shouldn't be asked. So thank you for that, and thank you for the conversation today. I want to ask you one last question, which is going to be kind of coming at a It's going to be a bit orthogonal to the rest of the conversation, but I think you've got all sorts of answers here. Give us your top five recommendations for science fiction, whether in literature or film, to think about aliens.
0: So my history of science fiction is that I liked it a lot when I was a teen and even in college. But the more I've learned about the world, the more I've learned that science fiction isn't usually that realistic because it's trying to tell a dramatic story. And if the reader doesn't know that something isn't true, then the author can use something that isn't true to drive the story. So the more I've learned, the less and fun actual science fiction is, because the more I've learned that it doesn't actually very realistic. So I'm afraid I have stories that I liked a long time ago that were good as literature and as engaging stories, and even in the more I've learned, the less and fun actual science fiction is, because the more I've learned that it doesn't actually very realistic. So I'm afraid I have stories that I liked a long time ago.

0: you know, are whether they're scientists, citizen scientists, thoughtful people, what should they be doing with their minds today?
1: You are in a unprecedentedly rich, peaceful, healthy society. You will have a long life, and whatever career you end up with or position in the world, you'll have a lot of free time, and you can use that free time however you like. And I recommend there are big, interesting questions that we all would like to understand better. And that's a great, noble, and engaging way to spend your time. Whether you can make a career out of it or not is to help us figure out important stuff in the world. Yes, there are these whole communities of people who have taboos against things, but that makes it all the more likely that you could make a contribution. So my fundamental intellectual strategy is to look for important, neglected topics where I can find an angle. And you can do that too. So you're only 1 out of 8 billion people, but your chance of making progress are much higher odds than that. If you would just pick a topic that other people are neglecting, in part because of taboos or just the way intellectuals just randomly clump into all wanting to talk about the same thing and leaving other topics neglected, there are just big, important topics that are in fact neglected and that you can find angles to work on if you look at. And then you too can figure out very big, important things if you'll just put time and energy into it. Yes, it would be better if you had a job that supported that and you got praise for it. But again, you're smart. You'll have a long life. You're in a rich society. You can just spend a lot of time working on important things without anybody's permission. Like, we're in a world of open data where most of the basic data you would need to think about important questions are available to you for relatively cheap. You can read about most any topic that you're interested in, most of it for free, and collect the relevant data and find other people to talk to it about. We are in a world where we can figure stuff out together. And again, if other people have the taboo, say, against UFOs, then you can go in and make more progress than they would because you're doing something neglected.
0: Robin, that was a great response, and thank you for it. So, listen, thank you very much for joining us for the conversation, and I hope it was as stimulating for you as it was for me. I was, I spent a lot of time just listening because had not read any of this before, and I'm truly fascinated by your theoretical mind. It's really interesting to watch you reasoning.
1: I expect then over time your subconscious and conscious will start to have more concerns and objections for what I said, and then maybe we could talk again.
0: That would be great.
1: You could push back a little better.
0: That would be great. Okay. Well, thank you.
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4: 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This week on Planetary Radio. I'm Sarah Al-Ahmed of the Planetary Society, with more of the human adventure across our solar system and beyond. In the mountains of West Virginia, USA, sits a town where cell phones and Wi-Fi are banned. That's also that the world's most sensitive radio telescope can listen undisturbed for signals from the cosmos. This week, we're bringing you a special conversation recorded live at the Planetary Society's screening of Small Town Universe, a documentary that follows the people whose lives are woven into that remarkable place. Matt Kaplan, our senior communications advisor here at the Planetary Society and the original creator of Planetary Radio, sat down with director Katie Della Maggiore and physicist Ellie White. They talked about the making of the film, the beauty of Green Bank Observatory, and the fight to keep its funding secure. But before that, we've got a preview of the total solar eclipse coming to European skies next month with Kate Howells, our public education specialist. And Bruce Betts, our chief scientist, joins me for What's Up, where we look at Hayabusa 2's recent flyby of asteroid Torifune. 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By subscribing, you'll never miss an episode filled with new and awe-inspiring ways to know the cosmos and our place within it. We begin with a preview of something that you really don't want to miss. On August 12th, 2026, just a little over a month after this episode airs, a total

0: solar eclipse will sweep across parts of the northern hemisphere. And for the first time since 1999, it's going to be visible from Western Europe. The path of totality runs through Iceland, Greenland, and Spain, with up to 2 minutes and 18 seconds of darkness in the middle of the day. You guys know how I feel about total solar eclipses. They're one of the most magical things that we can see here on Earth. It's pretty rare to have a situation where the angular size of the sun and the moon on the sky are exactly the same, especially on a world with life like ours. I'm joined now by Planetary Society's public education specialist, Kate Howells. She's heading to Spain to catch this total solar eclipse, on her honeymoon, no less. We'll talk about what makes this eclipse special, how different it's going to be from Europe's last one, which was in a world before live streams and social media, and how the Planetary Society is offering resources in French, Spanish, and German so even more people can experience it. Hey, Kate.
1: Hi, Sarah.
0: Oh, man, we only have only a month. It's a little over a month until the next major total solar eclipse. And I want to bring you on to talk about this, not only because this is a huge moment, but because as a member of our staff, you're going to be celebrating your honeymoon at this eclipse. Where are you going to be going?
1: Yes, indeed. So my new husband and I will be going to Spain for the total solar eclipse. We're going to be there for a couple weeks in August, but we timed it specifically to be there for the eclipse. So we'll be a little north of Madrid. Got a little country Airbnb, and we are going to take it all in. Having witnessed the last total solar eclipse that passed over North America, where we live, we're both addicted now. We're just hooked. We are unfortunately going to be lifelong. Well, I don't want to say unfortunately. We are going to be lifelong eclipse chasers, I think.
0: I always love it when people use total solar eclipses as a moment to celebrate relationships. And it's probably because of that imagery of like the diamond ring effect that you get right as the sun peeks out from behind totality. But it just feels like one of the most romantic space moments to me anyway.
1: That's true. I didn't even think of the diamond ring connection, but it's very fitting for a honeymoon.
0: Well, we only have a month out, so anybody who hasn't planned to go to this already is probably a little out of luck because everyone's really excited about it. But I still wanted to give people a moment to understand when this is happening and maybe warn some of the people who are listening from Europe that this is going to be going down, because anytime there's a total solar eclipse, I know traffic patterns change, the sky changes, animals change, so much goes down. So even if you don't plan to be at one of these things, you should probably be aware of when it's going to be happening. So when's the next one coming up?
1: So this is going to be August 12th of this year, 2026, and is passing across, the path of totality is passing across Greenland, Iceland, and Spain. However, pretty much all of Europe and even some parts of Eastern North America are going to see partial solar eclipses. So if you live in Europe anywhere, go to planetary.org/eclipse. You'll find our map that will show you exactly how much of the sun will be obscured from where you live. And if you're close to the path of totality, yes, traffic is going to be a bit wild, but it's definitely worth making the journey to go see the total solar eclipse because it is unlike anything else you'll ever see in your life. However, if you can't make that trip and you're in the path of partiality, it's definitely worth getting some solar eclipse glasses and looking up safely to see the sun eclipsed, because that is also a really cool phenomenon that you do not get to see very often.
0: Yeah, there are so many cool ways that partial eclipses display themselves in the world around us, right? My first total solar eclipse was back in 2017, I want to say. And the way that the shadows came through the leaves on the trees is something I am never going to forget. That was just amazing. But I do want to reiterate, people need to be observing this safely. So yes, get the solar eclipse glasses now, because at the last eclipse, I did speak with an optometrist about what this has done to people's eyeballs throughout the years who didn't know. And it is an actual thing that they can see burnt into people's retinas.
1: Yes, staring at the sun is never a good idea. Even glancing at the sun is a bad idea. However, yes, if you're listening to this on August 11th and you don't have your eclipse glasses and you don't know where to get any, you can definitely still enjoy the side effects of the eclipse, like what you were talking about with the shadows of leaves. We've actually got an article on our website, again, at planetary.org/eclipse, that tells you how to enjoy a partial solar eclipse. There are lots of cool things, like you can hold a colander, like what you'd strain pasta in, You can hold that up and look at the shadow that it casts on the ground. And instead of little circles where the light would shine through the holes in the colander, it's little crescents. And you can even just put your fingers into a sort of lattice shape and hold that out to make a crisscross shadow on the ground. And that will create little crescents in the spaces between your fingers. It's really, really cool. Definitely worth getting outside if you can and just experiencing this eclipse in whatever way is possible for you.
0: I feel like in North America, we've been really lucky over the last decade or so. There's been a number of these events coming past us, but this is the first time that Europe has been able to experience a total solar eclipse in a while. So, you know, I could just go into my closet and pull out 50 eclipse glasses. I literally keep a bag just in case, but I'm sure there's a lot of people who just, you know, they don't have that because it's been so long. When was the last time that Europe experienced anything like this?
1: Yeah, so it was almost exactly 27 years ahead of the one that's coming up. So it was August 11th, 1999. So this was the last total solar eclipse to pass over mainland Europe. People in Europe have not had a lot of opportunities to go out and experience this. So all the more reason to try to witness this in some way. And with a month left, hopefully you can still get some, I'm sure you can get eclipse glasses online somewhere, but make sure that they're properly certified safe eclipse glasses, because you don't want some scam glasses that are actually going to burn your eyeballs. And certainly don't just stack a bunch of sunglasses on each other. That's a real no-no. Again, one of our many eclipse resources is a guide to eclipse glasses safety. So check that out for sure.
0: It's something I keep thinking about with this is that, you know, that was 1999. Like, I can flash back to what I was doing in my personal life, but it was also a time before we had social media. And in recent years, whenever there's a total solar eclipse, part of what I love doing is watching videos as it crosses over different countries, different states, and seeing their reactions. And this is the first time that Europe's going to be able to do anything like that. And I think that's really going to change the experience for people and for us and other nations that aren't going to be watching it.
1: Absolutely, because not only can you experience sort of secondhand what it's like to see an eclipse, but also this just makes it so many, many more people are aware of that there is an eclipse taking place. So I know that the last big total solar eclipse to pass over the United States had many, many more people travel into the path of totality than previous eclipses, because the internet and social media amplified the news in advance that this was happening. And so I'm sure the same thing will be true in the European eclipse. People are just so much more tuned into all different kinds of news. It's not just the news that your local station or your national paper or whatever opts to include. If you're a person who's interested in space, you have so much more access to space information. So I'm sure there are going to be lots of people who maybe would have traveled to the 1999 eclipse in Europe had they known it was happening, but who will be traveling to this one, or at the very least stepping outside and looking up safely.
0: Speaking of increasing access to the eclipse, I mean, we communicate mostly in English at the Planetary Society. Most of our members speak English as their primary language. But this is one of those moments where we really wanted to give people an opportunity to have access to some of those resources. And so for the first time ever, we translated some of our eclipse resources for people. Can you tell people a little bit about that and where they can find them?
1: Yeah, absolutely. This is super cool. Yes, like you said, as a global organization, we've got members around the world, and we've always been curious about translating our resources. But we've got this huge website with so much content, and there are so many languages in the world, and we've got members from everywhere. So how do you decide what to do? This was a great test case where we said, okay, this eclipse, totality is passing over Spain, so let's definitely translate into Spanish. It's also passing over Iceland, but I think something like 99% of people in Iceland speak fluent English. So we said, all right, maybe we'll save our resources. We've translated into French and German as well, because those are countries where a huge amount of people live who are in striking distance of the total solar eclipse. So reasonable to expect people to travel to the path of totality, or at least to go outside and look up and experience the partial solar eclipse. So we focused on those three languages, Spanish, French, and German, just because of population and proximity. But we're really hopeful that this will expand people's access to the kind of resources that we provide that help people know what to look for. You know, when you go outside and if you're in the path of totality, make sure you listen for the chirping of birds to stop. Make sure you look for the diamond ring effect that we mentioned earlier. And then if you're in the path of a partial eclipse, got those tips on how to make the little crescent shadows and stuff like that. All of these cool resources you're not necessarily going to get just from your local news. So we wanted to make sure that those were available to as many people as possible. So we've expanded into these languages. If all goes well and it has an impact, it's definitely going to fuel future efforts to translate more of our educational resources into other languages, which I think would just be such a great way for us to further engage people all around the world in the adventure of space.
0: I love that so much. I mean, I want so much for us to become a more planetary society. We have members all across the world, and this is something not a lot of people know. A third of all planetary radio listeners live outside of the United States. So we're reaching people all over the world. Every single country has listened to this show, and we want to make sure that everybody has access to space. So I'm really glad that we're doing this.
1: Me too. Absolutely. It makes me very proud, and I hope it helps people.
0: Right. Well, I know you've got a lot to do to pack and get ready for this trip. You're going to be gone for a little while and we're all going to miss you, but it sounds like it's going to be just a totally magical moment to have a honeymoon and an adventure. So I'm really looking forward to hearing about your adventure once you get back.
1: Thanks, Sarah. I'm really looking forward to it. It's going to be a totally magical total eclipse.
0: I'll talk to you later, Kate. Thank you.
1: Thanks, Sarah.
0: If you're one of the lucky ones catching next month's eclipse, we'd love to see your images. Send us your photos by replying to our Downlink newsletter emails or by writing to connect@planetary.org. Just let us know whether or not you're a Planetary Society member. You can also share them with your fellow members right inside our online member community. That eclipse is still a month out, but our next story is about a different kind of looking at the skies. One that's been going on for decades in a small town in West Virginia, USA. Green Bank is home to the Green Bank Telescope, the world's largest fully steerable radio telescope, which is run by the National Science Foundation-supported Green Bank Observatory. To protect its work, the U.S. Federal Communications Commission established the National Radio Quiet Zone back when the observatory was founded. It's a roughly 13,000 square mile area that also shields a federal facility in Sugar Grove, West Virginia. Within the town itself, cell phones and Wi-Fi are completely banned, making Green Bank the only town in the United States where that's the case. All of that so that the telescope can listen to faint signals from across the universe undisturbed. The Green Bank telescope is sensitive enough that, in theory, it could detect a cell phone on Mars, even in airplane mode. That's the setting of the documentary Small Town Universe from filmmaker Katie Della Maggiore, whose work has been supported by the Sundance Institute and the National Endowment for the Arts. Her debut film, Brooklyn Castle, was a New York Times critic's pick and earned an Emmy nomination. And Small Town Universe has since been screened on PBS's Real South and at festivals across the United States. Right now, the film is only screening by request. So if you'd like to see it, check out smalltownuniversefilm.com for upcoming U.S. screenings, or you can request a live or virtual screening of your own. And that's exactly what the Planetary Society did. On May 20th, the Planetary Society hosted a live virtual screening of the film in our online member community. We followed it up with a conversation with Katie Della Maggiore and physicist Ellie White, one of the film's subjects. Ellie is now a PhD student at West Virginia University, where she's continuing her work in radio astronomy, including recent research on Breakthrough Listen's observations of the interstellar object 3I Atlas using the Green Bank Telescope. One quick note before we get into this. Some of the audio from that evening came through a little garbled. At one point, someone name checks the film's animator, Lottie Kingslake, whose hand-drawn painterly work brings a lot of the film's science to life. So I wanted to make sure that you had that name in case it's hard to catch in the recording. Here's that conversation hosted by our senior communications advisor and the creator of Planetary Radio, Matt Kaplan.
2: Welcome back, everyone. I am so glad to have seen all the wonderful comments that so many of you have been posting throughout that terrific film. I've now seen it three times, and I think I love it more each time. So once again, congratulations.
3: Thank you. That is lovely to hear. Thank you.
2: I have a lot of questions for you. But I'd also like you to introduce our other very special guest, because I have questions for her too. So go ahead and do that, and I will in a moment bring up her picture.
3: I am very excited to introduce someone very special from the film. Her name is Ellie White. I first met Ellie and her family back in 2016 when they were hoping to lead the effort to save the Green Bank Observatory during an uncertain moment in its history. Ellie and her mom, Dina, became important voices in GBO's growing advocacy movement, helping people understand why this place matters, not just as a world-class scientific facility, but as a source of inspiration for future generations of scientists like Ellie. Even back then, as a high school student, she had this incredible way to connect science and like humanity and big ideas and everyday ideas in a way that felt like super grounded and relatable, especially to someone like me. Since 2016, you might not be surprised to learn that Ellie has accomplished quite a lot.
2: Hey.
3: She earned her undergraduate and master's degrees in physics at Marshall University, where she also taught intro to astronomy. She's worked on projects in instrumentation and SETI with the GBO, NRAO, UC Berkeley SETI Research, and the SETI Institute. And along the way, she's also received the 2021 SETI Forward Award, a prestigious Goldwater Scholarship, and an NSF Graduate Research Fellowship. But beyond all of those accomplishments, what's also so remarkable about Ellie is that she embodies that thing that I wanted to capture in this film, which is that the idea that science is deeply human. She's very generous and committed to sharing science with others. And that's something that continues with her work with Go Green Bank and its ongoing efforts to help promote the future of the observatory, protect the future of the observatory. It has been such a privilege to document even just a small part of her and her family's story. And I'm so happy that she's here with us. So please welcome Ellie.
2: Ellie, thank you so much for joining us and for your absolutely wonderful contribution to this great film.
4: Thank you, Kenny, for the lovely introduction and you know, the only reason that I am part of this film. So thank you to you and your team for making such a beautiful, beautiful piece of art. And of course, my family, if not for them, I would not be here either, of course. And thank you, Matt and Planetary Society, for hosting this. It's a wonderful screening and for inviting me to participate. It means a lot. And thank you for all that you guys do to you know, support science education and advocacy. It's super important. So, yeah, happy to be here.
2: We're going to talk more about the advocacy side because that's something you're deeply involved with as well. And I will have a link because, sad to say, the Green Bank Observatory is once again under threat because of the possible cancellation of funding, or at least deep reduction in funding. But we'll come back to that. Ellie, I'm seeing such amazing reactions to people. I'm really glad we made you a surprise. We've got some OMGs. We've got Joe says, Ellie, yes. Grace says, she famous. Hi, Ellie. Hi, Ellie. Anyway, it's just, it's very, very nice to see. So, and congratulations on that NSF fellowship that you received, just a couple of years ago or last year?
4: I just finished my first year as a fellow, so yeah.
2: And so now your studies continue, but you're a graduate assistant, and as we heard from Katie, you're teaching.
4: Yes, I just finished teaching this spring. That's one of my favorite things to do. So if any of my students happen to be watching, super proud of you guys. So I'm actually going to be starting my PhD at West Virginia University in the fall and continuing on with that fellowship. So,
2: fantastic. Yeah. Congratulations. There's so much that I want to talk to both of you about. Ellie, I'm gonna turn back to Katie for a moment and learn a little bit more about the film. Just beginning with, how in the world did you come up with this, the thought that, oh, this is a story that we should tell as a documentary?
3: Yeah, I didn't come to this as someone who knew anything about Green Bank or really anything about radio astronomy at all. I was inspired by the idea that there was a town without cell phones and Wi-Fi. At the time that I learned about Green Bank, I was kind of grappling with my own like questions of what it meant to connect with people via this technology. My mom had just died and kind of was missing her cell phone calls, but also was way too addicted to my own cell phone for other reasons. Yeah, I was just like, well, what if it all just went away? And so a Google search led me to Green Bank. And yeah, as a filmmaker, I knew there was something there, but I wasn't quite sure of like the way in yet, or like what would make the film more meaningful than just about a town without cell phones. And it only took like one trip there for me to realize that the observatory was really the heartbeat of the film and the anchor, and that some of the wonderful folks that I met in town, including George and Donnie, and of course Karen and the boys, and eventually Ellie, would kind of orbit the telescope with their personal stories, and that they would kind of bring to life like these bigger ideas about radio astronomy that, to be honest, like I knew nothing about. And I knew we needed a human way in for other folks like me to kind of understand and appreciate it. And so that kind of became the inspiration for the film, was to go in deep with the human story.
2: How did you manage to get your camera, and I assume a crew, of course, into so many intimate situations, really deeply affecting situations with Ellie and with so many others?
3: Yeah, it's an interesting question, and probably a question that maybe some of them can answer from their point of view. But from my point of view, it took a long time to make this film. So nowadays, content is created so quickly. And, you know, you go out and shoot something, you edit it, you upload it, boom, done. But this film took like 8 years to make.
2: Wow.
3: And so that was like real time spent with people and going back and going back and going back. And so I think with that, hopefully just comes like a level of trust, right? Through that kind of continued connection, and not just like, you know, going into Green Bank and trying to tell a story in a couple of days and then that's it. I think that, the investment of time probably is a big part of it.
2: 8 years making this, but not your first outing. I mean, I've only seen the trailer so far for Brooklyn Castle, but now I very much want to see this terrific story about these kids, most of them disadvantaged in Brooklyn, of course, and they're chess champions. And this film, I mean, I think I only know about a couple of the awards, New York Times Critics Pick, Emmy nominated. Obviously, you hit your stride pretty well, even with your first attempt.
3: Yeah, so that film is available if anyone wants to watch it. It's on Apple and Amazon, I believe. But winning chess team from Brooklyn, who knew that we had superstars here in our public school system. Again, I think that the unexpectedness is kind of what drew me to that story, much like Green Bank, kind of like, you know, uncovering a story that kind of breaks a cliche or kind of challenges your assumptions about a place or like what you think people somewhere might be like. Fun fact, my kids who are 12 and 13 now go to their public school. They were not born when the show came out. They do not play chess, but they do go to that school that's featured in the film. So yeah, I invite everyone to go rent it if they're there.
2: You want to say something about your professional and life partner at the company that you run?
3: They call him down here, Nelson.
2: Yeah, Nelson, who also edited this film, right?
3: Yes, he edits everything because he is the best editor I know. So thank you. He sticks around and he keeps doing it.
2: There were several comments as we were rolling the film about the terrific animation. And that also struck me the first time that I saw it because it really adds a lot and it's beautiful. Can you talk about that a little bit?
3: Yeah, I think from the very beginning, we knew that we wanted to bring some of the more complex ideas to life through animation, and wanted to approach it in a way that felt like it was in the spirit of the film with a human touch, so to speak. And so the animation has like this painterly, hand-drawn human kind of collage feel to it. And that was like very intentional because we wanted it to feel like the film, feel intimate like the film. And so, yeah, we stumbled across this artist's work and she seemed like she got it and she nailed it. Her name's Lot Kingslake. And yeah, it was amazing to collaborate with her. And I think that a lot of people love the animation, just like you said. So I think it does its job and it like kind of helps to yeah, explain those concepts, but also it's just really beautiful, which I think is kind of in line with like the theme of the film, the beauty of the universe. Like the animation is beautiful.
2: And it is a wonderful contrast between the glory of the universe, beautiful in itself, and this gorgeous little piece of land that the United States has set aside for this very special work. And, you know, Ellie, I invite you to comment on that as well. But this sense of that it is really a film about, in some ways anyway, it's also about beautiful human beings, but it's about beauty in that way at many scales.
4: Yeah, for sure. I mean, my family and I, our relationship with the observatory kind of predated me. So my parents first went there in the 90s. And when my brother and I were young, they, of course, took us to the observatory many times. And eventually, you know, I got into astronomy, wanted to, you know, be an astronomer or a physicist. And so we started going up there, you know, much more often. And of course, you see what happens in the film. But, and I totally agree, the animations do such a great job of capturing both kind of how beautiful it is, but also, you know, as Katie was mentioning, kind of cozy feel, I guess, but it's a really special place for a lot of reasons. And, you know, I've had the good fortune both to experience the site as a visitor and as an employee a few years back between my undergrad and my master's. I worked there as a data analyst. You know, we have a lot of special friends that live there, you know, between the beauty of the natural surroundings and the telescopes themselves. Quite a few in addition to the Green Bank telescope, the main one that people know. Of course, you saw the 140 foot in the film, and that one I think is one of the most beautiful telescopes. It's the largest equatorially mounted telescope in the world. So just an amazing kind of juxtaposition of natural beauty as well as the beauty of seeking new knowledge through science. So
2: to say nothing of that small dish that we saw being placed in concrete, I assume in your backyard there, back at home, that dish is still there, I assume.
4: It is. I'm embarrassed to say it is not yet functioning, but that's one of my goals for the summer, actually, is to get that started. So there's actually a really cool project out there called Wow at Home, if people are interested in kind of researching, you know, ways to get involved in radio astronomy. There's also the Society of Amateur Radio Astronomers. They offer some pretty cool kits and things if you're interested in, like, building your own radio telescope and talking to some pretty cool people that know a lot about what they're doing. And of course, the Zooniverse project is another great citizen science avenues. Yeah, maybe not. A lot of times those are a bit more like computer based, but sometimes that's what you need, right? So if you don't want to get into some of the equipment and that kind of thing, if you're like more interested in, you know, contributing to efforts to help scientists analyze data, you know, Zooniverse is a fantastic project. I've used it with my classes with my intro astronomy students, and it always seems to be a hit. So I recommend Zooniverse for sure.
2: I'm very proud to mention, most of our members probably know that, I mean, the Planetary Society has been part of the SETI effort for many, many, many years. And we helped to start the SETI at Home project, which I used to have running on my machine back when it was active. And it was nice to note that I was a little bit of the search.
0: We'll be right back after the short break.
5: 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Have you ever wanted to read the stories recorded in those rocks? You can learn how. This October, I'm co-leading a three-day expedition to some of New Mexico's finest planetary geology analog sites, and I'd love for you to join me. From October 15th through 19th, we'll explore tube-fed lava flows at Carrizozo. Soak in the volcanic desolation of Kilbourn Hole Volcanic Crater and stand at sunset over the sublime White Sands National Park. These are some of the same landscapes where Apollo and Artemis astronauts have trained. We'll also visit Spaceport America, the New Mexico Museum of Space History, and the Las Cruces Challenger Learning Center. Space is limited to just 20 people, and for every person who registers, the Planetary Society will receive a donation. 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I hope to see you there.
2: One of the beautiful human beings in this film is known to a lot of us in this field and fans of this field. Frank Drake makes a brief appearance, Katie, in a couple of scenes. Just an absolutely lovely man. And I'm glad that you were able to include him as one of the true founders of the search for extraterrestrial intelligence. How long a time did you have with Frank?
3: Oh, dear, that footage, we did not have the joy of capturing ourselves. That was footage that we
2: got
3: from see, unfortunately. Yeah, we did not have the pleasure of meeting him.
2: Ellie, in your time there, I mean, we lost Frank, of course, just not too many years ago. Did you ever run into him or see him around town or around the observatory?
4: I did. And actually, I was working there when he passed. That was a really sad day. It was at the same time, you know, very special to be able to look at the telescope that he used to do his search, you know, while remembering him. So back in 2016, when I was, you know, still in high school, my mom and I crashed a Breakthrough Listen conference that was being held at the observatory. So Breakthrough Listen, of course, as mentioned in the film, is currently the largest SETI effort to date. And so they were having their conference at Green Bank, and we were there, and Frank was there. And I think the first time that I saw him was actually at the Dollar General down the street, but we didn't talk until we were in that conference, and he was very, very kind, of course, and signed a book for me, and we chatted briefly, but I just remember he was a very, very, you know, kind and gentle guy, and just really great to talk to.
2: A truly lovely man, yeah, absolutely, and a pioneer. Which is the direction that you appear to be headed in. I mean, not only do you obviously share what our former CEO and now Chief Ambassador Bill Nye calls the PB&J, the passion, beauty, and joy of space and science, but you really seem very dedicated to sharing that PB&J. I mean, your teaching and just what we saw in the film of you with those young children.
4: Absolutely, yes. So I knew that I enjoyed outreach from early on, but I didn't realize how much I would love it until I actually got in the classroom and start teaching as a graduate assistant. That was really, I mean, it's not exaggerating to say that was life-changing for me, you know, getting to work with students on a weekly basis and see their progress and, you know, hear about, you know, maybe struggles or joys they were going through and be able to share, you know, basically get to spend, you know, 4 hours a week yapping at them about, you know, my favorite space topics. But that's never a bad thing, but they might say otherwise. it was just a really wonderful experience, and I'm very, very lucky to have had that through Marshall. People sometimes ask me, like, what's the most exciting thing that you found in your research or things like that, and I would say, you know, working with my students, you know, seeing how hard they work, their dedication, you know, many of them are like working multiple jobs, put themselves through school, and they're still like showing up every day and you know, doing their best. And I just find that super inspiring, and each of them are unique and special, and I love hearing their stories, and I love being able to share my passion for astronomy and space science with them in whatever like small way that I can, and you know, helping them like get involved in things like, you know, like Zooniverse or like, you know, using the 20 meter telescope at the observatory. We do that as part of our class. There's so much that I love about teaching. I could talk for a really long time about that, but now that I've taught once, I don't think I'll ever be able to stay away from the classroom for long.
2: That's great. That's a gift to your students.
4: Yeah.
2: What is the West Virginia Alliance for STEM and the Arts?
4: Thank you for asking that. That's actually the nonprofit that my family, particularly my mom, Dina, and the rest of my family and I started, along with several other wonderful people, with the goal to try and help connect West Virginia students to exciting STEM and arts opportunities around the state and beyond. One of our projects was actually programmed by my brother, in addition to some other interns, Zariah and another Josh, and my mom, Dina. So Team Track, the point of that is basically to let kids, you know, explore different resources from different like museums, science museums, you know, art museums from around the state and elsewhere during COVID. And it is still up. It's still available. But we were trying to figure out a way to make some of those resources available more broadly. And in addition to that, the nonprofit has hosted a screening tour of Small Town Universe. And so just trying to, you know, audiences in West Virginia to experience the film, and my mom likes to coordinate this along with several like panels and events around the screenings to create that discussion and make sure to share the film with the people that it's kind of about.
2: Katie, we've had so many people in the chat and before we got started today who told us, oh, I can't do this, or, you know, they're in Europe and it's 4 o'clock in the morning or whatever, who want to know how they're going to be able to see the film in the future. You know, what can they do to be able to get it on a screen near them or on a service they can get?
3: Yeah, thank you. I would love for as many people to see it as possible. We had a film festival screening tour, and the film was on PBS for a short while. And now we're in like kind of the third phase of things, which is a grassroots impact campaign where we take the film out and share it with organizations like yours. And so we're trying to put the film in front of real life audiences, as many real life audiences as possible, before we make it available on like iTunes or Amazon, which is coming down the road. So first and foremost, if anybody is interested in bringing the film to their community, they can just go to smalltownuniversefilm.com and there's information there on how to get in touch with us and request a screening. And then we work with everybody to figure out like what they can afford and accommodate for their group. We really want to make it accessible. So there's in-person screenings that we're booking. And so it's not really on demand yet, but if you sign up for our newsletter, which is also on the website, or follow us on Instagram or Facebook, which is also on the website, you'll be sure to find out when it is available on digital platforms, which will probably be by the end of the year, I would imagine. So yeah, just kind of follow us on socials or sign up for our newsletter and you'll get news on when it's available more broadly. SmallTownUniverseFilm.com okay. is the website, and there you can access all the ways to get in touch.
2: And you can also learn more about Katie's entire team that worked on the film and other ways to be involved and just the background of the film as well. All right, Ellie, I'm going to come back to you. But first, I'm going to post that very simple URL in the chat. And for those people who maybe aren't looking at the chat, it's easy. It's gogreenbankobservatory.org, just like we are planetary.org. How do you feel about the fact that we are back kind of where this film started? I want to ask both of you, but we'll start with you, Ellie, that this absolutely irreplaceable facility, which should be the pride of all Americans and maybe all humans, is once again threatened.
4: Yeah, I think anybody that's worked on science, and of course you all with all the advocacy work that you do, know what a struggle it always is to make sure that funding is secured and that these wonderful facilities like the Green Bank Observatory retain their funding, because they do create such a huge impact on their communities. Of course, you saw that in the film. You may have heard Mike Holstein, the business director at the time, talking about, you know, how much it contributes to the local community, the local economy. You know, it contributes $30 million a year, at least, into its surrounding community, and that's about three times its operating budget per year. And that, of course, might arguably be as big of an impact as that is. That's arguably maybe one of the smaller impacts compared to how much of an influence it has, the facility has on students in West Virginia, across the country, across the world, ranging from K-12 up through graduate students, postdocs, up through, you know, retirees. So I did want to talk about this a little bit in case anyone here is listening and would like to, you know, do something to help the observatory. That's always, you know, super appreciated. And of course, the link that you so kindly shared, Matt, is a great place to start. So to give a little bit more background, the NSF's 2027 draft budget proposes drastic cuts to the GBO's budget, as well as potentially decommissioning and disposition of the site, which means either shutting it down or changing how it operates beyond recognition. In other words, it would no longer be a scientific research or education focused facility. So this is why my family and I, especially again my mom Dina, along with many others, formed this advocacy group, Get Organized for the Green Bank Observatory, or GO GBO. So we of course formed that back in 2016, but we've had to kind of re-up our efforts every time a threat like this comes up. And, you know, something similar happened last year, very similar wording in the 2026 budget. Now they're proposing the same cuts again in 2027. If you are interested in helping, There's a couple ways you can do it. One is you can write and or call your congresspeople. We have guidance information and draft language that you can use on our website. So in the process of trying to set up an endowment to help try and sustain GBO's future as a science education focused facility, there is a donate button on our website where you can donate to those efforts if you want. Thank you, Matt, for the opportunity to talk about this. And again, for all that you and your team are doing to, you know, protect science funding. You know, it's always, always so needed.
2: Absolutely. And it's one of our primary purposes at the Planetary Society. I have just one more question, but Katie, before I ask, I want to see if you have any final words or anything that you would like to share.
3: The idea that this film could become, has become, and will continue to be a tool to advocate for the GBO is really special to me and my team. I do believe in the power of film and storytelling to move people to action. So I'm hoping the film can be a tool in the arsenal to do that.
2: Well, thank you for that. I mentioned the Planetary Society and what we're up to and how thrilled we have been to be able to bring this film to our members in our member community. Running throughout the film was yet another personality, another great contributor who was, of course, long gone, sadly, before the film was created, but had a huge influence on you, Ellie. And that, of course, is our, the co-founder, one of the three co-founders of the society, Carl Sagan. We just loved seeing you holding up his book, Cosmos, and hearing about the influence that it had on you. Can you maybe add a little bit to that and say how important his legacy was, is to you?
4: Absolutely, yes. So I can't say enough good things about, you know, Carl Sagan's writing, his works, how much that's that influenced me, you know, especially early on as I was getting into, you know, astronomy, thinking about whether it was something I could do or not. And so I think Cosmos was kind of the first, like, you know, kind of grown up science book that I ever read. So just kind of seeing how he presented science in a way that's really pretty artistic, because as you know, it kind of mentions in the film that when I was 12 or 13, I kind of thought that I would be an artist, but at the same time, I wasn't really sure if that was the path that I wanted. And so once I started reading, you know, Carl Sagan's books, things like that, the way that he kind of conveyed astronomy and science as something that's not just, you know, interesting from a kind of logical and scientific perspective, but from like a storytelling perspective and an artistic perspective, how understanding astronomy helps us understand ourselves and where we came from and where we're going. I think seeing things in the bigger picture, the way that he was so amazingly gifted at conveying, really changed my view of both what I could do and how the world is. I mean, that sounds kind of goofy, but really just gave me a bigger view of the part that we all play in the universe. Why, even though we might be small, we're still a very significant part of the story of our universe. And so I think seeing how he connected all those dots and just was such an amazing storyteller and really an artist at the same time as being a scientist was really moving and, yeah, had a big impact on me and continues to. There's still many books of his I've not read yet. They're on my shelf. I'm working through them. At the same time, I kind of don't want to work through them too fast because, you know, I always want to have a new one to read. Yeah.
2: You know, great scientist. Great storyteller. That's the key word. Katie, is that the goal that you strive for as well? Because you certainly told this story very, very well.
3: Thank you. It is, as a filmmaker, I think the only job we have is to tell a good story. And then, at least in my opinion, all the other stuff flows from that. Yeah. The understanding and the connection and the action and the impact kind of all starts with the kernel of a good story.
2: Thank you again so much for being part of this first ever virtual screening of a film in the Planetary Society member community. We are extremely grateful. Go greenbankobservatory.org and smalltownuniversefilm.com. One more time, Katie, Ellie, thanks for this and best of luck to both of you.
3: Thank you, Noah. Thank you, everyone.
4: Thank you so much.
0: That conversation with Katie Della Maggiore and Ellie White is a great reminder of how much a place like Green Bank shapes the people who call it home. 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Coming up, Dr. Bruce Betts, our chief scientist, joins me for What's Up. We're going to talk about a risky, originally unplanned flyby that just paid off. On July 5th, the Japanese Aerospace Exploration Agency, or JAXA's Hayabusa 2 spacecraft, swept past a small, double-lobe asteroid called Torifune. Hayabusa 2 launched back in December 2014, and is the successor to the original Hayabusa mission, which visited the peanut-shaped asteroid Itokawa in 2005. Hayabusa 2 itself is already famous for bringing back samples from asteroid Ryugu, samples that turned out to contain all five nucleobases found in DNA and RNA. Torifune belongs to the same family of asteroids as Ryugu and Itokawa, the Apollo asteroids, a group of Earth-crossing near-Earth objects. It circles the sun roughly every 383 days. Hayabusa 2 captured images and thermal data during the flyby, and it's all still coming back to Earth. That's next. Hey, Bruce.
6: Hey, Sarah.
0: So we got a bit of a grab bag of episode topics this week. We got some eclipse content, some small town universe, but now also a story that we talked a little bit about, I want to say 2 weeks ago on the show. We were talking about all the upcoming asteroid moments, and right. One of them finally happened. Hayabusa 2 reached Torifune on July 5th. So I wanted to talk a little bit about it because we got a really cool photo out of it.
6: Yeah. And they were testing close flybys. And as I understand it, they got really close. I mean, they've also used the same spacecraft to sample an asteroid at Ryugu. So yeah, Hayabusa 2, impressive. Launched in 2014, did its primary mission, which was to go to Ryugu, hang out there, grab some sample, bring it back, drop it off in the sample return capsule. And then the orbiter spacecraft, flyby spacecraft, was just hanging out. So they nicely targeted another asteroid. And so there's a lovely picture of Torifune, a 450-meter asteroid that is double-lobed, so it looks like someone glued two balls together again, very much like Hayabusa 1, which was just called Hayabusa, found at Itokawa. And we've seen at various asteroids and objects now this two-lobed thing, and pretty cool. And there were like 100 million kilometers from Earth at the time, and they were going to try to do an 800-meter away pass. I'm not sure how close they got, but they made it, and they got a nice picture.
0: I mean, I think it's pretty brave after your spacecraft has gone through its primary mission to try to do something that close. I'm sure that gave a few people a little bit of anxiety doing it, but really interesting.
6: Once you're done with your primary mission, it's expendable.
0: I guess, but they still have another target after this, right?
6: Yeah, no, I know. It's not, they don't want to splatter it into something. But yes, they're going to 1998 KY-26, arriving in 2031. And this is supposed to be only 11 meters across. And so it would be the smallest asteroid we've flown by in space, and one that would make a heck of a fireball, but not do any damage on the surface, presumably, if it hit. Anyway, it's not hitting. That's a side note of, but it'll be interesting because these objects are flying around out there and we don't see them until they fireball in the Earth's atmosphere occasionally. So getting a close up of that will be interesting. But I'm sure they've got a lot more data coming back, I presume, from Torifune. So that'll be interesting to see what we see and get some more pretty pictures of the dog bone kind of asteroid, and it'll be good.
0: It's so interesting that so many of these are these like double lobed weird little guys. Like, I wonder what percentage of them are literally two asteroids that kind of came together and formed this contact binary, and what amount of them are used to be one body that flung off material and then came back together somehow. I don't know how we would figure that out, but...
6: We don't completely, but we're getting more and more statistics between flybys where we can distinguish something, even in the above close flybys of Earth, and then, of course, the spacecraft. So we're seeing starting to see some shapes that are repeating themselves, and so presumably similar processes going on. But very cool. If you haven't, check out the picture of Torrefune.
0: Torrefune. And I'll put that picture on the website for this episode of Planetary Radio so people can look at it. It's strikingly similar to Itokawa. Like, that's really cool.
6: It looks a little like it has cornflakes on it, kind of like some of the others. And maybe just me being hungry. I'm not sure.
0: All space objects are food if you try hard enough. I don't mean that.
6: Quote from Sarah. All space objects are food if you try hard enough. Anyway, congratulations to JAXA on another successful use of a spacecraft that already has given us a lot. Mm-hmm. Let us go on to...
7: Random Space Fact. Rewind.
6: So, there's been this thing going on that... some of the world cares about. It's soccer. We call it soccer. And there's a Copa Mundial World Cup. So in honor of that, we will do a soccer ball related random space fact. If the sun were the size of a soccer ball. So there it is sitting there, soccer ball sized sun. Neptune would be almost a kilometer away.
0: It'd take you a long time to get that ball all the way over there.
6: Yeah, no, it's really kind of far. Yeah.
0: Yeah.
6: So anyway, far out. All right, everybody, go out there, look up the night sky and think about making that goal.
0: Goal!
6: Thank you and good night.
0: We've reached the end of this week's episode of Planetary Radio, but we'll be back next week with more space science and exploration. 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

0: trajectoire est normale. 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
1: A wayward rocket stage slams into the moon. This week on Planetary Radio. I'm Sarah Al-Ahmed of the Planetary Society, with more of the human adventure across our solar system and beyond. Millions of people across Europe had the opportunity to see something truly spectacular last week. Kate Howells, the Planetary Society's public education specialist, shares her experience witnessing the 2026 total solar eclipse from a canyon in Spain. Then, Jared Head. Millions of people across Europe had the opportunity to see something truly spectacular last week. Kate Howells, the Planetary Society's public education specialist, shares her experience witnessing the

0: 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By subscribing, you'll never miss an episode filled with new and awe-inspiring ways to know the cosmos and our place within it. Last week, on August 12th, a total solar eclipse swept across parts of the Northern Hemisphere. It crossed Greenland, Iceland, and Spain, along with a couple other countries. It was Europe's first time to see a total solar eclipse in 27 years. But for people living in Spain, specifically, it was the first total solar eclipse since 1905. You all know how I feel about total solar eclipses. We are so profoundly lucky to live at this moment in time on a world where total solar eclipses are even possible. And if you caught our July episode, Small Town Universe, you may have heard Kate Howells, the Planetary Society's public education specialist, talking about her plans to catch this eclipse from Spain on her honeymoon. Now Kate's back to tell us all about it. Hey, Kate, welcome back.
1: Hi, Sarah. Thank you.
0: I have to hear what your adventure was like seeing this thing, because the images of this eclipse I've seen so far are absolutely mind-blowing.
1: Yeah, it was unreal. Absolutely perfect weather, not a cloud in the sky. I was super lucky to get to witness this eclipse from a very beautiful location. I was on the edge of a canyon with one of the most beautiful views I've ever seen in my life, regardless of having an eclipse. It was just a stunning, stunning vista, and the eclipse itself was absolutely magnificent. I've seen another eclipse in the last, I was at the 2024 eclipse in Canada, but in a very different context. It was in a city park, and it was very cloudy, and there was tons of people around, and it was magnificent. This time it was, on the edge of a canyon, just me and my husband, no one else around, absolutely perfect clear skies. I won't say that it was better this time, because every eclipse experience is amazing, but I just feel so incredibly lucky to have gotten to see two now in my life.
0: That is so magical. Like, I've seen two of them now. The first one, absolutely clear skies. The second one was magical in a different way because of the cloud cover and the fact that the sky opened up just at the right moment. But the images I'm seeing out of Spain right now really show how special it is that this eclipse was so close to the horizon. People got these beautiful kind of sunset eclipse images. Did that change the experience for you?
1: Yeah, absolutely. So again, we were in this national park on the edge of this canyon, and it had been a very adventurous drive to get to this spot. And so as soon as the eclipse was over, my husband and I said, okay, we should probably get back to the car and drive down, because we didn't want to be driving on these very off-road roads at night. But we thought, okay, we'll stay just a little bit longer to catch the sunset, because it was only about 30 minutes after totality that the sun started going down over the edge of the canyon. And it was so worth staying and kind of risking the dodgy drive, because seeing the sunset, that's a time when you can actually look at the sun when it's low on the horizon and it's that sort of reddish color. And it was partially eclipsed still at that time. So seeing this blood red crescent sun going down over the edge of the canyon, unreal, just absolutely magnificent.
0: Did you see any prominences or anything during totality?
1: Yes. There was one very prominent prominence. And that's just it adds so much to the enjoyment of what you're seeing, to know that you're looking at solar activity. You're seeing huge bands of plasma coming out of the sun. That is so freaking cool. Seeing the blackness of the center of the eclipse, and then the corona just so bright, so visible, and then noticing that little prominence. It was extremely cool.
0: And I'm just living vicariously through you. That sounds so magical to be able to see a total solar eclipse, then go and see the Perseid meteor shower, and all of this as a wonderful way of celebrating your recent wedding and going on a honeymoon to do this. Is just like, that sounds like the dream.
1: It was very special. And I think we appreciated too that we managed to find a very isolated spot to watch the eclipse. It felt like a very special moment shared between the two of us. And again, that's very different from how awesome it was in the 2024 eclipse to be in a park full of people and family.

0: families and hearing the kids just screaming and losing their minds at the eclipse, that is a super special experience to get energized by all the other people, but then also spending it just me and my new husband. I mean, gosh, couldn't have asked for a better honeymoon.
1: Well, I'm glad you had such a beautiful trip and got to witness this with beautiful, clear skies. And I'm so happy for everybody else who got to see this. And Spain is very lucky. They get to see this again in one more year. So I know a lot of people who missed it this time are probably going to be excited to see it again next time.
0: Absolutely. And I hope for clear skies next year. We got lucky. It was raining the day before and the day after the eclipse. So very lucky to get clear skies. I hope that everyone next year gets the same good luck.
1: Well, thanks, Kate, and thanks for coming back to tell us about your adventure.
0: Anytime. Thanks, Sarah.
1: The images coming out of this total solar eclipse are some of the best that I've ever seen. If you want to see them for yourself, we have a new article called The Best Images of the 2026 Solar Eclipse. As I mentioned in the conversation with Kate, Spain is going to get an opportunity to see a total solar eclipse next year as well. That's going to be on August 2nd, 2027. But Spain won't be the only country able to witness this over 6-minute total solar eclipse. It's going to move across southern Spain and Morocco. Then it'll proceed into North Africa through Algeria, Tunisia, Libya, and Egypt. I hear the Luxor is going to be a very spectacular location to see it. Then it moves through the Arabian Peninsula, crossing Saudi Arabia and Yemen before it goes into Somalia and then the Indian Ocean. If you want to go see it, I'd recommend trying to book your travel now, because this is going to be one for the ages. But now for something completely different. You may have heard that on August 5th, a spent SpaceX Falcon 9 upper stage slammed into the moon, and not on purpose. It crash landed and blew a new crater into our closest neighboring world, moving roughly 8,700 kilometers per hour. That's about 5,400 miles per hour for those in the United States. The story made headlines everywhere, and I knew exactly who I wanted to talk to about it. Jared Head is a museum facilitator at Columbia Memorial Space Center, a producer on the spaceflight show Tomorrow, spelled T-M-R-O, and co-host of All Space Considered at Griffith Observatory. If it launches, lands, or in this case, crashes, Jared probably knows about it. He's here to walk us through what happened and what it means. Hey, Jared.
2: What's up, Sarah?
1: I'm so glad to have you here.
2: I'm glad to be here, too. It was so much fun working with you at Griffith, and now we get to be here in the house that Carl built and talk about stuff I like, which is rockets.
1: People on the show who've been listening for a while know that DART was my first rocket launch ever, but they don't know you were the person that took me to that DART launch. So
2: yes, and that was a really fun night, I gotta say. So
1: that was so cool.
2: Night launches are always spectacular. I remember it was like foggy near the launch site too, so we had to throw a Hail Mary and go somewhere else.
1: Like in the middle of a parking lot somewhere?
2: Yeah, at like almost midnight to watch it.
1: But it was so worth it.
2: As I said at that time, and I'm going to say once again, we got to watch humanity avenge the dinosaurs. So take that one, asteroids.
1: But now, anytime something really cool happens in rocketry, you're always the first person that pops into my head. Not just because you were the first person to take me to a rocket launch, but of all the people I know on Earth, you have just this unbelievable historical knowledge of what's going on with rockets. So as soon as this story about SpaceX and this upper stage crashing into the moon happened, the first thing I thought was, I need to get Jared.
2: Yeah, I mean, I know a whole lot about very little, let me tell you. So it's a very niche subject. I definitely live, eat, breathe, sleep rockets. I mean, I got rockets in my bedroom at home. So like actual flown rockets. I don't think it gets any more enjoyable than that, I guess.
1: So in this circumstance, how did a SpaceX rocket end up on a trajectory for the moon?
2: Well, we have to go back to last year in early 2025 when this specific SpaceX rocket was used to launch a dual mission. So it was the Hakuto R mission that was going to be landing on the moon along with the Firefly Aerospace Blue Ghost mission. And Hakuto R, unfortunately, did not work. It crashed into the moon. But Blue Ghost actually did land on the moon and became the first successful commercial lander at the surface of the moon.
3: I also want to point out that that was the one that had the Planetary Society SciTech project on it, PlanetVac, that is now going to be going to the Martian moon Phobos on the MMX mission. So I loved watching that land on the moon. I'm glad they succeeded.
2: Yeah, so what you're telling me is that the stage crashing into the moon is actually the Planetary Society's fault.
3: Inadvertently,
2: you contributed to this. How could you? But yes. And so after this launch, once an upper stage fires, they will passivate the upper stage, which basically means that they'll vent out all of the propellants or the fuel and oxidizer that's on board and shut down batteries and other things like that. You basically want to do everything you can so that your upper stage doesn't blow itself up. Mm-hmm. We've had that happen in the past in low Earth orbit with several upper stages that weren't passivated. So there is incentive to make sure that that doesn't happen. Going out to somewhere like a expected heliocentric orbit, or basically firing to the moon, obviously your upper stage is not going to be on the same course that Hakuto R and Blue Ghost are going to be on. As they're on their way to the moon, they're going to do mid-course corrections and then eventually burn to go into orbit to land. So this upper stage is not really expected to stick around, but if it goes to the right spot, based upon where you need to put your payloads, your intended injection, translunar injection for that, you could end up getting something like what we had here, which is that upper stage actually didn't go into a heliocentric orbit or an orbit around the sun. It just actually kind of stuck around the Earth-Moon system. And then eventually, just because of the way gravity works, it just so happened, completely unintended, that just a few days ago, the upper stage impacted the moon itself.
3: Do you know where on the moon it came down?
2: Yes, it came down just on the limb of the near far side near Einstein crater. So it's really brought the land value down on that portion of the moon. So it should be easy to get that.
3: My understanding is that an independent astronomer, Bill Gray, actually detected this thing. He works for the Pluto Project out of Maine. And he's the same one who actually found that Chinese rocket stage that crashed back into the moon in 2022.
2: Yes. Yeah. Chang'e 5T1, the upper stage for that, which was a lunar sample return mission, if I'm remembering correctly.
3: From the far side.
2: Yeah, from the far side. The upper stage of that Long March rocket impacted the moon as well. So not an unprecedented thing in terms of objects that we have sent to the moon running into the moon. Definitely unintentional. Most of the stuff that has hit the moon was intentional to hit the moon. Some of it was unintentional to hit the moon, and some of it was trying to land on the moon and just decided to litho break instead of a nice soft landing. So
3: I think it's interesting, though, that space agencies and space companies ostensibly are tracking just bunches of these objects that are in cislunar space. But in this case, it was this amateur astronomer that detected it first and then notified everyone. Why was that the situation here? And why wasn't SpaceX aware that it was going to be crashing into the moon earlier?
2: Well, I feel like once you leave low Earth orbit and you're going into a heliocentric orbit, a lot of your responsibilities are absolved at that point, simply because at the moment, there is no regulatory environment that controls what you do in cislunar space. And a lot of that comes from the fact that we just don't actually have anything that really would require a robust regulatory environment yet in cislunar space. Now, obviously that's coming, right? Because with the Artemis program and everything, they're talking about doing like eight robotic landers a year to get there, right? That's what NASA Administrator Jared Isaacman said at the NASA Ignite event from earlier this year, is that they're going to do 8 landers annually on
3: the
2: surface
3: of the moon.
2: That's so many. That's a lot, right? That's a huge amount to do annually. So that means you're going to have a lot of traffic going on up there. And you're going to want to make sure that you have a good understanding as to where your leftovers are at while you're up there. So there may be something that needs to be put in place that either make sure that your upper stage or whatever you're having to use to get your vehicle to the moon or get it to land on the surface even actually is clear of the moon and into a heliocentric area or impact in a certain area. So sort of like what we do here on Earth. rocket launches, you put your payload into low Earth orbit, and then you deorbit your upper stage in usually the Indian Ocean or near Point Nemo in the Southern Pacific Ocean. Mm-hmm. And you put out these things called NOTAMs, which basically tell people on boats and airplanes, don't go here because you will get hit by re-entering rocket debris. So we might have to actually start figuring out how to develop like a lunar NOTAM system, possibly. It's really wild to think about the fact that we may actually be like a year or two away from having to start to take consideration for things consistently hitting the moon that we have sent there. And it is a good thing to start thinking about that now, as opposed to thinking about it maybe three or four objects after it started to happen.
3: Correct me if I'm wrong, but I think the Artemis Accords actually have provisions that deal with a safe disposal of, you know, spacecraft and rocket components. But, you know, it's kind of just a set of guidelines, right? It's not like it's enacted as an actual law. So even if they're beginning to take those steps, we don't really have any regulation currently.
2: Yeah, it's essentially a set of nice to haves as opposed to a you must do's. Mm-hmm. But the nice thing is that most operators are looking at those as you must do's. So in this case, with something like SpaceX's upper stage, it was just simply, this is going to go heliocentric, so we don't have to worry about that. Turns out it didn't actually have enough oomph to go heliocentric, and the gravity just ended up causing its orbit and trajectories to change, and it just so happened to end up hitting the moon. So that regulatory framework may not be there in writing. The ink may not be there for it, but at least in terms of companies that are doing these kinds of things, most of them are thinking about that. Most of them are preparing for things like that. Most of them are trying to accommodate these things as best they can. But obviously, you know, 99 times out of 100 still means 1 out of 100. So,
3: I mean, as weird as this is a good opportunity to do some science if we're going to be crashing something into the moon. Inadvertent result, but what can we actually learn from watching an impact like this?
2: Well, you can figure out a lot of things about like soil mechanics, or in this case, regolith mechanics with the surface of the moon. You can also determine things like, I was hearing that they were looking at spectral lines that were actually coming off of the dust plume that came off. I saw a video of the dust plume that actually had been taken, and it's just like this faint whisper coming off of the surface of the moon. But it's still cool to know that like something 2/3 the size of a city bus smacked into the moon, traveling at 2 kilometers a second, and blew this material, you know, up for you to be able to see that. But I saw those spectral lines. They were talking about the two main things that they found in it was sodium and lithium. And sodium, they were expecting, because there's a lot of sodium on the surface of the moon. So if you kick a bunch of dust, you're going to detect sodium. And then the lithium actually comes from the rocket itself.
3: Oh, that makes sense.
2: Because, you know, Falcon 9s use a lot of aluminum lithium alloy. And in fact, pretty much just about most rockets for their tankage and other things like that use aluminum lithium alloys because they're great for cryogenics. They're very lightweight. They're strong. They do exactly what you need to do as somebody who's designing a rocket. So to be able to detect basically the guts of that rocket upper stage, you know, vaporizing on impact, I think that's a really fascinating result as well. And that may tell you a bit about how the impact went down. And eventually you could, I don't want to say use that as a tracer, but you could even see just how far that material went, which could then allow you to determine what exactly will happen to a moon base on the moon if something like an upper stage hits the moon.
3: Oh, man, that would be a whole crisis. We definitely need to figure that out early. But do we know how far the ejecta from this collision went?
2: So not at the moment. Nobody really has a good idea at the moment. Probably got to wait a little bit longer for those results to come in. And also imagery will help with that as well. I know the South Korea satellite that's in orbit around the moon right now, Denuri, they actually did do a series of images. I think it was somewhere on the order of like a half hour before the impact, and then continuing to take images until 16 hours after impact. And we already do have an image of the actual area where the impact occurred. And we could see the crater and ejecta from the crater as well. We could see how it has affected the environment locally, which is really cool to see. So it looks like the crater is about somewhere in the order of like 60 feet across and maybe about 15 feet deep. So, you know, big enough for an upper stage to fit inside of, with a little extra room in the width and the depth of that there.
3: Do you know what that is in metric for our friends across the pond?
2: Yes, I think that should be close to just about 20 meters wide, I want to say, and maybe about 5 meters deep, plus minus 1 meter mm-hmm. on that there. So non-freedom unit, you know, measurements there for you.
3: That's still pretty big.
2: How many bananas?
3: That? Wide?
2: Must be a lot of bananas.
3: Banana for reference.
2: Yes.
3: But I mean, you know, as our NASA administrator, Jared Isaacman, pointed out, many natural meteoroids crash into the moon, making an impact of equivalent energy all the time. It's like roughly every 6 days on the moon. So if we're going to be dealing with that just naturally in the environment, should we also be worried about rockets crashing into the moon once we have these crewed settlements?
2: I think a lot of the regulatory work will help out with that. Mm-hmm. Obviously, if you're going to start a moon base, you don't want to be dropping things on the moon, causing problems for everybody there. And I think it's important to remember the United States is not the only group that is going to have a moon base. China is going to have their lunar village, right? And we're working with the Artemis Accords here in the United States with, you know, 20 plus countries to make our moon base, which is called Moon Base, happen. And then China is working with a multitude of countries as well, because, you know, we can't collaborate with them. So they've rightfully taken their ball and gone to play with other people. Obviously, I don't think the United States or China wants to be dropping upper stages near each other and pelting each other with lunar regolith and rocks or boulders that may come from that. It's usually considered being a bad name. Neighbor. I don't know about you. I personally don't drop my rocket stages near my neighbors in my neighborhood. So I would imagine it would be very well frowned upon. So things like the regulatory environment are going to be likely be put into place. And I also can't imagine a company willingly allowing themselves to get these public headlines about, you know, dropping equipment near a base and threatening the lives of astronauts that may be there. That kind of starts turning into like a Weyland Yutani situation of like, well, expendable people, right? And that's typically for a private company, private entity, that's usually a very bad thing for you to start getting press like that. And admittedly, I feel like it's a really important thing to point out, which is that a lot of the coverage media-wise of the upper stage hitting the moon was very sensationalized. Mm-hmm. So they made it sound like it was going to like blanket the entire moon in this layer of meteoritic material, and it was just going to be really bad and everything. But it turns out it's just a very, very localized area of the moon that had to deal with that. So because of that, it's important to make sure that also when we are talking about these things, that it's understood that at the moment, this is a very localized kind of event and a very rare kind of event. But you do bring up a great point, which is that when we start doing this regularly, we have to hopefully have something in place that can actually have, I don't want to necessarily say teeth, but definitely remind companies that, like, hey, there's some due diligence that you need to do. And that shouldn't be too difficult for companies to do. They already do that for the most part with low Earth orbit.
3: You spoke a little bit about this earlier, but if we need to be sending things all the way out to the moon, what would be a good way to dispose of the upper stage of the rocket if you can't re-enter into the Earth's atmosphere?
2: So having a little bit of propellant on board, saving a little bit to burn into a heliocentric orbit would definitely help. Once things go into a heliocentric orbit, like rocket parts, it does become a bit difficult to track them. They are very small, not impossible. You can obviously track them with telescopes here on the ground and then develop orbits and ephemeris and other things like that to be able to determine where they're going to be at, like, your best guess at that time. And then maybe there you could use a telescope further on down the line to try to confirm the location of it years down the line, as long as it hasn't run into something in our solar system. But also, don't get me wrong here when I say this, because we're just talking about, oh, I don't know if it's so great and all these things are running into the moon, but it may actually behoove us to pick a disposal area.
3: Or New Point Nemo.
2: Yeah, a New Point Nemo or Point Luna, maybe. Ooh. Or Lunemo? I don't... We'll workshop it later. That might work very well. And it might also work from a scientific perspective as well. So in the Apollo missions, they put seismographs on the surface of the moon to measure the lunar seismicity. And one of the things that they did with that big Saturn V, the third stage, after it was done with the translunar injection burn, they would actually re-aim them to smack into the moon. So that way it could generate an impact, which would generate seismic energy, which would allow that to propagate across the moon. And from that, they were actually able to determine things like the interior structure of the moon. And also what happens when you have a moon quake. Because that's a thing. I think people forget about the fact that the moon has seismicity. It's different than what we have here on Earth. Mm-hmm. The mechanisms are different, but you still have moonquakes. So if you build a moon base, you're going to have to actually make sure that you build it for moonquakes as well. So I don't know, maybe they should lift the design from us here in Los Angeles, you know, since we deal with earthquakes constantly here. But I feel like there's a really good scientific component that could be done by smashing your upper stages into a designated area at the moon.
3: You also bring up a good point, which is that this one was an accident, but there have been many times in the past that we've crashed things into the moon on purpose. Mm-hmm. This is just one example, but yes. Do you know how many objects we've actually crashed into the moon?
2: So if you are looking for a total number of objects that we have, that humans have made, artificial objects that are on the moon, this upper stage was the 104th human object that has made its way to the surface of the moon. So it is not like we have exactly done a good job of keeping trash off of the moon. Now, some of that comes from very early on in the original space race 1.0, whatever you want to call it now that we're in the new space race. And that was, you know, the United States and the Soviet Union competing with each other. My missile is bigger than yours. You know, instead of a nuclear warhead at the top, it's a human. Or in this case, for a lot of these, is a scientific probe of some sort with instrumentation and just getting it there. And a lot of that just get it there attitude meant that very early on in the 50s and 60s, multiple times a year, we were dropping things onto the surface. Most of them obliterated. Some of them survived and are still probably sitting there today. But a really big gap happened up until, you know, once you reach the early 70s, you get a big gap until the mid 90s. And then we suddenly get interested in the moon again because there's water ice on the moon. There's water on the moon. Who'd have thunk? Now we definitely got to go back. And then once that rolls around, oh boy, here we go. It's on, baby. And then you see that rise in objects getting to the surface of the moon again. Although in this case, it's not often landers that like don't make it or impactors. It's usually just disposal of a probe that may be in orbit. You know, like one that I really think about is the Two Grail spacecraft, gravity recovery mission, where they mapped the gravity of the moon. They literally mapped the gravity of the moon, showed how lumpy it is, which is a huge problem if you're trying to have something orbit the moon very precisely, or a big problem too if you're trying to do a flyby of the moon with, like, say, your upper stage to make sure that it goes in the heliocentric orbit. So to end that mission, they flew both of them into the side of a mountain on the moon to dispose of them. So that way they were not in orbit anymore, passivated, and, you know, not a dead spacecraft in orbit with a location unknown that we might run into. Like, space is big, but you could still run into stuff. So it's happened in low Earth orbit before. So we don't want that to happen in lunar orbit. So dispose of it as best you can.
3: You mentioned the discovery of water at the South Pole of the moon as well, and that brings up the L-Cross mission for me, which was another one of those purposeful crashes into the moon.
2: Yes, that was such a cool mission. Actually, I have a friend of mine, Vax, who worked on that mission. We jokingly call him our resident Moona Bomber, and he's a very, very cool dude, very cool engineer. And L-Cross was such a neat mission. They launched it with Lunar Reconnaissance Orbiter, and it was a spacecraft that was attached to the Centaur upper stage of the Atlas V rocket that had launched it. And they did a pretty weird orbit, kind of hanging around the Earth-Moon system until they finally lined it up using the gravity of the Earth and the Moon together to smack it into the South Pole, like you mentioned. they had a separation between the spacecraft and the upper stage, and the upper stage actually went in first, smacked into the surface of the moon. Big plume came up. And then a couple minutes later, the L-Cross spacecraft flew through that plume and detected everything that it could on its way down before it eventually also smacked into the surface of the moon. Obviously, lots of telescopic observation from here on Earth, and also observation from other spacecraft that happened to be in orbit around the moon at that time as well. Several of them were moved in order to maybe potentially try to fly through that plume to detect, or just to have a good view of the plume to analyze it. And yeah, that was basically like slam dunk confirmation of water ice on the moon.
3: It's kind of funny that the mission that kind of proved that we found water on the moon, clearly the other missions before it were the ones that first did the detection, but we purposefully crashed a spacecraft that then told us there was water on the moon. That water on the moon now enables permanent lunar settlements. And now we have to worry about rockets crashing accidentally. So there's a fun arc there.
2: Yeah, time is a flat circle, it turns out. What was old is new again. So here we go once again. And you know, that wasn't even the first time we crashed something into the moon to try to find water for it as well. The Lunar Prospector mission, which was sort of NASA's return to the moon after the Apollo program, that flew, I believe it was late 90s. And then it actually crashed. It crashed into a permanent shadowed crater, because Lunar Prospector had an instrument on board that basically did the first detections of evidence for water ice on the moon. So they said, okay, we're going to crash it into one of these permanently shadowed craters to kick up a plume in order to detect it. And when they did, it was inconclusive, which I always thought was very interesting, that like it had this slam dunk evidence of like, yes, it's there. And then they smashed it into the moon and maybe they picked the wrong spot. So it happens to the best of us. So also, I was a little kid when that happened, and I heard about it on the news, and I went outside at the time to look at the moon and didn't see the plume. And I got so frustrated at that. And I was just like, why again? I see the plume. So nice little interjection to science for very young Jared there.
3: Oh, man, what a weird time to be having so much human activity going back to the moon. So much so that now we got to worry about accidentally crashing into it and finding out on the news. Thankfully, this wasn't as sensational as all the news stories made it out to be, but still a really cool story.
2: It is. And, you know, every once in a while, it is a story that does get the attention of the right people. And in industry, it is one of those things where it has kind of made a lot of us in aerospace go, maybe we should think about these things. So don't worry, the cries of the masses, however many dozen of the folks may be, myself included, right? Like, I'm throwing myself in here, that we need to start thinking about these things. Industry did pay attention a little bit to this. It was a little too difficult to not pay attention to it with as much coverage as this got. So, and I will admit that I was thinking possibly about taking my telescope out to try to see if I could catch the plume. But now I'm very glad that I didn't, because I saw a video that was taken, and man, it was just such a wisp from that I would have had no chance. And then it would have been me 20 years later going, ah, man, I couldn't see the plume again.
3: Well, seriously, anytime I see a rocket story, you're the first person that pops into my brain, and I'm so happy to have an occasion to bring you on the show and such a fun story to go over. So thanks for being here.
2: All right, well, thank you.
1: We'll be right back after this short break.
4: 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Thank you.
1: Over the past few months, we've been covering the ongoing situation with the NASA budget and the proposed changes to the Office of Management and Budget's federal grant-making rules in the United States. Jack Corelli, the Planetary Society's Chief of Advocacy, is here with an update on our campaign to save NASA science. Hey, Jack.
5: Hey, Sarah. How's it going?
1: Doing well. It was really wonderful seeing you in HQ a couple weeks ago.
5: Yeah, no, that was a fun little West Coast trip to kind of round out my summer travel. So it was good to be in town. Good to see you and good to see some folks in Southern California.
1: Also cool to get to celebrate a little bit in person your new position at the Planetary Society. Congratulations.
5: Thank you. Yeah. Chief of Advocacy. Can you believe that?
1: I can, actually. I mean, with all of the work that you've been doing, it is so well deserved.
5: Well, thank you, Sarah. And it's been really humbling to kind of step into this new role and still do a lot of the same stuff we have been doing over the past year, but really goes to show how our organization is growing and changing and adapting to this moment that we find ourselves. And so I just, again, very humbled by the support from our leadership team, from our members, and from others in the space community.
1: Well, when last we heard from you, we were in a kind of predicament here, right? Not only was the presidential budget request proposing another very massive cut to the NASA budget, but we also had the situation with this procedural rules change behind the Office of Management and Budget concerning grants given to scientists. So I wanted to just take a moment to give people some news about what has actually been happening and where we're at with all that process. So what's the deal?
5: Yeah, so a lot has been happening this year. It feels like it's just been a constant stream of new developments and new crises in some cases. So, of course, we are still in the midst of a budget fight for the future of NASA. A budget for fiscal year 27, which starts on October 1st of this year, so just under 2 months away. We have not come to an agreement on a budget yet in Congress. So the president's budget request, that OMB-led document, Office of Management and Budget, their document that really, you know, it's the 46% cut to science, a 24% cut overall to NASA, lacks a lot of the details about accelerating the Artemis program, the moon base, a lot of these new projects that I know people are getting really excited and are interested in, like Skyfall and Moonfall and SR-1 Freedom, and how they all fit together. And the budget just failed to provide a vision of a expansive, ambitious program of exploration and science at the agency, but still is the official budget request. And only the House of Representatives has put out a counter proposal. The Senate left town 2 weeks ago, having not passed a budget or even released a draft budget framework for NASA's budget for fiscal year 27. So that's all happening. Meanwhile, the Office of Management and Budget has proposed what are called the uniform guidance changes. So changes to CFR, you know, we can go into the fun acronyms and structure of federal regulations, but functionally, it is a massive overhaul of the rules that all federal agencies that give out grant funding, the rules that they have to abide by. And so some of these new rules include the insertion of a political appointee to make a determination about grant funding decisions, and they can only consider not the peer-reviewed science, not whether this will advance, you know, scientific discovery or lead to the next great innovation, but whether or not that scientific activity advances the political priorities of a given administration. And so whether you agree with this administration or not, this would create this new framework for how science is decided, like what science the government funds, because that's a basic function of the U.S. government. It is the thing that won us the Second World War. It's the thing that catapulted the U.S. into a prominent spot in science and technology innovation in the 20th century, and has really been the foundation of life in the 21st century, is having this, you know, government-funded, you know, fundamental science research. Companies, they do research and development, of course, but they're focusing on immediate products and applications. We're talking about the fundamentals of understanding, in the case of space science, understanding the history of our universe, understanding the processes that take place in our solar system and around, you know, other stars and throughout the universe, and really answering these, again, fundamental questions that no company, private research institution, anybody is able to pursue on their own. And that has historically been based on scientific merit being the primary driver. These new rules would functionally put a political appointee, someone whose job is only there for, you know, a handful of years, at most eight with a given administration, if they win two terms in office, that they're deciding the direction of scientific research, not the scientists who know the subject matter themselves. In addition to that, those new political hurdles for grants, you would also see basically a shutting down of public outreach programs. Grant awardees would not be able to use the money that they use to do the research to then share their research at conferences or, you know, community events, or even publish their work. So we're paying people, even if it is a scientific topic that aligns with a given administration, again, not saying just this one, but any administration in the future, they would not be able to publish it, right? We're paying them to do the science. We should also be paying to publish it as well, right? That's how you advance science, right? Is you get published. In addition, there's these other research and development priorities that have been put out by the Office of Science and Technology Policy. I feel like I'm just speaking in alphabet soup if I just said acronyms, but OSTP in that case. And Casey and I and Zach Pertle from Arizona State University had a great conversation about this on Space Policy Edition earlier this month. This is all to say we're dealing with this kind of multi-front crisis to the way that science is prioritized in the United States, both the funding side, which is very important, right? Nothing gets done unless people get paid to do these things, but also the policy direction and the legal and policy frameworks that enable these things to happen. And so slowing down the ability of scientists to do science and not giving them the money to do it is not a winning combination.
3: There's also the issue of how long it takes to do these kinds of planetary missions. I mean, going out to a world takes a long time. Building these missions can sometimes take decades. And even if it's something close by, like the moon, the Artemis program famously was one of the only moon programs that got humanity back around the moon because it survived that political transition. So there's so many things that could be completely upended by this kind of change. But happily, we did have a period where people could write in their opinions on this OMB uniform guidance change. So what happened there? How many people wrote in?
5: So pretty amazingly, more than 60,000 people wrote to the OMB in response to these proposed changes to grant-making rules, this uniform guidance. That's a high watermark for this. Granted, we've never seen a attempt to change the rules governing what research is funded. We've never seen such a drastic overhaul, so I think it warranted quite a drastic response from the public. But this is all part of the regulatory process in the United States. So when an agency puts forward a change to the regulation, there's a public comment period. Now, for the 200 something pages, you know, of changes that OMB was proposing, we only got 45 days to internalize and understand what these changes would do and write a response. And so the fact that 60,000 people took part in that effort is truly amazing. And the results speak for themselves. There was a great analysis done because, you know, these are public comments. And so they live on a website somewhere, but it's not like you indicate whether you're for or against something. So you really have to read these comments. Well, a group of researchers took this upon themselves to analyze all of the responses so far and kind of categorize them and determine, you know, which ones were pro, which ones were against, and what the content of those of the comments were. And amazingly, and I think this goes to something we're about to talk about in relation to the congressional and even administration response to this, is that 95% of the submitted comments were in opposition. right? You don't get 95% of people agreeing on much these days, but you got 95% of comments were in strong opposition. The remaining 5%, right, the ones that were in support, almost all of them were form submissions. So they were not personalized. There was nothing unique or personalized about them. Were form submissions. So those could be real people, right? That could be, you know, people sitting, putting their information in on a website and hitting submit. But, you know, it's not representative of the opposition side, right? That 95%, where most of those comments were personalized. It is researchers and students and academics and, you know, commercial industry people, elected officials, just really a cross section of society came out to say that these proposed changes to the uniform guidance would be detrimental to the American scientific enterprise. And as of recording this, as of August, the OMB has not even announced whether or not they're going to move forward with implementation. And this is where we get into sort of the current state of play. And this ties into the funding question too. So if you've been following the appropriations process over the last few, you know, 30 years, we always begin the year with what's called a continuing resolution. This CR basically is the equivalent of taking the Excel spreadsheet of government funding and, you know, grabbing the little box in the corner and shifting it over to the right a couple cells to cover, you know, the first few weeks, maybe, you know, as short as just a few weeks into September, or in the current case, talking about extending temporary government spending until early December. The House put forward a version of their bill and passed that before they left town in the middle of July. They passed a bill that's called a clean CR. There was no anomalous language, basically nothing other than just saying, yes, take that Excel spreadsheet and, you know, drag it over to the right a little bit. There was no additional guardrails, no, you know, special call outs of specific programs, to the point that even the administration was a little, you know, a little lukewarm on this proposal from the House. And so it passed on functionally a party line vote. Only a handful of Republicans voted no, and a handful of Democrats voted yes in the House. And so it's, you know, this pretty partisan bill. The Senate, on the other hand, before they left town at the beginning of August, they released a bill that, in addition to extending government funding through December 11th, so giving the Congress basically 2 months, kicking everything beyond the midterm elections, and giving them more time to work on full year appropriations, they included a very important section, which section 157 of the bill, which pauses implementation of the OMB uniform guidance changes through that same end date. And so basically kicks all of this into the future and prevents OMB from following through in what their original intent was, which was enacting these changes on October the 1st.
3: It's so relieving to hear that so many people wrote in and that the Senate has included this, right? I mean, this does give us an opportunity to kick the can down the road, at least a few months, and kind of hopefully let OMB percolate on this. But it still doesn't mean that we've won this battle. We're still looking forward to what's going to be happening after that.
5: Right. And, you know, admittedly, it is an election year. And so a lot of the big decisions about government funding, in this case, the uniform guidance changes, a lot of that is getting kicked over until the very end of the year after the elections have concluded and they've certified the winners. The control of both chambers of Congress is in the balance this year. And so it really could be a really, you know, seismic shift happening here in Washington, depending on the results of those elections. And Congress is only in session, but they only have work days, right? That they're actually in session and do votes and have committee hearings and do their normal activities. 40 days. They have 40 days left, functionally, before the end of the year. And so that's not a lot of time. And so they really need to be focused. I think it's positive that these two issues have been linked together, because ultimately they're two sides of the same crisis that are facing NASA and science overall. This allows the Congress to address both of these issues, keep government funding flat for this first part of the fiscal year, into December, and also pause implementation of the uniform guidance. Because ultimately, OMB has to respond to these 60,000 comments. I don't think they would have been able to really meaningfully respond to the comments between the close of the public comment in mid-July and adequately respond to them by September 30th. 60,000 is a lot, and you have to, it's not just you have to open it and read it, like you have to materially change the guidance to prevent any harm from being done as outlined in those comments. And so, and that is also then the basis of what would eventually become a long and drawn out legal battle. If OMB, even if they made minor changes, again, 60,000 people, 95% being against, clearly there is some harm that this would do to the American public. So OMB is stuck in a really tough place with trying to move forward with this uniform guidance. Now, what's really a kind of fun twist on this that kind of has developed in that final week that the Senate was in session this first week of August is that in addition to the 90 members who voted for this CR that includes this provision delaying implementation of the uniform guidance, the White House released a statement of administration policy, a SAP, if you will. It's the fun acronym. We love acronyms in the government, but the Statement of Administration Policy.
3: It's so funny because it's like the thing that space people and the government have in common is our love of acronyms.
5: Well, maybe there's a connection there.
3: Probably.
5: But so the administration put out a Statement of Administration Policy endorsing this CR, not only just saying, you know, this is something, you know, we really need to solve the government funding question. Like they putting out a statement of administration policy is as close as you can get to a functional endorsement of something. And so clearly, either the administration sees how unpopular the uniform guidance changes are and are willing to start walking away from it and see this as a vehicle to do so, or it's not important to them to make these changes and they're prioritizing extending government funding into December over enacting these changes. And so either way, them coming out and supporting the Senate bill over the House bill is really significant. And I think probably is what led to that, the 90 senators voting for this bill and only a handful voting against. Now, the House needs to come back into session and vote on that version of the bill. So we are asking people during this August recess, while these members of Congress are back in their districts, probably a lot of them doing events and holding town halls and community events to hear from their constituencies, we're asking people to write to them, to go to these events and talk to them. If you can, set up a meeting with your legislators while they're in the district and tell them why it's so important that we need to preserve the scientific integrity of the American scientific enterprise, that science is a key driver of these things, and encourage them, especially if they're members of the House. The Senate's already done their job, but if they're members of the House, ask them to include Section 157 in the final version of the continuing resolution that gets passed. Ideally, they're just taking the Senate bill and voting for that, and then it goes to the president, he signs it, and then we're good to go. But it's Washington. You know how these things go. Sometimes there's a last minute push to get a new legislative vehicle to the floor. But what I'm saying is planetary.org/action. You can write to your members right now, encourage them. It's the top action that we have on our website right now. Encourage them to include this very important provision in whatever deal comes, whether they vote for one bill or it comes out of another bill. Like this specific provision is very important as part of the larger crisis that NASA science is facing.
3: Well, clearly there's still a lot of work left to do, but this is a heartening update given what we were seeing earlier this year. And honestly, after accomplishing the saving of NASA science last year and seeing this public backlash against these changes, I have a good feeling that maybe this will actually turn out in a way that is favorable to the scientific community.
5: Yeah, it just goes to show that when people come together under a common purpose, Republicans, Democrats, independents, progressives, conservatives, people of all ages and demographic backgrounds. And it really goes to show what we're able to accomplish together. This is ultimately a nonpartisan issue. Science has for a long time, and specifically space science has been a nonpartisan issue. That's why you're seeing so many members of both parties coming out of the woodwork to show their support for NASA and for NASA science. We saw it last year. We're starting to see it again this year. Again, we have to deal with this politics of a midterm election. And so we are not the people. Nobody's running on space as a number one priority, right? That's just the reality we have to acknowledge. But we have to fit within this ecosystem, right? And we have to work with people, regardless of who's in the majority and who's in the minority in Congress. Everyone has a reason to support space. And we need to communicate our passion and our interest in solving some of these big challenges to our legislators, because oftentimes, although they might agree with us on these things, they might not know that there's an opportunity to support the space sciences. Members of Congress deal with literally thousands of topics. And so giving them this opportunity, letting them know that you as a space advocate are concerned about these uniform guidance changes, you're concerned about proposed budget cuts, communicating that to your member is very important. And again, if you go to planetary.org/action, you can see what actions we're currently running, what letters, you know, we're asking people to send to their members of Congress. I encourage you to stay involved with our advocacy efforts. We need to stand together because we can accomplish so many great things when we do so.
3: Well said, Jack. And thank you for the update on a really complicated situation that I know has probably alarmed a lot of people. This is some good news. Good luck over there in Washington, D.C.
5: Thanks, Sarah.
3: Earlier, Jared had mentioned Point Nemo, the remote spot in the South Pacific where humanity sends spacecraft to die when it's time to bring them down. It's called the Spacecraft Cemetery. But it got me curious. Just how many spacecraft have actually ended up there? Dr. Bruce Betts, our chief scientist, joins me for What's Up to find out. Hey, Bruce.
6: Hello, sir.
3: So we get to talk about all kinds of fun stuff this week. We got eclipses, we got rocket crashings, we got space policy updates. But I just have to say, I was so excited to bring my friend Jared on the show to talk about rockets. There's almost no one I know in the entire world that knows more about rockets than that guy. Except for maybe the everyday astronaut.
6: Rocket guy. He's a rocket man, is what you're saying.
3: Rocket man. Yeah. We talked about the SpaceX upper stage that crashed into the moon. And as part of that conversation, we were talking about where spacecraft go when it's time for them to not be functioning anymore.
6: Time has passed.
3: Well, I mean, most of them kind of like burn up in the atmosphere, right? But a whole lot of them, if they're really big, they end up at Point Nemo. And Jared brought this up. I know you and I have talked about Point Nemo in the past, but I don't think we've ever talked about how many objects are actually crashed at Point Nemo.
6: It's actually fewer than I would have expected. Apparently about 300 since the early 70s, anyway. Your run-of-the-mill spacecraft can hit the atmosphere and burn up completely before reaching the surface. But your big suckers will break into pieces that will survive to the surface. And that's why they do Point Nemo, the farthest point from land, I guess, that there is on the Earth, and also less shipping traffic to plan around. So big things like old space stations definitely get targeted there. It's the Spacecraft Cemetery. It's also known as the South Pacific Ocean Uninhabited Area. It's east of New Zealand, and you find the place that lacks islands as much as possible. And things like Mir and six Salyut space stations of the Soviets, Progress spacecraft, Japan's transfer spacecraft, ESA's transfer vehicle, all targeted there. Some that are things that have been targeted there that didn't hit there, like Tiangong 1, the first Chinese space station. Skylab, going farther back, is fun because one thing I won't present as a rewind random space fact today, but they actually, it came back in 79 and splattered some pieces across Australia, Western Australia, and the Miss Universe contest was a few days afterwards in Perth, and definitely in Australia, and they had big chunks of Skylab on display.
3: That is so funny. Like, I had heard that Australia basically like took legal action against NASA for littering, but I had not heard that story. That is funny.
6: Yeah, no, there are pictures. It's fabulous. ISS, when it's when they finally give up on it, of course, we'll go there being humongo.
3: Oh, that's going to be such a thing. And it's so far away from humans. Like, is anyone going to be there or close enough to witness the crashing of the ISS into the ocean? Probably not, right? What a thing.
6: It's probably something you don't want to be there, although I guess statistically it would still be pretty unlikely that any piece would hit you.
3: That's true. But even then, man, the footage, it would almost be worth taking a boat out there. It also makes me happy to know that there's not a lot of life living out there, right? Like you mentioned that it's a South Pacific Ocean uninhabited area. And when I looked it up, it's like the water is less oxygenated, so there's not as much life in that part of the ocean.
6: Really?
3: So, you know, you're less likely to even hit the fish, which makes me kind of happy because that would make me really sad. Huh. I mean, can you imagine? You're just a fish doing your thing in the ocean when here comes the ISS. Like,
6: I got to say, no, I can't.
3: Nope.
6: I can't imagine that. You lost me at imagine you're a fish. And speaking of thoughts, we move on to
7: random space fact.
6: So, Apollo 11, probably heard of it. The two major pieces were named Eagle and Columbia, as in the Eagle has landed. Before they received their official names, they were named or nicknamed as part of operations and communications and planning Snow Cone and Haystack. Because of kind of the way they looked, with the top of a snow cone being the command module and a weird haystack with things sticking out, operations and communications and planning, snow cone and haystack.
3: What?
6: Because of kind of the way they looked, with the top of a snow

0: personal Nemo. Thank you and good night.
1: 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My name is Sarah El Ahmed, the host and producer of Planetary Radio. 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
1: NASA science is saved. For now. This week on Planetary Radio. I'm Sarah El Ahmed of the Planetary Society, with more of the human adventure across our solar system and beyond. After months of uncertainty, the U.S. Congress has overwhelmingly passed a budget that restores near full funding for NASA science, rejecting proposed cuts that would have ended dozens of missions. The last year brought uncertainty and lasting losses, but the space community spoke up, and it made the difference. In this episode, I'm joined by Jack Corelli, the Planetary Society's Director of Government Relations, and Ari Coppell, our AAAS Science and Technology Policy Fellow. They'll break down what actually passed and what this moment means for the future of U.S. space exploration. And later in the show, we'll check in with Bruce Betts, our Chief Scientist for What's Up, including a look at the recent return of astronauts from the International Space Station and what we know about that situation. If you love Planetary Radio and want to stay informed about the latest space discoveries, make sure you hit that subscribe button on your favorite podcasting platform. By subscribing, you'll never miss an episode filled with new and awe-inspiring ways to know the cosmos and our place within it. I've been waiting almost a year to say this, you guys. The space community saved NASA science. We actually did it. And it's worth taking a moment to explain just how close NASA science came to the edge over the last year. In early 2025, the White House released a budget proposal through the Office of Management and Budget that would have cut NASA's science budget by nearly half, the largest single-year reduction ever proposed. And those numbers weren't just abstract. They translated into termination plans for dozens of active missions, deep cuts to research grants, and months of uncertainty that rippled through NASA centers, universities, and the global space science community. If allowed to come to fruition, it would have meant a profound retreat from U.S. leadership in space science. Even though Congress moved to push back, making it clear that they intended to reject the cuts in both the House and the Senate, the damage was already underway. NASA spent much of the year not knowing what was going to happen, unable to plan long term. More than 4,000 civil servants and thousands of contractors left the agency. We lost over one-fifth of all NASA workers. Mission teams were forced to prepare shutdown plans instead of actually doing science. For many researchers, students, and early career scientists, it felt like the ground wasn't just shifting beneath them, but falling out from under their feet. At the same time, something unprecedented and magical happened. Tens of thousands of people, including listeners like you, took action. Advocates from every U.S. state

0: and more than 100 countries around the world contacted Congress. They showed up in Washington. They made it clear that space science matters to us. What followed was the largest grassroots advocacy effort for space science in Earth history. And then, in January 2026, Congress moved with stunning speed. In just a few days, lawmakers passed H.R. 6938 by overwhelming bipartisan margins, restoring near-full funding for NASA science. It protected missions across planetary science, astrophysics, earth science, and heliophysics. The bill includes details not only on which missions were protected, but also on how NASA has to spend its money and how much accountability the agency is going to face going forward. It also raises big questions about what recovery looks like after a year of what I can only kindly call instability, and how vulnerable NASA might be when the next budget cycle begins. So to help us understand what actually passed and what comes next, I'm joined by Jack Corelli, our Director of Government Relations, and Dr. Ari Coppell, our AAAS Science and Technology Policy Fellow, who have both been on the ground in Washington, D.C. during this fight. Hey, Ari and Jack. Thanks for joining me.
1: Hi, Sarah. Hey, Sarah. Happy to be here.
0: Right out the gate, I just want to say congratulations. This has just been such a massive and absolutely relieving victory.
1: Thank you. It's, I still kind of can't believe it, right? Like I don't feel well rested. I don't feel, you know, it's like we've been going for so hard for so long on this issue and it feels good. It feels good to be on the other side of this, but you know, there's also a lot to look back on that happened.
2: Yeah, Jack, I was actually in the House last week watching the House of Representatives vote on this bill before it was passed off to the Senate. And when you sit in the gallery and watch the vote, you can see the names and tallies of each individual member. And I'm watching and I'm seeing, okay, voting yay. And it was just like, wow, there is this overwhelming majority. This is totally surprising given all the controversy around appropriations this year. How could there possibly be such a big majority? And then I remember, oh yeah, this is what we've been advocating for. So that cathartic moment of being able to sit there and watch all these representatives from all around the country, from both sides of the aisle, vote for this bill to support science across the board was really exciting. Even though I just joined this effort in September and you've been doing it all year, it still feels like something I can be proud of.
0: Absolutely. I mean, you've been key on this effort, walking around Washington, D.C., joining Jack, being in the office. But it wasn't just us. This took a coalition of many organizations, people all around the world. In fact, this was the largest grassroots advocacy effort for space science in history, at least that we know of, right? So I don't know. It feels, you're right. It feels really relieving, but also like, what do I do now after all this time? And I hate taking this victory lap without Casey Dreyer here, our chief of space policy, who unfortunately, I guess, has been speaking so much. He is absolutely hoarse and cannot even have a conversation right now.
1: So send your well wishes to Casey. Hopefully he's better by the time this episode airs. But I mean, I've seen his calendar. He's constantly on the phone with journalists and reporters and folks all around the country and around the world even. And he's been really one of the key messengers of this effort to save NASA science. And so he deserves a little, maybe a bye week when it comes to talking on a podcast.
0: But in the end, it all came together. And for much of 2025, NASA has been kind of operating under the sword of Damocles, right? There was this looming proposal to cut NASA's science budget nearly in half and the agency by an entire quarter, which has forced teams to really kind of reconsider whether or not their missions are going to go forward and has pushed a lot of talent out the door. But we did have hope at the end of last year when both the House and the Senate in their budget proposals basically rejected these cuts outright. But now after all these months of anxiety, we've finally made it to this incredibly fast series of votes. So let's actually talk about what happened in Congress over the last few days. What is H.R. 6938 and how does that differ from the White House's original proposal?
1: HR 6938 is what is known as a minibus, as opposed to an omnibus. So for folks that have paid attention to the many times we've talked about appropriations in not just the last year, but many years, the appropriations, the allocation of money from the U.S. Treasury, like the tax dollars that we send to the federal government, Congress, according to the U.S. Constitution, is in charge of allocating. It's the Article I responsibility of the Congress to allocate these fundings through the process of appropriations. And Congress takes that very seriously. The way that it's organized right now is that there's 12 different subcommittees of jurisdiction, each one covering a different set of agencies and activities within the larger federal government. NASA and the National Science Foundation, actually all the science agencies, NOAA, USGS, Department of Energy, Office of Science, all exist within what's called Commerce, Justice, and Science. And so it's lumped in also with the Department of Commerce and Department of Justice. And that's been the case, I think 2007 was when the most recent time in which they changed. The Subcommittee of Jurisdiction covers NASA. An omnibus would be a bill that includes all 12. Right. It's instead of going through and passing each of those 12 bills individually, Congress sometimes creates an omnibus, which is all 12 bills in one package. So they only have to vote the one time or go through the process one time. A minibus is a subset of that. Right. And so this minibus included three subcommittee jurisdictions, right? Had Commerce, Justice, Science, yay. Had Energy and Water, so Department of Energy and Water Programs, as well as the Department of Interior and Environmental Protection work within the federal government. And so that three-bill minibus came to be over the course of the last couple months. House and Senate introduced budgets in July, as they typically do. President's budget request comes out sometime between February and May every year. And then June and July timeframe, Congress responds. And Congress did, and then didn't really do anything with it. They voted it out of subcommittee, voted it out of main committee, but neither the House or the Senate fully passed their own budget. And so it kind of sat in this weird limbo space. This is why we had that government shutdown, that historic government shutdown after the end of the fiscal year on September 30th. This minibus is the result of ongoing negotiations from probably as late as last summer up until its release on, I believe it was January the 5th. And it was the day that Congress was coming back from the holiday break. They had left town at the end of December, not having completed appropriations. But clearly, both from what I know of activities on the Hill and what the leadership of the Appropriations Committee have reported out in public, is they were spending their holiday break hard at work negotiating a bill that included things that everybody liked, a little bit that everybody doesn't like, right? That's the nature of compromise. It's not, you're not going to be happy 100% of the time. That's how the government is supposed to work. And put together what is now known as HR 6938, soon to be Public Law 119, insert some number, whatever number that ends up being. And this minibus included, again, Commerce, Justice, Science, Energy, Water, Interior, Environment, those three subcommittees. And it was negotiated behind closed doors in what they call a pre-conference. So Congress sometimes does what's called a conference committee. This is their doing those activities of a conference committee, but before that could officially happen. So it allows members of Congress to negotiate things that they want in the bill and supporting text called the Joint Explanatory Statement. And basically, you bring it to the floor already knowing that you've negotiated all of the finer details that people care about. And sometimes, you know, as we saw in the Senate last week, or just this week, there are some things that people really care about that didn't make it into the final bill. And so amendments sometimes get proposed. But ultimately, this is a bill that in the House, 397 of the 431 current members, we have four vacancies, 397 of those members could support. And then in the Senate, it was 82 members. That's a lion's share. It's a more than a supermajority in both chambers supported this bill.
0: That's so relieving. Oh my gosh.
1: Is Congress actually working, right? I mean, that's it. It's, I think people have complained a lot, and I think rightfully so, that Congress has stalled on a lot of major legislation. But this is a welcome relief to the gridlock that we've seen. This is the 119th Congress, the current session of Congress that we're in, is probably one of the least productive in terms of number of public laws passed. I think they're only in the 40s, right? Typically, you go back 10 years, we're in the hundreds by this point, right? And this is everything from changing post office names to, you know, authorizations and other major pieces of legislation. And so for this to get through, for them to strike this deal, clearly the contents of this package were so important to the members of Congress that this also was the first minibus of 2026. Congress did pass another minibus that included some other subcommittees of jurisdiction, things that were maybe a little less controversial when they reopened the government back in November. But that now leaves six subcommittees of jurisdiction not covered before the January 30th deadline. But we can breathe a sigh of relief that should the government shut down, or we find ourselves in another continuing resolution, NASA is not going to be caught up in that. NASA is fully funded by HR 6938.
0: You mentioned this a little bit earlier. This final budget includes something called a joint explanatory statement, which has some legal force behind it. Can you talk about why that detail is so important?
1: Yeah, happy to. For those eagle-eyed listeners, you'll know the word report when we're talking about appropriations. The report, the House or Senate report, includes a lot of additional details. The appropriations law itself, if you really have trouble falling asleep, like I can send you the link to congress.gov and you can read the legal text, it really only pertains to like those really top line numbers. Here's how much we're spending on NASA and how much we're spending on science, but doesn't go into individual missions. Typically does not go into individual missions. That's where the reports come in. And typically, typically is kind of a weird word on this, because in recent years, because we've dealt with so many continuing resolutions and different funding mechanisms for the federal government, this has not been the case. But prior to, I would say, maybe 5 years ago, Congress typically makes those reports statutory, meaning that somewhere in the law, it says, hey, agency, we're writing this law, but you also need to consider this additional document as having the force of law, that this is not just a set of recommendations. This is not just a bunch of members of Congress telling you how to spend your money and you can ignore us. This has the weight of the United States Constitution and the United States Congress behind it. And so that adds a level of intensity, of severity to the intent that Congress has in passing this bill. Now, a joint explanatory statement and a report are very similar, where a report is only coming from one chamber, House or Senate. A joint explanatory statement is coming from both, hence the joint, right? And it in itself, in having that name, has even more of a more weight, right, that the agencies have to follow this. And something very interesting that the joint explanatory statement associated with HR 6938 had in it is it said, not only, Congress, is this report, this language statutory, but so are the reports that the House and Senate produced last summer. And so we actually have to not just look at the legislative text of the bill that's passing and the text of the joint explanatory statement. We have to look at the reports from the House and Senate. And so long as those reports from the House or Senate don't contradict something in the JES, the joint explanatory statement, they also have the force of law. Now, there's only a handful of things that are maybe a little bit different in one or the other, but that means that we have three times the amount of direction going to agencies like NASA with this bill.
2: And if we remember, one of the things we were really worried about with the budget cuts is that when NASA passed back the budget under the administration's request, what it outlined for was cancellation of not only missions that are under development, not only missions that are in the formulation stage, but ongoing missions that we've already invested millions, if not billions of dollars in. And those those reports that came out of the House and Senate over the summer specifically delineate protections for these really exciting missions that are both currently collecting data and going to be collecting data in the next 10 years or so. That includes things like the missions to Venus, Da Vinci and Veritas under development. And it also includes missions currently at Mars, like Mars Odyssey and Mars Express. Unfortunately, for those who follow the planetary science news world, you know that MAVEN is undergoing some trouble right now as well, but it also includes protections for that if we do ultimately get back in contact with it. And it extends beyond planetary science also into the astronomy realm, like the Chandra X-ray Observatory, into Earth science with the Landsat program and the Terra Aqua Aura observation system, and then heliophysics missions as well. But one of the biggest things to come out of these reports is specific highlights for missions telling NASA, hey, disregard anything else you've been told. You have to keep these missions running and you have to continue developing them to the levels, the funding levels that we've delineated here. And those funding levels are the levels recommended for the most part by the experts working on those programs themselves.
0: I love this level of clarity because now we're not kind of lost in limbo thinking, well, okay, now we know that there's funding, but who's going to be left out in the cold in this scenario? You know, I've been having these mini kind of existential crises over the last year thinking about specific missions. So having that level of delineation in the funding, I think, is really going to soothe my anxiety going into the rest of this. There's also this additional funding from the One Big Beautiful Bill Act. How does that change the picture for NASA overall in fiscal year 2026?
1: Yeah, so NASA's, for fiscal year 26 and for the next few fiscal years, NASA's lucky in that it actually has two budgets. Back over the summer, and actually starting really with the inauguration of Trump, there was this conversation about passing what they call a reconciliation budget. And this is something that looks at multi-year obligations of funding, not from the discretionary budget accounts. Right. So we're talking about those 12 subcommittees of jurisdiction. Those all pertain to discretionary spending, which is only about a third of what the U.S. spends on an annual basis. Right. It's not even the majority of what the U.S. government spends. And that includes everything. Right. That's why you think about NASA's budget, $24 billion. That seems like a lot of money to an individual. In the grand scheme of things, of the federal budget, you know, it's less than half a percentage point, right? Because the federal government's just so big. So the reconciliation budget is a way for the Congress to allocate funding over multiple years, address things like tax policy and Social Security and Medicare, these like really big programs that kind of exist outside of this annual process. And during the negotiations for this, Senator Ted Cruz, the chairman of the Senate Commerce Committee, introduced an amendment to the bill. This was all part of the process of developing this bill, introduced an amendment that included $10 billion, billion with a B, to NASA's budget over the next six fiscal years, with all of it having to be obligated, as in contracts signed and NASA obligated to spend that money between now and fiscal year 2029. So it's really kind of laying out this roadmap for primarily human spaceflight activities. And so, you know, what do you have in Texas? You have the Johnson Space Center. You have a lot of aerospace companies based in Texas that work very closely with the human spaceflight program. There's, you know, you have Marshall Space Flight Center in Alabama, Kennedy Space Center in Florida that all play in Michoud in Louisiana and Stennis in Mississippi that all play very pivotal roles in space broadly, but especially in the human spaceflight program. Well, so that $10 billion is not just like a slush fund that they sent over to NASA, there was actually delineations of where NASA is supposed to spend that money. And it includes, you know, basically $1 billion every year for the Space Launch System and Orion crew capsule, which are really kind of the core components of the Artemis campaign, the crewed return to the moon program. It also includes supplemental funding for the International Space Station, also includes $700 million for a Mars telecommunications orbiter to help improve the infrastructure around Mars. Our most recent telecom orbiter would be Maven. Unfortunately, as Ari mentioned, is sort of in this unfortunate state of the unknown. And that was launched in 2013. We have aging infrastructure at Mars with a plan to send so many more missions there and eventually crew. We need to be talking about telecommunications. Anyway, so that $10 billion is broken up into requirements on an annual basis for the next four fiscal years, as well as just some general direction for other programs. And so that's all. I said the word supplemental. That's an important word because it's not discretionary. This is money that is coming out of a different funding account within the U.S. Treasury that is still going to NASA. So NASA has that money to spend. It has the direction to spend it, and it doesn't put downward pressure on the rest of the NASA program. And so actually, I've run the numbers on this. If you look across both the discretionary spending that was just passed and the supplemental funding from the One Big Beautiful Bill, or HR1, NASA's actually going to have a larger budget in fiscal year 2026 than it has had in 30 years if you adjust all of those budgets for inflation. That's going into this funding cycle for fiscal year 26. We were facing an existential crisis for science, for the future of human spaceflight. Remember, there was that potential pivot towards not the moon, but a crash Mars program. Changes in allocations for space technology development and STEM education. We were facing this really historic crisis, and we're coming out the other side with the supplemental money from HR1 and a fully funded discretionary account that basically gives us $27.5 billion. It might actually end up being more than that because, again, I said there's requirements within HR1 that are delineated by fiscal year and some that aren't. And so we don't even really know. NASA hasn't put together a spend plan, which is what would tell us where that money is going to go and when they're going to spend it. The telecommunications orbiter is this one area where it's like, it's $700 million. We don't know when it's going to be spent. Some of that could be in this next fiscal year. So we could see NASA's budget by the end of fiscal year 26, pushing maybe $28, $29 billion, which is, you know, on par with what we were spending in the 1990s, which was the beginning of the International Space Station, the beginning of the Mars Exploration Program, really this most recent era of planetary exploration.
2: And I know we're talking about NASA here, but I would be remiss if I didn't also mention that in response to this budget crisis that we've been going through, we've also seen other countries try to seize the moment and take initiative and boost their funding in ways that, in their eyes at the time, would have replaced what we would have lost. But now, so for example, just a few months ago, the European Space Agency announced basically a 30% increase to its budget, which if we saw a 30% increase to NASA's budget, it would be unprecedented. And we're seeing that around the world, other countries are stepping up and enhancing their scientific programs. And the result is that as a result of this budget crisis, we're actually seeing this response from the scientific community and from the public that, hey, this type of thing will not be tolerated. Science is important. Exploration is important. Discovery is important. We need to be enhancing these programs, not cutting them. And so the message is very clear, not just in the U.S., but across the world.
0: It's almost like whiplash after this last year. Everything seems so dire. And now we're in a position where we have more funding going forward than we had before. And I hate to think that it takes this level of crisis for it to instigate additional funding in other nations. But I think you're pointing to something really important, which is that the United States has held this leadership role within the space science community, but there are space agencies all around the world that are ready in our wake to step into this role if the United States cedes it, because this kind of science is just so key for all of humanity. And I think it's something that uplifts all of us. So this is just a series of happy outcomes out of what was just one of the most stressful years for the space science community that I've ever seen in my lifetime. And Ari, you joined us at this very key moment right before we went into the second day of action last year and this whole launching of the Save NASA Science campaign. What did that mobilization actually look like on the ground in Washington, D.C.?
2: Well, I'll just be a little honest here. I was running around like a chicken with my head cut off in the first month of my fellowship, just trying to keep up to speed and keep my head above water and learn the ins and outs of the organization and also the ins and outs of advocacy on Capitol Hill. This was totally new to me. I come from a background in science. I did my PhD in Mars science, and I was not used to having to advocate on this level to maintain funding. My form of trying to secure funding was writing grant proposals. It was not talking with senators. So being able to work at this high national level to further the type of exploration and discovery that has driven me personally in my career has been fulfilling in ways that I couldn't have imagined. It's been this opportunity to get real insight into how large scale organization of massive enterprises that no single individual could even dream of planning out on their own is actually carried out. In other words, how the sausage is made. And I think in the academic world, oftentimes it's very kind of individual driven. It's an individual comes up with an idea, gathers a small group of folks to kind of think through that idea with them. But typically that small group is no larger than a dozen. And then they carry out that research program over the course of 3 to 5 years. Space missions don't operate like that. It's much more complex. And there is this interplay with the academic world of academics coming in and proposing missions, but ultimately it's a large organization and hundreds, if not thousands, of people carrying out that task of making sure that that idea comes to fruition. And joining the Planetary Society at this pivotal moment was really the premier opportunity to see, okay, this is how that actually gets done. This is how we make sure that a mission that is a good idea that someone came up with at some point actually can be carried out with the resources that we have available to us as a society. And this is how we can communicate with congresspeople and with the public the value that a mission like that actually has for society. It's not just feeding scientists curiosity, but it's showing us as humans the types of things we can achieve when we band together in an organizational structure and pool our resources towards something that is greater than any single individual.
0: We'll be right back with the rest of my interview with Jack Corelli and Ari Coppell after this short break.
3: Hi, y'all. LeVar Burton here. Through my roles on Star Trek and Reading Rainbow, I have seen generations of curious minds inspired by the strange new worlds explored in books and on television. I know how important it is to encourage that curiosity in a young explorer's life. That's why I'm excited to share with you a new program from my friends at the Planetary Society. It's called the Planetary Academy, and anyone can join. Designed for ages 5 through 9 by Bill Nye and the curriculum experts at the Planetary Society, the Planetary Academy is a special membership subscription for kids and families who love space. Members get quarterly mailed packages that take them on learning adventures through the many worlds of our solar system and beyond. Each package includes images and factoids, hands-on activities, experiments and games, and special surprises. A lifelong passion for space, science, and discovery starts when we're young. Give the gift of the cosmos to the explorer in your life.
0: It's given me a lot of hope. There are so many important issues facing humanity right now, and I've chosen in the last year
4: because I love space science so much, because this is my job, to dedicate all of my efforts into this one thing. And seeing it turn out this way gives me a lot of hope that all these other causes, when enough people come together, they can in fact enact change and turn things around in dire circumstances. So it's I don't know. I don't even know how I'm feeling right now. It's been a weird year.
1: it sure has. And a lot of damage has been done, and there's a lot of people in pain and strife right now. And this declaration of victory for the campaign may to some people come across as a little glib, but we do have to celebrate these moments because they certainly do not come often. And we can do both things, right? We can acknowledge the damage that's been done to NASA, to the science enterprise, to trust in these institutions, while also celebrating these victories. There's never going to be any one budget or bill that solves every problem, right? And even when you pass that amazing budget, right, that we have this full funding functionally for NASA and NSF, it is also a low point broadly for both of those funding lines, just because the federal budget has not maintained pace with inflation. And so NASA's dollar does not go as far as it used to. And then there's implementation. Even with this budget, we have to make sure we're holding Administrator Isaacman and NASA leadership accountable to what Congress has clearly made their intent. And so there's a lot of work that's going to happen from here on out. And there's a lot of damage that needs to be repaired. But in this moment, we also need to be grateful for the tens of thousands of people that made their voice heard, the hundreds of thousands of messages that were sent both by the advocates, by Ari, myself, and Casey, the millions of people that saw, read, shared our information on social media and with friends. There's no one thing that's going to change the tide, but it's the concerted effort of a community that can solve problems. So I also want to say thank you to everyone that did take action, to all of our partner organizations, the 24 organizations that put their name on the dotted line next to ours on statements and letters and actions, as well as the members of Congress and the administration that we worked with behind the scenes, in front of cameras, right? We're all across DC and the country to get to this moment.
4: Yeah, it kind of feels like that moment when you see people in award shows, they go up to the podium and they've got 2 seconds to thank everybody who's behind them. It's impossible for us to shout out every single person and every organization that was a part of this. But honestly, it took the efforts of people in over 100 countries to get this done. Like, if I sit back and really think about that, this is absolutely momentous. So I think you're right. Even if there's so much left ahead and so much damage that's been done, we really do need to take a moment and just be happy for 1 second that this is the result after all this effort. But as you said, that there are several terrible outcomes out of this last year. And I think one of the biggest casualties of this budget is unfortunately the Mars sample return mission. That's something we all care about very deeply. But even though Mars sample return is formally canceled, Congress kind of left the door open with this funding for Mars future missions. What does that signal about the long-term intent for Mars? And is there some hope that we can revive the Mars sample return mission?
2: Mars sample return, it's both the name of a program that was happening at NASA, and it's the name of a concept. And the concept kind of being self-explanatory, let's return samples from Mars. So what the text of the report says is that the Mars sample return program is no longer going to be funded. But the concept that we're going to return samples from Mars, which if you're an active listener of this program, you know that the Perseverance rover has been on Mars since 2020, collecting and sealing off tubes of high priority samples from the surface of Mars that might contain evidence of life. There's a lot of reasons to bring them back. And NASA is not giving up on that. And in fact, these bills provide funding under the guise of this line item called Mars Future Missions to think about how we might redesign the concept of returning samples from Mars and come back with an improved or modified version. So it's not that NASA doesn't want to collect those samples anymore. I think it's recognized within the scientific community that there's a lot of really exciting and interesting science that is going to come out of the analysis of those samples. It's just that the programmatic challenges were not favorable within Congress this time around. And we might see in future years that that sentiment could change.
4: More hope to be had, thankfully. But it's going to be really difficult to accomplish something like a Mars sample return in a circumstance like this, because even though we did get this funding restored, we lost over 4,000 civil servants at NASA and thousands of contractors during this period. They were either laid off or they took that retirement program, that bonus to leave NASA. Why is that loss of expertise so difficult or even impossible to rebuild quickly?
1: So there's something called institutional memory, right? If you've listened to maybe it was two or three months ago, Casey had a conversation about this on Space Policy Edition.
4: I loved. That was such a good episode.
1: Link it in the show notes, right?
4: I mean, absolutely. That's
1: like, it's one of those things that you don't think about. You think of people, right? And you think of the experience that they bring, but then you think of large groups of people who have been working together for a long time, who have accomplished many historic feats that maybe don't catch headlines all the time, right? Because it's maybe just within their niche or within their scientific discipline. But like, you build up this expertise and this network within organizations like NASA. And when you lose that, it's more than the sum of its parts, right? It is this, when you lose that cohesion, that culture, that connection that people have and the experience that each person brings, you can't just put out another set of, we can't just go on Indeed and put out a job app open for 4,000 people with experience landing rovers on Mars and sending spacecraft to the outer solar system, right? That's not easily repaired. And the way in which civil servants and contractors were treated by, in large part, the Office of Management and Budget as not being valued, right? I mean, 4,000 people just at NASA, I think it's 300,000 something people across the federal government were basically told, you're not valued members of our team. And sure, I'm sure some of the folks in there were not, doing the job as they were hired to do. But when you're being told that, time and time again, day after day, that you're not valued, and then you get offered a bonus to leave. Hey, we'll pay you for the rest of the calendar year, but you don't have to work here anymore. You can go work somewhere else. You can go make a bunch more money working in the private sector. Just, you won't be working on these cutting edge technologies, right? The private sector doesn't really, you don't invest in something in the private sector unless you think there's going to be a big payout at the end of the day, right? Or that you can increase value for your shareholders. NASA is the one who is on the cutting edge of technology, where they're developing things that you're like, all right, well, this might pay off in the long run, but like, our time horizon isn't next fiscal quarter. It's 5, 10, 15 years in the future. When you lose that institutional experience with those 4,000 people, and again, the thousands more contractors, it's a gut punch to the agency. Because also the people that you have leaving, talking to a lot of them, they're not your underperformers. A huge portion of that 4,000% are the best and brightest of the agency that left because they were no longer valued, that they were told they were not a valued member of the team, and that they were not contributing to the advancement of American values. That's really sad. And it's really devastating to the science community. And sure, some of those people stayed in the space community and are now working at a private enterprise. But again, they're not going to be working on the same things NASA is. And so the loss of experience is immense. And I think the average, what I've seen is that the average tenure of people that left through the deferred resignation program, the DRP, the average tenure at NASA was around 20 years, right? So you had a bunch of people who were much, retirement age, maybe 30, 40 years at the agency, and a bunch of people younger than that, but they averaged about 20 years. So that's, if you just do the back of the napkin math, right? That's 80,000 years of collective experience that we lost. in the course of 1 year, in the single largest workforce cut to NASA in history, and bringing us to a civil servant workforce that is almost at the same level as we had in July of 1960. Before Alan Shepard went into space, before John Glenn became the first American to orbit the Earth, like, bah!
4: I know, right?
1: That's all you can say.
4: Yeah, now we're in this really weird situation where it's like we have less people than we did before any human went to space, but we've got the largest inflation-adjusted budget in nearly 30 years. Like, that is a really weird situation to be in.
2: What Jack was saying reflects that for a generation, government work was seen as a bastion of stability. And I know this, my colleagues who ended up as civil servants chose that path because they were inclined to want a job that was stable. And oftentimes, soft money research, which is research that is done kind of grant to grant, and you go through these proposal cycles, that's not very stable. If you're not winning grants, if things are dry, you're not going to get paid. But civil servant work was seen as this way to engage in the passion of your life in research. And I'm not just talking about NASA, you know, someone who is working in health sciences and wants to find a cure for cancer. It's a way for them to work on those projects for the duration of their career without having to worry about making ends meet, without having to worry about how they're going to make it through the next pay cycle. What this last year has done is it's diminished that view of government work as a stable route. There's now this doubt within the community that it'll ever be the same. And so, you know, one of our next steps is to help rebuild an interest in working in federal programs like NASA for the sake of the entire community, because we really need those people to help drive us. We need people who are not worried about their next step, who can focus on these long-term plans and long-term strategies without worrying about what's happening next year in order to be able to make progress on programs like this.
4: Yeah, this last year, I think, at least anecdotally, from the people I've spoken with, has deeply impacted people's feelings of safety going into the field, which is impacting the workforce, it's impacting graduate students, it's impacting young people who even considered going into this field. And especially with the grant funding being demolished, there's so much going on here that's dissuading people from going into this field. And I'm really sad for all the young people who saw this as their future, who may have been dissuaded in the last year. But now we're in this moment. We can take this little moment to breathe and be grateful that we have this funding. But now we've got fiscal year 2027 coming down the pipeline. This budget request is going to be coming up soon. How vulnerable is NASA to another funding fight?
1: Well, you say FY 2027. It really is. It's going to be coming up quick.
4: Yeah, we got like a month.
1: Yeah. Legally, the administration is supposed to submit their budget request on the first Monday of February, according to the Budget Act of 1978. I don't think there's been an administration that's ever met that timeline. It's typically like mid-February to more likely mid-March. And so maybe we have a little bit more breathing room than initially just reading the requirement for the administration. So yeah, there's a distinct possibility, right? I mean, the Office of Management and Budget, OMB, starts the process of the next fiscal year like months and months ago. So we got word that OMB has started working on FY27 like 3 months ago, right? Like formally like started work on developing that budget request. Like during the government shutdown, like this is something that like it's a constant process over at OMB. I wouldn't be surprised if someone's already starting to talk about FY28. Anyway, so we have to be mindful that they just passed this budget. President is supposed to sign it maybe sometime in the next few days, maybe by the time this episode airs, right? That's information that's going to be valuable that they'll include, right, in the budget request. But how much is it going to influence the direction they want to take? Clearly, they came in at the beginning of last year, the Russ Vought and the folks at OMB came in and said, all right, we're changing the game, right? We're really going to propose something radical, right, for NASA and in particular the science budget. But it was so wholly rejected by Congress and by the public, right, in the largest grassroots mobilization for space science in history. I wouldn't be surprised if they really kind of rein it back. And clearly what we've seen from the executive order that the administration, that the president signed at the end of December when Administrator Isaacman took office, there has been this kind of shift, right, in the tone that the administration has taken. There's also a huge personnel change. There's folks at OMB that have been a thorn in the side of the space science community for decades that are no longer there. There are political appointees that began the year at NASA, last year at NASA, who were instrumental in creating this budget, who were let go, right? Because I think because they maybe didn't read the room very well, and they're no longer involved in the process. And we now have Jared Isaacman involved, and we have a full slate of people, a different set of personnel at the White House and within NASA that are informing this next budget request. So I'm not holding my breath. I'm preparing for the need to spend more 80-hour weeks over the next year fighting for NASA's budget again. But the signs are there that maybe, just maybe, we'll get an FY27 budget request that isn't totally outlandish, right? That isn't totally an existential crisis. Are there going to be things we disagree with? Absolutely. There always are. If you know the Planetary Society, right, we're idealists. Like, we want the best for the space program. And sometimes we see things in these budget requests, whether it's a Democratic president or Republican president, that we disagree with, right? We call it out and we organize people and mobilize people to action to fight for the things that we care about. But with this personnel change and tone shift of really focusing on what the administration can accomplish in the near term, there may be hope for a more reasonable budget request for NASA, something that we can, you know, work together with Congress on that still protects these programs that we really care about. There's a lot of exciting things happening in the next 3 years already. You got the Dragonfly launch, NEO Surveyor, Nancy Grace Roman Space Telescope, and the beginning of work on big things like the Habitable Worlds Observatory, this Mars Future Missions project line. Like, there's all these really exciting things set to happen in the next few years that, you know, we're really looking forward to working with Congress to make sure NASA has the funding and address these workforce challenges and the STEM pipeline challenges so that NASA can regain and maintain that title as the world's preeminent space agency.
4: Well, for people who are listening right now who may just be getting into this fight or have been in it for a while and are celebrating with us, what can they do going forward to help protect NASA science? And what's the most effective thing that they can do right now?
1: Right now, there's a couple things. So within the United States Congress, we are friends with a couple members who have formed a planetary science caucus, and it's looking for members, right? It's any member of Congress is welcome to join. I think it's about 30 members right now off the top of my head, 29 members off the top of my head. And we're trying to build that list. And so we have an action on planetary.org/action that will allow you to send a message to your member and ask them to join the caucus. If they're already a member, you can send them a thank you note for that. And that happens automatically in the back end of our Advocacy Action Center. If you are interested in coming to DC on April 19th and 20th, we are holding the 2026 Day of Action. And so please, if you can afford to come to DC and participate, we've begun planning, right? We're doing our stand-up calls every week now to make sure that all the logistics are in place for another very successful event. This is your opportunity. We schedule all the meetings. We give you the training. We give you the materials. You just need to bring yourself and your passion, and we can help you translate that into political action. And then the final thing is that if you can come to the Day of Action, great. If you can't, we're currently, I think, in the middle of an advocacy-focused fundraising drive. Anything you can spare would be beneficial to our program. You have me and Casey and Ari on the ground every day doing this work. We have an office space in DC. We are the only entirely grassroots funded organization in the space community. And we would welcome your support and your partnership going forward into this new year at a time when the space community needs it most.
4: I just want to say congratulations one more time to you and literally everyone around the world that's helped us in this effort. Go pop something bubbly, whether or not it's apple cider or champagne, something to celebrate the moment. And I can't wait to be there again with you guys in DC in April so we can continue this fight. Honestly, together, we saved NASA science, you guys. This is crazy.
1: You, the listener, you were part of this. And it was truly one of the greatest things I've ever been a part of. And I've been a part of a lot of excellent political and civic actions. This was something that is really, I think, a watershed moment for personally, for me, for the organization, and for the broader space community. So thank you for being a part of this. Let's celebrate right now.
2: Well said, Jack. Ditto to everything. And congratulations to you too, Sarah.
4: Huge, colossal effort. Thank you so much, you guys. Good luck in the coming months.
1: Thanks, Sarah. Ad Astra.
0: Before we move on with this episode or life in general, it's worth taking a moment to pause here and to appreciate what just happened. I know it's been a really dark year for space scientists around the world. I know that for so many of you, this has been weighing on your heart like it has been for me. But we came together, and through that collective action, we won this fight. This was an enormous effort, but it worked. Tens of thousands of people spoke up. They showed up, and they refused to let space science be quietly dismantled. Together, we helped protect missions and researchers and discoveries that belong to all of us. That matters. And no matter what's coming down the pipe next, I think it's okay for us to celebrate it. We at the Planetary Society are just going to keep on fighting, alongside with our members, our supporters, and our partners. We'll face whatever challenges lie ahead together. Thank you so much to everyone who's been a part of our Save NASA Science campaign. I cannot tell you what it means to me and all of us at the Planetary Society and all the people that work in space science around the world whose lives have been impacted by this. You can find our press release and a detailed breakdown of this budget victory in the show notes for this episode at planetary.org/radio. Meanwhile, while we were all distracted by this situation and all of the other things happening here on Earth, another situation was unfolding in space. Four members of Crew 11 aboard the International Space Station returned home early following a medical issue on orbit. Their return was the first time in the ISS's 25-year history that a mission was cut short because of a medical issue. For the latest on that story, we turn to Dr. Bruce Betts, Chief Scientist of the Planetary Society, for What's Up. Hey, Bruce.
5: Hello, Sarah.
4: Well, sounds like NASA's budget is passed. We've been all caught up in what's going on with NASA down here on Earth. But in the meantime, space exploration is still going on. So I wanted to take a moment to acknowledge a story that I've had a lot of people ask me about recently, which is that Crew 11 on the International Space Station came home a month early than planned because of a medical issue. So I wanted to ask you about what happened there, just so that we can assuage people's fears.
5: Right. Well, we don't know because NASA is keeping the medical issue private, but we know that the astronaut in question, we don't know which, is stable and getting treatment for whatever. And they successfully executed, although not in a crisis emergency that had to come back immediately, but still an emergency that they chose to end the mission a month early. They're back safely, and there are still three crew members on the ISS right now. There are another three people in space just on the Chinese space station. And Crew 12 is scheduled to put three more people back in addition on ISS in February, mid-February-ish.
4: Yeah, my first thought after hearing about that story is, A, I hope everyone's okay. But B, I would hate for Earth to break its streak of having humans in outer space. So, you know, I was really glad to hear that not only are there people still on the ISS, but also on Tiangong. So
5: we had people in space since, what, November of 2000?
4: Yeah, man.
5: Constantly, there's been, just on ISS, it has been crewed since November, I believe it's November, but 2000. So not everyone's been on Earth all that time. Whoa.
4: Yeah. I was also delighted to hear that they splashed down in San Diego because Matt Kaplan and I have been discussing, you know, hoping that the Artemis II mission all goes as planned. We've been discussing going to the splashdown area in San Diego to, you know, celebrate the astronauts as they come back in. So hopefully we get to make that happen. I've never gotten to see a splashdown before.
5: Not many people have.
4: Yeah. Well, I mean, I'll be on the shore, so obviously I won't be out there in the ocean.
5: Yeah, I was going to say, I think you'll get in trouble if you're out where they're planning to splash down. They tend to not like other ships in the area.
4: Yeah.
5: Hey, do you want a something? A little something?
4: A little something? What you got?
5: I got a random sprint for... Hey, what if you could drive around Saturn's rings, the main rings, at freeway speed? It would take you about a year to go drive all the way around.
4: Seriously?
5: Yes, seriously. Hey, I don't kid around when it comes to random space. Well, I do, but the facts are right, hopefully. Dude. Yeah, that's the main rings. We're not the fainter rings are farther out and would take longer, but the ones you easily pick out in pictures and telescopes, about a year to drive around, doing your 100 kilometers per hour, roughly.
4: I need that level in a video game. I mean, you don't want to drive the entire thing, but I wonder, too, now, like, how long it would take you to drive across other things in space. Like, if you could drive across the bottom of Valles Marineris or something, I'm going to have to do some calculations.
5: Well, I've done ones to take unrealistic paths directly to planets, but it's about 5,000 years.
4: Take you to drive across other things in space. Like, if you could drive across the bottom of Valles Marineris or something, I'm going to have to do some calculations.
5: Well, I've done ones to take unrealistic paths directly to planets.

0: stopping for food or bathroom breaks. I mean, that's just try. It's going to take you longer if the more stops you do at the little. Wait, do they have truck stops?
1: I was going to say, like 6 months in, you hallucinate a gas station somewhere.
0: Anyway, all right, everybody, go out there, look up in the night sky, and think about the slurping sounds that dogs make when they drink water. I don't have to imagine it. Thank you, and good night.
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2: 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Part two of our Star Trek 60th anniversary series. This week on Planetary Radio. I'm Sarah El Ahmed of the Planetary Society, with more of the human adventure across our solar system and beyond. Last week, Robert Picardo, the EMH from Star Trek Voyager, helped us explore what Star Trek values most. This week, he returns to read a letter from Gene Roddenberry, Star Trek's creator, who wrote Star Trek fans asking them to join a brand new organization called the Planetary Society. Then we're looking at what Star Trek's extraterrestrial races reveal about what humans still need to become. Tim Russ, Tuvok from Star Trek Voyager, joins us to talk about the Vulcans and what they can teach us about the discipline that we're going to need to actually survive out there. And Karim Diane, Jade N. Craig from Star Trek Starfleet Academy, shows us what a pacifist Klingon can teach us about redefining strength. Plus, Bruce Betts is here for What's Up. We're going to talk about Star Trek technologies and how far we've come in the last 60 years. 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By subscribing, you'll never miss an episode filled with new and awe-inspiring ways to know the cosmos and our place within it. If you caught last week's episode, you already know Robert Picardo, the EMH from Star Trek Voyager. He's also a member of the Planetary Society's board of directors. The connection between Star Trek and the Planetary Society goes all the way back to

0: the very beginning. In the late 1970s, when Carl Sagan, Bruce Murray, and Lou Friedman were just getting the Society off the ground, Gene Roddenberry did something he'd never done before. He lent his name and his mailing list to endorse our mission. Bob found a copy of that letter, and we asked him to read it.
1: Dear Star Trek friends, you probably know that the Star Trek following is one of the largest groups of its kind in the country. As such, I have frequently been asked to endorse many worthwhile causes. What you may not know is that I have never done so, nor have I ever made available any Star Trek mailing list for these purposes. But now I am breaking with that tradition to tell you of the Planetary Society, an organization formed by Carl Sagan and Bruce Murray to encourage and popularize our exploration of the solar system and the search for extraterrestrial life. The essence of the Star Trek missions are to discover, to learn more about our universe, and to apply that knowledge to the benefit of mankind. Star Trek is, of course, fiction, but its idea is very real and very important. It is this idea which the Planetary Society is devoted to, and I believe they can help turn into a reality. If we humans are to continue our exploration of the solar system on a peaceful, rational, and scientific basis, then it is important to demonstrate to the decision makers in our country that millions of us want our space program to continue. To prove our point, all of us must join together in a focused effort, scientists and non-scientists alike, to insist that our elected leaders reflect our support of space exploration. Well, the letter goes on. Gene mentions some other famous supporters of the Society, like Ray Bradbury, Isaac Asimov, Johnny Carson. It even mentions a solar sail. Gene closes the letter with these words: "The links between science fiction and science are well established, and I am very pleased to associate myself with the Planetary Society. If you are interested in supporting those goals by joining the Planetary Society too, write for information to Carl Sagan." He actually gives Carl Sagan's address at Jet Propulsion Laboratory. You know, people across the globe, spanning generations, continue to be moved by Star Trek's optimistic vision of what we could become. And having served on both the USS Voyager and the executive board of the Planetary Society, I wholeheartedly agree. The Planetary Society is bringing us closer to Gene's vision of a better future. So, are you with us?
0: Roddenberry believed that the journey to the stars wasn't just a scientific effort. It was a cultural one. And if there's one species in Star Trek that embodies that idea, it's the Vulcans. In Star Trek's universe, Vulcans are a species that nearly destroyed themselves. Not because they lacked intelligence, but because their emotions were so powerful they couldn't be trusted with their own technology. Their answer was to build an entire civilization around logic, discipline, and emotional control. It's one of Star Trek's most enduring arguments, that reaching the stars isn't just an engineering problem. It's a question of whether or not we're ready. Tim Russ played Tuvok, the Vulcan security officer aboard the Starship Voyager, for 7 seasons, beginning in 1995. He's since reprised that role on Deep Space Nine, Lower Decks, and Picard. But what makes Tim a particularly fitting voice for this conversation is that he's also a dedicated amateur astronomer. He's a member of the LA Astronomical Society, runs public star parties, and even contributes data to NASA using his own telescope. I asked him what the Vulcans and what Voyager's long journey home from the Delta Quadrant can teach us about what it's really going to take to survive out there. Hey, Tim, it's great to see you again.
2: Thanks for having me on.
0: How have you been celebrating the 60th anniversary of Star Trek?
2: For the most part, it was primarily a convention. It was a large convention that I attended recently in Las Vegas, and that was probably the only, I want to say, celebration for Trek, because it is a huge Trek convention. So in a way, I was there obviously with some of my cast mates that I hadn't seen in a while, and of course all the fans and things. So that was so far this year my, I want to say, most significant celebration of it.
0: It's funny because two other people who have worked on Star Trek have told me the exact same thing, that Star Trek Las Vegas is the place to be.
2: Yeah, I mean, that we're talking about everything. I mean, it's all, it's 100% Trek. You know, there's 8,000 or 9,000 fans, and you've got your castmates, not only from your show, but you've got cast from other shows as well, and you're sharing that space with them, participating in the panels and all the other things that they've lined up. Yeah, that's basically it.
0: It sounds like so much fun. It's definitely someplace I'll have to go someday. But so I've heard you say before that science fiction for you was a gateway, that it started with sci-fi first, and eventually it wound up with you going into this other realm of astronomy. Do you remember the moment that that shift happened for you?
2: Well, I mean, I started, I was always fascinated with sci-fi ever since I was a kid. So I was in my early teens, you know, when I started watching, you know, all of the old sci-fi movies, and became enamored with them. I just really loved them. And the genre of science fiction to begin with. The astronomy took over when I was in my early 30s. I was a working actor at the time. And I just decided one day that I was going to go out and buy a telescope. There was actually a telescope store here in the Valley at the time, you know, a physical store. You could walk in and get, you know, advice and gear and all that stuff. And I bought my first two or three telescopes from that store and just started going out on my own into the dark skies north of Los Angeles and learning the constellations one by one and the objects that were in those constellations. At those times, we had star charts. We had books, you know, that we had to use in order to find the objects to look at, and eventually just upgraded the telescopes to bigger and bigger. Of course, that's what you do. And just kept pursuing it and keeping track of all the science stuff. So it was a progression. It started off as a fascination with science fiction and space science. And then, you know, it was about, you know, actually getting my hands dirty and pursuing visual astronomy. That's what I do mostly.
0: I've also heard you speak about the Apollo program and the impact that had on you, but also about speaking with Buzz Aldrin about his experiences. What was it like after all of that to see humans return back to cislunar space during Artemis II?
2: Well, I was able to watch the moon landing. I was in school at the time, and they had it televised, and we actually watched Neil Armstrong step down on the moon's surface. It was amazing, and I never forgot it. I can still see that image in my head. Meeting Buzz Aldrin, the next big thrill I had was meeting him, and we've come together a couple of times for different events at Griffith Observatory. Wonderful guy, so much fun, and just so honored to be able to meet him. You know, as far as going back to the moon, it is interesting to me. I'm curious, in a way, as to what their plan is long term for going back to the moon. You know, if there's going to be a permanent lunar base, if we're going to launch a mission to Mars from the moon, if that's going to be the case, because it would be so much easier in terms of the gravity and all that good stuff. But I am, you know, also concerned about how difficult it is going to be to inhabit the moon permanently. That is no easy task, man. That is no easy feat, right alongside going to Mars. But in the moon in particular, it is unbelievably hostile.
0: Yep.
2: To anything human, and also to the machinery that we have. So, you know, it's fascinating that we're getting out and exploring space again with people. That's always fascinating. But I'm just wondering what's going to happen down the line in terms of how what kind of obstacles are going to have to overcome in order to stay there as a permanent sort of lunar base.
0: There's a lot that's going to have to happen. Thankfully, yeah, we have our robotic explorers and our, you know, our ability to look through telescopes. So there's a lot we can learn without actually going there. But it is going to be really interesting to see how this all plays out over time.
2: Yes,
0: like,
2: it is.
0: I wonder if we're going to end up in that Star Trek future or if it's just going to be functionally too difficult.
2: Yeah, there are some physicists and scientists who believe that it is going to be too difficult. It's not going to be easy because we're not designed for space. We're designed for Earth. We're terrestrial. So making that transition, there's going to have to be a whole lot of technological advances and changes that come up that we have to adapt to in order to survive out there. It's not going to be pretty. That much we know.
0: I kind of feel like the term amateur astronomer is a bit of a misnomer, right? Because amateurs contribute to science all the time. And you're a great example because you actually participated in gathering data for NASA's Lucy mission. What was that like?
2: I was surprised when they contacted me and reached out to me. I was like, excuse me, what? I'm just, you know, I just roll my telescopes out for public star parties and things like that. I'm not really, you know, a pro at this. I mean, the difference, obviously, is that I don't make a living at astronomy. That's all. I mean, that's the difference. That's the way our society is constructed. And if you're a professional, you're making a living at it. That's the main difference. And I'm not a degreed astronomer. I don't have a degree. I don't have a master's, a PhD or whatever in astronomy. So that's only what basically sets me apart as far as participating and staying and keeping up with the technology, keeping up with the discoveries, that I can do quite well. Now, when they contacted me, because I live in Los Angeles, that's the reason they reached out. This occultation, as it were, was taking place where the shadow of this asteroid crossing the star's path was going to cast a shadow right over Los Angeles. And so I literally just went down the street to a park near my house and put the telescope up. They had already sent me the coordinates for the telescope. I just had to aim it to the right place. It took 4 minutes to get that exposure. I sent the data to them and they sent me back the videotape of the whole thing. And it was fascinating. I actually got a chance to see a model because they were looking to get an approximation of what the shape was of that asteroid. It's a Trojan asteroid, which means it's in the Jupiter's orbit. It's right in the same orbit as Jupiter. So it's called a Trojan asteroid. And Lucy mission was to fly this probe past all of those asteroids. There are several. They just were trying to get an idea of what the approximate shape of that asteroid was prior to the mission arriving at Jupiter. So that's what it was. And I said, sure. It was a Unistellar telescope. It's one of the it's the company that I bought the telescope from. It's an imaging telescope. It's very powerful and very capable. And because I had that, that's what they wanted me to use. And it worked out perfectly. I still have the videotape on my computer. So.
0: It's going to be so interesting to see what happens when Lucy actually reaches there and see if the shape of the object is actually similar to what they figured out from that occultation, right?
2: Yeah, I think they did. I think they had about, there was like four or five or six of us who also got that image on the same night. So I think when they correlated all of that data, I did see a mold of it at one of the conventions I was at. Somebody had the mold of the asteroid. It was round and kind of flat looking with some, the edges were kind of beveled and things like that. So I saw it. I actually held it. It was a 3D print of what the asteroid supposedly looks like. But I guess we'll see. I know which one it is. So when they get there and they go fly by the image, I want to see what it looks like as well. I'd be curious. Yeah.
0: I want to come back to what you were saying about the difficulties of living long-term in a place like the moon or Mars, for example. I think as far as Star Trek goes, except for maybe one-off episodes, Voyager is this great analog for what we're actually going to experience when we're doing that, because Voyager was essentially cut off from humanity, stuck on this decades-long journey with limited resources. And we're going to have to grapple with that as humanity in order to do that. What do you think Voyager got right about the psychological reality of deep space isolation?
2: We were so busy dealing with all the stuff that we ran into and the civilizations and the aliens and the dilemmas and the phenomenon, stuff like that, that they didn't spend a tremendous amount of time dealing with the crew and their, not only their anxiety, their mental state and how they were holding up. And it was, there weren't a lot of episodes, if any, that I can recall that dealt with the state of the mental state of and emotional state of the crew as much as it was, we have to survive on this lifeboat and look what's coming. Oh my goodness, we got to deal with that. Oh my goodness, we got to deal with this. Oh my goodness, we got to, everybody, you know, was in the same situation and everybody has to pitch in order to survive, you know, in order for any chance of getting back home. And that's what they signed up for. So in comparison to that, you know, there will be challenges for the moon, obviously challenges for Mars as well. And I think that with any luck at all, that will keep the astronauts focused more so on that and survival than, you know, anxiety or depression or whatever it might be that could seep in. Even differences among each other. We don't know how that's going to play out. But I would think that they're going to be so busy trying to make sure that they survive on Mars or the moon, as it were, that I think that I'm fairly certain that will take place. I mean, I don't think there's... I haven't heard of any horror stories coming from the space station, and that was probably a lot less difficult because you had supplies coming up all the time. So you didn't have to worry about, you know, growing food or, you know, trying to find water and manufacture water and blah, blah, blah, and, you know, all that stuff. I mean, so they didn't have those kinds of issues to worry about, and they still got along pretty well on the space station for weeks and months. So I don't know, man. It's going to be interesting. That's all I can say. It's going to be interesting.
0: Yeah. I mean, I think Voyager deals with this pretty well out the gate with what happens between the members of the Starfleet crew and the Maquis, which are essentially enemies, right? But they have to come together as a single crew in order to survive. So things like tribalism basically go right out the window the moment that you're actually grappling with these deep space problems.
2: 100%. I dare say that if, you know, astronomer looked up one day and saw an asteroid that peeked out from behind the sun, or a comet, as it were, and they didn't know it was, you know, they couldn't tell it was there beforehand, so they only had 3 or 4 months to, you know, and it's got our name written on it, you know, for collision. I'm pretty sure we're not going to have time to be arguing about politics or anything else at that point. It would be about, you know, how are we going to survive? Are we going to survive? What are we going to do? This kind of thing. Sure, absolutely. That kind of dilemma, that kind of potential catastrophe, that kind of difficulty that is universal, that affects everyone, whether it's an earthquake, whether it's a giant fire, whether it's, you know, storms that destroy. Everybody does pull together when everything is at stake and everybody's in the same boat. They're in the lifeboat, so they gotta come together. So, yeah, I think that's exactly what's going to happen.
0: I think that Vulcans are kind of frequently misunderstood as very cold creatures, right? But the canon shows that they actually possess this overwhelming level of emotion, and that's why they choose to govern themselves with logic. How necessary do you think that ability for emotional self-regulation is going to be if we're ever going to have any long-term success in space?
2: Yep. In fact, you know, that is yet another element of it. Not only that everybody has to pull together in order to survive and make sure that they do their jobs and focus on what they have to do in order to complete the team and to serve the team. But yeah, the profile of the individuals that they take, they're going to have a psychological profile for sure of these astronauts. And that's going to be part of the situation as well. They're going to have an idea and understanding of how these people function. You know, what are their personalities like? What are their attitudes like? You know, some people were talking about the fact that, you know, one of the most ideal astronauts might be somebody who spends all their time reading alone because they won't need the social connection. You know, they're going to be in isolation for a very long time. Even though there's fellow crewmates, they are basically in isolation, you know, and living in close quarters with people. They cannot get away. They cannot go anywhere. They're stuck with them. So, you know, that kind of personality profile may be something that benefits whoever they choose to go out. And they're going to have, you know, whatever psychological counseling may be part of the journey. There may be one of the crew members may be a psychologist or a psychiatrist, have that degree and be able to counsel people as they're up there. They will be able to communicate and get messages from home, from loved ones. I don't know if that's a good or a bad thing. You know, does it make them miss their loved ones at home? Would they, in some sci-fi movies, they might select somebody who doesn't have any family connections back home. They don't have anyone that's missing them back home. That may also be a parameter. We don't know. I mean, that, you know, there's... You know, they're presumably very intelligent, smart, you know, experienced people in NASA who have got to be researching and thinking about all of this stuff prior to these missions. Somebody has got to be on the ball. I'm sure they are. because to go up for a couple, 3 days around the moon and come back, that's nothing, man. You know, to go to the moon and sit there for, you know, 6 months or whatever, 7 months, to go to Mars, 2 years, 3 years. Yeah, that's a tremendous sacrifice. And point of fact, some of those people who go there, if they're there too long, it may be difficult for them to come back. And that's also a fact. Who wants to sacrifice that?
0: It'd have to be someone very brave.
2: Yeah, to say the least. And yeah, if they're going to do it, somebody's got to do it. They have to choose to do it. So, and that's a real risk, is maybe not being able to come back home unless they can figure out a way to minimize the effects of the lower gravity over that period of time, radiation, and all kinds of other issues that they're going to have to deal with. It's going to be tricky, that whole thing.
0: Yeah. And I felt so badly for Tuvok having to be stuck out there all that time away from his wife and family, but he seemed to grapple with it pretty well, except for some circumstances, right?
2: Yes, for some circumstances, yes. He has the ability to, their ability to suppress their emotions was crucial for the survival of their species. They were going to obliterate themselves or each other. They were so violent. They were so, you know, horrific in that sense. They had to figure out something in order to save their entire species, their planet. And that's what they did. And, you know, as human beings, you know, we may not be as, you know, emotionally volatile, but we have those issues. You know, we have similar issues that we have to overcome, you know, over time. I've said many times in the last year or so that you've got to eliminate all of the nuclear weapons on this planet. That's our first step. And that's just a geopolitical concept. It's something that has to happen from world leaders to decide in order to save the human race, to preserve the human race beyond the point of self-destruction. We have to get rid of the objects that would create the self-destruction. So we have a great big challenge ahead of us, just like the Vulcans did with our nuclear weapons, and we don't blow ourselves to kingdom come.
0: Do you think that your experiences playing a Vulcan in any way changed the way that you deal with the hard things in your life?
2: Doesn't work so well on the 405 freeway, I can tell you that. I'd love to have Tuvok's Zen right about that time.
0: You mean the 405 parking lot?
2: Yes, the 405 parking lot. You know, there are similarities, as my friends have pointed out, between myself and his character. And, you know, in terms of, you know, really demanding or wanting or seeking or appreciating practicality, functionality, logic and efficiency and things like that, you know, and I'm so much more focused on those kinds of things today than I was before, because it just drives me absolutely insane when things aren't thought out, aren't efficient, aren't well designed, you know, aren't practical, more time consuming, repetitive, that take that one. So those kinds of things, from a personal standpoint, they just drive me crazy. And so I don't know if Tuvok's character would go off that much, but he can certainly appreciate, you know, not having to deal with that kind of stuff and looking for systems that are set up and designed to work efficiently. And we have the technology, AI, you know, computers, you know, come on, man. You know, I should be able to send a PDF to somebody and they should be able to open it. Yeah.
0: Yeah. I mean, what is life going to be like when we have just our own computer? We can just open our mouth and ask, or an EMH that could actually help us deal with individualized medicine. I mean, we're right on the cusp of this whole new age of technology, and it's going to be really interesting to see that part of the Star Trek reality become our reality.
2: Well, I just, like I said, on Voyager, you know, the replicator worked all the time. I mean, you know, stuff working. You know, unless they were under attack or something got banged up, things basically worked. You know, the issue is whether or not it works. It's not whether or not anybody designed it or put it together or enabled it. It's a question of it working. I mean, we have computers now and we have iPhones now. And how many times those bloody things just not work? Yeah, because whoever put it together has not thought it through. And that is human error. That is not the machine. It's people not doing what they're supposed to do.
0: Yeah, I'm immediately channeling that scene in Star Trek Lower Decks where Boimler's trying to get Earl Grey hot and it keeps giving him bananas. So it does, even in the Star Trek universe, sometimes go absolutely wrong. But, you know, we'll get there.
2: I shudder to think that, you know, as the Mars lander is on its way down through the atmosphere to land and something goes wrong with the computer and the mission control tells them to unplug it and plug it back in again. You know what I mean?
0: Yep.
2: Yeah, with all of that sophistication.
0: Mm-hmm.
2: Yeah.
0: Well, I just want to say, you know, Voyager was just monumental for me as a kid. I loved that show. I've probably seen it 6 times at least, which is wild considering how long it is. And I just want to say thank you from me as a Star Trek fan, but from the whole community to you and everybody else on that show and in the whole franchise. You've made such a huge impact, not just because we love science fiction, but because of the things that it asked us to be and to question. And I'm just so happy that you guys get to finally celebrate the 60th anniversary.
2: We were very fortunate to be on board for that journey because, you know, the original concept that Roddenberry kicked off has been carried through the shows. It's so important because we do tackle a lot of issues. We tackle a lot of themes. We have difficulties that have to be overcome. We have difficult decisions to make, extraordinarily difficult decisions and responsibilities. And that's what makes that series work. It obviously takes place in the future, a future that we can only hope would be as, you know, harmonious for the most part as it is portrayed, and people all treated the same, regardless of who they are, what they own, and things like that. But the writers and the creators of that, from Gene Roddenberry all the way through to the current shows that we have now, those people are the ones that really... they're the ones behind the stories. They're the ones that behind, you know, what the viewers are watching, yourself included. We, as actors, are hired to carry out those stories. But you got to have the concepts and you got to have the stories. Otherwise, you've got nothing. And it's my hats off to the people that created this concept, that carry it out through the writing of the scripts and the stories and the concepts and things. That's what makes that show what it is, and tackling all of the difficult issues and things that our society always has to wrestle with. So it's such a cool thing.
0: Well, thank you so much, Tim, and I hope you have a beautiful Star Trek day.
2: Thank you very much for having me. I appreciate it. Take care of yourself.
0: We'll be right back with the rest of part 2 of our Star Trek 60th anniversary celebration after this short break.
3: Hello, I'm George Takei, and as you know, I'm very proud of my association with Star Trek. Star Trek was a show that looked to the future with optimism, boldly going where no one had gone before. I want you to know about a very special organization called the Planetary Society. They are working to make the future that Star Trek represents a reality. When you become a member of the Planetary Society, you join their mission to increase discoveries in our solar system, to elevate the search for life outside our planet, and decrease the risk of Earth being hit by an asteroid. Co-founded by Carl Sagan, the Planetary Society exists for those who believe in space exploration to take action together. So join the Planetary Society and boldly go together to build our future.
0: If the Vulcans ask whether we have the discipline to survive out there, the Klingons ask whether we can learn to accept our differences, to welcome each other, and maybe even make allies out of people that we don't understand. In Star Trek, Klingons are a warrior species. Their entire culture is built around honor, combat, and family legacy. For 60 years, they've gone from Starfleet's greatest threat to some of its most unlikely allies. That arc is one of the franchise's most powerful arguments, that no divide is permanent if we're willing to do the work to understand each other. Star Trek Starfleet Academy, the newest series in the franchise, is set in a future where that work has never been more urgent. A catastrophic event called the Burn destroyed most of the galaxy's dilithium. That's the fuel that makes faster-than-light travel possible in that universe. Starships were lost. Civilizations were scattered. The Federation nearly collapsed. The show follows a new generation of cadets trying to rebuild Starfleet in the aftermath. And for species like the Klingon, the Burn didn't just take their ships. It made them refugees and scattered their people across the galaxy. Kareem Diané plays Jaden Krag, a Klingon cadet at Starfleet Academy. Kareem was actually new to Star Trek when he got this role. We talked about what it was like playing a character who defies everyone's expectations of what it means to be strong. Hey, Kareem. It's wonderful to meet you.
4: Hey, how's it going? What's up?
0: What a fun time. I mean, 60 years of Star Trek. Have you been able to get together with some of the cast of Starfleet Academy and kind of celebrate this moment yet?
4: Yes. I mean, we are stuck with each other forever because we see each other at conventions every month or two. So, yeah, we've definitely had a handful of moments to hang out in Vegas. Probably the most fun I've had in such a long time. I love my cast so much.
0: They seem like such fun people. I mean, I only know everyone through their portrayals in this show, but I mean, I imagine that off the clock, it's fantastic connecting with them.
4: Honestly, everyone's not too far off from their characters on the TV show. Like, everyone just has, it's just such youthful energy in this cast. It's a really good time.
0: Well, you weren't a big Star Trek fan when you first got this role, right? Which I actually think is a really interesting place to come at it because it gave you the opportunity to really see Star Trek through fresh new eyes. What was it like for you trying to get into the Star Trek lore? And what did Starfleet's vision of the future feel like to you?
4: It was a really interesting process. I mean, what a dream for an actor to prepare, you know, for a role with ability to have like so much rich history, you know, as like a backdrop. I immediately started diving in and watching a ton, like essentially every episode that ever even like remotely mentioned a Klingon inside of it. Obviously watched a ton of Worf, but also paid attention to Alexander and, you know, other kinds of Klingons and learned to speak a whole alien language and drop my voice, you know, a bit of voice acting and learning how to deal with prosthetics. So like, yeah, it was a really involved process and I feel really lucky because I feel like a much stronger performer because of it. As an actor, you don't always get the chance to tell a story that really has real weight to it, you know, that really speaks to the past, the present, and the future, and that really is rooted in humanity and bringing people together and giving people hope and inspiration and confidence within themselves and within, you know, their community and within their own future. So yeah, like Starfleet Academy really for me was like, I feel like I was experiencing kind of what the students were going through at the same time. Like I came to this role just a little nervous, you know, because like this is a very different take on a Klingon. I wasn't sure how it would be received. I was, you know, just kind of like tiptoeing around certain things. But like truly, not only my cast and my crew, but the Star Trek fan base has made me feel so welcome, but also very confident in just like being myself. And I'm chronically online. And at first I was like nervous to like share my personality on the internet.
0: Sure.
4: But a lot of people like really responded well to it, encouraged me to like lean more into myself. And that's what I think Star Trek is about, what Starfleet Academy is about, and what our entire message is for, you know, people now and into the future is just like, lead with yourself, lean into yourself, be as radically yourself as you can possibly be, and only good things will come of it. Yeah.
0: It's interesting because I feel like the science of Star Trek is something that really, really captured me as a kid. But if I'm truly honest about it, it's that feeling, that feeling of understanding what humanity is and what it could be. And the science within Star Trek felt like a vehicle toward this future where we could actually all be our best selves and be the people that we want to be. And maybe that's what drew me to the science so much, not just the exploration of space, but this idea that maybe through that, we could truly value each other in our differences and strive together towards something really difficult. So I think that that really is the heart of Star Trek, even though a lot of us think of it as just a lot of fun science fiction.
4: A lot of people that I've met are scientists or like you said, astrophysicists and even astronauts. And like, that's kind of what I think brings people to the table. But once they really like look around, they realize like, oh my gosh, this is genuinely about like accepting everyone's difference, not only accepting, but championing everyone's differences. Yeah, I can't even express how much, like, I came to the table very new, but I'm such a hardcore fan now. I'm so passionate about the messaging, and I feel really lucky that I get to like live it. Honestly,
0: I'm sure that your position in this show is going to inspire other people because you play a very different take on a Klingon. For people who haven't seen Starfleet Academy, can you tell us just a little bit about who Jaden is?
4: For sure. Jaden is a Klingon, like Klingons we've seen before and unlike Klingons that we've seen before. He comes from, you know, a very long line of warriors, people who are very enthusiastic about battle and about weaponry. But Jaden has completely stepped outside of that tradition, and he's come to Starfleet Academy to follow the medical track. He has dreams of becoming a doctor, and that is scary. It's very scary for anyone who is stepping outside of what they are expected to do. It's also very, very inspiring. Jaden also happens to be the first openly gay Klingon in Star Trek's entire 60-year history. And honestly, it's been so interesting to see how the world has received him. There is a large part of the internet who have not received that very at all, and who are like bothered by it and feel very uncomfortable by it, don't like the fact that like it's different from what's come before. But I honestly, it's not that I don't care. I care. Like, I do care. And I understand that, like, you know, change is hard for a lot of people, especially when you're used to something for decades. And so I do care about, like, that process. But I just care 20 times more about the kid who came to my table, the trans kid who came to my table in tears, because they felt like they had never really seen themselves fully represented in Star Trek in a youthful way like this, and who like was shaking so much that they could barely speak. And like, it's really like, I'm so new to this, you know, this is my first series regular role. So like, I'm still like processing the fact that like people are like nervous to approach me or like meet me, or like how much Jaden like means to them in their lives. And like, it's been kind of like a slow walk for me, and I'm still kind of like processing it, to be honest with you. But like, I care way more about that kid. You know what I mean? Like, it's that I can't even tell, like, that is my entire manifesto as an artist. Like, my job on this planet is to make people feel confident as themselves and help them understand that they were perfectly made, that there's absolutely nothing wrong with them. And for them to walk out into the world with their head held up high. And so, yeah, that's so cool. And that's what Jaden means and represents and is like doing in the world. I understand, again, like, there are homophobic people in the world and people who don't like Jaden, not because of anything else other than the fact that he is a gay alien. And that, like, I can't change that. But again, like, the way that this Klingon has inspired not even just young people, but I've had a lot of older people who've like been in my DMs, like, hey, like, I've never got the chance to come out. I'm like 70 years old and like, I love this character and he's giving me more confidence to like live my real life. And I'm like, holy crap. I will like sit there and like, just like with my head in my hands, reading that message and like in disbelief. I've gotten thousands of messages like this. And so I would do it all again, honestly. And I would change nothing about this entire thing.
0: I think Star Trek has always been trying to push those boundaries of the way that humanity sees each other, what we're accepting of and the ways that we love each other. And I'm sure that it makes people uncomfortable, but this has been something that I know even Gene Roddenberry wanted to realize in Star Trek early on. There was a moment he wanted to create a gay character in the first Star Trek and couldn't do it because the interracial kiss between Uhura and Kirk almost got the show canceled, right? Now we don't even think twice about that. And it's really interesting seeing that arc from those moments and all of the steps along the way to a character like Jaden. And really fascinating to have it be a Klingon. I think too that Klingons, because there was like the most aggressive species within the Star Trek universe, right? Like their entire identity and sense of honor and family is wrapped up in this idea of their ability to be capable of violence, essentially. But this character comes in there and you're a pacifist. You want to be a doctor. There's even an episode where you get kind of upset at the idea of having to enter a debate because that's like conflict, right? But it's interesting to me because it seems to me like we're trying to redefine what it means to be strong as a Klingon, right?
4: Yeah.
0: What would you say Jaden would say strength actually is?
4: I don't think strength is just like how often you go to the gym. Like, that's a really silly thing to believe. I mean, it's one form of it, but there's a lot of other ways to be strong. Sometimes being strong is literally just existing as yourself. It takes strength to be a healer, honestly. I think Jaden would say that as well. I mean, not everyone has experienced death, but like when you experience death, it really changes you. Every nurse on this planet is my hero. My sister is a nurse. And before like hearing her experiences, I was just kind of like, oh, whatever, that's just her job. And then I remember one day she sat down with me. She was like, no, like she very passively was like, oh yeah, we had somebody die today. And then she like moved on. I was like, wait, you moved past that really fast? She's like, yeah, it's like kind of my job. I'm a nurse. And I was just like, my world rocked. That takes so much strength. Like if I'm meeting somebody and they're like, I'm a nurse, I immediately have respect for them because the amount of strength it takes to be around that every single day and like the things you have to do, like it's just, yeah, strength is a lot more than how big your muscles are, truly, truly, truly. And I think Jaden would say that, yeah.
0: It's really difficult for his character though, because he's not just struggling to try to be himself in the context where like all these expectations are put on him. But this is a situation that in the Star Trek lore is post-Burn, right? Most of the Klingons are gone at this point. They're essentially refugees. So he's not just carrying the burden of trying to be who he is against friends and family, but he's bearing the weight of what it means to represent one of the last of the Klingon species. And I'm sure that makes it so much more complicated whether or not you want to pursue being different in that context when you're all that's left.
4: 100%. Yeah. Like it's, I mean, the weight on his shoulder is immense. It's like really, really heavy. And I relate to it so much. I'm a first generation American. And so in a sense, like we are the last generation of my family that like will really have like a direct touch to our like heritage, like, you know what I mean? Like, I don't, it's different. It's different when it feels like, okay, like this is it, guys. like, you know, we're not in Guinea or we're not in Congo where I'm from anymore or where my family is from anymore. Like we are in America now. And like first generation Americans often come with like a lot of expectations. Like we want you to become a doctor and we want you to become a lawyer or we want you to become something that is like a traditional job because we need you to have a check every single week and you cannot fail. You can't be an actor. Are you insane? Are you nuts? That is a woo-woo dream. That, you know, do you know the odds? Do you know how low the odds are of becoming a series regular, not just on television, but on Star Trek? I actually sat there and like calculated it out with the calculator and it was like so many zeros. Like the odds are so low. And so it makes sense. Like I actually understand my parents and I understand like the pressure that's on Jaden's shoulder because they only want what's best for us. It's a form of love, but it does make it like, it makes it a much harder decision to kind of be yourself in the face of all of that. And my hope is that Jaden and anybody out there who feels that pressure, yeah, my hope is that like you choose yourself every single time because I don't think there's anything worse in the world than like bending or conforming to, you know, what everybody else wants you to be. It's not a way to live. I just want everybody to be free so bad.
0: I relate to that so much. I mean, my family on my dad's side comes from Saudi Arabia. So you can imagine that the weird cousin that lives in the United States and decided to become a woman in science was not what they expected, right? And yeah. I too, every day, I'm so grateful that I find myself here in this job, in this role, in this space and time. And none of this would have happened if I hadn't decided to try to be true to myself, right? Mm-hmm. And I'm sure that's why this character resonated with me so much. I mean, but also I love this moment in Star Trek history, this idea that they're trying to rebuild this vision of Starfleet after this horrible cataclysm has destroyed everything, right? And I want that feeling to be given to the next generation of people, this dream that we can not only go to space, but that we can be in it together and really treat each other with the respect that we deserve in order to do it. But what has it been like being in a show geared more toward young people, trying to share these ideals, not just of the scientific exploration of space, but of self-love and self-actualization?
4: It's been truly amazing to see people like receive that message and to see like the girls that get it. You know what I mean? Like the girls that really understood what we were saying, like really understood it. And like DMs and internet are one thing, but I keep coming back to these conventions because actually like seeing them get it and hearing them relate that message back to you or tell you like a personal story about their life and how they've implemented the messages from the show of self-love, of community and embracing diversity, like hearing them say it back to you is like is really, really, really special. I can't, like, I'm just in awe. Like, I really, really am in awe. Like, it's the coolest thing. Like, the only thing I want when I leave this world is to, like, know, like, I'll be happy if I know that I made it a little bit better, that I made, like, at least a handful of people confident enough to be themselves, whatever it might be. So yeah, I feel like I'm living in my purpose, and I just feel like I've sparked something that I'm just so excited to continue building. And again, like I said, I'm so passionate about this messaging. I really am trying to live and breathe it with everything I do. And yeah, it's really exciting.
5: Well, from one space nerd to you and the entire rest of the cast, I want to thank you for everything that you've done, not only just to carry on this franchise and really celebrate it all these years later, but also to make my community more welcoming and more diverse. I think space people are some of the kindest people I've ever met, and I attribute that directly to Star Trek. No. So thank you for coming on the show and for sharing some of this with us.
4: That's so sweet. Thank you for having me. Live long and prosper.
5: Live long and prosper.
0: Star Trek spent 60 years challenging us to become better people. But it also spent 60 years imagining the technologies that would get us to the stars. And a surprising amount of the things that it imagined have actually come to pass since the show first began. Dr. Bruce Betts, our chief scientist, joins us for What's Up Next. We're going to take a look at some of those technologies that Star Trek dreamed up. Hey, Bruce.
6: Hey, Sarah. How you doing?
5: Doing well. Although this week, as the show is coming out, I will be at the NASA Innovative Advanced Concepts Symposium, NIAC, hosting their webcast, which actually ties into the theme of this What's Up, because I feel like that program is all about future thinking technologies. And Star Trek has really evoked a lot of both wacky and impossible, but also real tangible technologies. And so it all kind of ties together. So I always love this kind of stuff, you know, even if none of these things become reality, the fact that we're thinking so far into the future, I think is fantastic. And I love that Star Trek has done this for humanity.
6: Yeah, they nailed some things. They also had to go crazy to, you know, do science fiction on reasonable time scales and reasonable transportation. But communicators, I mean, you know, Kirk, right? Enterprise, that's the phones, you know, we have phones. They nailed that one. The tablets are always taking the, you know, tablets around for bureaucratic signatures and things like that.
5: Although it's funny, because I think this is right. The tablets that they used in Star Trek could only have like one bit of information on them at a time. So it's like you'll see scenes where they're carrying multiple tablets instead of just like one iPad, right? So even there, it's like our technology has kind of surpassed, at least in some of the Star Trek series, like their conception of a tablet.
6: Wow. And I guess Samsung used clips from The Next Generation in their Apple patent fight as showing there was prior art representing these things.
5: Isn't that funny? Although I think, like, I might just be pulling this out of my memory of what Casey Dreyer said during one of our long ago COVID hangouts. We watched 2001: A Space Odyssey, and they had some kind of like tablet in there that was hand drawn before computers ever really like existed in that capacity with screens. So tablets, I think, go back way further than even Star Trek.
6: Oh, undoubtedly. They did other stuff. I mean, there's the whole computer voice interface, whether used on the show or in Star Trek IV, they have the thing where the joke where Scotty picks up a mouse and says, "Computer." And, you know, it's very funny. But now it's like we all talk to whatever permutation of electronics, and it's a real thing.
5: Oh, man. I had a moment where me and my family, we were all staying in an Airbnb for a holiday, and the entire place was hooked up with a bunch of Alexas. And we started pranking each other by making the Alexas in other rooms activate. And the only way I could stop it, actually, was changing the name on the Alexa to computer. So you would have to say, "Computer, please, blah, blah. And that's what stopped it. But I love that you bring up the scene with Scotty trying to talk to the mouse, because that's a scene in Star Trek IV, The Voyage Home, where they're trying to figure out how they can get transparent aluminum, but it doesn't exist yet. And so he's trying to get the computer to help him produce the designs for this transparent aluminum. And that's actually one of the technologies that we've kind of partially achieved at this point in time.
6: Can I just go down to, you know, a hardware store and buy some transparent aluminum?
5: Nah. I mean, my understanding is that it's like military grade, right? And it's not just aluminum. It's like a ceramic, aluminum, oxygen, nitrogen blend. So it's like lighter than glass. It can stop a bullet. Technically has aluminum in it. Nah. I mean, my understanding is that it's like military grade, right? And it's not just aluminum. It's like a ceramic, aluminum, oxygen, nitrogen blend. So it's like lighter.

0: international, right? And so there are moments where I've encountered tourists that will come up to me speaking a language that I can't even identify, let alone speak. And using things like Google Translate, we can help each other out. And I'm so grateful. Plus, you know, ChatGPT on the side has been teaching me some space words in other languages because I'm curious.
1: It's true. Whereas artificial intelligence, that's like a thing. And it was kind of a thing in Star Trek. They were talking to the computer all the time.
0: Right. But also, you know, data, like artificial creatures.
1: Oh, right.
0: And also like the emergency medical hologram. Like,
1: it's played by that guy.
0: That guy, yeah, on our board of directors, Bob Picardo, who, if you listened to the show last week, he was our main interview. But it is so trippy that we're in the realm of LLMs now. Like, we don't have a general intelligence yet. We're not at full AGI, but the fact that we're where we are now with AI.
1: You're using initials.
0: Yeah. We'll just call it an actual, like a general intelligence created of AI. We don't have like actual thinking machines yet. But when I was a kid watching Star Trek, I thought that was one of the most ridiculously futuristic things ever. Like, and now I could just use an LLM for personal projects. I don't know, with the way that technology is advancing so rapidly, like I have no idea where we're going to be in a few years. Like, who knows? Maybe I think it's impossible. Maybe we'll have transporters or replicators in the future.
1: Nope.
0: Although.
1: Nope.
0: Why do you think nope?
1: I'm sorry. My future, I have trouble going beyond, you know, things measured in tens or at most hundreds of years when we're not talking about geology. The concept of transporters breaking down all the molecules, atoms in your body, transporting them. So, I mean, I think it's just lunacy, but maybe it's because I'm not well trained in such things. No, it's lunacy, as is warp drive. I mean, that warping time and space, that we're just going to do that recreationally. Now, maybe, you know, I hope that we're popular enough that 500 years from now, when they're transporting people all over and using warp drive, they play that ridiculous guy who is an unbeliever back in 2026. But no, I view those as science fiction useful things. I mean, you can't play in space without some way to speed up getting places. And so everyone invents something, and I just try to cut them slack. The transporter was fun, but they could and they did go down on ships, but the actually being able to go faster, even going at the warp speeds they're going, it's unclear how they were getting places so efficiently. But then you get into crazy relativity thoughts, or just some writer said, hey, I want them to end up there.
0: Why not, man? Yeah, I know that Miguel Alcubierre, who Matt Kaplan actually had on the show many years ago to talk about this, designed this conception of what an Alcubierre drive could be because of the warp drive in Star Trek, only to come down to the thought that it requires a state of matter that, to our knowledge, does not exist in our universe.
1: Oh,
0: so we have the math. We have the framework.
1: At least there are no major problems.
0: Right. But the thing that freaks me out about transporters is that, like, the entirety of people in the Star Trek universe, except for maybe Lieutenant Barclay, who sees the truth, and the people in Enterprise who are still dealing with transporter psychosis and the like, most people don't think about the fact that they're literally, like, destroying themselves on one side and reappearing on the other. Like, is that not just death over and over again? And they're all just chill with it.
1: Well, I thought about things too much, but you definitely win.
0: Oh my gosh. And then the fact that they have replicators that can take that, like, you know, state of existence and replicate them suggests to me that if the transporters and the replicators are the same technology, they've basically invented an immortality machine and could be buffering people into the machine and printing them out anytime they die. They just choose not to. I've definitely thought too much about this.
1: It's science fiction.
0: Yeah.
1: Fiction.
0: But it's the science fiction that helps us think about what's possible in the future. Even if it's not a thing we can actually do, having these conversations and these thoughts spark something. And people have, in fact, done experiments trying to use quantum coupling to transport information from one place to another. It's not a full human, but it's a start. So
1: let's ground ourselves for a moment here.
2: Captain, incoming message.
3: We're being hailed, sir.

0: Proceed.
1: This is Captain Jean-Luc Picard of the USS Enterprise.
0: Would you mind identifying what you are?
2: Orion Space Fan.
3: No! No!
4: Automatic defense procedures initiated.
5: You are an insulting, pompous fool. And if you were not an ambassador, I would disembowel you right here.
6: Oh, I feel exhausted from that conversation.
7: I apologize for nothing.
6: In a very tangible way, our solar system, think about this one. Which planet has the most moons that are over 1,000 kilometers in diameter?
7: Ooh. I mean, I'm going to guess Jupiter, even though currently Saturn, we think, has more moons that we know of than Jupiter, but I might be wrong.
6: It is Saturn.
7: Ooh.
6: Saturn has 5, Jupiter and Uranus, lest we forget, has 4. So this isn't the big suckers like the Titan and the all the Galilean satellites, but it's fairly near the transition where you expect things to get round. And Saturn wins 5-4.
7: Interesting.
6: There it is.
7: Is that because Ganymede just ate up too much of the stuff around Jupiter?
6: Ganymede was hungry. Anyway, that's what I got for you.
7: That's awesome.
6: All right, everybody. Go out there, look up in the night sky, and try to think about things that are things now. Please. Thank you and good night.
8: Every week for almost 24 years, we've ended Planetary Radio with the same two words, Ad Astra, to the stars. It's a phrase that goes all the way back to antiquity. The Roman poet Virgil wrote of journeying to the stars. Seneca wrote that there is no easy way from Earth to get there. But over the centuries, that idea became a motto, Ad Astra per Aspera, to the stars through hardship. It's on the Apollo 1 memorial plaque. It's the state motto of Kansas, a state where I'm actually visiting for the first time ever today. And in Star Trek, Strange New Worlds, Commander Unichen Riley is asked what Starfleet's version of that motto means to her. It's one of my favorite episodes of Strange New Worlds. Unichen Riley says that she took it literally. She thought that if she endured enough hardship, she could reach those stars. And that's what this whole series is about. Not just the science of how we're going to get there or the technology that makes it possible, but the harder work, the discipline, the acceptance, and the willingness to see each other clearly. Star Trek has spent 60 years telling us that the real mission isn't just reaching the stars. It's becoming the people who deserve to be there. We've reached the end of this week's episode of Planetary Radio. But we'll be back next week with more space science and exploration. 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Ray Paoletta is our producer. Kate Howells and Mark Hilverda are our associate producers. 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
11: Relax and fall into Event Horizon with John Michael Godier. In today's episode, John is joined by Dr. Seth Shostak. Since the age of 10, Seth developed an interest in extraterrestrial life when he first picked up a book about the solar system. He has a degree in radio astronomy and is a senior astronomer at the SETI Institute. Dr. Shostak is also keen on outreach activities, interesting the public in science and astrobiology. He's co-authored a college textbook on astrobiology and has written 3 trade books on SETI. In addition, he's published more than 400 popular articles on science, including regular contributions to NBC News Mac. He gives dozens of talks annually and is the host of the SETI Institute's weekly science radio show, Big Picture Science.
12: Seth Shostak, welcome back to the program.
13: Thanks so much.
12: Seth, now, there are many interviews of you out there regarding SETI and radio astronomy in general, and as we were talking off air, hydrogen clouds. But also, you made a weird discovery in the 1960s, I assume very, very early on in your career, regarding dark matter and something misbehaving, a discrepancy with, as we recall, galaxies, motion. Tell us about that.
13: Yeah, well, for my thesis work, and this was back in the, really the 1970s, early 1970s, and late 1960s, I guess we began then, was to study galaxies using radio telescopes and to measure the hydrogen emission from the gas in those galaxies. Now, a galaxy's got plenty of stars in it, typically a couple of hundred billion stars, but floating between the stars in any galaxy is all this neutral hydrogen gas. It's just hydrogen gas. It's very, very thin. I mean, the density is very low. It might be 1 atom per cubic centimeter, which is better than any vacuum you can make here on Earth. But space is big, and as a consequence, you get a signal from that neutral hydrogen gas. And this was figured out by the 1950s. People had measured it. And I was using it to just study the galaxies. I was studying the hydrogen emission from nearby galaxies, which told you one very important thing, namely, how quickly are they spinning? And what I found was, to my consternation, was that they all seemed to be spinning much faster than was expected. And for a long time, I figured I'd made a mistake somewhere in the software I was using for my thesis. But eventually, I just published the result that they were spinning too quickly. And that was one of the earliest and maybe the most significant indications that the universe is filled with something called dark matter. That's what was producing these galaxies that were spinning too quickly.
12: Serendipity, that just... You just happen to notice it while looking for something else?
13: Yeah, well, but that's a very common story in science, in research, and in astronomy in particular. You know, you're studying one thing and you find something else. And that's what was going on here. As I say, that's not so unusual. It took a long time for me to really realize how significant it was, to be honest. But anyhow, we just published the result that the galaxies were spinning too quickly. And that was, as I say, one of the earliest indications of dark matter in the universe. And, of course, we still don't know what the dark matter is, but we know it's there.
12: So I assume when you're looking at the spin of a galaxy, looking at the hydrogen, when you're looking at the spin of the galaxy in radio, you see a blue shift and a red shift profile, right? Is that how that's done?
13: Well, it's true. That's correct. That if you had a hydrogen cloud that wasn't moving either toward you or away from you, then the frequency would be exactly 1420.405, whatever, megahertz, right? That's just a lab measurement, and it's based on some very fairly simple physics, actually. But because a galaxy is rotating, all galaxies are rotating. I mean, some rotate more than others, but because they're rotating, it's like looking at a phonograph record, if you will. If you look at a spinning phonograph record, one side of the record's coming toward you, the other side of the record's moving away from you. And, that's exactly the same thing that would happen with these galaxies, that one side's coming toward you, the other side's moving away from you. And that shifts the frequency of this hydrogen emission that you're measuring. So what you can do is, by noticing this frequency shift, you can determine how quickly the galaxy is spinning, depending on where in the galaxy you're talking about. And that all sounds kind of boring, but it's not at all boring, because it tells you how much mass is in that galaxy. That's just Newtonian physics. Goes back hundreds of years.
12: Yes, and it's delightfully a discrepancy, because now we talk about dark matter all the time. We still haven't found out what it is, but there are a lot of people that have interesting ideas. WIMPs and things like that, new particles that are non-interactive, sort of like maybe some type of cousin of the neutrino, something like that. And it just sort of sparked all that off, that discrepancy among the galaxies. And more importantly, why aren't they flying apart? And there must be gravity. It's that simple.
13: Yeah. Well, they wouldn't fly apart because the spinning's not fast enough to cause that. But it is, as you say, it was extremely puzzling, and it still is, in the sense that, well, we know the dark matter is there, but what is dark matter? I mean, that's just a euphemism. It's just two words that we can use to kind of cover up our ignorance. There's something there, but we can't see it, and that's why you call it dark matter, because it doesn't emit any light, and it doesn't seem to emit any other kind of radiation. So we don't know what it is. Galaxies could be filled with footballs, for example. You know, that might be a lot of matter if you had a lot of footballs, and you wouldn't be able to see them because they're not very bright. And I doubt that it's footballs, but it could be something that's maybe fairly prosaic, but we just don't know that it's there.
12: And it's pretty amazing, because it chose, which obviously that's not a very good terminology, but we'll use it. It chose the weakest force to interact. And I always found that weird. So it doesn't do electromagnetism, doesn't do any of the others that we know of. But well, it does do gravity.
13: I mean, it is gravity. That much we do know. I mean, it's just acting, you know, gravitationally. But in order for you to have a gravitational force, which, as you say, is a very, very weak force, I mean, you need some matter. You need some stuff there, right? And we don't know what this stuff is.
12: Now, what can radio astronomy do to further dark matter research? I mean, is there areas that you could go into beyond just gravity? Or is that just something for the particle accelerators and other means?
13: Well, I mean, I think that the general assumption by physicists, and they probably know more than anybody else when it comes to this question, is that dark matter consists of, you know, some sort of exotic particle. You named a couple at the top of the show here, very tiny particles that may exist in these galaxies, that may exist everywhere, and that there is enough of them to account for this behavior that the dark matter, I mean, it, you know, it has to be a lot of stuff. In fact, the dark matter is maybe 5 or 10% of the total mass of a galaxy. A galaxy is a pretty heavy thing. There, you know, no bigger things in the cosmos other than galaxies, no individual things. And so it could be that there are just a lot of sort of very tiny particles that permeate these galaxies, and that's what it is, axions or whatever. But we don't have any proof of that. I mean, we still don't know. Dark matter has been a mystery now for decades, and we still don't know what it is. And by the way, in the meanwhile, we've also found that the universe is also permeated with dark energy, and we don't know what that is either. So in some sense, this is kind of it's a damning discovery that 95% of the mass of the universe is in dark matter or dark energy, and we don't know what either one of them is.
12: Yeah, but it keeps things interesting. The universe never gets boring. Now, when looking at the hydrogen clouds in your early research, that frequency, and you mentioned it, 1420, is also where SETI looks. You know, it's in the watering hole, you know, that range of hydrogen emissions from radio emissions from hydrogen. How does hydrogen do that? So how does neutral hydrogen produce a radio signal?
13: Yeah, well, it has to do with the behavior of a hydrogen atom. If you remember back to high school physics, you know, a hydrogen atom, which is the simplest kind of atom, it consists of a nucleus, which is just a proton, right, surrounded by one electron. That's the simplest atom there is, neutral hydrogen, a proton and an electron spinning around. But it turns out that there is that both the proton and the electron have spins. They spin. I mean, you know, you tend to think of this in terms of something spinning that you know about, something macroscopic. Of course, at the atomic level, spin has a slightly different meaning. But never mind all that. That's freshman physics. But because of the spin can be in one direction or the other direction, and every now and again, a hydrogen atom will collide with another hydrogen atom, and that'll flip the spin, right? And when you flip the spin, you produce a photon of energy, a little bit of radio energy, and that's what causes the 1420 megahertz hydrogen emission from galaxies. It's these spin flips. And the chances that if you took a single hydrogen atom and you put it in your, you know, your spare bedroom and you sat there and watched it, waiting for it to flip, for the spin to change, you would wait a long time, right? The sun would probably be gone by the time it happened. But if you have lots and lots of these hydrogen atoms, as you, of course, you will have in a galaxy, the fact that any given one doesn't flip very often, you've got so many of them that the spin flipping is happening all the time. So you see this emission of radio. It produces a little bit of radio emission, and that's easy to measure.
12: And of course, any scientist in the universe is going to know this, which is why it might be a good place to look for alien signals. What led you to start pursuing SETI from studying hydrogen?
13: Yeah, well, you're right. I mean, people who are doing SETI, they're trying to prove that there are aliens out there by eavesdropping on signals, and in particular, radio signals has traditionally been one of the ways to do that. It was the first SETI experiments were always in the radio. But the question is, okay, you're going to look for ET's radio transmissions, but unfortunately, ET never sent you an email telling you that this is where you ought to be looking on your radio dial to find these transmissions. However, as you point out, everybody will have this 1420 megahertz frequency marked on their radio dials, because this whole business with the hydrogen emission, I mean, that's something that any advanced society in the cosmos is going to know about. So they will all know that frequency. So it was suggested very early on that if you want to find ET signal, well, look somewhere near this natural emission by hydrogen, because everybody in the universe who is technically competent will know that frequency. And if they're deliberately trying to get in touch, they'll put a signal near there because they know you will know that frequency too. That's all it is.
12: Are there other signposts, chemical signposts, evident in radio like the hydrogen line?
13: Yes, there are. For example, there's also an emission line produced by what's called the hydroxyl radical. And all this is a hydrogen and an oxygen atom that get together to produce something called OH, obviously OH, and that also produces radio emission. In fact, lots and lots of things produce radio emission, but the OH produces radio emission. That was worked out rather early, and the frequency at which it does that, I think it's around, I don't know, it's a little higher frequency than the hydrogen emission. And consequently, people said, well, look, if ET is really trying to get in touch with us or anybody else, they're going to broadcast at a frequency that we're already going to know, because obviously they can't send us an email or a radio transmission saying this is where I'm going to be transmitting, because if you knew that, you wouldn't need that email, right? So they figured, all right, everybody will know about the hydrogen line, and they'll also know about this hydroxyl line, this OH line. And H and OH make H2O, that's water, and this region of the radio dial is called the water hole because H2O is water. And it just happens to be a range of radio frequencies that everybody in the cosmos who's technically competent will know about. And consequently, if you're looking for a hailing frequency, if you're looking for a deliberate transmission by sophisticated aliens, then that's a reasonable place to look. That's a reasonable part of the radio dial to explore.
12: And it also happens to be water, the universal solvent that life's chemistry occurs in, and it's the best one. I mean, there are a few alternatives, ammonia and things like that, but water's a good one, and that too might play into their decision to send a signal at that frequency, just because it's a commonality.
13: Well, yeah, water's all over the place. I mean, the universe is filled with water. There's water everywhere, and we believe that water is useful for fomenting life. Without water, we wouldn't have life here on Earth. Water is, yeah, as you say, a universal solvent. But more than that, I mean, water seems to be an essential component of the chemistry of life, at least here on Earth, and presumably elsewhere as well. So, yeah, looking where this, in this so-called water hole, that range of frequencies makes sense, because that refers to a compound that is probably essential to life. And we know that, and the aliens will know it too. I mean, it's what you're trying to do is guess where they might transmit a signal, where on the dial they might transmit a signal, and all these arguments point to this particular range of frequencies.
12: Now, the other way you can do it is try to monitor as big of a swath of the radio spectrum you can, with, you know, presumably splitting it into channels. So how wide of a range can you search around the hydrogen line these days? I know that very early in the 70s, it wasn't very far, you know, 50 channels, something like that. How many do you deal with now?
13: Yeah, well, our experiment deals typically with a few billion, with a B, channels. And that's a lot. I mean, as you point out, the electronics of the 1970s would allow you to monitor, you say, 50 channels. That's not terribly far wrong. So, you know, that was a lot. We thought that was a lot. But, of course, the number of possible channels on the radio dial is huge. I mean, so the more that you can monitor, the greater the chance, presumably, that you will pick a winner, that you will have tuned into the right frequency, the right channel, to actually hear ET. So the ability today to build receivers that can monitor billions, with a B, billions of channels, obviously seems to increase the chances they're going to pick up a signal.
12: Now, before we move on, I have an odd question that occurred to me. So you're looking at the hydrogen of distant galaxies and watching them spin. Can you do that with the Milky Way? Does the Milky Way give you a red and blue shift signature from a different perspective that shows you its rate of spin?
13: Yes, of course you can. And in fact, the early hydrogen measurements by radio astronomers were of the hydrogen in our own galaxy. I mean, you can just, you know, we're in our galaxy. That's part of the problem. So that makes it a little bit more complicated because you're in the rotating record as opposed to looking down on it from a couple of feet away. And that complicates things because the plastic used to make the record is transparent, if you will. And so you're seeing deep into the galaxy when you look in almost any direction. And consequently, there are going to be clouds of hydrogen that are coming toward you, and there are going to be clouds of hydrogen that are moving away from you, and so forth and so on. But again, this was all worked out very early, when I say early, by the 1970s, and people were using this technique, this ability to observe this moving hydrogen to map out a picture of what our galaxy looks like, at least in terms of the gas in it. And again, it's high school geometry, really, but, you know, it's a little more complicated than looking at an external galaxy.
12: So when you get a star-forming region where you have a lot of hydrogen, what's that look like? Is it just hopelessly broadband because everything's just smearing around? Or can you get a meaningful profile of the formation of a star from a radio measurement?
13: Well, not from the stars. The stars don't produce any hydrogen emission. In fact, stars don't produce very much radio emission at all. Most of their emission is in, you know, light, visible light or infrared or ultraviolet or whatever. But you can, in fact, as I say, measure the hydrogen in your neighborhood. And, of course, it's moving in all sorts of different directions. But, you know, overall, you can determine the motion of the hydrogen nearby and even the motion of hydrogen that isn't very nearby because radio telescopes look right through the gas and dust between the stars. So you can see hydrogen clouds that are very far away on the other side of the galaxy. This is a great tool for mapping out the galaxy. I mean, this is a question that anybody would have had 30, 40 years ago. What does our galaxy look like if we could somehow get in a rocket and zoom away a few thousand light years or a few hundred light years, whatever, and look back at our own Milky Way galaxy? What would it look like? I mean, it's just an interesting idea. And by measuring all this, the motions of this hydrogen gas, we can figure that out. And you can just go online or anywhere else, and you'll find pictures, maps, if you will, of what our galaxy looks like. It has spiral arms and so forth and so on. And all that was due to mostly measuring the hydrogen gas using radio telescopes.
12: Now, stars being weak emitters of radio seems to me to be helpful for SETI searches, so you don't get that much interference from stars, right?
13: Well, you don't. No, you don't. But you're looking for a transmitter, right? And everything produces a little bit of radiation. I mean, even your kid brother produces some radio radiation because he's warm, and anything that's warm is producing light. Mostly things like infrared, because otherwise your brother would be easy to find in the dark. But it also produces radio radiation. So, yeah, I mean, it's a very useful technique. I think that more than anything else, mapping the hydrogen of the universe has told us more about the universe than almost any other technique that we use.
12: Yeah, I remember I was an amateur astronomer, still am, for 40 years now. And I remember trying to build a radio telescope to try to pick up Jupiter with a shortwave radio. Did you ever do anything like that?
13: No, I didn't. But I had access to, if you will, a very large radio telescopes at national facilities. And it turns out that if you have a big telescope, you can do a lot more than you can with a small one. Radio astronomy is not a discipline that really offers amateur astronomers very much that's terribly interesting. If you're an amateur astronomer, better to have a telescope that works at visible wavelengths, at light wavelengths, at something that you look through or put a camera on, that kind of thing. And there are amateurs who build radio telescopes, but they can't build anything very large. They can't build an antenna that's 100 feet across, for example. They just don't have the resources to do that. Consequently, amateur radio astronomy has never become a big thing.
12: No, looking for Jupiter is about all I ever could try to do. Now, radio telescopes. We lost Arecibo, obviously, structural failure, which is a big hit. And, of course, there's FAST in China, which is comparable. But do you think we need to rebuild Arecibo? Or do we need to go with a completely different design?
13: Yeah, well, that's a really good question for which I don't have a particularly good answer. The estimates for rebuilding the Arecibo radio telescope, which was, 1,000 feet across, right? 305 meters or something like that. It was a big antenna. It was, you know, like put in a big natural bowl down in the karst landscape of Puerto Rico. You could rebuild it. People have considered what it would cost to rebuild it, and the estimates are roughly $100 million. Well, that's not nothing. $100 million is real money, and if you have $100 million to spend on a telescope, are you getting the most bang for your buck by building a duplicate of Arecibo, which in some sense, as you just pointed out, is hardly necessary because others have built telescopes that are that big, and you might as well use theirs. So I think that if that kind of money is available for a new telescope, it probably isn't going to be rebuilding the Arecibo telescope, which is a shame. I really enjoyed using that telescope. It was always a great, great adventure to do that, but that's probably not where you'd spend the money these days.
12: Yeah, that area of Puerto Rico looked cool. Just the landscape, you know, with the, like you said, the karst topography and all that. How remote was Arecibo? I mean, was it near town, or was there, you know, what facilities and amenities as an astronomer did you have when you were down there?
13: Yeah, well, it you know, to say it's remote is a relative term. It wasn't terribly remote because it was about an hour's drive from the town of Arecibo in northern Puerto Rico. And Arecibo is maybe not the, you know, the most interesting city in the world, but, you know, it's not in a jungle that's very remote from society. I mean, if you want to go out for an ice cream or a sandwich or have lunch in town, okay, maybe you'll spend an hour and a half or 2 hours on the road total, but you can do that. It's not that it takes days to get to this thing. So, yeah, it was in the karst region, the K-A-R-S-T, karst region of northern Puerto Rico, and there wasn't much else there, but you could always go to nearby towns. I mean, Puerto Rico is very densely populated. I think it's probably the most densely populated place around on Earth in some sense. So there are towns everywhere, but it's still, it's not that there were a whole bunch of people living where this observatory was built. The telescope was built in what was previously a tobacco farm, I believe.
11: It's not over yet. Join me as we continue to travel through the cosmos on a gentle wave into Event Horizon.
12: Now, interference is always going to be a problem because we're transmitting like crazy. Are there entire areas of the radio spectrum that are just simply too full of human interference to even search?
13: Well, there are plenty of them because obviously the radio spectrum is, if you will, a natural resource that many people have use for. And if you're competing against, I don't know, the military that wants to set up some radars and so forth that are operating at the same frequencies that you want to use for radio astronomy, guess who's going to win that battle? They're going to win. But on the other hand, there are regions of the radio spectrum that have been set aside, if you will, sort of like, a national park is set aside. And there are parts of the spectrum that have been set aside for the use of astronomy. And they're not very much of the radio spectrum. They're fairly small sections of the dial. But those, you know, people have recognized you got to try and preserve some of this free of terrestrial interference. The real solution to this problem is just to go to the backside of the moon, which obviously is too expensive for us to do right now. But eventually you'll be able to build radio telescopes on the far side of the moon. And there you're shielded from all this interference coming from the Earth all the time. And that would be a real boon because it would be relatively interference-free.
12: Now, interesting signals. Have you recently gotten any? Is there any anything stand out as of late?
13: Yeah, people do ask. They say, have you heard anything? And then my answer to that is always pretty much the same. If we had heard something, you would know about that, because that would be a really big, big discovery. We're looking for signals all the time. But if we had found one, at first you probably wouldn't even believe that you'd found what you're looking for, that it was really ET. You would want to check that out. And it would take a couple of days for you to do some tests to make sure that you're not being fooled by radar down at a local airport or something like that. But we haven't found a signal that. And if we had, it would be front page news. I mean, Americans love to believe in conspiracies, but there's no conspiracy in science research. I mean, if you were to find this signal, the first thing you'd do is write it up as quickly as you could, send it to a journal, and tell the world. I mean, it would be a big story. So if we had picked up a signal that really looked like it was ET, you would hear about it.
12: Well, there's also the tricky situation that SETI is global. So there are plenty of places on this earth, almost 200 of them, that the U.S. government wouldn't be able to keep hushed if an alien signal was found. But again, you're right, people do love conspiracy theories. Now, the Fermi paradox...
13: I was going to say, the other thing that always puzzles me is, why do you think the government would want to keep it secret? I mean, even if the government could keep it secret, which, as you point out, it really couldn't, but even if they could, why? Why would they want to keep that secret?
12: I don't see why a distant radio signal halfway across the galaxy or, you know, multiple light years away would change anything other than humans' viewpoints. You know, we'd be like, oh, there they are, you know, we are not alone. Profound question answered, but I don't think that everybody would go crazy over it. In fact, I think people at this point expect it, that eventually a signal will be found.
13: Yes, no, they do. They do. Surveys have shown repeatedly for the past decades that most Americans, at least Americans, believe that the aliens are out there somewhere. A surprisingly large fraction of them think that the government knows this and is keeping it quiet. But as you just point out, the United States is not the only country in the world with big radio telescopes. I lived in Europe for a long time, and they have big radio, I mean, I was using them. They have big radio telescopes there, too. And the idea that the Dutch government, because I was living in Holland, the idea that the Dutch government would somehow figure that the populace was going to go nuts if they heard that we picked up a signal from ET. I mean, that just didn't compute. It didn't make any sense.
12: Especially with the Dutch government, I don't think they would care. It would be good for the radio astronomers, though, because number one, you'd win a Nobel Prize, and number two, you'd get more radio telescopes to figure out more. And that's another thing, is that it seems to me, you find a good signal, that means funding, right? And find out everything you can about this apparent alien civilization. But you haven't seen it yet. And as you say, no good signals yet. Does that tell you anything about the Fermi paradox? In other words, do you have a gut feeling of a solution to the Fermi paradox based on radio astronomy?
13: Yeah, the Fermi paradox, for listeners who might not know what that is, it was just an observation made over the course of a lunch by Enrico Fermi, the famous physicist, in 1950, as I recall. And he just said, you know, between two bites of his sandwich, he said, so where is everybody? In other words, the universe has, you know, obviously lots of stars and even a greater tally of planets. There are planets everywhere, and most of those planets are, if you will, like Jupiter or Saturn, not terribly interesting for life. But, you know, some of them will be interesting for life, and the universe is so large that there must be, you know, literally billions, hundreds of billions of societies out there of intelligent beings. So the question is, why is it that we don't know about a single one of them? We haven't found any intelligence elsewhere in the universe. In fact, we haven't found any life elsewhere in the universe, right? And so he was just, puzzled by this a little bit. He thought if the universe was really crowded with intelligent societies, we would have had some evidence of that by then. We haven't. And you ask, well, why is that? And, of course, we don't know why that is. But I think that the straightforward answer to that question is simply that we haven't checked out enough of the cosmos. We haven't looked everywhere. I mean, it's like saying there's buried treasure out there in the Pacific. Why haven't you found it? Well, they haven't looked in the right place yet, you know, whatever. So I think that that's the answer. I think it's just a matter of this whole idea of looking for ET. It's a fairly new idea. It goes back maybe to the Second World War or something like that. So say 70 years. And so we're just getting started. And the fact that we haven't found anything so far shouldn't be something that disappoints you.
12: Now, it's interesting to point out here that a lot of SETI experiments, most of them, right now are targeted, looking at individual stars and individual targets. But there is another possible approach, all sky SETI. What are your thoughts on the idea of going more broadly with our radio telescopes?
13: Yeah, well, what you're talking about is the kind of SETI experiments when you do, where you do what's called a, if you will, an all sky survey, where you kind of sweep the antenna around slowly, or just go from one spot on the sky to another spot on the sky, and you cover as much of the sky as you can looking for a signal. And on the one hand, you can say that's obviously the better strategy, because we don't know where ET might be. We don't know where the signal might be coming from. So let's just check out everything. But the price you pay for that sort of an approach is that you don't have very much sensitivity, because you're only spending a fairly short amount of time looking in any given direction. And it's better if you can zero in on parts of the sky where you think there's a better chance of finding ET, and those would be places like the directions of nearby stars, for example, because we know that maybe 70 or 80% of those stars have planets. And even if you don't know whether any of those planets are good planets, you know, with oceans and atmosphere and all that sort of stuff, just looking in the direction of stars would be a better strategy. I mean, it's like saying you're on a South Sea island and you're looking for the buried treasure that was left there a couple of hundred years ago. And there's parts of that island that are better places to start digging than others. And that's sort of the, you know, the approach that SETI takes. We try and second-guess the aliens.
12: Now, radio strikes me as being something like fire. I mean, we harnessed fire, actually, archaic humans. We actually, as Homo sapiens, inherited it. So we harnessed fire, but there, today, hundreds of thousands of years later, there are more fires going artificially on this planet than there ever has been. Radio seems to me, and a lot of people say, well, aliens don't use radio anymore, that's quaint. But it seems to me to be something like fire, a natural attribute of the universe that will never stop being useful. However, there is one area of SETI possibilities here that does seem to be very fruitful to look, because we can, and that is laser SETI. What's your view of searching for laser signals?
13: Yeah, well, you're quite right. I mean, my view coincides with yours. I believe that radio as a technology will never go away, because it's a great way of sending bits of information from one place to another. And I'm not talking about, you know, whether top 40 stations will still be around 10,000 years from now. They may or may not be, but the use of radio as a technology will be. And consequently, I think that radio SETI will always be a good thing to try. But there is this other approach, which is to look for flashing lights in the sky, maybe, you know, lasers flashing at you. And it's called optical SETI or laser SETI or whatever. So instead of looking for radio signals, you're looking for laser, flashing lasers. And that's being done as well as the radio approach, maybe a little bit less of it, but it is being done, and I think it's a great idea. I mean, you know, you don't know what the answer is, so let's try various things.
12: Well, it's interesting, because you're not going to mistake a laser. You're going to know that that's technological in the same way that, you know, a narrow band transmission in radio would do it. It's like, not a lot of ways this can happen in nature. I mean, there are a few possibilities, but mostly it's just going to be technology if you see it.
13: That would be the first assumption. But it's true that there are things called masers, for example, which are natural lasers that exist in the cosmos, too. So you have to, you know, you obviously have to check things out and make sure that you're not being fooled by a natural phenomenon. That happens a lot, particularly in astronomy. I mean, the pulsars for a long time were called little green men. Maybe not terribly seriously, but they were called that because it was these very regular radio transmissions, and people figure, well, the only way that could be happening is if there's some alien sending these signals. Turns out it was completely natural, but yeah, you've got to check. You've got to be careful not to fool yourself.
12: Now, when you pick up a radio signal, say with the Allen Telescope Array or whatever radio telescope, when you pick up a signal, you're going to naturally see the raw radio energy of it. But how do you tell if there's any kind of data in there? Can you tell that, or are you still just looking at raw emissions and bandwidth of it? Or can you see things like modulation?
13: Well, of course, you would tell that it's a deliberate signal if it changed. Modulation just means that the signal is changing. I mean, just think of, I have a ham set up upstairs in an upstairs bedroom, and it produces a signal if I'm using CW. In other words, I'm sending Morse code, which is basically just a continuous tone that you turn on and off, right? Following the Morse code alphabet, for example. And so you could say, well, how would you recognize that? Obviously, you don't know ET's Morse code, so how would you know? Well, you just look for a signal that is spread a little bit across the radio dial. That tells you right away that it's worth looking a little more carefully at that to see if it's changing, right? If it's changing rapidly, and instead of just being like noise, there is some changes in the signals. You have no difficulty recognizing music coming out of your radio as opposed to the static that you pick up between the stations, right? So it's something analogous to that. You would be, I think, fairly quickly able to tell whether a signal has any information on it or not. Now, having said that, that doesn't mean you'd be able to ever figure out what that information is. I mean, you know, it would be their Morse code in their alphabet and their language, and you might never figure it out. But at least you would know that this is not just an empty signal, that there's something in there. There's information in there, and I'm sure that a lot of time, energy, and money would be expended trying to figure out what they were saying.
12: Now, say you have a signal that by its nature doesn't really contain information, but I say this because one of the strongest radio signals we emit is radar. And that's the one thing that, at a distance, might be relatively easy to see from us. When Arecibo was radaring asteroids, of course, it didn't repeat to the aliens and call it a WOW signal. But still, if you saw that, how would you differentiate a radar from, I don't know, a radio station, an alien radio station?
13: Yeah, well, you might not be able to. I mean, radar, as you say, it kind of mimics an empty signal because it doesn't carry any information. You won't learn the nightly news by listening to radar signals. So it's possible that there could be that kind of a signal that you pick up and there's no information in it. Now, you know, I mean, this comes up occasionally at conferences with scientists sitting around, and they figure the aliens aren't going to spend a lot of money to send a signal into space, to build a big transmitter and beam a signal into space if it doesn't have any information on it. What's the point? It's like running telephone wires to all the houses but never allowing people to get on the phone and talk to one another. So that's maybe too much sociology in a way, but I think that the idea that there could be a lot of empty signals out there doesn't make a whole lot of sense because it's expensive to produce a strong signal, and you're only going to do it if you get some benefit out of it.
12: And that brings us to my next question. So it has been pointed out in the SETI literature that maybe aliens are opportunistic and they don't make these big transmitters to just throw out radio energy on a lark. Rather, they would wait for another signpost, say a supernova. So when, say, a supernova were to cook off, it's been a while since we've seen one, but say one cooks off in the Milky Way, would you immediately turn your radio telescopes at it?
13: Well, I mean, that would be a decision that would be made by several people, I'm sure, but people have done that. People have said, look, if a supernova goes off in your neighborhood, say you're Joe Alien, and a supernova goes off, you know, 10 light years away from you, actually, you'd want it a little farther away than even that, I suspect. Otherwise, it might wreak havoc on your atmosphere and stuff. But in any case, some supernova goes off in your neighborhood. You know that any other intelligent societies out there in the galaxy are going to be looking your way because they're all going to want to study that supernova. I mean, it's not a SETI experiment for them, but there's much to be learned of astronomical interest by studying supernovae. So they're all going to be looking in your direction. If they're all going to be looking in your direction, you might try turning a transmitter 180 degrees away from the supernova, if you will, in the opposite direction, where all these observers are, and just send them a transmission of some sort. Hi, we're the Earthlings, and we'd love to get in touch with you guys. Whatever. So people have suggested if you want to find ET, maybe the best thing to do is look in the directions of supernovae.
12: I believe there was also a paper that I read that where they said, okay, look at propagation. So as the supernova explodes, when information of that supernova arrives at a promising star system, look at it. Because maybe they transmit only when there's some serendipitous occurrence in the galaxy, and that's when they do it. So you could do that approach too, right?
13: You could. But of course, you know, it's not very specific, doesn't it? It might limit your search at least, so you don't have to look everywhere. I mean, it might limit it to, I mean, if it's a supernova that's gone off in the past 100 years or something like that, there might only be a couple of hundred, maybe a few thousand star systems that have seen that supernova, and you could look in their directions. You could do that, but if you're not in the direction of the supernova seen from their planet, they might not be broadcasting in your direction. They might just be broadcasting, if you will, 180 degrees away from the supernova as they see it. And consequently, you might not be in the right part of the universe. So it's maybe of limited use, this idea, I think.
12: Now, in regards to where an alien would be located, what are your thoughts on looking at the center of the galaxy? Or is it just hopelessly radio confused to even look there? And maybe it's not likely that life could arise in that kind of a radiation environment. What do you think about looking at the center of the galaxy for SETI signals? Because you got a lot of stars packed in a very small area.
13: Yeah, I'm all for it. In fact, I think my first published paper that had anything to do with SETI was the result of a survey we did looking at the galactic center, saying that, look, if you're a really advanced society and you can actually build rockets that can travel between the stars, one place you might want to consider going or at least sending some instruments is the center of the galaxy. Because the center of the galaxy is where all the stuff is, right? There are a million times as much stuff per cubic inch, if you will, at the center of the galaxy as there is, you know, in our neighborhood. And all the technologically sophisticated societies will know this. And consequently, if they want more energy, they want more stuff or whatever for their gusto-grabbing lifestyle, they may indeed move to the center of the galaxy or send their equipment to the center of the galaxy. So looking at the center of the galaxy, our galaxy, or even the centers of other galaxies, it makes sense from the standpoint of SETI, I think, because whatever else, the galaxy has many societies for sure, and some of them are going to be able to send stuff to the center of the galaxy, and maybe there's a big hub of whatever down there, and we should see if there's any signals coming from it. But people have looked. I've looked. Haven't found anything special coming from the center of the galaxy yet, but there's always the question of whether you're looking in the wrong part of the radio dial or you just don't have enough sensitivity. But I think that the radio searches in the center of the galaxy have been done for a long time. It would only make sense to keep doing it.
12: Now, I guess the same would be true for globular clusters, right?
13: Well, globular clusters, again, for listeners who don't know what a globular cluster is, it's just a big ball of stars, maybe tens of thousands, hundreds of thousands of stars, and a big ball, you can see them with a small telescope, because there are plenty of globular clusters, which just means ball-shaped clusters of stars, really, that's what it is, in our own galaxy. But the thing is about globular clusters is that we know from astronomy, those are very old stars. They've been around for a very long time, but they were also formed early enough in the universe that they're, you know, some of the elements that we think are useful for life, like oxygen or whatever, carbon, they don't have too much of those so-called heavy elements in them. And consequently, the planets that might be in a globular cluster are also kind of devoid of these useful elements. And there may not be that much life in globular clusters. There are plenty of stars, but maybe that's not the best place to look for life.
12: Yeah, and that brings up the question of phosphorus, because the distribution of phosphorus in the galaxy seems to already be spotty, and it is absolutely crucial for our type of life. But I wouldn't imagine there'd be very much of it with very early stars in globular clusters, right? I mean, that would be a big showstopper, I think, no phosphorus.
13: Well, yeah, that may be. But you don't have to wait too long for stars to cook up some of these interesting elements. I mean, phosphorus, if you really want phosphorus, I mean, buy a bunch of matches, get a lot of phosphorus that way. You know, within a few billion years after the Big Bang, there were stars that around that were big enough to cook up some of these elements and then eventually sort of vomit them into space. And a few billion years, yeah, that'd be a long time to wait for a bus. But a few billion years is actually not all that long, given the fact that the universe is 13 billion years old. So I wouldn't be too swayed by the idea that we should look only where there is phosphorus. And there's enough phosphorus all over the place. And yes, it's essential to our biology and maybe to ET's biology too. But it isn't that there are places in the universe that are completely devoid of phosphorus. The universe is made of the same stuff everywhere. That may be the biggest discovery of science, of astronomy in any case, in the whole history of astronomy. The fact that we see that the universe is the same almost everywhere. It really doesn't matter where you live. The neighborhoods are all pretty much the same.
12: The Copernican principle. Now, galaxies. Extragalactic SETI, looking at other nearby galaxies. Is there a radius where you just say, look, we're looking at that galaxy so far back in time that it's elemental poor, just like the Clovilla cluster. It's elemental poor. Is there a sort of radius where you just say, no, these galaxies are right off past a certain distance?
13: I don't think so. I mean, there's some kinds of galaxies that you might not look at for possibly other reasons. But look, because all the elements that we think are essential for life, at least life as we understand it here on Earth, they were all cooked up, you know, within a couple of billion years of the Big Bang. The Big Bang goes off, and then maybe 3 billion, 5 billion, whatever, years later, there's enough of these heavy elements, as they're called, but particular carbon and silicon and all these things in the universe to support any sort of life that it really, you know, there's, you can't look far enough back in time to get to an era when these elements didn't exist. Yes, in principle, if you look maybe 11 or 12 billion light years away, you could say, well, whatever I see at that distance, that's so far back in time that they don't have much in the way of these elements necessary for life. That could be. But if you're looking at anything that far away, don't expect to pick up any signals because they're going to be incredibly weak after traversing that kind of a distance. So I don't think that this really affects the search very much.
12: Yeah, but it does. It's very important for astronomy to look that far back with JWST because that is one of the things, the grails that I want to see astronomy do over the next few years is finally glimpse a population 3 star that's just unbelievably early and prove that those things exist. Now, my last question for you is a very extreme environment that perhaps highly advanced aliens might find it useful to go and set up shop around a black hole. Can a black hole be a SETI target to search, or are the emissions from that thing, from the accretion disk, just overwhelming and you're not going to see nothing?
13: Well, no, I think black holes are a good target. In fact, I also did an experiment where we looked at a couple of nearby black holes. Now, keep in mind, there are black holes everywhere. You know, big stars, when they die, they often form black holes. They collapse in on themselves. So there are black holes that aren't terribly far away, within a couple of thousand light years, there are some black holes, the grave sites of dead stars. And you might say, well, why would you look there? I mean, you don't expect many aliens to be keen on setting up shop near a black hole because it's a dangerous place in some sense. But on the other hand, you can get a lot of energy out of a black hole, actually, it turns out. So it may be that there are societies, really advanced societies, that do choose to live near black holes, and maybe it's worth looking in the direction of black holes. And there, yes, they can, in fact, be radio emitters. Black holes often are, but you know, these kinds of, if you will, everyday black holes, the kinds that are produced by the death of big stars, they're not such dangerous places. You could, if you were in orbit around one of these black holes at a distance that's comparable to our distance from the sun, for example, it wouldn't be dangerous in any sense. So it may be that that's another good place to look.
12: Yeah, just don't get too near it. And don't go inside. But if you've got that, you've got a lot of possibilities. And I remember one particular paper by David Kipping, The Halo Drive, about how to gain acceleration by using a black hole. And it just seemed like there is a lot of unique things there. And there's a lot of energy, especially with an accretion disk whirling around this thing, that just seems there for the taking. And a lot of people seem to take the black holes off of the possibility for aliens, but it seems to me that that might be an ideal place for an advanced alien civilization to go in their old age.
13: Well, it could be. I don't know if it's the best possibility, but it's certainly a possibility, and you shouldn't rule it out just because a lot of people say, oh, black hole, that's dangerous, no alien will hang around there. As you point out, it might be a good place to go because you get a lot of, you know, you can get a lot of energy, of course, by just throwing your trash into the black hole. But you can also, there's also a lot of radiation often associated with black holes, and maybe you could get some of that as well.
12: Yeah, and it has to be said that, you know, nothing is going to live quite as long as a black hole. You know, just taking an unbelievable amount of time for that thing to evaporate. So it seems that the end of the universe, at the very old age of the universe, that's where everyone will be.
13: Yeah, well, that's a long time from now. By then, you have other problems. But the death of the universe, which we can actually say a lot about because it's, in the end, only physics and a little bit of astronomy, we know a fair amount about how the universe is likely to end. And, of course, it doesn't ever really end. It just keeps going on forever. But it gets very, if you will, very quiet, and it gets very dark. And eventually there's not enough energy in the entire cosmos to cook a marshmallow. That's a long time from now, of course, but that's inexorably what's going to happen. And again, we know that, the aliens know that, and that opens up a whole other line of discussion. Is there any escape from a dying universe? Can you somehow manipulate time and space to allow you to go to another universe, which might not be quite so old and things are still happening? Again, that's a physics question. And even if it's possible, it's not something we can do.
12: Yeah, well, maybe that's a solution to the Fermi paradox, is that they all leave. There's a better universe that they, once they hit a certain technological level, they're like...
13: Eh. Still happening. Again, that's a physics question. And even if it's possible, it's not something we can do.
12: Yeah, well, maybe that's a solution to the Fermi paradox, is that they all leave.

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2: 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Hello again, everyone. I'm Matt Kaplan of the Planetary Society with more of the human adventure across our solar system and beyond. The July 2026 selection for the Planetary Society Member Book Club is one of my all-time favorite books about space science and the search for life. In fact, it's one of my all-time favorite books of any genre. Alien Oceans, The Search for Life in the Depths of Space, is still very much available from Princeton University Press and is very much recommended. Its author is our guest for the captivating conversation you're about to hear. Planetary scientist Kevin Hand directs the Ocean Worlds Lab at NASA's Jet Propulsion Laboratory just outside Pasadena, California. His research focuses on the origin, evolution, and distribution of life in the solar system, with an emphasis on the icy worlds that hide those warm, salty seas. From 2011 to 2016, he served as Deputy Chief Scientist for Solar System Exploration at JPL. He is the principal investigator of the Sherlock spectrometer on the Mars Perseverance rover. Sherlock, that's the scanning habitable environments with Raman and luminescence for organics and chemicals. And it's all about finding signs of habitability and possible past life on Mars. He's also a co-investigator on the Europa Clipper mission that you'll hear us mention a couple of times today. Same status for the Dragonfly mission to Saturn's moon Titan. His work has brought him to the dry valleys of Antarctica, the sea ice near the North Pole, the deepest depths of the Earth's oceans, and the glaciers of Kilimanjaro. He was selected as a National Geographic Explorer in 2011. Ladies and gentlemen, here is Dr. Kevin Hand, ace astrobiologist, a longtime researcher in this field, who has been a part of many, many missions, including many that are still underway. And so, Kevin, it is a great pleasure to welcome you once again, because we've talked several times before.
3: Good to see you again, Matt, and thanks for the invite, and thanks to all the members, not just for taking an interest in my book, Alien Oceans, The Search for Life in the Depths of Space, but also for all the work that you all do, whether it's on the Hill or around your communities or so on and so forth. Obviously, anything we can do to advance critical thinking these days is much needed.
2: And we should add to that you are speaking only for yourself today.
3: That's right. I was just about to add that. I'll describe more of what I do and everything. But this evening, I am representing myself, only myself, and the brain on top of this head. nobody else, no other organizations.
2: Kevin, as I told you, a whole lot of people have already told us how much they enjoyed the book. I read it when it came out.

0: out because we talked on Planetary Radio when that happened.
1: Yes, we did.
0: I know I had a good reaction to it then. I am pretty sure I enjoyed it even more this time, 5 years later. It's not just full of terrific information about our search for life across the solar system and beyond. It's simply really well written. And so it really is just a pleasure to read.
1: Well, I appreciate that. And as you and folks out there listening will no doubt recall, so my book came out in April of 2020, which was not a great time for a book to come out. I wasn't even excited about my book coming out because everybody was petrified about COVID and we had so many things going on in the country and the world. It was kind of sad because on a small scale, something that I had worked so hard on came out at such a challenging time. Thankfully, it has persisted and folks have seemed to really enjoy it. And so it's music to my ears that you read it not just once, but a second time and it held up.
0: Yeah, it definitely does. And of course, one of the reasons I wanted to bring you in to the book club is to follow up, because a lot happens in planetary science and the search for life. And so hopefully that's some of what we will bring out over the next hour. I'm going to start with a quote from very close to the front of the book. And here it is. It's a good example of the good writing that you'll experience if you're one of those who's not quite gotten to the book yet. Here we go. Our brains have no way of processing the reality of the situation. Several thousand pounds of pressure per square inch. A landscape revealed only by the limited lights on the sub. Odd sounds and whirls of the machine that's protecting you from a gruesome, watery death. What an opening. I mean, because there you were, right? Down in the very, very deep sea.
1: Yeah, it's hard to believe that was over 20, almost 25 years ago. That was back in, I think, 2003. I was on the Russian research vessel, the Keldysh, which has now been decommissioned, I believe. And we were diving in the two Russian submersibles, the Mirs, and two other acrylic sphere submersibles. And that was all part of a James Cameron IMAX feature called Aliens of the Deep. And what an adventure. It was, you know, I was in grad school at the time and got a phone call from my friend George Whitesides, amazing human being. And he was working for a startup company at the time that was looking at putting landers on the moon. And he said, making an IMAX movie and they want to maybe connect the exploration of our ocean, of the deep ocean and hydrothermal vents to Europa. And they're looking for a young scientist to talk about Europa at the bottom of the ocean. So that was the start of quite an astounding adventure where I got to make 9 dives to the bottom of the ocean in the Atlantic and the Pacific combined, going down to the hydrothermal vents. It just does something to your cortex. Humans obviously are not programmed to be exposed to that amazing sight, but it really, it comes to mind. I think I described this later in the book. There's a hydrothermal vent called Snake Pit and Beehive. It's just like Dr. Seuss down at the bottom of the ocean, just the various features and structures of the hydrothermal vents. So yeah, that experience, Matt, and what I wrote at the beginning there about getting stuck at the bottom of the ocean was quite an introduction to my own experience with deep ocean exploration.
0: The one time I got to interview James Cameron was because of this film when it was coming out IMAX, Aliens of the Deep.
1: Nice.
0: And of course, it also featured, Mrs. Whitesides, Loretta Hidalgo.
1: Right, Loretta, dear friend.
0: As I mentioned to you yesterday, I'm one of the Yuri's Night founders. And so I got to know George when he was a grad student still. And now, of course, it's Congressman Whitesides. And so he's
1: fantastic.
0: He's done okay for himself.
1: Just as an added note, sure. I think, I'm not sure if this is still true, but I think Aliens of the Deep may well be Cameron's least financially successful movie.
0: Oh, is that right? Okay. All right. Well, he's done okay. I mean, really.
1: He's done okay otherwise. That's
0: yeah,
1: right.
0: Really. Yeah.
1: And someday his passion for Europa will pay off.
0: I hope this won't be a painful question to ask. We will get to science and the search for life. The Titan submersible disaster, it happened
1: Right.
0: I just wonder if that maybe hit home more for you, someone who's been down there, which is, you know, a pretty small group of people who have ventured into that alien world, you know, knowing that these are folks who didn't make it back.
1: Right. And obviously a tragedy and very sad. I was contacted by the media to comment on it as it was happening, and I just stayed away from it. Had been exposed a little bit to what that company was doing, but did not have deep knowledge. You know, there's something to be said for kind of trying to move fast and accept new risks. But what they were doing was, in my opinion, entirely unacceptable. And it is a real tragedy that that folks who thought that they were signing on to something that had more technological and engineering rigor, that they were kind of sold a false bill of goods. And it was really interesting, whether it was the early 2000s expedition that I was on with the Russians, or in 2012, I was with Cameron and Rolex and National Geographic out at the Mariana Trench to go back down to the deepest depths in our ocean. In both of those, on both of those expeditions, I kicked the tires on the submersibles, and the safety, the redundancy, the belts and suspenders approach that both the Russian Mir submersibles and that Jim and his team had for the Deep Sea Challenger were just incredible. You know, and at the time, the Deep Sea Challenger was incredibly sporty. We were very nervous that Jim might not come back up. We knew that the sphere, we knew that it wouldn't implode, but there's always going to be a risk that something happens, the release of ballast or so on and so forth might face some challenges. And I describe some of this in the book, kind of the difference between going down in a submersible versus going up in a rocket. All you have to do is be heavier on the way down and lighter on the way up in the submersible. And thankfully, with the Deep Sea Challenger in 2012, it all worked beautifully. We did have some technical problems with the robotic arm and other stuff, but from a human safety standpoint, everything worked out well.
0: This was his really, really innovative deep sea submersible, right?
1: That he developed. That's right. You know, people often ask about the shape of it. It's designed, it's very elongated. It looks like a pickle or just a green torpedo.
0: Vertical.
1: Kawasaki Green. There was even a song that one of the engineers wrote about the Kawasaki Green used for the Deep Sea Challenger. And he used to play that song on the bow of the ship. Yeah, the reason it was designed to be so elongated was so that Jim could traverse the, you know, roughly 7 miles, 11 kilometers of ocean water column faster than a traditional submersible, which is shaped more like a kind of large fish. If memory serves, I think Jim got down there in a little bit less than 3 hours, whereas a traditional submersible probably would have taken something like 7 or 8. I may be wrong in those numbers, but it was basically a factor of 2, I think, improvement.
0: And it also reminds me, and you talked about kicking the tires, of the endless testing that takes place before JPL or other places worth their salt, what they do with the spacecraft before they leave the planet. It sounds like a good parallel.
1: Well, and I get into that a bit in the book. Now, I'm very passionate about ocean exploration here on Earth and leveraging our lessons learned from space exploration to explore Earth's ocean and cryosphere. Right now, we actually have a robot up in Alaska, the Buoyant Rover for under ice exploration, Brewy. You can Google that and check it out. And we operated it remotely from JPL this past winter as it roved on the underside of the ice up in Alaska and returned data just like a Mars rover would. But yeah, the sort of interesting things that I've seen is that deep ocean exploration inherited a lot of the sort of bigger is better mentality from the military and the Navy, from kind of the the genesis of where a lot of the submersible and ocean exploration stuff came from. Whereas obviously in space exploration, every gram matters, every watt that you have matters. And so we are really incentivized to have small, low mass, incredibly capable and redundant systems. And it costs us a lot of money to build those things. But once they're, say, on the surface of Mars, they last for an incredibly long time and work very well. Whereas in deep ocean exploration, and this is changing, the trend is moving towards fast, light, redundant systems that are low cost. But yeah, you know, think about the Mir submersibles, the Alvin submersible, a lot of these large ROVs that require massive ships. Those ships are kind of the equivalent of a launch vehicle, of a rocket. And if you need a really large ship every time you want to explore the ocean, that's going to be your bottleneck. That's going to be your limiting factor.
0: This is one of the things you talk about at the end of the book, and that we need
1: that's
0: to
1: right.
0: change
1: yeah.
0: the focus, because there is this dependence in many cases on retired military vessels.
1: That's right. I think if I'm remembering correctly, the section's like, you're going to need a bigger boat. I was doing a little playoff that quote from Jaws.
0: Pardon the pun, but were you already deep into considering the possibility of life in alien oceans when you made that dive?
1: Yeah. I got hooked on Europa in the late 90s. I studied physics and astronomy as an undergrad. Also psychology, which had to do with the search for extraterrestrial intelligence. And when I was in undergrad in the early to later 90s, that was right at the time when the first real confidence in exoplanets was being published, when Mars exploration was the thing when it came to the search for life beyond Earth.
0: Yeah.
1: But of course, later in that decade, we would have the failures of Polar Lander and Climate Orbiter, et cetera. But then the Galileo spacecraft started returning all that data from the Jovian system and Europa in particular. And so as an undergrad, I gave a presentation on the Galileo mission just to my interested physics and astronomy colleagues in college. And was very fortunate to go on and make a PhD out of it in the following decade, and then make a career out of it for the past however many decades. Now, if you'd asked me back then, where would we be in the exploration of Europa? Some of your members may well remember this graphic, but in the post-Galileo days, JPL and NASA released that image of a melt probe coming through the ice, and the hydrothermal vents, the sort of cartoon drawing.
0: Yep.
1: Goodness, do I wish we were at that stage. But at least we've got Clipper. Clipper is will make a flyby of the Earth in December, and it'll be well on its way to Europa and arriving in 2030 JOI, and then flybys in 2031.
0: JOI, Jupiter Orbital Insertion, and then start all those flybys of Europa.
1: Oh, that's going to be incredible.
0: Yeah, and you know, we're all hoping that it smacks into something that looks like a fish without destroying the spacecraft. So,
1: well, it's not smacking into anything. We want it just to make those flybys nice and clean, orbit Jupiter, you know, once every 2 weeks, make a close flyby and get close, but not too close.
0: I'm so incredibly envious of this experience you had in the deep ocean here. There is a line that I think is a key line from the book. The scene through that porthole could be what home looks like to most of the life in our universe. Most of the life. I mean, assuming that it's out there teeming across the universe waiting for us to find it, that you would expect we're going to maybe find it, be more likely to find it in these warm, salty water oceans than, you know, a place like maybe a slightly warmer, wetter Mars.
1: Right. And, you know, all bets are off. Our data is very limited. We've got a sample size of one with respect to our solar system and where habitable environments exist. And then we've got a sample size of one when it comes to actually having an inhabited planet that we know of course, the Earth. And so I think, as I mentioned in the book, I love to think about ubiquitous Europas. Because when you do look at our solar system, these ice-covered ocean worlds with these alien oceans, they really may present the most habitable real estate by volume in our solar system. And if the origin of life can, with relative ease, huge asterisks on that, with relative ease arise in these oceans, say around hydrothermal vents or in the ice shelves, then it's off to the races. Having said that, if oceans on the surface of a planet in contact with an atmosphere, receiving sunlight from a star and having tidal pools and continental activity and continental weathering, if that's kind of the only way to get the business of the origin of life done, then all that liquid water deep under Europa's ice shell and Enceladus's ice shell and these other ice-covered ocean worlds, all that habitable real estate may just be going to waste.
0: There's a terrific thing that you say in the book that your PhD advisor told you once, and he said, Earth is a bad place for life. What was he talking about?
1: Chris Chiba, my PhD advisor, another incredible human being. Chris did a lot of his work, obviously, with Carl Sagan on comets and looking at where Earth's water came from. And so part of what he was referring to, or what he does, he is referring to when he makes that comment about the Earth being a bad place for life, is that if you just kind of looked from the exterior at our solar system, he would say, oh goodness, those rocky inner planets, they're probably cooked and don't have much water on them. You got to go past the ice line. You got to go far enough out in the solar system where ice condenses to then have water accrete and be in enough abundance to really provide the real estate for life. But of course, Mother Nature doesn't care what we think, and Earth does have quite a bit of water, not by mass, but at least in terms of surface coverage, it's plentiful and certainly enough for our biosphere. That's what Chris was referring to, as this sort of puzzle of Earth having more water than one might otherwise expect it to have.
0: Here's another quote from the book. Microbes and sea creatures that inhabit our ocean depths might do fine under the physical and chemical conditions thought to exist within the oceans of Europa, Enceladus, and Titan. Those are the big three, right? I mean, not the only ones probably in our solar system, but the big three and the ones that you spend the most time talking about.
1: Yeah, and that's just kind of an interesting quirk of the physics of our planet and of these alien oceans. It turns out that the pressure at the depths of our ocean in the Mariana Trench, if I'm remembering correctly, or somewhere in the range of like 120 megapascals at the bottom of Europa's ocean, if it's 100 kilometers deep and you do the math for 1/7 gravity, if I recall, I calculated it to be something like 150 megapascals. So a bit more than the 11 kilometer depth here on Earth. There you're at 100 kilometers depth, but the difference in the gravity of each world compensates. And so, yeah, if you took life from Earth and just put it in Europa's ocean, the pressure of the ocean and the temperature of the ocean probably wouldn't be a problem, at least for those organisms that are adapted to the extreme pressures of Earth's ocean seafloor. Whether or not there's enough nutrients, or you know, if it's a octopus from Earth that requires oxygen, that's a different story. We can maybe get into a little bit of that later. But yeah, everything that we've learned about microbial life and even some of the multicellular macrofauna in our ocean indicates that in some cases, you might be able to have a similar type of organism in these distant alien oceans.
0: There's something I did not remember from my first reading of the book, this amazing coincidence that it was almost simultaneous, the discovery of the hydrothermal vents, the kind that you explored, and that Europa almost certainly had this warm, salty ocean, which you go into tremendous and wonderful detail in the book explaining how we came to know that. But that both of these would happen at the same time just seems so serendipitous.
1: Yeah. Now, we add a little caveat to that. Hydrothermal vents, that's the 70s. And in the late 70s, we had the Voyager flybys that made those observations of Europa having this stunning surface of fractured ice, et cetera. And the mathematical predictions based on their eccentricity, et cetera, that Io, Europa, and Ganymede would have quite a significant amount of tidal heating. With Io, of course, that was validated by the volcanic eruptions that were observable on Io. With Europa, the physics coupled with the imagery from Voyager provided key clues to there being a subsurface ocean. But it really wasn't until the late 90s and early 2000s when the Galileo magnetometer data and additional imagery and spectroscopy helped really solidify the case that, that Europa must have a subsurface ocean, the gravity data also.
0: And you explore this, how we came upon confirming this, or as close as necessary to confirming it, as the three easy pieces, which is a nice little cinema reference, the rainbow connection, babysitting.
1: Well, it's both a cinema reference and also a Feynman reference.
0: Oh, Richard. Oh, okay.
1: He had six easy pieces.
0: Yeah, I remember that. I didn't even think of that. I wonder if that's where they got the title for the movie. We'll have somebody out there who will look it up for us. But you called it the three easy pieces, the rainbow connection, babysitting a spacecraft, learning to love airport security. That last one, I wish we had time to go through all of these, but if you read the book, you know what we're talking about. Airport security, you made that reference to it a moment ago because of the magnetometer on Galileo, right? Because, and it was led, and this is kind of a sidelight, but the wonderful Margaret Kivelson of UCLA, who was my guest not too long ago, before I turned over Planetary Radio, I just saw that she is about to turn 98 years old.
1: Yeah.
0: And you do a great job of talking about how this incredibly talented, brilliant woman had to fight to find her niche in science. Mm-hmm. And thank God she did, because she helped deliver this evidence.
1: Yeah, Margie is just an incredible woman and a mentor, and I believe she's up at Stanford now. And you know, I saw her at a Galileo mission reunion not too long ago, and she is still clocking away new ideas and so excited about new discoveries and papers and everything, and just an incredible example and just an incredible human being.
0: I love to hear that. There's something that you mention as well about Enceladus. Small world, surprised everybody because of those plumes. And, you know, what is this little world doing having a liquid water ocean? You speculate late in the book that a world like Enceladus with that low gravity might have these carbonate chimneys, basically the really tall hydrothermal vents that form these big formations that at the bottom of our ocean, that they could be on Enceladus kilometers high, which is just amazing. I mean, that sounds like an image that belongs in one of Jim Cameron's Avatar movies.
1: For folks out there listening, the way I structured the book, the first half is there's quite a bit of history of science, of space exploration, Earth-ocean exploration, some physics, as Matt referenced with the three easy pieces, et cetera. But as we move later in the book, I kind of gave myself license to get a little more speculative.
0: Yes.
1: And whether it's in that chapter, just thinking about what hydrothermal vents could potentially look like on Enceladus, how advanced could life get on a world like Europa? You know, that was a lot of fun for me. It just being able to get these ideas out onto paper, because these aren't, part of what was great in writing a book and part of why I like writing popular science is that some of these ideas are not really fit to print in a scientific journal. You know, I'm not going to write about an octopus using a hammer in a journal, one of the chapter names,
0: The Octopus and the Hammer. I'm going to come back to that stuff because I love this speculation, but go on.
1: That's great. So yeah, putting it in a popular science book, totally doable, peer-reviewed journal. You know, I would never even try.
0: Time for a break. When we return with Kevin Hand, I'll ask him why the deadly radiation on the surface of Europa may have helped life far beneath that surface thrive.
2: Hello, I'm George Takei, and as you know, I'm very proud of my association with Star Trek. Star Trek was a show that looked to the future with optimism, boldly going where no one had gone before. I want you to know about a very special organization called the Planetary Society. They are working to make the future that Star Trek represents a reality. When you become a member of the Planetary Society, you join their mission to increase discoveries in our solar system, to elevate the search for life outside our planet, and decrease the risk of Earth being hit by an asteroid. Co-founded by Carl Sagan, the Planetary Society exists for those who believe in space exploration to take action together. So join the Planetary Society and boldly go together to build our future.
0: We know that, you know, the radiation up on the surface of Europa would not be a healthy place to be standing or even to put a spacecraft unless it's very well shielded. I mean, thank goodness Juno has shown us in its tremendous success that you can send a machine out there and have it swing through that radiation repeatedly and continue to do okay. And I know that you folks with Europa Clipper learned a lot from, you know, that proof of concept. But you bring up this point that the radiation pounding the surface could actually be very important, maybe even essential, to anything living down below the surface, those critters that live under that nice protective shield of ice, which is a wonderful sort of contrast.
1: So to get into some of the physics and chemistry there.
0: Please.
1: We've talked about hydrothermal vents and why are hydrothermal vents exciting in the context of life and habitability. Well, they may be a good place for the origin of life. That's a different component. But broadly speaking, the gases and chemicals coming out of hydrothermal vents are rich in electrons. They're kind of like the negative terminal of a battery. And the way that all life on Earth works, whether you are a Homo sapien or a methanogen, turning carbon dioxide into methane, all life on Earth works through the economy of electrons and electron transfer. And a measure of the energy extracted from the environment that can be used for metabolism and reproduction and cellular maintenance is what we call a negative change in Gibbs free energy, named after the physicist Gibbs. Interestingly, I had a whole large chapter in the first draft of the book that got jettisoned because it got a little too technical. But suffice to say, when we think about habitable environments, we're looking for places where electron donors, compounds that want to give away electrons, like hydrogen sulfide and methane, come together with oxidants, the positive terminal of the sort of biochemical battery. And so here on Earth, obviously, we have got oxygen in the atmosphere, and that's good for the macrofauna, the large creatures. But microbes use all sorts of different oxidants. Sulfate, for example, is a great oxidant that the various microbes love to use. And they'll combine sulfate with any number of, you know, reduced iron minerals or various things. Microbes have got a mix and match of different kind of biogeochemical redox, reductant oxidant couplings that they can make. Okay, so back to Europa, or Enceladus for that matter. You could have an ocean that is plentiful with hydrothermal vents, but that just leads to a very reductant rich ocean and no oxidant that provides the metabolic energy that life needs. And then it would just be game over. You'd have a really cool ocean, but you'd have insufficient chemical energy to help motivate and drive and power life. On Europa, at least, the radiation that my engineering colleagues find so troublesome, I find very endearing and potentially very helpful from a Darwinian standpoint. And that's because Europa is embedded in Jupiter's magnetosphere, and these electrons and ions and charged particles are coming down, hitting the water ice, the H2O, splitting apart that H2O into H and OH. Some of the H escapes, some of the OH recombines with other OH, forming H2O2, which is hydrogen peroxide, which in and of itself is an oxidant. But then maybe it gets hit by another proton or electron, the H2 gets released, and now you're left with O2 in the ice of Europa. And we know from the Galileo spectroscopy and from ground-based telescope spectroscopy that hydrogen peroxide and condensed phase molecular oxygen exist on the surface in the ice of Europa, along with things like sulfate and carbon dioxide. And I've done the math and the modeling. If Europa's ice shell cycles into the ocean on a timeline of once every 10 million years or so, you could actually oxygenate Europa's ocean to a level where you start to reach the oxygen level found in the O2 minima zones here on Earth. And in those O2 minima zones, those regions of Earth's ocean that are depleted in oxygen, in those areas, you still find things like polychaete worms and other kind of curious small animals. So, yeah, the radiation on the surface of Europa could well be helping to solve the problem of oxidants and oxidant supply in Europa's ocean.
0: I have to compliment you, because the substantial section explaining the chemistry of this and other phenomena in the book is absolutely terrific. It's kind of enthralling and very educational for a guy who didn't do more than high school chemistry. But that's true of other parts of the book as well. When I was a kid, I was completely baffled by why there was a high tide on both the side of the Earth facing the moon and the other side. And you explained that. It's a very, very good explanation of tides.
1: Yeah. Well, and these are things that, like, I mean, it's just the way my brain works. And you know, there's that classic quote, goodness, I'm not even going to try and attribute it because it's so ubiquitous. But, you know, if you can't explain a hard concept in simple terms, you really don't understand it. And so throughout my education and career, I'm always kind of picking away at things, trying to really understand the details. And I think some of that comes through in the book.
0: I also remember how you mentioned that you and Mike Brown, another friend of Planet
1: Radio. Yeah, trying to call it down at Caltech,
0: Right. Pluto Killer Brown. That you and he did some, I guess it was fairly early work on getting, you know, spectral information back from the surface of Europa. And this is where you found some of these interesting compounds.
1: Yeah, and that's a really great story about kind of the scientific process. And when I talk with students, I often go through that because rarely does science and hypothesis testing work out so cleanly and on the scale that we were able to do this hypothesis testing. Much of what I do in my lab, the Ocean Worlds Lab, is this radiolytic processing, this recreation of Europa in my lab using ultra high vacuum chambers, and having a tiny, tiny, like micron thick piece of Europa ice that I irradiate and look at the oxidant production, et cetera. And I can also put in other materials. And so back in like the 2012 timeframe, I was doing some experiments with various oceanic salts that I thought might be candidate for salts on Europa because we find them in Earth's ocean. And there had long been a debate about magnesium sulfate on Europa's surface. I won't go into detail on that, but I always kind of scratched my head on that because the dominant salt in Earth's ocean is sodium chloride. And there's good geophysical, geochemical reasons for sodium chloride to be the dominant salt. And if Europa's ocean is long-lived, it too should have sodium chloride as its dominant salt. But everybody was talking about magnesium sulfate. Well, it turns out that part of the reason people weren't talking about sodium chloride is because sodium chloride, which is an alkali halides do not, for the most part, have strong absorption features. Sodium chloride, potassium chloride, so on and so forth. These alkali halides are, as we say, spectroscopically flat. And when you take sodium chloride, table salt, which is white to the eye, and take a spectrum of it, it's just a flat line. So even if you wanted to search for sodium chloride, the thinking went, you wouldn't be able to find it on Europa's surface because there's no spectroscopic features to go after. Well, I said, I've got a chamber. Let's irradiate these salts and see what they look like under Europa conditions. Well, after irradiating them, I opened up the chamber, pulled out the irradiated sodium chloride, and it was this orangish, brownish, reddish color. And above this chamber, I've got a picture of Europa showing that sort of yellowish, orangish, reddish region. And my jaw just dropped. I was like, holy cow, like irradiated sodium chloride looks like the color that we see on Europa. And so Bob Carlson, the PI of the Galileo NIMS spectrometer and an amazing mentor of mine, sadly, he passed away a number of years ago. Bob and I published a paper a few years after that on the irradiated sodium chloride. And I went to Mike Brown, who obviously works with all sorts of telescopes on Earth and in space, and said, hey, Mike, can we figure out how to get some HST time or telescope time anywhere to look for these very distinct absorption features in the visible part of the wavelength spectrum that correspond to the coloration of the sodium chloride. And his graduate student, Samantha Trumbo, took the ball and ran with it, and we got Hubble time. And when we got the Hubble spectra down and Mike and Sam showed it to me, my jaw just dropped again because there was this absorption feature that beautifully matched what I saw in the lab. And so that data from the Hubble Space Telescope is the best indication that we have of oceanic salts on the surface of Europa. And that's really important because that indicates that ocean material is coming up to the surface. And so if salts are coming up, maybe if there's life in Europa's ocean, it's coming up there too. And so we have this pretty direct evidence of overturn of the ice shell and presentation of oceanic material on the surface. Given the tidal energy dissipation, given sort of the analog to Io just inward of Europa and all the volcanic activity there, I would be pretty surprised if Clipper gets out to Europa and does not see some sort of relatively recent geological activity and maybe even some plumes. Now, keep in mind that on Enceladus, plumes are easy to see. The gravity on Enceladus is barely over 1% that of the Earth's. And Enceladus is just 500 kilometers in diameter. And so with the tidal fractures in the south pole of Enceladus's ice shell, material that's escaping and ejected, it goes out for 500 kilometers because there's nothing pulling it back, really. On Europa, there we're talking about 1/7 of the Earth's gravity, something comparable. Europa's gravity is comparable to the moon's gravity. And so an eruption on Europa, a plume on Europa, may not actually get that far away from Europa. And that may explain part of why we still have these equivocal results from Hubble and JWST, et cetera. You know, that's an ongoing investigation and something that Clipper will clear up pretty easily. And I do think we'll probably find plumes and or new fractures.
0: I'm going to say,
1: but that's a prediction.
0: I understand. I'm going to make it a prayer, but you can stick with prediction because you're a good scientist. Yeah. A related question from Sheila that's pretty relevant. She's wondering about your thoughts on the recent discoveries of sugar molecules, even in deep space. Yeah.
1: Whether it's the samples returned from Bennu or what we're now seeing in the interstellar medium, the take-home message that the cosmos is telling us is that the raw materials are there. The building blocks for life are readily available. Does that mean that you can then go from sugars or amino acids or nuclear bases or so on and so forth to having an assembled set of larger complex compounds that encode the information needed for an autocatalytic, self-sustaining system that we would call life and biology? That question still remains. And that's where I just find our current age so exciting, because this is the first time in the history of humanity when we have the tools and technology and the exploration capability to go out there and directly explore these worlds, whether it's Mars or Europa or Venus or Enceladus or Titan or even Ceres. Any or all of these worlds could have had life or may still have life, and will kind of help us answer that question of whether or not we're alone and how easy or hard the origin of life is.
0: When you wrote the book, you said that your money was more on finding life, if we find it anywhere, on Europa than Enceladus's ocean. Do you still feel that way? And what has happened? I mean, how much closer, if at all, are we to determining the habitability?
1: I'm enamored by both worlds and I'm excited to explore both worlds. The one sort of key difference for me, though, when we think about the keystones for habitability, you need the liquid water, you need the elements that serve as the fundamental building blocks, whether it's carbon or nitrogen or phosphorus, sulfur, so on and so forth. And then you need some form of energy, chemical energy or photolytic energy to get the business of life done. So those are like the three big keystones, but encased or encasing all of those is the question of time. How long have these keystones persisted together? You know, we don't know how long it takes for the origin of life to arise, but if I had to choose, I will pick the world where we think those habitable conditions have been around for longer. And we have good confidence that Europa has been around since the sort of early days of the formation of the Jovian system. Out at Saturn, there are a lot more unanswered questions about the origin of and timing of the origin of Saturn's rings and the formation of many of its small and mid-sized moons, of which Enceladus is one. And so, you know, there are some who argue that Enceladus might be in the range of 100 million years old. Now, 100 million years could be great for the origin of life, et cetera, et cetera. But if I've got a choice of 4 billion years versus 100 million years, I'll take the world that's got a 4 billion year timeline. Does that make sense?
0: Absolutely, yeah. I mean, it makes perfect sense. I mean, it took what, about a billion, or is it a billion and a half years as far as we know here on Earth?
1: And we don't really know, right? Because maybe it arose rapidly, but that evidence got erased, and it really is one of those, to some extent, unanswerable questions on Earth. But it's a question that does become answerable once we start exploring worlds like Europa and Enceladus, and Mars for that matter. That's part of what's particularly exciting. PI on the Sherlock instrument on Perseverance. And we had a few manuscripts come out this past year about evidence for past life in Nerete Nivalis, cutting through the Jezero crater wall. And if we can get those samples back, we'll get a better understanding on the timing, the age of those rocks, and the veracity of those potential biosignatures.
0: It's just killing so many of us. I was going to bring up Perseverance and Sherlock later, just because of the fantastic work that spacecraft, that rover, is still doing. And the thought, just killing so many of us, that those little tubes, those once pristine tubes now loaded with bits of Mars, are just sitting up there.
1: They're in the belly, and so many tantalizing secrets just in the belly of Perseverance right now. We got to get those samples back down to Earth. It's not just astrobiology questions about potential biosignatures and past life on Mars. It's also questions of deep time and planetary formation, and comparing some of the oldest rocks on Mars with some of the oldest rocks on Earth, and better understanding that time period, the first half billion to billion years in our solar system. So yeah, I hope we can get those sample tubes back.
0: I want to open the speculative side of this. I want to open that valve wide now and cut to some of the stuff at the end of the book. We already mentioned that you call chapter 12 The Octopus and the Hammer. You opened it with this great Hitchhiker's Guide to the Galaxy character, the designer of fjords. Yeah, yeah. For people who've read the series, we miss you, Doug. Slarty Bardfast, who said, imagine never even thinking we are alone, simply because it has never occurred to you to think that there's any other way to be. And then you use that as the jumping off point for talking about, okay, what if there could be intelligent life down there in the dark under this thick ice? It made me think of, you ever hear of the, it was an old story, a classic by Isaac Asimov called Nightfall. And in this story, it's a civilization that is in a system with six suns, six stars, and they only have nighttime every couple of thousand years. And so civilization builds up, and then the astronomers figure out night's coming, and the civilization goes mad because suddenly they see the heavens. And so, I mean, your speculations about what this might mean to the culture, the mythology even, of an intelligent species living in permanent darkness under the ice is just mind-blowing.
1: Oh, thanks. You know, as you can tell from the writing in there, I mean, again, it was so much fun getting these ideas in my head down onto paper and having the opportunity to share them with readers. Because, I mean, think about it. If there did happen to be the equivalent of an intelligent octopus civilization that somehow develop tools and technology using hydrothermal vents or the ice shell or something, their mythology would potentially be centered around the cracking and creaking of this mysterious ice shell, and their gods would be unbeknownst to them, kind of set by the 86 hour tidal cycle of Europa around Jupiter. And so just kind of trying to imagine what it would be like for a civilization to arise and how their imagination and curiosity and questions about the universe would arise. I love thinking about that stuff.
0: The other thing that I hope someday, maybe not in our lifetime, that submersible that you and others, I mean, Brittany Schmidt on the board of the Planetary Society also helping to develop these robotic submersibles that
1: are
0: hopefully, you know, the grandparents of the ones that will someday descend through that ice, that one of them goes down there and finds these concentric circles surrounding a hydrothermal vent, which are the equivalent of cornfields for the species that is, you know, plowing them and growing and with, you know, maintaining its little farm down there in the deep black. Wow.
1: And that was coming back to my dives to the hydrothermal vents. Part of the way that we would find the hydrothermal vents in the Atlantic and the Pacific is by following the vector of biology. So when you're up on the surface in the ship, you obviously have got GPS and you can set down these transponders to set up an acoustic grid based on GPS droppings. And then as you're descending and once you get to the bottom of the ocean, you can ping off those transponders to make kind of a localized grid so you get your relative position. But you never really drop right on the hydrothermal vents. The kind of geographic positioning on the ocean floor is just insufficient in that capacity. So you end up kind of tic-tacking back and forth. And that was one of my favorite parts about being in the submersible, was looking out the tiny portal window and looking for, say, a Zawarsid fish or a deep ocean coral, and then following that trail of life and eventually finding a massive chimney. And so deep on Europa's ocean, as you mentioned, Matt, I love to envision that kind of the grand technological version of that would be this sort of agrarian deep ocean society that utilizes all of the chemistry of the deep ocean.
0: And there's all these wonderful, not just speculations, but actual history of life on Earth and how important farming was to the development of tools and, you know, the tools that eventually have resulted in the spacecraft that we send out across the solar system. I'm wondering what you think of the cold scale, that confidence of life detection scale proposed by former NASA chief scientist Jim Green and others, because, you know, this whole idea of finding evidence that is so convincing that really there's not much other alternative than to believe that someday we will have found life elsewhere across the universe.
1: Jim's fantastic. I worked closely with him when he was at headquarters, and he was just an incredible stalwart and an advocate for astrobiology and getting missions off the ground. There are a number of different ladders of life and the cold scale and all that. And I think they are useful in perhaps the most pragmatic way. They're a useful way for us to kind of help get the rest of the scientific community that is not deeply embedded in this stuff. It helps get them up to speed with how we are thinking about the extraordinary evidence needed to support extraordinary claims, to use an Sagan-ism. And so that cold scale is one way of thinking about it. And I think it captures the complementary and redundancy of different potential biosignatures, organics and complexity and inorganic biosignatures. For years, I led the effort to put a lander on the surface of Europa, and the Europa Lander Science Definition Team report, which came out in, 2016. You can still find that on the internet. And we go into all sorts of detail on exactly this kind of bar of evidence. And folks at headquarters like to refer to it as the sort of podium test When do you send the president to the podium to make a really important announcement?
0: Without embarrassing him sometime later, yeah.
1: Right. And no doubt you'll remember the clips of Bill Clinton that are in contact, and that goes back to ALH 84001. I don't like to get sort of overly critical. You know, science is a self-correcting process, and that announcement about the Martian meteorite, was that perhaps made a little too early with too much confidence? Maybe, but it was super exciting at the time and quite robust at the time, at least given the work that the folks had done. And it then catalyzed an incredible industry of digging deeper and trying to understand this stuff. You know, so ultimately, the algorithm of science, the scientific process, is self-correcting. And if we end up having some kind of fits and starts with the kind of the popular understanding of exactly what kind of confidence we have, that's unfortunate. But science does play out over time. And what I don't want to see is too much trepidation, some kind of fits and starts with the kind of the popular understanding of exactly what kind of confidence we have. That's unfortunate, but science does play out over time. And

0: And so I think we got to find kind of a happy medium between strict hypothesis testing and discovery-driven science.
1: I've mentioned before that when that announcement was made, when those photos came out of ALH Allen Hills 84001, I was driving up the central coast of California with my family, and it came on the radio, probably NPR, and I had to stop the car, get out, and do a little dance because I was so thrilled. It was just so exciting. Yeah. So I look forward to the next opportunity.
0: Yeah. And my hope is that on a world like Europa, where we might have living life, that the evidence will just be clear. Now, that's me dreaming a dream, not praying or thinking with my gut, but dreaming a dream and you know, having some confidence and a prediction of not just the habitability, but the hopeful inhabitants of a world like Europa.
1: There is so much here that we simply don't have time to get to, but there is one more great paragraph that I think is critical to understanding the search for life. This is right out of the book. This is not to say that there is something magical about life, but rather that life is more of a process than a tangible thing, air quotes there. As microbiologist Lynn Margulis once said, life may be a noun, but it's really also a verb. Biology could simply be a collection of matter that is lifing. And to me, that has profound things to say about both life and the search for life. Would you agree?
0: 100%. I love that phraseology and, you know, life is a verb.
1: Last question. I think. And then I'm going to ask you to read that last bit right at the end of the main text of the book. But first, we've already heard a few things on your wish list, like getting those samples back from Mars, and maybe a Europa lander someday by somebody. What else do you most want to see while you're still in this profession? Far beyond you, for that matter.
0: Yeah, we've got Clipper, we've got Dragonfly. Those are on the books, and at least Clipper's off the launch pad. Sample return. Hopefully, we will return those samples. Getting out to Enceladus with a flyby mission, or even possibly a lander, and then getting down to the surface of Europa to scoop up some of that material, some of that salty ice that that may well have other oceanic materials in it. And then, of course, that dream of dreams, coming back to where we started this conversation, that melt probe going through the ice and getting into the ocean, and maybe even getting down to some hydrothermal vents, or looking at microbial mats on the underside of the ice of Europa's ice shell. You know, that's the stuff I love to dream about under a clear night sky.
1: We got an emphatic yes from member Christine a moment ago. If you could read that little close for us, it's a little bit of a long paragraph, but it's lovely, and I'd like to hear it.
0: Excellent. The discovery of life beyond Earth, or conversely, the discovery that it does not exist anywhere else, is as profound a shift in our framework of the cosmos as is moving the Earth from the center of the universe to being just one of many planets orbiting an average star in a universe full of stars. Perhaps we are the only ones. Perhaps the origin of life is hard and life is rare. Or perhaps we live in a universe teeming with life, a biolife across planets, moons, stars, and galaxies. Perhaps our tree of life, the singular center of biology as we know it, is revealed to be but a tiny twig on a tiny branch joined to a vast and grand tree of life, connecting the beauty of all life in the known universe. Looking up at the night sky, seeing Jupiter as a bright point of light above the horizon, I can't help but wonder whether our return to that beautiful planet and its magnificent moons will once again catalyze a scientific revolution in our understanding of our place in the universe. Europa and the many alien oceans

0: of our solar system await.
1: So really, this is a thought that only just came to me, but hearing you read it, Carl Sagan came to mind. So
0: you're very kind.
1: Praise doesn't come much higher. Yeah.
0: Thank you so much.
1: Kevin, thank you so much. This has been absolutely delightful, just as I knew it would be. I look forward to any other opportunity to talk. And I will remind folks, if you haven't read the book, you have great evidence now of why you should. It's Alien Oceans, The Search for Life in the Depths of Space by our guest, Dr. Kevin Peter Han. Kevin, thank you so much for joining us here in the Planetary Society Book Club.
0: My pleasure, Matt, and thanks to all your members and listeners out there.
1: That's it for this month's Planetary Radio Book Club edition. I'll be back on October 16 with former astronaut and International Space Station Commander Leroy Chow. We'll talk about his book, Dinner with an Astronaut. Sarah will be here much sooner with another great episode of The Weekly Show. 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Sarah Alakhmed hosts the show. She and Ray Paletta are its producers, while Kate Howells and Mark Hilverda serve as associate producers. Casey Dreyer is the host of the monthly Space Policy Edition. Andrew Lucas is our audio producer. Josh Doyle composed our theme, which is arranged and performed by Peter Schlosser. All the best, everyone, and Ad Astra.
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1: 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This time on Planetary Radio Book Club Edition. Welcome. I'm Matt Kaplan, Senior Communications Advisor for the Planetary Society, with more of the human adventure across the solar system and beyond. It was our May selection for the Society's book club. It encompasses literally everything in the universe, from quarks to galaxies, along with the dark matter that holds those galaxies together. It also has one of the most enticing and intriguing titles anyone in our universe could hope for: The Edge of Space-Time, Particles, Poetry, and the Cosmic Dream Boogie. The Los Angeles Times called it astonishing, and I'm inclined to agree. I've read a lot of books about physics and cosmology, but never before one that so astoundingly ties these fields to culturally aware poetry, hip-hop, the prescient cosmologies of ancient thinkers, and the dire challenges faced by science and scientists in 2026. Let's meet its author, Dr. Chanda Prescott Weinstein. She is an associate professor of physics and astronomy and a core faculty member in women's and gender studies at the University of New Hampshire. She conducts award-winning theoretical physics research on dark matter and neutron stars, and also does research on black feminist science studies. Her first book, The Disordered Cosmos, A Journey into Dark Matter, Space-Time, and Dreams Deferred, won the 2011 Los Angeles Times Book Prize in Science and Technology and the 2022 Phi Beta Kappa Award in Science. And she is also a columnist for New Scientist magazine. So please help me welcome Dr. Prescott Weinstein. Now, welcome, Chanda.
4: Hi, thank you for having me.
1: It is a great pleasure, and it was a great pleasure to read this book. Challenging at times, I will say, when we really got into the thick of it, as you tried to explain some things that ever since humans conceived of them, like quantum mechanics, have been difficult, I think, to explain. But I think you did an admirable job. Let me start where you do, with a quote from the great Langston Hughes. "Good morning, Daddy. Ain't you heard the boogie-woogie rumble of a dream deferred?" Which, of course, you incorporated into the title of the book. So what to you is the dream boogie, and why do you celebrate this epic poem in a book that is largely about physics and cosmology?
4: So I think you may have noticed that this poem is actually cited in the subtitle of both of my books. So it appears in The Disordered Cosmos, which ends as Dreams Deferred. It also appears in The Edge of Space Time, which has the cosmic dream boogie. And the name of this section of, this is from a book-length poem called Montage of a Dream Deferred, and the name of this section is called Dream Boogie. In it, Langston Hughes is talking about the beauty and the brilliance of the blues, and also the grief and trauma that the blues emerge from and represent, particularly for Black life in the United States. So the boogie-woogie rumble in particular, I think really in that line, he captures that feeling of there's great joy and brilliance and genius and noise and excitement and also grief. And I think in a lot of ways, I knew while I was writing The Edge of Space Time that it was going to emerge into a political moment where people were feeling a lot of those emotions at the same time. The audience that I think about when I'm writing is an audience that is trying to grapple with what's difficult about the world and figuring out what it means to be hopeful. I wanted to address that head on in a book about physics where I'm asking people to spend a few hundred pages thinking about like how the universe works and all of these things that seem, at least on the surface, like they're very detached from everyday life. I wanted to acknowledge that there are other things happening in the world and then actually use that as a way to draw people in and say that doing the work of spending time with physics can actually help you with these other pieces. And then I also wanted to say that the universe itself is a boogie-woogie rumble. It's frustrating, it's hard, it's difficult, and also it's beautiful and glorious and exciting and poetic. And so I just feel like that line captures it. There's also a personal element, which is that Langston Hughes just echoes in my brain a lot. And so some of this book is like, if you have physicist brain, if you have Black queer physicist brain, this is what the universe looks like. So welcome inside my brain.
1: And in what many of us believe are difficult times, every bit of hope that we can find across the universe is much appreciated. It was a delight to learn that I would be speaking with yet another Trekkie as well in this conversation. So here's a quote, and maybe only the first of a couple, from Michael Burnham, the captain of the Starship Discovery in the Star Trek series of the same name. The actress, of course, Aniqua Martin-Green, who was brilliant, at one point makes a reference to an enormous letter in a bottle made of space and time, visible only to those whose hearts were open enough to receive it, which to me speaks of another word that I think is one of the key words that you base this entire book on, which is metaphor. But please, am I right about that?
4: Yeah, I mean, so, you know, for folks who haven't read the book yet, I'll just say that what you're quoting from is the opening narration of season 2 of Discovery, and also is the opening epigraph of the book. And so it's really the first thing that the reader sees in the book and reads in the book. And so there were a couple of layers that I wanted to work with there, which is that one, that opening monologue is really about keeping your heart open to the universe and keeping your heart open to learning about the universe. And so there was just a piece of that where I'm just trying to prime the reader that I want you to keep your heart and mind open to the idea that the concepts in this book are worth your time and worth you spending effort on. And then, yes, there is this metaphor, which is, I think, the first of many that you meet in the book of how do we think about the universe and how do we communicate about the universe? And really, how do we tell stories to ourselves and to each other? And it turns out that a figurative language is very important to that. I think in the sciences, it's actually especially important, especially when you are not using equations to talk with people about concepts, because you have to use metaphors to start with something that is familiar to people and use that thing that's familiar to them to try and bring them into what is more unfamiliar to them or may feel unfamiliar to them. So that's really what the figurative does, is it takes the familiar and makes it unfamiliar in a way that maybe helps you look at the familiar in a different light, but also helps you meet something about the universe that maybe you didn't know or didn't see before. And this is very important in science communication. So there's a little bit of this just being like, I don't know, breaking down the fourth wall and looking into the camera and saying, I know that we have a language difference because high likelihood you're reading this book and you're not a professional scientist, but I still need to talk to you about professional science because that's why we're here. So how am I going to do that? I'm going to use metaphor.
1: This cross-pollination of science and art through metaphor is throughout the book. I mean, you know, literature and poetry and music, rap, it's everywhere. The visual arts as well, including those charming illustrations in the book. And so sticking with the arts, I'm a blues fan. I used to help run the late, great Long Beach, California Blues Festival. I got to meet B.B. King because of that. But I never expected that I would have reason to bring up appreciation for the blues in a conversation about physics and cosmology. And yet, there it is.
4: You know, again, particularly because most of my audience for this book is not going to be professional scientists or science students, or physicists, even if they do some other kind of science. Part of the work of the science communicator is to convince the reader that there is something in this for them. And there are a lot of people out there who like hip hop and like poetry and like Jane Austen and all of these other things that I like, right? And so there's just a piece of this that is, again, a matter of technique and science communication. And there is a kind of urgency. I wrote the book with a sense of urgency because even before the 2024 election or everything that's happened to science in the last year, I was already seeing the writing on the wall with astrophysics funding, cosmology funding, and particle physics funding. I've spent a lot of the last 5 years doing policy work, and in fact was in a formal federal policy advisory role until Donald Trump fired me during Yom Kippur last year.
1: You were one of those.
4: I was on the high energy physics advisory panel, and they sent us an email during Yom Kippur while I was in services saying that, thanking us for our service, and not quite clearly saying we were fired, but reading between the lines of we figured it out. And in the process of doing this work on policy, I was learning a lot about, and I was paying a lot of attention to how public attitudes about research on the fundamental sciences have been shifting, and how the government attitude has been shifting, including from elected officials. I was like, we need to make the case for particle physics and cosmology. And I think traditionally the way that scientific organizations have approached this has been by just lobbying members of Congress behind closed doors. And there's a time when that tactic was more effective than it is now. And I actually, one of the things I really appreciate about the Planetary Society in particular is that I think the Planetary Society has been leaps and bounds ahead of other organizations in understanding that engaging the general public on this is essential and critical. And so in a lot of ways, for me, the edge of space-time was me with a real sense of urgency saying, please don't let me be the last of my kind. Like an American who pursued this and became a professor and is now contributing back to the community the knowledge that I have. And I don't think that this is about national borders, but there is a large population here in the United States, and that population deserves to be served by local institutions. So So for me, it's not about, like, I don't want outsiders. I think I've benefited a lot from how international American physics is. Mm. But I also want to make sure that Americans have local opportunities to engage. And I really had a great fear, and even more so now. But even as I was writing this in like 2023, 2024, I was very worried about it. And so there was really this piece of me thinking, how do I reach the audience and say, these are stories that matter to you? And that in a healthy democracy, you have people in society like me who keep these stories and share them and make sure that five generations from now, there are people who know whatever the most contemporary version of that story is.
1: And that sense of you being a storyteller, I'm going to come back to later. Let's start talking about physics. Another of those key words that comes up over and over in the book, and it is right in the title, is edge. We can also think of it, I suppose, you point out, as a boundary. And it appears to be taken as kind of the boundary at which our understanding of how the cosmos works sort of ends, except that maybe it's just that it's not a physical boundary so much as just our understanding, our ability to understand it doesn't quite extend far enough yet.
4: Yeah, I mean, so for folks who've read the book, you know that the name of the book, The Edge of Space-Time, actually comes from the first page of a textbook by Stephen Hawking and George F.R. Ellis, where they basically make the claim that most problems in cosmology can be thought of as questions about the edge of space-time. They meant this in like very much the mathematical sense. So they were really thinking about when you sit down to solve a physical problem, even once you have an equation that you think describes the system, there's information you need in order to solve this equation. And so if you think about, like, I'm sitting in my home office right now, it has a ceiling, it has a floor, I have walls around me. Those things that I just mentioned, the ceiling, the floor, the walls, constitute the boundaries of the room. And so if I want to solve an equation that like describes how air is moving in this room, then the condition that I'm going to have to put on the equation, the boundary condition is what we would call it, is that I will have to impose the presence of the ceiling, the presence of the floor. And so what they were talking about is that most problems in cosmology, mathematically speaking, come down to figuring out what boundaries you need to impose on these equations. And they called these boundaries the edge of space-time. So that's really where the title of the book comes from. One, I just thought it was a very poetic way of putting the problem. And also, I think thinking about the universe from the perspective of these edges, whether it's the cosmological horizon beyond which we can't get certain types of information, or the black hole event horizon, which I think of as like the best laid edges in the universe. There isn't really a more intense edge in the universe than a black hole event horizon, right? So there were a couple of opportunities there, which is one, I get to talk about that. It connects really nicely with the Black feminist concept of thinking from the margins and putting the margin at the center. So putting the edge at the center of the story, as opposed to pushing it to the margin, to the side. But I think the other piece of it is getting to actually have an excuse to explain boundary conditions to people. So there is an element also in this book of, I wanted to explain some of the things that maybe we don't always put into science writing because people think it won't be interesting to the audience, or like it's hard to explain to people, so why even try? And I was like, okay, I'll bite, I'll try. Because like, I also want people to know that it's okay if they didn't fully understand it the first time, because part of the work here is actually just having the experience of reading through it and grappling with it. You can look at the night sky and have an experience with it without being able to name a single constellation. And so I think like reading through a science book can be like that too. And so I wanted to tell people, we have this thing called boundary conditions, and they're very important in physics. And usually we don't talk about them.
1: That book that you mentioned by Hawking and Ellis, The Large-Scale Structure of Space-Time, I was warned, don't try to read it since I do not have the math. But I was fascinated that it talks about This is right from that book. You quote it. The subject of this book is the structure of space-time on length scales from 10 to the minus 13 centimeters, the radius of an elementary particle, up to 10 to the 28th centimeters, the radius of the universe. And that it leads to two remarkable predictions about the universe. First, the final fate of massive stars is to collapse into that, beyond that event horizon that you mentioned. And secondly, there's a singularity in our past, all of which, of course, you address in the book, which really takes us beyond the looking glass, which is yet another literary reference and metaphor. I mean, Alice, old Lewis Carroll or Reverend Dodgson's work comes up over and over in the book. And I guess it made a big impression on you as a kid, too, didn't it?
4: Yeah. So first, I want to say thank you for correcting the typo in that quote, which other readers in the club may have caught. But unfortunately, it got typeset as 10 to the 13 in the first and second printing of the book. Yeah. I did actually manage to verify today that the third printing of the book will have that typo and a couple of other typos corrected.
1: That's great.
4: I appreciate you getting that one right. It should be 10 to the minus 13. Anyone who was reading, I was like, but 10 to the 13 is still pretty big. It is still pretty big. The incredible thing about doing cosmology is that as a subject, it has extraordinary range. Particularly, I would consider myself a particle cosmologist. So I think about like the extraordinarily small, so subatomic particles. And I think of my job as trying to tell the story of the evolution of space-time and everything inside of it. So the biggest possible story that's out there, the largest possible length scales out there, through the lens of information that we know about subatomic particles. So connecting the very small with the very large. Cosmology kind of naturally calls on us to pull these extremes of abstraction and the cosmic together in ways that we are not necessarily asked to do in everyday life unless we pick up a book like Alice in Wonderland. And so I think Alice in Wonderland is a fun text to riff off of because it asks us to kind of suspend our sense of normal and grapple with what other sensibilities of normal might be out there in the universe. And I think it's a good training ground for doing that. And you see this in, you know, the first part in Alice's Adventures in Wonderland, and then also in Through the Looking Glass. One of the examples that I give in the book is the Jabberwocky poem, which is this complete nonsense poem that has like words that he just totally made up. So he has this line like, "'Twas brillig." And what is brillig? Nobody knows what brillig is, right? But for generations, children have learned to recite the poem and parents have read the book to their children and that sort of thing.
1: "'Twas brillig and the slithy toves did gyre and gimble neath the wabe."
4: Exactly. And so there's something about that experience of being like, oh, there's another way of being with words. It's not necessarily my sensibility of what makes sense, right? And I actually think that there is a lot in that that prepares us very nicely for the way in which our universe, when we really start to look at it in the details, is a little bit nonsensical, and at least compared to like what we consider like daily life. I really think that it's important to say that this doesn't mean that there aren't rules. There are rules that govern how, for example, quantum physics works. But it's also the case that when you're writing, I know this firsthand, a sentence is a problem. It is a puzzle that you have to solve of like, how do I make the sentence work? And there are things you can do and things that you can't. And there are always different kinds of boundary conditions of like, where does the punctuation go? That also constitutes a boundary condition. So I think, again, this is a lot of like taking things that people think can't necessarily be conceptually connected and connecting them in a way that I hope helps people like see the same questions that we might ask about the edge of space-time or the questions that we might ask about what does it mean when Alice has to choose a side of the mushroom to bite, but it's a circular mushroom. So how is she going to choose a side? Because the circle doesn't have a side, right? In the same way, we're asking this kind of similar question of like, where is the universe expanding? Well, it's not expanding anywhere. The universe is just expanding. It's not inside of something. It just is. Where is it expanding from? It's not expanding from anything because there's no center, right? So there is kind of this like But my sense of geometry tells me that we can't talk about it in those terms. And then here I am saying, well, actually, you have to. That's physics.
1: And another theme in the book, which we won't have time to go into, which is that can you separate the observer from the observed? And I think it's your belief that you really can't.
4: Yeah, I mean, again, I think one of the things, quantum physics gets taken up a lot by people who are like, woo-woo. And I think it kind of lends itself to that because there's a lot of like, oh, anything goes in quantum mechanics. And the interesting thing about quantum physics, I think, is that actually it has very clear, hard and fast rules, particularly when it comes to like time evolution. It just happens to be that the things that we feel we can know for certain are different in quantum physics than the things that we think we can know for certain in Newtonian physics. Mm. So there's a different set of rules that we have to be attentive to. But the reason that quantum physics, I think, can be really hard for students to learn is actually because there are a lot of rules. There's a lot of math that you can either do right or do very wrong. You know, a lot of the book, in a way, is built around me wanting to talk about one particular quantum physics experiment called the Stern-Gerlach experiment.
1: Oh, yes.
4: And one of the outcomes
1: comes up several times in the book.
4: Stern-Gerlach experiment.
1: Yeah.
4: So one of the outcomes of the Stern-Gerlach experiment is that a piece of information that you thought you knew about a particle might not be available anymore because you looked at the particle at a particular point in the experimental process. And so in that sense, the act of observation can impact the outcome of an experimental phenomenon. Is that about like a human looking at it? No, we could have like an electron look at it and you would have the same outcome. But that does suggest that there is, I guess, like if I'm thinking about like what metaphor I might use, I think about the late Zen master Thich Nhat Hanh, who talked a lot about how we enter R. And it turns out that the Stern-Gerlach experiment teaches us that the particles somehow enter R with their environment, because the fact that their environment interacted with them changed what information became available about them.
1: It's still sort of a one of those, I think.
4: Yes, which is like a very physicist experience to have, right? Yeah.
1: It's that we bring it up at least once every show with that PB&J, that passion, beauty, and joy, and shock and surprise, which are so delicious in science. It also occurred to me, I didn't think of this, but the story or book that we featured just last month, Becky Chambers' wonderful novella, Alice in Wonderland, also came up, but from the biological standpoint in that story. So Lewis Carroll speaks to us across the years. Chanda Prescott Weinstein will continue to guide us across the cosmos right after this brief break.
5: 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Thank you.
1: One of the many interesting revelations in the book is how some ancient peoples and thinkers may have at least approximated some very contemporary thinking about the cosmos. For example, and I'm not going to get the name pronounced correctly, so apologies for that. You write that over 2,000 years ago, this is the quote, the Zhuangzi, considered one of the founding texts of Taoism, in it philosopher Zhuangzhou says, what has solidity and resides in nothingness is the cosmos as it extends. What grows older but has no root or tip is the cosmos as it endures. And so you say it seems that the Zhuangzi is making a distinction between that which has space-like characteristics and that which has time-like characteristics. You add space extends, time endures, which is fascinating in itself, but especially so that someone came so close to this very modern concept a couple of millennia ago. Fascinating.
4: Yeah, I think for me, one of the fun parts of working on the book was actually getting to spend time with how different communities have thought about space and how different communities have thought about time. A lot of 19th century physics and pieces of 20th century physics, but really 19th century physics, was very focused on a framework that was built out of Isaac Newton's idea of absolute space and absolute time. And as a physics student, we're never asked as part of our coursework to read Newton in the original. So I had never read any of Principia until I was working on this book. And the reason I finally picked it up was I was like, okay, well, I want to see how Newton rationalized why he was making these proclamations about time and space being absolute. And so I went and looked at it, and Newton was like, no, I'm just going to make that declaration, and then I'm going to make a series of statements that follow. And I was like, okay, that was bold, very bold. It was particularly interesting for me to kind of go back and look at it, because that's the first, Newtonian mechanics is the first subject that a physics student is asked to study. And I actually really didn't like that class in college. And not just because I don't think I had a great professor for it. I just was like, this material is boring. I don't care about balls rolling down inclines. I want to get to the cool quantum stuff. I want to get to the cool cosmic stuff. Right. And this was like the first time that I started asking questions of like, why is this considered foundational? Like, why is this the thing that I was taught first? And in the process of going, okay, like, how can I make this interesting for myself? Because if I'm going to talk about it to an audience, I need to be interested, or else the audience isn't going to go with me. I read that there were some Zhao Kingdom philosophers who had actually been worrying about these problems like millennia before Newton had. For example, in that section that you quote, that's people who are like, I can't just make the declaration. I have to justify it. Like, I actually have to explain like why I think that this is a reasonable statement to make. For me, actually, what I really saw was, in a way, a much more advanced approach to the question of how do we talk about space and how do we talk about time, which is feeling like you really need to rationalize the point that you're making to your audience instead of just declaring it as a statement that your audience has to accept. At the same time, also thinking about, as a Jewish person, in the one of the words that comes up a lot in the Torah is the word olam in Hebrew, which, depending on context, means the world. It also means the universe. It also means all of eternity. It also means all of space. And so even in the texts that are kind of like the abiding narratives and metaphors for communities for the millennia that lead up to Newton, even in the culture that the Christian culture that Newton is in, that has taken up the Old Testament as part of its main cultural reference, really, the Bible at that point was, that this idea of something being space and time at the same time was actually like not so foreign. And in a weird way, you can think of Einstein making the claim about absolute space and absolute time as a little bit of a blip historically and maybe culturally, contextually, because a lot of other communities never made that distinction in the first place.
1: Fascinating. Sheila. Hello, Sheila. Sheila says, Alice in Wonderland is my favorite book. My high school term paper was on the math in it. Having it referenced by you and Burnham, Captain Burnham, was so fun, she says. We are so rapidly running out of time. I've already skipped so many topics from the book that I was hoping to talk to you about. But I really want to talk about fields. And one of the ways that you introduce it is by quoting from that insane clown posse song, Miracles. There's this famous line that you quote. I won't do it exactly verbatim. Effing magnets, how do they work? The next line says, they don't want to talk to a scientist about it, which is too bad, because you say, we do in fact know how they work. I too have been fascinated by magnets, at least since I was a toddler. Electromagnetism, gravity, and those other two forces that don't enter into our lives at least visibly as much as we, as no less important, the strong force, the weak force, but absolutely fascinating. And for you to take this on was pretty admirable, I think, as well, because it's not the easiest thing. Although you do talk about a fairly simple definition of a field. Here it is. In physics, a field is simply a physical quantity that has a value at every place in space and time, like the wind moving through sugarcane, which is, I think, just a lovely statement. Do you stand by that?
4: Yeah. I mean, it's interesting. Like, this is the question of how to talk to people about fields is like a problem that I'm like trying to solve on a daily basis. Uh-huh. And so as we were talking about before we got started, I actually wrote my last New Scientist, my May New Scientist. I have a monthly column for New Scientist. So my May column was about fields. And I was again trying to experiment with like, how do I explain this? And the New Scientist column is always an interesting challenge because I have somewhere between 650 and 700 words. And so you have to get it all done start to finish with like not a lot of word space to get it done. And I'm teaching quantum field theory next spring. So I'm actually spending a lot of time looking at textbooks that talk about what a field is and what a field isn't. And being very kind of picky about like, okay, almost every definition that you will see kind of out in the world starts with the idea of this is a function that takes a value everywhere in space and time, which like for those of us who are comfortable with our algebra 2 knowledge and who did calculus, that's a great definition. But like for everybody else, they're like, what the heck is a function, right? And so I will actually say that from my point of view, the hard part of talking to people about fields is actually primarily the problem of talking to people about a function without ever mentioning a function.
1: It's just kind of a sidelight, which is a bit of a pun, by the way, intentional pun. In your conversation or as you talk to us in the book about fields, you mentioned this American hero, Edward Bouchet, the first African-American PhD in the United States, who was working on light, the propagation of light, right? I mean, this is well before, I think even... Well, I guess it was about the time of Maxwell coming up with his equations. 1876, you said. Yeah, he earned his doctorate in 1876. But just the fact that this fellow who faced these enormous challenges was able to make a pretty substantial contribution to our understanding of something as basic as light, a field.
4: Edward Bouchet, I think physicists tend to know that he was the first Black person to earn a PhD in physics. And then people who do African-American studies often know that he was the first Black person to earn a PhD in the United States. And often you don't have people who know both at the same time, that the first African-American PhD in the United States was in physics, and this was in 1876. And his work focused on electromagnetism. In fact, you know, his family like went through a lot to ensure that he could go to Yale for college, and then he did his PhD at Yale. Then unfortunately, unlike his classmates, he didn't have a lot of professional opportunities to continue his work as a researcher after he graduated. And so he went on to teach at the Institute for Colored Youth, which today is Cheney University. Mm. And the Institute for Colored Youth, ICY, is a very important institution in Black educational history. So Cheney University is considered a historically Black college or university, an HBCU. And ICY was one of the few places where free Black people could get an education. So I tend to think of Bouchet as someone who both had to deal with living a dream deferred because he never got to continue research in his field, even though it was what he had trained for. But he also played a key role in preparing future generations, and those future generations then laid the groundwork for people like me to go on and earn a PhD in physics. And so there's an element of telling his story that is about tracing my own lineage, and it's very much a Black American practice, a Black diasporic practice to honor our ancestors who prepare the ground for us. So there's an element of me practicing my own cultural traditions in that part of the book. But I also think it's like important to say in the history of thinking about fields that Edward Bouchet should be firmly placed in that story it was considered such a hot topic that this is what someone thought, this is what I should write my PhD on at Yale University in 1876, right? Hmm. So I do think that there's also that part of making clear to people that what is a matter of like frosh or sophomore physics at an American university in 2026 was something people were writing their PhDs on in the late 19th century, which I think gives beautiful perspective on what a multi-generational inheritance in science looks like.
1: Let me go to some comments that are coming in, just a few of them. Jeff says he's fascinated by the interpretation and translation of ancient philosophical ideas, which you address, as we mentioned that example from the book. Craig says, thank you for making a very heady subject far more understandable for those of us who are not formally educated in the advanced sciences. I include myself in that club, Craig. I really enjoyed reading your book. And Brandon says, love the examples of art / songs used to help understand and communicate about science. As a big fan of instrumental music, I wonder about the idea of the actual music, not lyrics, as a tool or metaphor to understand and explore reality. And the phrase that comes to mind when I read that is the music of the spheres. Does that also speak to you, if you'll pardon what is not really a pun?
4: Yeah, I guess so. I touch on this like a tiny bit in the book, in this section where I talk about trap music. So in the chapter Trap Phenomenology, I think I have a footnote where I mention which book kind of inspired my discussion there, which I would encourage people to go to because it's mostly about jazz music and Black lives. But I do talk about this a little bit in relation to the structuring of trap music and not the lyrical element, but the actual structuring of the beat and thinking about like what the beat does. I do think that there is a lot to be done there. I think for me, the thing that comes to mind is someone, I used to play jazz music and I trained as a jazz alto sax player from when I was 10 until I graduated from high school. And I was my high school's, I was the lead alto and the band leader for my high school under my teacher, my junior and senior year of high school. And I remember the first thing, I never actually liked music theory very much, which is funny for someone who loved math, but I was very much someone who felt music and I had a hard time with the idea of like turning it into an equation. And I remember the first thing that I was really like, oh, that's weird, was triplets. Like the idea of fitting three notes into two beats was odd, right? Like evenly spacing three over two. So I think when it comes to mind, like thinking about where we might look for metaphors, I think like triplets, particularly because you see various iterations of triplets come up in particle physics. Like if you're thinking about how you want to describe a spin one boson, for example, that's a vector particle. And so you're thinking about like these three components. And there are other ways that triplets come up. I'm thinking also, I talk in the book about non-trinary neutrinos. And yes, they're non-trinary because they randomly oscillate between three different flavors. I think there could be some interesting questions when you start to think about like the cadence of the triplet and the feeling that that gives you, that maybe also you get some of that same feeling from these ideas. And I do think that there is an affective, what we would call in social studies theory, an affective element of science, which is that you have an emotional experience of like that aha moment when the equation clicks or when you understand something. I think that you can have kind of that same feeling maybe from certain types of melodies or rhythms.
1: I also think of Einstein doing some of his best thinking while playing the violin.
4: Yes.
1: Worked for him. You can't talk for long about fields without thinking about quantum mechanics, which of course you also address at great length in the book. Does quantum mechanics make sense to you, even though it is often sold as something that is far outside our everyday world, you know, the micro versus the macro argument and that kind of stuff?
4: I think what is intuitive to us is on a level social. social can mean a lot of different things. Like, it could just be like, you know, how you're going about and living your life and interacting with the outside world. But the outside world that you interact with is usually structured in a way that through social decisions. Like, if you go and you talk to architects, even about like the average like prefab home, for example, there is a social element to the decisions that are being made about where things will be put. And that kind of structures your sense of like what is normal about how a space is organized, for example. As a theoretical physicist, he's now had, it's been over 20 years since my first degree in physics. Huh. I have some intuition for things like general relativity and for quantum physics, and I've taught graduate quantum mechanics, and the Stern-Gerlach experiment seems perfectly normal to me, but it seems perfectly normal to me because I've taught it a bunch of times and I've thought about it a lot. There's also a piece of doing this kind of physics that is like, you have to let go of wanting to be comfortable with things. And the moment that you stop being like, okay, well, I need it to make linear, orderly sense to me, you can start to just kind of, I do think there's a piece of it, and this is part of what I say in the Trap Phenomenology chapter, that you just have to start becoming accustomed to a different rhythm. So I do think that quantum mechanics calls on you to have a different rhythmic feel for the science. And you can develop that different rhythmic feel. Can I explain to you why certain things in quantum mechanics are, like, why is quantum mechanics structured in the way that it is? Some things, yes. Like, if you ask me why we need to do our calculations in Hilbert space, I actually make an argument in the book for why we need to be in Hilbert space. But there are other things, like some of these interpretive issues that relate to, maybe we can interpret ourselves as living in a multiverse. The questions of what does it mean to think about cosmological evolution when you take the indeterminacy of quantum mechanics into account, I think we're still working those things out.
1: I love this. You quote your former postdoctoral advisor, Ann Nelson. And so my question to you based on that is, should we care about truly understanding the nature of quantum mechanics, or just accept that there's a moose on the wall with a purple scarf, and we may never know why that moose is up there and has a purple scarf? Seems to me the effort to understand is awfully important.
4: Part of the lesson that Anne was giving me with that example, and I feel like she tried to give me this lesson, maybe there was a pattern here, she tried to give me this lesson in different ways at different points. Because I remember once also having a conversation with her where she was like, you know, at some point you just have to make a decision. I don't even remember exactly what we were talking about. But I do think there is an element of you have to take the things in steps and in chunks, which is, if you set out to say, I'm going to solve the universe, that's actually a very indeterminate statement. Like, what do you mean by solve? What do you mean by the universe? Okay, you need to get into more detail than that. And so there is an element of, I think, that story of what Anne was saying to me, which was, you can worry about why the purple scarf is there later, but first you should figure out what it means for the purple scarf to be there.
1: Hmm. Yeah. So in this related quote, which I will just quote, we don't have to talk about, physics should create models of the real world that both help us characterize what matters about a physical system and enable us to gain insight into the fundamental workings of that system. That, it seems to me, should be like on the wall of every physicist.
4: It may surprise people to hear that that was actually one of the harder parts to write, because I don't actually think all physicists agree on what physics is and what it does and what it should do. That was one where I had to pick a position, and I was like, well, I hope everyone's okay with the choice that I made here.
1: Yeah, I certainly was. As we wrap up, let me turn to the fact that you're an amateur astronomer, an amateur astrophotographer. And, you know, you mentioned the Scottish astronomer Mary Somerville, who wrote in her very popular, it's come up before as we've talked about books here in the book club, her incredibly popular 19th century book On the connection of the physical sciences, this from the book, the heavens afford the most sublime subject of study which can be derived from science. You added, Somerville's words reflect the attitude of generations of humans across our planet. We look up and see poetry. Whew, that's very nice. Lots of quotable quotes in this book. You have one of those cool new little tiny telescopes that has does sort of image intensification. And I guess they're not great for looking at planets in the solar system, but they sure can deliver great results with nebula and distant galaxies and so on.
4: Yeah, so I actually have three telescopes, but that's the one that I have a C-Star S50, and that's the one that I travel with. And so there's some images. There's an image in the book that I think comes from my 1 or 2 millimeter refractor, and then there's also one that's from the C-Star S50 that I took out to Joshua Tree. It's interesting, actually, right? Because I have 2 degrees in astrophysics. So I'm like a professional astrophysicist, but like amateur astronomer, right? So and that was actually like a really fun thing to write about for people, which was like, even as someone who has degrees in this subject, there was a way in which I had to come at this with beginner's mind, then welcome people into a journey that in a lot of ways I'm still very much a beginner. Also say you can go as deep or stay as superficial with this as you want. Like the images that I put in the book plates of the book are not the best amateur astro images that even I could have taken. Like I have darks and flats for some of those and I just didn't use them to clean up the image. And part of that is I wanted to say, you can get an image that's fun for you without spending like the, you know, 15 hours or whatever that some people actually do to make the images beautiful. But the point isn't to be the one who made the best image that looks the prettiest on the internet or whatever. The point is to say, this is my effort with my moment with the sky, and this is what I decided to do with it. Whatever is good enough for you, that's good enough for you, and I'm happy that you did it.
1: You talked with Vera Rubin and Nancy Grace Roman, Be Still My Heart, on the same day.
4: At the same table.
1: Oh, gosh.
4: Okay, we had lunch together.
1: The telescope named for Vera Rubin has already begun its amazing scanning work of the sky. The Roman telescope is, as we speak, about to be shipped to be put on top of a rocket and sent up into space. Monumental new instruments that are going to reveal so much more about the universe and ourselves. A couple more women who were real pioneers, and both of whom faced real challenges in getting their work done, and yet made these enormous contributions that really more than justified having these new instruments named after them. Things are better, I think, but the challenge continues, doesn't it?
4: Yeah, certainly when you look at the demographic numbers for astronomy, in particular for white women, that the numbers are almost at parity. The numbers don't look so good when you disaggregate by race. And so it's always really important that not just look at gender, but it is certainly a very different time from when Vera Rubin came of age and when Nancy Grace Roman came of age. I know more about Vera Rubin's track record than Nancy Grace Roman's, but I know that in both cases, they were advocates and they did that advocacy in their own ways. The way that I saw that with Vera Rubin in a personal way was that she was very attuned to when she crossed paths with a younger woman who was enthusiastic about science or who was really making progress in science, that she would do things like invite them to give a talk. Mm. I don't know if the general public understands how big of a deal it is to give speaking invitations to early career researchers, particularly graduate students and postdoctoral fellows, because there's the tendency to want to give invitations to people who are more senior and who are more established, or whoever the person is who's considered the rising star in the field, and that disproportionately tends to be some young man. So really making an effort to not lower standards, because I think that this is often how it's interpreted as lowering standards, but rather to seek out where excellence is and then promote the hell out of it, right? Mm-hmm. And so I think that that is a lot of I know that there are many different stories about Vera Rubin, but that was certainly part of my experience with her, which is that when I met her, she didn't want to talk to me about like, oh, what is it like to be like, do you want to ask me some questions about being a woman in science? The first thing she said to me was, how do you think we solve the dark matter problem? And so her approach was, I'm just going to talk to her like she is my colleague. That was the first time that I think anybody had ever really talked to me like I was a colleague. And it was sending the signal to me, be prepared to be spoken to like a colleague. And that means you have to be ready to answer the question, which I wasn't really at the time. And I think that she wasn't surprised that a graduate student wouldn't necessarily be. But there was a lesson in that there. And so she was teaching me what and training me, even in just, you know, spending a few minutes together.
6: Give us a word or two, at least, about the work that is currently keeping you busy, other than sharing that PB&J with the rest of us.
4: Believe it or not, while I was in the middle of preparing to go on book tour in March, I hired a new postdoc for my research group. So I now have two postdocs in my research group.
6: That is currently keeping you busy, other than sharing that PB&J with the rest of us.
4: Believe it or not, while I was in the middle of preparing to go on book tour in March, I hired a new postdoc for my research group. So I

0: for why this like might seem natural. We have a whole standard model of visible particles out there. There's really no cosmic rule that says the invisible particles that we already don't understand all have to be one kind. So part of what my research group is doing now is exploring what it would mean for observations of early universe cosmology, like the cosmic microwave background radiation, if there was more than one particle. And we're also very interested in observations of the late universe. And so that would be like the universe we live in, and specifically the formation of dark matter halos around galaxies. And we're hopeful that we can give some sense of direction to people using data from experiments like the Rubin Observatory and the Nancy Grace Roman Space Telescope. There's going to be lots of data about galaxies coming back from both of those. And so we're hopeful that we will be able to interact with those together. I feel very excited to continue the legacy of their work, literally in conversation with these instruments that bear their names. In one of my recent New Scientist columns, I think it was in the April issue, I said that this is like the era of galaxies. And I really think this is actually, did I just put that one in? I think I just put that one in. It is. So I'm giving you guys a preview. 2026 is really the year of galaxies. And between Nancy Grace Roman and Vera Rubin Observatory's legacy survey of space and time, the European Space Agency Euclid continues to fly and is in its pretty early stages. And then also JWST, what I like to call the Just Wonderful Space Telescope, is also kind of breaking our understanding of galaxy formation. So we have like these four incredible instruments that are going to be working synergistically to transform our understanding of galaxies and dark matter. And I'm pretty excited about it.
1: So in spite of things going on in our society that are a lot less cheerful, still a lot to look forward to. And clearly, sharing all of this is also very important to you. Here's a bit from the book. Our species evolved under the night sky, and the Black feminist philosopher of science, Sylvia Winter, has proclaimed us to be Homo narrans, a storytelling species. And you say, this is how I, the cosmologist, the cosmic storyteller, am made. That pretty much says it all, but you're proud to be a storyteller, aren't you?
0: I am. And also, while I'm in the middle of all of this, I was under contract for two books at the same time, so I'm now trying to finish book three, which is called The Cosmos as a Black Aesthetic. And I hope, knock on wood, that it will be out on Duke University Press next year. It does have to go through peer review because it's an academic book, but I do hope it will be accessible to broad audiences. And I think of it as a partner text to The Edge of Space-Time. So there are a lot of threads that kind of I start in The Edge of Space-Time that I really get to pull on in The Cosmos as a Black Aesthetic, which is much more focused on Black thought and philosophy of science. I've learned so much about the scientific revolution and Black history and Black culture and Black arts in the process of doing that work. And I feel so lucky that I get to work on those things at the same time. I hope I continue to live in a society that values intellectual curiosity and cultivates that for the next generation. I think that's part of my task now, is to prepare the way for the next generation.
1: Here, here. Keep it up. Here is a excellent last comment from Michael. Brilliant book, brilliant chat. Thank you both. Michael adds, I give you all the credit, Chanda. This is the book that we've been talking about, and I hope that you've read, The Edge of Space-Time, Particles, Poetry, and the Cosmic Dream Boogie, published by Pantheon, which is an imprint of Penguin Random House. Thank you so much for this wonderful conversation. And I'm going to save my list of questions that we didn't get to, because I would love to pick up this conversation another time if we ever have the opportunity.
0: Yeah, thank you so much for having me. And folks in the UK and Europe can get the book from Canongate. And actually, it has an inverted color cover. So it's a little bit like Pokemon. You should collect them all.
1: Oh, I love that. Okay, collect the whole set. Thank you, Chanda, for a really wonderful conversation. And live long and prosper, of course. Thanks for joining us for the Planetary Radio Book Club edition. I'll be back in August with biologist and science communicator Scott Solomon. His

0: great book is Becoming Martian: How Living in Space Will Change Our Bodies and Minds. 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I'm Matt Kaplan, Ad Astra.
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2: 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I'm Sarah El Ahmed of the Planetary Society, with more of the human adventure across our solar system and beyond. 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And then we'll get Bruce Betts, our chief scientist's take as a kids author, in What's Up. 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By subscribing, you'll never miss an episode filled with new and awe-inspiring ways to know the cosmos and our place within it. Inspiring the next generation of explorers is something that we talk about a lot on this show. But what does that actually look like when the audience is still in diapers? It turns out that even the very youngest children can start building a relationship with the night sky long before they have words to describe what they're looking at. That early sense of wonder can plant something that lasts a lifetime. Baby's Guide to the Night Sky, published by Source Books and on sale since July 7th, introduces the youngest kids, down to newborns, to constellations and the wonders of the cosmos. It comes from two people that have spent their lives chasing the same wonder in very different ways. Dr. Cyan Proctor is a geoscientist, an artist, and a poet. She was also a commercial space astronaut who served as the pilot on Inspiration 4 in 2021, becoming first woman commercial space pilot and the only African-American woman to be a mission pilot. She flew alongside Commander Jared Isaacman, who's now our NASA administrator, along with mission specialist Chris Zambrowski and medical officer Haley Arsenault. You'll hear a little bit about each of them in this show. Before that flight, Cyan was twice a NASA astronaut candidate finalist, and she spent months in a simulated Mars habitat with high seas. John Reed is an astronomer and science communicator who left his career in corporate finance after a look through a telescope changed his life. He went back to school and earned a degree in astrophysics, and now he's the host of the YouTube channel Learn to Stargaze. He's also authored several astronomy books, including A Kid's Guide to the Night Sky. Here's my conversation with Cyan Proctor and John Reed. Hey, Cyan and John, thank you for joining me.
3: Hi, thank you for having me.
4: Hello.
2: So I feel like this conversation feels like a little bit of a continuation of a conversation that I had last year with Haley Arsenault, who was one of your crewmates on Inspiration 4, Cyan. She wrote a book called Astronaut Haley's Brave Adventure, which was her kids' book version of her adult book. And now it's like in my brain, I'm just waiting for Jared Isaacman to drop his own kids' book.
3: Yeah, you know, it was so great to watch Haley on her journey from coming back from space and doing kind of like her memoir and then a young adult book and then her children's book and being inspired by her and her story. And, you know, of course, I went to space through art and poetry and thinking about like, oh, okay, well, how do I get into the publishing world? And enter John Reed, who we've been friends, and he's like, yeah, I publish stuff all the time. And I'm like, hi, John.
2: That's wonderful to hear. Did you guys kind of write those books in tandem? You're separated in publication date by about a year.
3: No. So we did not. Haley kind of had her thing going, and I knew that her books were coming out. And I love the fact that she put a character of me in her book. And so that's always nice when your crew member kind of gives you a nod. But John and I honestly didn't know how to go about getting a book published when I came back from space. And John was like, well, you can self-publish. And so he has been the publisher of all my books, beginning from the very first one I did, which was Space to Inspire, The Art of Inspiration, which was a poetry art book. But I think the most proud I've been about the books we've published together was Earthlight, which is my science book. And then he was like, hey, I've got this other book coming down the pipeline and you're a poet. Would you help me on it? And I was so honored when he asked me to help with Baby's Guide to the Night Sky.
2: You've also written many books, John. Can you tell us a bit about your book series on stargazing?
0: Yeah, so I ended up leaving my job 10 years ago in corporate finance in California to do astronomy full time. And that's all because of the books. And so I got started in around 2010 when I was given a telescope for Christmas after picking up a little telescope at the pharmacy, seeing Saturn, getting inspired, and then asking my wife for a bigger telescope. And I was also given, and this goes back to a conversation I had with you before the show, a 96 lecture series by an astronomer named Alex Filipenko. And combine the telescope, which you know, was my introduction to amateur astronomy, with the science of astronomy from this class from Alex Filipenko on DVD. And that's what ultimately inspired me to go and join a volunteer outreach group at the Mount Diablo Astronomical Society in the East Bay of San Francisco, and then write a book that was effectively for the people that I knew to help them choose targets. And after a couple of years, I realized how to put a book on online. I taught myself to self-publish, like Cyan was talking about. And the book effectively, over about 2 years, went sort of viral. And that was enough to quit my job and go get an astrophysics degree and write more books.
2: That's amazing to hear. I mean, for people who don't know this context, I did research with Alex Filipenko when I went to UC Berkeley. And when I graduated with my degree in astrophysics, my mom bought me that exact same DVD lecture series. So I think I have it on my shelf upstairs right now. That's amazing.
0: Yeah, and I often recommend that because Alex is such a great science communicator and a great teacher. And then when I went and taught an online astronomy course, I was very inspired by the work that he did. So yeah.
2: That's amazing. It's wonderful how the space community is so large, but also so small. And I did want to ask, you know, how did people react when you decided to step away from your finance career and do something like go into astrophysics?
0: Two things. Like, my family was like, are you kidding? Like, because I had the house in San Francisco and another house in South Carolina. And they're like, you're going to leave that all to be an author? And go back to undergrad, because I had to go to undergrad before I did grad school. But the people I worked with at Clorox in San Francisco were like, well, obviously, his head's been in the clouds for years. This guy's checked out. And so they were like, go follow your dreams. And we wish we could come with you.
2: It's funny because I've been reflecting on this a lot as I've kind of taken on planetary radio and moved on through my career, right? People ask me for advice, and all I can say to them really is that wanting to do something and having the passion for it doesn't necessarily mean that you're going to succeed, but you are guaranteed to fail if you never try, right? And if you do succeed, I feel like it is super important for us to then reach out and to uplift and to teach the people around us so we can elevate their dreams too. And I feel like you both have done that in both of your careers, and it's really embodied in this book, not just that you're reaching out to people, but trying to inspire even the youngest among us. And I really value that.
3: Yeah, it was, it was a real honor when John, you know, reached out to me, because I've always kind of reached out to him for help when it came to my own work and publishing. And so I felt, you know, very honored that he was like, hey, I can't get this poetry part correct. Can you help me? And that was really nice to get that call from him.
2: How did you guys originally meet?
0: Oh, it was on Tuesday night space happy hours with the Humans to Mars Society, I believe, was the first time we met. Yeah.
3: It would have been, 2020?
0: Yeah, late 2019, yeah. Or early 2020, because it was around the time the pandemic began that happy hour kicked off.
3: Mm-hmm. Yep. And then inviting him to the Analog Astronaut Conference. And so I think you've come every year.
0: Yeah. I've been there every year. It's been in person. So the first year it was online and I was not there. Yeah. But every year after, which is wonderful. If anyone wants the most fun conference, like in America, 4 or 5 days at Biosphere 2, and you get to stay in the casitas, it's an absolute blast. And you get to meet Cyan and all sorts of other people in the space community and just party and learn at the same time.
2: I was literally just talking about this specific experience recently because I was talking about Asteroid Bennu for Asteroid Day on a live stream. The little kid who named Asteroid Day, Mike Puzio, later on, Matt Kaplan, the creator of Planetary Radio, bumped into Mike Puzio at that exact event where he told him that because of that experience, he wanted to become an astronaut and he was on that path. So it sounds like a really good time. I would love to go see you guys there sometime.
3: Next year, April, I think, 28th to the first week through the first weekend of May.
2: Well, John, your YouTube channel at this point has kind of blown up as well. Learn to Stargaze. You have over 81,000 subscribers at this point. What would you say is the most common question that you get from total beginners?
0: The most common question is, how do I get into astronomy? And that doesn't necessarily mean a telescope, even though most of my videos are about telescopes. So I think going forward, I'm going to make this a lot more broad and take it on a journey. And the goal being how to experience awe of the night sky. And that can come in various different forms.
2: You've also built Stargaze Nova Scotia from the ground up. It's a whole side project. And yeah, actually over your shoulder, beautiful image. Can you tell us what that project is and why you decided to take this on?
0: Yeah, so I have this belief that the stars belong to everyone, which is a quote by astronomer Helen Hogue, and that everyone should be able to experience the wonders of the night sky in an accessible way. And I realized after hunting for this comet that should have been visible in the night sky, that I couldn't find any place within an hour drive of our city where the towns hadn't put in a streetlight to sort of block off the view of the sky. And I realized that if anyone was going to create this space, it was probably going to have to be me. And so anyway, we looked at this real estate map. It was me and astronomer Tiffany Fields at the Brick Gaffney Observatory one night. And we're just like, wouldn't it be great if there was a piece of property in this blue zone? If you look at a light pollution map, blue is fairly dark. There's this random blue zone on this peninsula near our city. Wouldn't it be cool if there was a place for sale there? And right in the middle of that blue zone, there was a property for sale. It was 26 acres with 1,000 foot of lake frontage on a ridge. And I was like, no kidding. And I went there and I snuck onto the property at night, like moved through the trees, like underbrush, which is almost entirely impassable, and got to the top. And then at that point, I experienced that feeling that we all long for when we think of astronomy, which is that feeling of awe and discovery. And I saw the stars with a clarity that I had never seen before and felt like I had the first time I saw Saturn through a telescope. And that's, I need to share this with the world. And so my wife and I immediately called our real estate agent and was like, we need to buy this property, like stat. And we made it happen.
2: That's so beautiful. I don't know what portion of humanity has never had that experience at this point, because we all live in light pollution, but I've seen it time and again. I'm literally going camping this next weekend to get away so I can go see the stars. But whenever I do that, I try to bring people with me that have never experienced the night sky, and I've seen them completely break down. They've never seen the Milky Way with that clarity. And so I think it's really important that there are places like that, and especially when they can find science educators like you there to help them on that journey. I'm sure that's going to be really meaningful for people.
0: Yeah, I'm sure you've seen the entire range of human emotion as you show people the stars. Like, you have some people, they cry. Some people don't believe it. Like, especially if you're looking through a telescope and they're like, how are you doing this? But then other people scream with joy and they become giddy. And it's so amazing that, you know, we can, Cyan and I, our job, I feel like, is to get people to feel those emotions in whatever medium that we choose to express ourselves in. And so for me, it's the experience of awe of the night sky. And for Cyan, it's the feeling of Earth light, the feeling of being bathed in the light that Earth takes sunlight and transforms it into Earth light. And that makes us feel a certain way, feel a certain beauty. And she can obviously talk a lot more about that.
3: Yeah, no, but when John's talking about those emotions, I get giddy. And it's really funny because I was touring the Inspiration 4 building yesterday at Space Camp. And there was this picture of us about to launch, you know, a launch picture. And the guy asked, you know, what I felt at that moment. And he was like, because Chris Zimbrowski, my crew member, has a story about you at that moment. And I'm like, really? I'm like, oh, well, I was focused on my screen and, you know, being the mission pilot. And he's like, Well, Chris Zembrowski says, like a few seconds after liftoff, he hears you on the comms going, "Wee!" And I'm like, really? Because I don't remember that at all. But that would be me, like, oh, this is amazing. And so I saw Chris at the bar last night at the hotel at Space Camp. And he's like, yeah, I have the audio. He's like, I recorded it. And so he shot me the recording. I haven't listened to it yet, but I'm excited 5 years later to find out this little nugget of audio exists.
4: Just so overcome with the adventure, you blacked it out. That's amazing.
3: Yes, well, you know, that I knew was the case when I experienced pure joy, because we went to see Crew 2, NASA Crew 2 launch. They were the launch right before ours. So, you know, they brought us out, SpaceX did. So they wanted us to see what it was like to experience a launch on a Falcon 9. And there's this video of me that's in, I think, the Netflix series, when a countdown hits zero and they're lifting off. I'm literally jumping up and down like, oh my God, like a little kid. Had no memory until I saw the Netflix series. I was like...
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7: 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Alien Oceans, The Search for Life in the Depths of Space, is still very much available from Princeton University Press and is very much recommended. Its author is our guest for the captivating conversation you're about to hear. Planetary scientist Kevin Hand directs the Ocean Worlds Lab at NASA's Jet Propulsion Laboratory just outside Pasadena, California. His research focuses on the origin, evolution, and distribution of life in the solar system, with an emphasis on the icy worlds that hide those warm, salty seas. From 2011 to 2016, he served as Deputy Chief Scientist for Solar System Exploration at JPL. He is the principal investigator of the Sherlock spectrometer on the Mars Perseverance rover. Sherlock, that's the scanning habitable environments with Raman and luminescence for organics and chemicals. And it's all about finding signs of habitability and possible past life on Mars. He's also a co-investigator on the Europa Clipper mission that you'll hear us mention a couple of times today. Same status for the Dragonfly mission to Saturn's moon Titan. His work has brought him to the dry valleys of Antarctica, the sea ice near the North Pole, the deepest depths of the Earth's oceans, and the glaciers of Kilimanjaro. He was selected as a National Geographic Explorer in 2011. Ladies and gentlemen, here is Dr. Kevin Hand, ace astrobiologist, a longtime researcher in this field, who has been a part of many, many missions, including many that are still underway. And so, Kevin, it is a great pleasure to welcome you once again, because we've talked several times before.
8: Good to see you again, Matt, and thanks for the invite, and thanks to all the members, not just for taking an interest in my book, Alien Oceans, The Search for Life in the Depths of Space, but also for all the work that you all do whether it's on the Hill or around your communities or so on and so forth. Obviously, anything we can do to advance critical thinking these days is much needed.
9: And we should add to that, that you are speaking only for yourself today.
8: That's right. I was just about to add that. I'll describe more of what I do and everything. But this evening, I am representing myself, only myself, and the brain on top of this head. nobody else, no other organizations.
9: Kevin, as I told you, a whole lot of people have already told us how much they enjoyed the book. I read it when it came out because we talked on Planetary Radio when that happened.
8: Yes, we did.
9: I know I had a good reaction to it then. I am pretty sure I enjoyed it even more this time, 5 years later. It's not just full of terrific information about our search for life across the solar system and beyond. It's simply really well written. And so it really is just a pleasure to read.
8: Well, I appreciate that. And as you and folks out there listening will no doubt recall, so my book came out in April of 2020, which was not a great time for a book to come out. I wasn't even excited about my book coming out because everybody was petrified about COVID and we had so many things going on in the country and the world. It was kind of sad because on a small scale, something that I had worked so hard on came out at such a challenging time. Thankfully, it has persisted and folks have seemed to really enjoy it. And so it's music to my ears that you read it not just once, but a second time and it held up.
9: Yeah, it definitely does. And of course, one of the reasons I wanted to bring you in to the book club is to follow up, because a lot happens in planetary science and the search for life. And so hopefully that's some of what we will bring out over the next hour. I'm going to start with a quote from very close to the front of the book. And here it is. It's a good example of the good writing that you'll experience if you're one of those who's not quite gotten to the book yet. Here we go. Our brains have no way of processing the reality of the situation. Several thousand pounds of pressure per square inch. A landscape revealed only by the limited lights on the sub. Odd sounds and whirls of the machine that's protecting you from a gruesome, watery death. What an opening. I mean, because there you were, right? Down in the very, very deep sea.
8: Yeah, it's hard to believe that was over 20, almost 25 years ago. That was back in, I think, 2003. I was on the Russian research vessel, the Keldysh, which has now been decommissioned, I believe. And we were diving in the two Russian submersibles, the Mirs, and two other acrylic sphere submersibles. And that was all part of a James Cameron IMAX feature called Aliens of the Deep. And what an adventure. It was, you know, I was in grad school at the time and got a phone call from my friend George Whitesides, amazing human being. And he was working for a startup company at the time that was looking at putting landers on the moon. And he said, making an IMAX movie and they want to maybe connect the exploration of our ocean, of the deep ocean and hydrothermal vents to Europa. And they're looking for a young scientist to talk about Europa at the bottom of the ocean. So that was the start of quite an astounding adventure where I got to make 9 dives to the bottom of the ocean in the Atlantic and the Pacific combined, going down to the hydrothermal vents. It just does something to your cortex. Humans obviously are not programmed to be exposed to that amazing sight, but it really, it comes to mind. I think I described this later in the book. There's a hydrothermal vent called Snake Pit and Beehive. It's just like Dr. Seuss down at the bottom of the ocean, just the various features and structures of the hydrothermal vents. So yeah, that experience, Matt, and what I wrote at the beginning there about getting stuck at the bottom of the ocean was quite an introduction to my own experience with deep ocean exploration.
9: The one time I got to interview James Cameron was because of this film when it was coming out IMAX, Aliens of the Deep.
8: Nice.
9: And, of course, it also featured, you know, Mrs. Whiteside's Loretta Hidalgo.
8: Right, Loretta, dear friend. Yep,
9: and you know, as I mentioned to you yesterday, I'm one of the Yuri's Night founders, and so I got to know George when he was a grad student still. And now, of course, it's Congressman Whiteside. And so he's
8: fantastic.
9: He's done okay for himself.
8: Just as an added note, sure. I think, I'm not sure if this is still true, but I think Aliens of the Deep may well be Cameron's least financially successful movie.
9: Oh, is that right? Okay. All right. Well, he's done okay. I mean, really.
8: He's done okay otherwise. That's right.
9: Really. Yeah.
8: And someday his passion for Europa will pay off.
9: I hope this won't be a painful question to ask. We will get to science and the search for life. The Titan submersible disaster, it happened just a couple.
8: Right.
9: I just wonder if that maybe hit home more for you, someone who's been down there, which is, you know, a pretty small group of people who have ventured into that alien world, you know, knowing that these are folks who didn't make it back.
8: Right. And obviously a tragedy and very sad. I was contacted by the media to comment on it as it was happening, and I just stayed away from it. Had been exposed a little bit to what that company was doing, but did not have deep knowledge. You know, there's something to be said for kind of trying to move fast and accept new risks. But what they were doing was, in my opinion, entirely unacceptable. And it is a real tragedy that that folks who thought that they were signing on to something that had more technological and engineering rigor, that they were kind of sold a false bill of goods. And it was really interesting, whether it was the early 2000s expedition that I was on with the Russians, or in 2012, I was with Cameron and Rolex and National Geographic out at the Mariana Trench to go back down to the deepest depths in our ocean. In both of those, on both of those expeditions, I kicked the tires on the submersibles, and the safety, the redundancy, the belts and suspenders approach that both the Russian Mir submersibles and that Jim and his team had for the Deep Sea Challenger were just incredible. You know, and at the time, the Deep Sea Challenger was incredibly sporty. We were very nervous that Jim might not come back up. We knew that the sphere, we knew that it wouldn't implode, but there's always going to be a risk that something happens, the release of ballast or so on and so forth, might face some challenges. And I describe some of this in the book, kind of the difference between going down in a submersible versus going up in a rocket. All you have to do is be heavier on the way down and lighter on the way up in a submersible. And thankfully, with the Deep Sea Challenger in 2012, it all worked beautifully. We did have some technical problems with the robotic arm and other stuff, but from a human safety standpoint, everything worked out well.
9: This was his really, really innovative deep sea submersible, right?
8: That's right. You know, people often ask about the shape of it. It's designed, it's very elongated. It looks like a pickle or just a green torpedo.
9: Vertical.
8: Kawasaki Green. There was even a song that one of the engineers wrote about the Kawasaki Green used for the Deep Sea Challenger. And he used to play that song on the bow of the ship. Yeah, the reason it was designed to be so elongated was so that Jim could traverse the, you know, roughly 7 miles, 11 kilometers of ocean water column faster than a traditional submersible, which is shaped more like a kind of large fish. If memory serves, I think Jim got down there in a little bit less than 3 hours, whereas a traditional submersible probably would have taken something like 7 or 8. I may be wrong in those numbers, but it was basically a factor of 2, I think, improvement.
9: And it also reminds me, and you talked about kicking the tires, of the endless testing that takes place before JPL or other places worth their salt, what they do with the spacecraft before they leave the planet. It sounds like a good parallel.
8: Well, and I get into that a bit in the book. Now, I'm very passionate about ocean exploration here on Earth and leveraging our lessons learned from space exploration to explore Earth's ocean and cryosphere. Right now, we actually have a robot up in Alaska, the Buoyant Rover for under ice exploration, Bruy. You can Google that and check it out. And we operated it remotely from JPL this past winter as it roved on the underside of the ice up in Alaska and returned data just like a Mars rover would. But yeah, the sort of interesting things that I've seen is that deep ocean exploration inherited a lot of the sort of bigger is better mentality from the military and the Navy, from kind of the genesis of where a lot of the submersible and ocean exploration stuff came from. Whereas obviously in space exploration, every gram matters, every watt that you have matters. And so we are really incentivized to have small, low mass, incredibly capable and redundant systems. And it costs us a lot of money to build those things. But once they're, say, on the surface of Mars, they last for an incredibly long time and work very well. Whereas in deep ocean exploration, and this is changing, the trend is moving towards fast, light, redundant systems that are low cost. But yeah, you know, think about the Mir submersibles, the Alvin submersible, a lot of these large ROVs that require massive ships. Those ships are kind of the equivalent of a launch vehicle, of a rocket. And if you need a really large ship every time you want to explore the ocean, that's going to be your bottleneck. That's going to be your limiting factor.
9: This is one of the things you talk about at the end of the book, and that we need to change the focus, because there is this dependence in many cases on retired military vessels.
8: That's right. I think if I'm remembering correctly, the section's like, you're going to need a bigger boat. I was doing a little playoff that quote from Jaws.
9: Pardon the pun, but were you already deep into considering the possibility of life in alien oceans when you made that dive?
8: Yeah. I got hooked on Europa in the late 90s. I studied physics and astronomy as an undergrad. Also psychology, which had to do with the search for extraterrestrial intelligence. And when I was an undergrad in the early to later 90s, that was right at the time when the first real confidence in exoplanets was being published, when Mars exploration was the thing when it came to the search for life beyond Earth. Yeah. But of course, later in that decade, we would have the failures of Polar Lander and Climate Orbiter, et cetera. But then the Galileo spacecraft started returning all that data from the Jovian system and Europa in particular. And so as an undergrad, I gave a presentation on the Galileo mission just to my interested physics and astronomy colleagues in college. And was very fortunate to go on and make a PhD out of it in the following decade, and then make a career out of it for the past however many decades. Now, if you'd asked me back then, where would we be in the exploration of Europa? Some of your members may well remember this graphic, but in the post-Galileo days, JPL and NASA released that image of a melt probe coming through the ice. And the hydrothermal vents, the sort of cartoon drawing.
9: Yep.
8: Goodness, do I wish we were at that stage. But at least we've got Clipper. Clipper is will make a flyby of the Earth in December, and it'll be well on its way to Europa and arriving in 2030 JOI, and then flybys in 2031.
9: JOI, Jupiter Orbital Insertion, and then start all those flybys of Europa. Oh,
8: that's going to be incredible.
9: Yeah, and you know, we're all hoping that it smacks into something that looks like a fish without destroying the spacecraft. So,
8: well, it's not smacking into anything. We wanted just to make those flybys nice and clean, orbit Jupiter, you know, once every 2 weeks, make a close flyby and get close, but not too close.
9: I'm so incredibly envious of this experience you had in the deep ocean here. There is a line that I think is a key line from the book. The scene through that porthole could be what home looks like to most of the life in our universe. Most of the life. I mean, assuming that it's out there teeming across the universe waiting for us to find it, that you would expect we're going to maybe find it, be more likely to find it in these warm, salty water oceans than, you know, a place like maybe a slightly warmer, wetter Mars.
8: Right, right. And, you know, all bets are off. Our data is very limited. We've got a sample size of one with respect to our solar system and where habitable environments exist. And then we've got a sample size of one when it comes to actually having an inhabited planet that we know of course, the Earth. And so I think, as I mentioned in the book, I love to think about ubiquitous Europas. Because when you do look at our solar system, these ice-covered ocean worlds with these alien oceans, they really may present the most habitable real estate by volume in our solar system. And if the origin of life can, with relative ease, huge asterisks on that, with relative ease arise in these oceans, say around hydrothermal vents or in the ice shelves, then it's off to the races. Having said that, if oceans on the surface of a planet in contact with an atmosphere, receiving sunlight from a star and having tidal pools and continental activity and continental weathering, if that's kind of the only way to get the business of the origin of life done, then all that liquid water deep under Europa's ice shell and Enceladus's ice shell and these other ice-covered ocean worlds, all that habitable real estate may just be going to waste.
9: There's a terrific thing that you say in the book that your PhD advisor told you once, and he said, Earth is a bad place for life. What was he talking about?
8: Chris Chiba, my PhD advisor, another incredible human being. Chris did a lot of his work, obviously, with, for those who know, with Carl Sagan on comets and looking at where Earth's water came from. And so part of what he was referring to, or what he does, he is referring to when he makes that comment about the Earth being a bad place for life, is that if you just kind of looked from the exterior at our solar system, he would say, oh, goodness, those rocky inner planets, they're probably cooked and don't have much water on them. You got to go past the ice line. You got to go far enough out in the solar system where ice condenses to then have water accrete and be in enough abundance to really provide the real estate for life. But of course, Mother Nature doesn't care what we think, and Earth does have quite a bit of water, not by mass, but at least in terms of surface coverage, it's plentiful and certainly enough for our biosphere. That's what Chris was referring to, as this sort of puzzle of Earth having more water than one might otherwise expect it to have.
9: Here's another quote from the book. Microbes and sea creatures that inhabit our ocean depths might do fine under the physical and chemical conditions thought to exist within the oceans of Europa, Enceladus, and Titan. Those are the big three, right? I mean, not the only ones, probably, right, in our solar system, but the big three and the ones that you spend the most time talking about.
8: Yeah, and that's just kind of an interesting quirk of the physics of our planet and of these alien oceans. It turns out that the pressure at the depths of our ocean in the Mariana Trench, if I'm remembering correctly, or somewhere in the range of like 120 megapascals at the bottom of Europa's ocean, if it's 100 kilometers deep and you do the math for 1/7 gravity, if I recall, I calculated it to be something like 150 megapascals. So a bit more than the 11 kilometer depth here on Earth. There you're at 100 kilometers depth, but the difference in the gravity of each world compensates. And so, yeah, if you took life from Earth and just put it in Europa's ocean, the pressure of the ocean and the temperature of the ocean probably wouldn't be a problem, at least for those organisms that are adapted to the extreme pressures of Earth's ocean seafloor. Whether or not there's enough nutrients, or, you know, if it's a octopus from Earth that requires oxygen. That's a different story. We can maybe get into a little bit of that later. But yeah, everything that we've learned about microbial life and even some of the multicellular macrofauna in our ocean indicates that in some cases, you might be able to have a similar type of organism in these distant alien oceans.
9: There's something I did not remember from my first reading of the book, this amazing coincidence that it was almost simultaneous, the discovery of the hydrothermal vents, the kind that you explored, and that Europa almost certainly had this warm, salty ocean, which you go into tremendous and wonderful detail in the book explaining how we came to know that. But that both of these would happen at the same time just seems so serendipitous.
8: Yeah. Now, let me add a little caveat to that. Hydrothermal vents, that's the 70s. And in the late 70s, we had the Voyager flybys that made those observations of Europa having this stunning surface of fractured ice, et cetera. And the mathematical predictions based on their eccentricity, et cetera, that Io, Europa, and Ganymede would have quite a significant amount of tidal heating. With Io, of course, that was validated by the volcanic eruptions that were observable on Io. With Europa, the physics coupled with the imagery from Voyager provided key clues to there being a subsurface ocean. But it really wasn't until the late 90s and early 2000s when the Galileo magnetometer data and additional imagery and spectroscopy helped really solidify the case that Europa must have a subsurface ocean. The gravity data also.
9: And you explore this, how we came upon confirming this, or as close as necessary to confirming it, as the three easy pieces, which is a nice little cinema reference, the rainbow connection, babysitting.
8: Well, it's both a cinema reference and also a Feynman reference.
9: Oh, Richard. Oh, okay. Right.
8: He had six easy pieces.
9: Yeah, I remember that. I didn't even think of that. I wonder if that's where they got the title for the movie. We'll have somebody out there who will look it up for us. But you called it the three easy pieces: the rainbow connection, babysitting a spacecraft, learning to love airport security. That last one, I wish we had time to go through all of these, but if you read the book, you know what we're talking about. Airport security, you made that reference to it a moment ago because of the magnetometer on Galileo, right? Because, and that was led, and this is kind of a sidelight, but the wonderful Margaret Kivelson of UCLA, who was my guest not too long ago, before I turned over Planetary Radio, I just saw that she is about to turn 98 years old.
8: Yeah.
9: And you do a great job of talking about how this incredibly talented, brilliant woman had to fight to find her niche in science. Mm-hmm. And thank God she did, because she helped deliver this evidence.
8: Yeah, Margie is just an incredible woman and a mentor, and I believe she's up at Stanford now. And I saw her at a Galileo mission reunion not too long ago, and she is still clocking away new ideas and so excited about new discoveries and papers and everything, and just an incredible example and just an incredible human being.
9: I love to hear that. There's something that you mentioned as well about Enceladus. Small world, surprised everybody because of those plumes. And, you know, what is this little world doing having a liquid water ocean? You speculate late in the book that a world like Enceladus with that low gravity might have these carbonate chimneys, basically the really tall hydrothermal vents that form these big formations that at the bottom of our ocean, that they could be on Enceladus kilometers high, which is just amazing. I mean, that sounds like an image that belongs in one of Jim Cameron's Avatar movies.
8: For folks out there listening, the way I structured the book, the first half is there's quite a bit of history of science, of space exploration, Earth-ocean exploration, some physics, as Matt referenced with the three easy pieces, et cetera. But as we move later in the book, I kind of gave myself license to get a little more speculative.
9: Yes.
8: And whether it's in that chapter, just thinking about what hydrothermal vents could potentially look like on Enceladus. How advanced could life get on a world like Europa? You know, that was a lot of fun for me, just being able to get these ideas out onto paper, because these aren't, part of what was great in writing a book and part of why I like writing popular science is that some of these ideas are not really fit to print in a scientific journal. I'm not going to write about an octopus using a hammer in a
9: chapter names, the octopus right. and the hammer. I'm going to come back right. to that stuff because I love this speculation, but go on.
8: That's great. So yeah, putting it in a popular science book, totally doable, peer-reviewed journal. I would never even try.
9: Time for a break. When we return with Kevin Hand, I'll ask him why the deadly radiation on the surface of Europa may have helped life far beneath that surface thrive.
10: Hello, I'm George Takei, and as you know, I'm very proud of my association with Star Trek. Star Trek was a show that looked to the future with optimism, boldly going where no one had gone before. I want you to know about a very special organization called the Planetary Society. They are working to make the future that Star Trek represents a reality. When you become a member of the Planetary Society, you join their mission to increase discoveries in our solar system, to elevate the search for life outside our planet, and decrease the risk of Earth being hit by an asteroid. Co-founded by Carl Sagan, the Planetary Society exists for those who believe in space exploration to take action together. So join the Planetary Society and boldly go together to build our future.
9: We know that, you know, the radiation up on the surface of Europa would not be a healthy place to be standing or even to put a spacecraft unless it's very well shielded. I mean, thank goodness Juno has shown us in its tremendous success that you can send a machine out there and have it swing through that radiation repeatedly and continue to do okay. And I know that you folks with Europa Clipper learned a lot from, you know, that proof of concept. But you bring up this point that the radiation pounding the surface could actually be very important, maybe even essential, to anything living down below the surface, those critters that live under that nice protective shield of ice, which is a wonderful sort of contrast.
8: So to get into some of the physics and chemistry there.
9: Please.
8: We've talked about hydrothermal vents and why are hydrothermal vents exciting in the context of life and habitability. Well, they may be a good place for the origin of life. That's a different component. But broadly speaking, the gases and chemicals coming out of hydrothermal vents are rich in electrons. They're kind of like the negative terminal of a battery. And the way that all life on Earth works, whether you are a Homo sapien or a methanogen, turning carbon dioxide into methane, all life on Earth works through the economy of electrons and electron transfer. And a measure of the energy extracted from the environment that can be used for metabolism and reproduction and cellular maintenance is what we call a negative change in Gibbs free energy, named after the physicist Gibbs. Interestingly, I had a whole large chapter in the first draft of the book that got jettisoned because it got a little too technical. But suffice to say, when we think about habitable environments, we're looking for places where electron donors, compounds that want to give away electrons, like hydrogen sulfide and methane, come together with oxidants, the positive terminal of the sort of biochemical battery. And so here on Earth, obviously, we have got oxygen in the atmosphere, and that's good for the macrofauna, the large creatures. But microbes use all sorts of different oxidants. Sulfate, for example, is a great oxidant that the various microbes love to use. And they'll combine sulfate with any number of, reduced iron minerals or various things. Microbes have got a mix and match of different kind of biogeochemical redox, reductant oxidant couplings that they can make. Okay, so back to Europa, or Enceladus for that matter. You could have an ocean that is plentiful with hydrothermal vents, but that just leads to a very reductant rich ocean and no oxidant that provides the metabolic energy that life needs. And then it would just be game over. You'd have a really cool ocean, but you'd have insufficient chemical energy to help motivate and drive and power life. On Europa, at least, the radiation that my engineering colleagues find so troublesome, I find very endearing and potentially very helpful from a Darwinian standpoint. And that's because Europa is embedded in Jupiter's magnetosphere, and these electrons and ions and charged particles are coming down, hitting the water ice, the H2O, splitting apart that H2O into H and OH. Some of the H escapes, some of the OH recombines with other OH, forming H2O2, which is hydrogen peroxide, which in and of itself is an oxidant. But then maybe it gets hit by another proton or electron, the H2 gets released, and now you're left with O2 in the ice of Europa. And we know from the Galileo spectroscopy and from ground-based telescope spectroscopy that hydrogen peroxide and condensed phase molecular oxygen exist on the surface in the ice of Europa, along with things like sulfate and carbon dioxide. And I've done the math and the modeling. If Europa's ice shell cycles into the ocean on a timeline of once every 10 million years or so, you could actually oxygenate Europa's ocean to a level where you start to reach the oxygen level found in the O2 minima zones here on Earth. And in those O2 minima zones, those regions of Earth's ocean that are depleted in oxygen, in those areas, you still find things like polychaete worms and other kind of curious small animals. So yeah, the radiation on the surface of Europa could well be helping to solve the problem of oxidants and oxidant supply in Europa's ocean.
9: I have to compliment you, because the substantial section explaining the chemistry of this and other phenomena in the book is absolutely terrific. It's kind of enthralling and very educational for a guy who didn't. I have to compliment you, because the substantial section explaining the chemistry of this and other phenomena in the book is absolutely terrific. It's

0: quote, goodness, I'm not even going to try and attribute it because it's so ubiquitous. But, you know, if you can't explain a hard concept in simple terms, you really don't understand it. And so throughout my education and career, I'm always kind of picking away at things, trying to really understand the details. And I think some of that comes through in the book.
1: I also remember how you mentioned that you and Mike Brown, another friend of Planet,
0: trying to call it down at Caltech,
1: Pluto Killer Brown, that you and he did some, I guess it was fairly early work on getting, you know, spectral information back from the surface of Europa, and this is where you found some of these interesting compounds.
0: Yeah, and that's a really great story about kind of the scientific process. And when I talk with students, I often go through that because rarely does science and hypothesis testing work out so cleanly and on the scale that we were able to do this hypothesis testing. Much of what I do in my lab, the Ocean Worlds Lab, is this radiolytic processing, this recreation of Europa in my lab using ultra high vacuum chambers, and having a tiny, tiny, like micron thick piece of Europa ice that I irradiate and look at the oxidant production, et cetera. And I can also put in other materials. And so back in like the 2012 timeframe, I was doing some experiments with various oceanic salts that I thought might be candidate for salts on Europa because we find them in Earth's ocean. And there had long been a debate about magnesium sulfate on Europa's surface. I won't go into detail on that, but I always kind of scratched my head on that because the dominant salt in Earth's ocean is sodium chloride. And there's good geophysical, geochemical reasons for sodium chloride to be the dominant salt. And if Europa's ocean is long-lived, it too should have sodium chloride as its dominant salt. But everybody was talking about magnesium sulfate. Well, it turns out that part of the reason people weren't talking about sodium chloride is because sodium chloride, which is an alkali halides do not, for the most part, have strong absorption features. Sodium chloride, potassium chloride, so on and so forth. These alkali halides are, as we say, spectroscopically flat. And when you take sodium chloride, table salt, which is white to the eye, and take a spectrum of it, it's just a flat line. So even if you wanted to search for sodium chloride, the thinking went, you wouldn't be able to find it on Europa's surface because there's no spectroscopic features to go after. Well, I said, I've got a chamber. Let's irradiate these salts and see what they look like under Europa conditions. Well, after irradiating them, I opened up the chamber, pulled out the irradiated sodium chloride, and it was this orangish, brownish, reddish color. And above this chamber, I've got a picture of Europa showing that sort of yellowish, orangish, reddish region. And my jaw just dropped. I was like, holy cow, like irradiated sodium chloride looks like the color that we see on Europa. And so Bob Carlson, the PI of the Galileo NIMS spectrometer and an amazing mentor of mine, sadly he passed away a number of years ago. Bob and I published a paper a few years after that on the irradiated sodium chloride. And I went to Mike Brown, who obviously works with all sorts of telescopes on Earth and in space, and said, hey, Mike, can we figure out how to get some HST time or telescope time anywhere to look for these very distinct absorption features in the visible part of the wavelength spectrum that correspond to the coloration of the sodium chloride. And his graduate student, Samantha Trumbo, took the ball and ran with it, and we got Hubble time. And when we got the Hubble spectra down and Mike and Sam showed it to me, my jaw just dropped again because there was this absorption feature that beautifully matched what I saw in the lab. And so that data from the Hubble Space Telescope is the best indication that we have of oceanic salts on the surface of Europa. And that's really important because that indicates that ocean material is

0: coming up to the surface. And so if salts are coming up, maybe if there's life in Europa's ocean, it's coming up there too. And so we have this pretty direct evidence of overturn of the ice shell and presentation of oceanic material on the surface. Given the tidal energy dissipation, given sort of the analog to Io just inward of Europa and all the volcanic activity there, I would be pretty surprised if Clipper gets out to Europa and does not see some sort of relatively recent geological activity and maybe even some plumes. Now, keep in mind that on Enceladus, plumes are easy to see. The gravity on Enceladus is barely over 1% that of the Earth's. And Enceladus is just 500 kilometers in diameter. And so with the tidal fractures in the south pole of Enceladus's ice shell, material that's escaping and ejected, it goes out for 500 kilometers because there's nothing pulling it back, really. On Europa, there we're talking about 1/7 of the Earth's gravity, something comparable. Europa's gravity is comparable to the moon's gravity. And so an eruption on Europa, a plume on Europa, may not actually get that far away from Europa. And that may explain part of why we still have these equivocal results from Hubble and JWST, et cetera. You know, that's an ongoing investigation and something that Clipper will clear up pretty easily. And I do think we'll probably find plumes and or new fractures.
1: I'm going to say,
0: but that's a prediction.
1: I understand. I'm going to make it a prayer, but you can stick with prediction because you're a good scientist. A related question from Sheila that's pretty relevant. She's wondering about your thoughts on the recent discoveries of sugar molecules, even in deep space. Yeah.
0: Whether it's the samples returned from Bennu or what we're now seeing in the interstellar medium, the take-home message that the cosmos is telling us is that the raw materials are there. The building blocks for life are readily available. Does that mean that you can then go from sugars or amino acids or nucleic bases or so on and so forth to having an assembled set of larger complex compounds that encode the information needed for an autocatalytic self-sustaining system that we would call life and biology? That question still remains. And that's where I just find our current age so exciting, because this is the first time in the history of humanity when we have the tools and technology and the exploration capability to go out there and directly explore these worlds, whether it's Mars or Europa or Venus or Enceladus or Titan or even Ceres. Any or all of these worlds could have had life or may still have life. And will kind of help us answer that question of whether or not we're alone and how easy or hard the origin of life is.
1: When you wrote the book, you said that your money was more on finding life, if we find it anywhere, on Europa than Enceladus's ocean. Do you still feel that way? And what has happened? I mean, how much closer, if at all, are we to determining the habitability?
0: I'm enamored by both worlds and I'm excited to explore both worlds. The one sort of key difference for me, though, when we think about the keystones for habitability, you need the liquid water. You need the elements that serve as the fundamental building blocks, whether it's carbon or nitrogen or phosphorus, sulfur, so on and so forth. And then you need some form of energy, chemical energy or photolytic energy to get the business of life done. So those are like the three big keystones, but encased encasing all of those is the question of time. How long have these keystones persisted together? You know, we don't know how long it takes for the origin of life to arise, but if I had to choose, I will pick the world where we think those habitable conditions have been around for longer. And we have good confidence that Europa has been around since the sort of early days of the formation of the Jovian system. Out at Saturn, there are a lot more unanswered questions about the origin of and timing of the origin of Saturn's rings and the formation of many of its small and mid-sized moons, of which Enceladus is one. And so, you know, there are some who argue that Enceladus might be in the range of 100 million years old. Now, 100 million years could be great for the origin of life, et cetera, et cetera. But if I've got a choice of 4 billion years versus 100 million years, I'll take the world that's got a 4 billion year timeline. Does that make sense?
1: Absolutely, yeah. I mean, it makes perfect sense. I mean, it took what, about a billion, or is it a billion and a half years as far as we know here on Earth?
0: And we don't really know, right? Because maybe it arose rapidly, but that evidence got erased, and it really is one of those, to some extent, unanswerable questions on Earth. But it's a question that does become answerable once we start exploring worlds like Europa and Enceladus and Mars, for that matter. That's part of what's particularly exciting. I'm PI on the Sherlock instrument on Perseverance, and we had a few manuscripts come out this past year about evidence for past life in Nivalis, cutting through the Jezero crater wall. And if we can get those samples back, we'll get a better understanding on the timing, the age of those rocks, and the veracity of those potential biosignatures.
1: It's just killing so many of us. I was going to bring up Perseverance and Sherlock later, just because of the fantastic work that spacecraft, that rover, is still doing. And the thought, just killing so many of us, that those little tubes, those once pristine tubes now loaded with bits of Mars, are just sitting up there.
0: They're in the belly, and yes, yep. So many tantalizing secrets just in the belly of Perseverance right now. We got to get those samples back down to Earth. It's not just astrobiology questions about potential biosignatures and past life on Mars. It's also questions of deep time and planetary formation, and comparing some of the oldest rocks on Mars with some of the oldest rocks on Earth, and better understanding that time period, the first half billion to billion years in our solar system. So yeah, I hope we can get those sample tubes back.
1: I want to open the speculative side of this. That I want to open that valve wide now, and cut to some of the stuff at the end of the book. We already mentioned that you call chapter 12 The Octopus and the Hammer. You opened it with this great Hitchhiker's Guide to the Galaxy character, the designer of fjords. For people who've read the series. We miss you, Doug. Slarty Bardfast, who said, imagine never even thinking we are alone, simply because it has never occurred to you to think that there's any other way to be. And then you use that as the jumping off point for talking about, okay, what if there could be intelligent life down there in the dark under this thick ice? It made me think of, you ever hear of it was an old story, a classic by Isaac Asimov called Nightfall. And in this story, it's a civilization that is in a system with six suns, six stars, and they only have nighttime every couple of thousand years. And so civilization builds up. And then the astronomers figure out night's coming, and the civilization goes mad because suddenly they see the heavens. Yeah. And so, I mean, your speculations about what this might mean, to the culture, the mythology even of an mm-hmm. intelligent species living in permanent darkness under the ice is just mind-blowing.
0: Oh, thanks. You know, as you can tell from the writing in there, I mean, again, it was so much fun getting these ideas in my head down onto paper and having the opportunity to share them with readers. Because, I mean, think about it. If there did happen to be the equivalent of an intelligent octopus civilization that somehow developed tools and technology using hydrothermal vents or the ice shell or something, their mythology would potentially be centered around the cracking and creaking of this mysterious ice shell. And
1: yes,
0: and their gods would be, unbeknownst to them, kind of set by the 86-hour tidal cycle of Europa around Jupiter. And yeah, so just kind of trying to imagine what it would be like for a civilization to arise and how their imagination and curiosity and questions about the universe would arise. I love thinking about that stuff.
1: The other thing that I hope someday, maybe not in our lifetime, that submersible that you and others, I mean, Brittany Schmidt on the board of the Planetary Society also helping to develop these robotic submersibles that
0: fantastic
1: are hopefully,
0: work.
1: You know, the grandparents of the ones that will someday descend through that ice, that one of them goes down there and finds these concentric circles surrounding a hydrothermal vent, which are the equivalent of cornfields for the species that is, you know, plowing them and growing and with, you know, maintaining its little farm down there in the deep black. Wow.
0: And that was coming back to my dives to the hydrothermal vents. Part of the way that we would find the hydrothermal vents in the Atlantic and the Pacific is by following the vector of biology. So when you're up on the surface in the ship, you obviously have got GPS and you can set down these transponders to set up an acoustic grid based on GPS droppings. And then as you're descending and once you get to the bottom of the ocean, you can ping off those transponders to make kind of a localized grid so you get your relative position. But you never really drop right on the hydrothermal vents. The kind of geographic positioning on the ocean floor is just insufficient in that capacity. So you end up kind of tic-tacking back and forth. And that was one of my favorite parts about being in the submersible was looking out the tiny portal window and looking for, say, a Zawarsid fish or a deep ocean coral, and then following that trail of life and eventually finding a massive chimney. And so deep on Europa's ocean, as you mentioned, Matt, I love to envision that kind of the grand technological version of that would be this sort of agrarian deep ocean society that utilizes all of the chemistry of the deep ocean.
1: And there's all these wonderful, not just speculations, but actual history of life on Earth and how important farming was to the development of tools and, you know, the tools that eventually have resulted in the spacecraft that we send out across the solar system. I'm wondering what you think of the cold scale, that confidence of life detection scale proposed by former NASA chief scientist Jim Green and others, because, you know, this whole idea of finding evidence that is so convincing that really there's not much other alternative than to believe that someday we will have found life elsewhere across the universe.
0: Jim's fantastic. I worked closely with him when he was at headquarters, and he was just an incredible stalwart and an advocate for astrobiology and getting missions off the ground. There are a number of different ladders of life and the cold scale and all that. And I think they are useful in perhaps the most pragmatic way. They're a useful way for us to kind of help get the rest of the scientific community that is not deeply embedded in this stuff it helps get them up to speed with how we are thinking about the extraordinary evidence needed to support extraordinary claims.
1: Yeah.
0: To use an Arne Staganism. And so that cold scale is one way of thinking about it. And I think it captures the complementary and redundancy of different potential biosignatures, organics and complexity and inorganic biosignatures. For years, I led the effort to put a lander on the surface of Europa, and the Europa Lander Science Definition Team report, which came out in, 2016. You can still find that on the internet. And we go into all sorts of detail on exactly this kind of bar of evidence. And folks at headquarters like to refer to it as the sort of podium test. When do you send the president to the podium to make a really important announcement?
1: Without embarrassing him sometime later. Yeah.
0: Right. And no doubt you'll remember the clips of Bill Clinton that are in contact, and that goes back to ALH 84001. I don't like to get sort of overly critical. Science is a self-correcting process, and that announcement about the Martian meteorite, was that perhaps made a little too early with too much confidence? Maybe, but it was super exciting at the time and quite robust at the time, at least given the work that the folks had done. And it then catalyzed an incredible industry of digging deeper and trying to understand this stuff. So ultimately, the algorithm of science, the scientific process, is self-correcting. And if we end up having some kind of fits and starts with the kind of the popular understanding of exactly what kind of confidence we have, that's unfortunate. But science does play out over time. And what I don't want to see is too much trepidation, because the pendulum can swing too far the other way.
1: Oh, yeah.
0: Where you have folks saying, well, unless and until we know exactly what to look for and what measurements to make, we should not bring any spacecraft to the launch pad to, search for life. We don't want to be in that position. And so I think we got to find kind of a happy medium between strict hypothesis testing and discovery-driven science.
1: I've mentioned before that when that announcement was made, when those photos came out of ALH, Allen Hills 84001, I was driving up the central coast of California with my family, and it came on the radio, probably NPR, and I had to stop the car, get out, and do a little dance because I was so thrilled. It was just so exciting. Yeah. So I look forward to the next opportunity.
0: Yes. And my hope is that on a world like Europa, where we might have living life, that the evidence will just be clear. Now, that's me dreaming a dream, not praying or thinking with my gut, but dreaming a dream and having some confidence and a prediction of not just the habitability, but the hopeful inhabitants of a world like Europa.
1: There is so much here that we simply don't have time to get to, but there is one more great paragraph that I think is critical to understanding the search for life. This is right out of the book. This is not to say that there is something magical about life, but rather that life is more of a process than a tangible thing, air quotes there. As microbiologist Lynn Margulis once said, life may be a noun, but it's really also a verb. Biology could simply be a collection of matter that is lifing. And to me, that has profound things to say about both life and the search for life. Would you agree?
0: 100%. I love that phraseology and life is a verb.
1: Last question, I think. And then I'm going to ask you to read that last bit right at the end of the main text of the book. But first, we've already heard a few things on your wish list, like getting those samples back from Mars, and maybe a Europa lander, someday by somebody. What else do you most want to see while you're still in this profession? Far beyond that.
0: We've got Clipper, we've got Dragonfly. Those are on the books, and at least Clipper's off the launch pad. Sample return. Hopefully, we will return those samples. Getting out to Enceladus with a flyby mission, or even possibly a lander, and then getting down to the surface of Europa to scoop up some of that material, some of that salty ice that that may well have other oceanic materials in it. And then, of course, that dream of dreams, coming back to where we started this conversation, that melt probe going through the ice and getting into the ocean, and maybe even getting down to some hydrothermal vents, or looking at microbial mats on the underside of the ice of Europa's ice shell. You know, that's the stuff I love to dream about under a clear night sky.
1: We got an emphatic yes from member Christine a moment ago. If you could read that little close for us, it's a little bit of a long paragraph, but it's lovely, and I'd like to hear
0: it. Excellent. The discovery of life beyond Earth, or conversely, the discovery that it does not exist anywhere else, is as profound a shift in our framework of the cosmos as is moving the Earth from the center of the universe to being just one of many planets orbiting an average star in a universe full of stars. Perhaps we are the only ones. Perhaps the origin of life is hard and life is rare. Or perhaps we live in a universe teeming with life, a biological universe of incredible diversity across planets, moons, stars, and galaxies. Perhaps our tree of life, the singular center of biology as we know it, is revealed to be but a tiny twig on a tiny branch joined to a vast and grand tree of life, connecting the beauty of all life in the known universe. Looking up at the night sky, seeing Jupiter as a bright point of light above the horizon, I can't help but wonder whether our return to that beautiful planet and its magnificent moons will once again catalyze a scientific revolution in our understanding of our place in the universe. Europa and the many alien oceans of our solar system await.
1: So, really, this is a thought that only just came to me, but hearing you read it, Carl Sagan came to mind. So
0: you're very kind.
1: Praise doesn't come much higher. Yeah.
0: Thank you so much.
1: Kevin, thank you so much. This has been absolutely delightful, just as I knew it would be. I look forward to any other opportunity to talk. And I will remind folks, if you haven't read the book, you have great evidence now of why you should. It's Alien Oceans, The Search for Life in the Depths of Space, by our guest, Dr. Kevin Peter Hand. Kevin, thank you so much for joining us here in the Planetary Society Book Club.
0: My pleasure, Matt, and thanks to all your members and listeners out there.
1: That's it for this month's Planetary Radio Book Club edition. I'll be back on October 16 with former astronaut and International Space Station Commander Leroy Chow. We'll talk about his book, Dinner with an Astronaut. Sarah will be here much sooner with another great episode of the weekly show. Show your Planrad love by wearing a Planetary Radio t-shirt. 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Sarah Alakhmed hosts the show. She and Ray Paletta are its producers, while Kate Howells and Mark Hilverda serve as associate producers. Casey Dreyer is the host of the monthly Space Policy Edition. Andrew Lucas is our audio producer. Josh Doyle composed our theme, which is arranged and performed by Peter Schlosser. All the best, everyone, and Ad Astra.
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1: Will spreading across the solar system turn us into a new species? That's this week on Planetary Radio's Book Club Edition. I'm Matt Kaplan of the Planetary Society with more of the human adventure across our solar system and beyond. Change a species' environment, change the availability of the resources it needs to survive, its challenges and threats, and that species will adapt as best it can. Charles Darwin saw the truth of this nearly 200 years ago as he voyaged on HMS Beagle. And he expected humans to evolve in the face of the same pressures. Caleb Scharf believes becoming a spacefaring species, one that lives on and between other worlds, will inevitably do the same to us, or our descendants. His book about this topic is The Giant Leap, Why Space is the Next Frontier in the Evolution of Life, published just last year. By the way, this is a theme we'll return to soon in the Planetary Society Book Club, part of our rich and very active online member community. That's where I welcomed Caleb in February of 2026. Here's our great conversation. Caleb, thank you so much for joining us today.
4: Oh, my pleasure to be here.
1: And a pleasure to have read your book as well, which I hope a lot of the folks who have joined us live have already done. If you have not, we're going to go through a fair amount of the basics of what Caleb covers in this galaxy-encompassing book. Let me tell you a little bit about our guest. Caleb Scharf works in the fields of exoplanetary science and astrobiology. He writes extensively about science for folks like you and me. He received the 2022 Carl Sagan Medal while serving as director of astrobiology at Columbia University. He's now the senior scientist for astrobiology at NASA's Ames Research Center, which has been such a center of astrobiology for so many years. I've enjoyed his contributions to one of my three favorite magazines, Scientific American. He divides his time between Silicon Valley, where Ames is, and New York City, although today we find him in one of my favorite locales, upstate New York, not terribly far from Woodstock. Let me first talk about some of the praise for this book, The Giant Leap, which was published by Basic Books earlier this year. Here's what Sean Carroll, author and physicist, had to say. The Giant Leap is a detailed and provocative exploration of what it means for life as we know it to escape the bounds of the only planet where it has ever been. As far as we know, we have taken the first tentative steps, and this book will inspire people to think more seriously about the next ones can and should be. And then from our recent guest here in the book club, Adam Frank, who I guess he's a pretty close colleague of yours, Caleb.
4: Yeah, we've definitely done some research together, and we enjoy chatting whenever we get the chance.
1: I've only had one conversation with him, but I envy you if you get to talk to him regularly. That was a lot of fun. Here's what Adam said. If we can make it through the many crises of the next century, then the solar system and the stars beyond await us. In The Giant Leap, Caleb Scharf demonstrates how becoming a true spacefaring species is more than just humanity's future. It's something even greater, an essential transition for life itself. In the engaging, beautifully written, and closely argued The Giant Leap, Scharf shows us how the 3.5 billion year evolution of life on Earth has led to this moment as the biosphere itself stands at the precipice. The Giant Leap is a must-read for anyone interested in life in the universe, space travel, and human future. I think Adam puts it very, very well.
4: It sounds like a good book.
1: Yeah, I couldn't agree more. Let me get into some of my many questions. I have pages and pages of highlights and questions, as usual. I'm sorry to say we probably won't get to all of these. Let's talk right at the top about this term that you apply throughout the book, dispersal. Give us the elevator version of what that term means to you.
4: Well, I wanted to come up with an easy way to reference the idea that life that moves beyond its point of origin, its planetary point of origin, undergoes changes and will undergo changes and is entering into a different kind of landscape, different kind of dynamic. And so I felt that it needed a label. It needed a word of its own. And dispersal seemed to fit because obviously anytime life moves beyond where it currently is into new terrain, it is in effect dispersing. But I think dispersal, in the way I use it in the book, has some added nuance to it, some added meaning in terms of what that then does to life. And we have plenty of examples from the history of life on Earth about what may happen to living systems as they extend themselves, as they move into new niches, as they encounter new environmental circumstances, new environmental pressures. And so dispersal is doing a lot of heavy lifting here. It's conveying the notion of life spreading and extending itself, but it's also trying to give an easy label to the idea that that is a profound change in the evolution or the evolutionary history of life. Any time life moves further afield, it will inevitably change. And so a part of the book is talking about what those changes might look like, especially in the context of what we have seen happening in the history of life on Earth. So that's the long-winded version. That's a long elevator ride, but there it is.
1: Probably could have only made it to the 15th floor or so, I would say, on that. But that, I think that was perfect. We learned so much from, as you've said, how we have learned life has developed on Earth. Because of that, I look forward to coming to some of the quotes that you use at the top of chapters from that great explorer of life on Earth, Charles Darwin. But here's one of the many, many passages that I think from the book that is really striking. It's from chapter 7. The idea of dispersal is one where the sheer scale and scope of life's future extension into the solar system profoundly changes things, not because of some new and unlikely cultural enlightenment from within, but because of what the enormous expanse of space will do to dilute and change our species and all others. That's kind of awe-inspiring.
4: I'm glad you think so. Yeah, that's a great quote because it follows up from my attempts to define dispersal. Yeah, one of the key things here in the book is that, you know, I didn't want to write a book that was a sort of standard gung-ho, you know, exposition of how we're going to move out into space, and of course it's our destiny to do this. I don't actually think that way, but I do think as an astrobiologist in terms of the evolution of living systems, the nature of living systems, and what the factors are that shape those living systems. And as you expressed by quoting that little passage, part of the most obvious difference between life that has been essentially confined to the surface of the Earth over the last 4 billion years versus life that has, you know, managed to somehow find its way out beyond and into the solar system is that we're talking about very, very different physical scales, hence the idea of dilution. There's a lot of real estate out there, and much of it is empty, and, you know, it's just going to be space between things. But on a scale unprecedented in the history of life on Earth for the last 4 billion years, but also in terms of potential resources. It's a very, very different and staggeringly large and rich landscape that life is just now starting to, you know, poke its nose into, that has implications for, you know, what we may become and what life on Earth may become. Because I also discuss in the book how, yes, it's us doing this, us and our technology, you know, we're heavily augmented by the extensions of our technology, but we inevitably take other life along with us. And we also essentially sort of send influence back to the Earth from everything we learn, from the technology that we use to monitor the Earth, but also to learn about other worlds in the solar system. It inevitably has effects back here on the home world.
1: You speculate that we may instinctively be aware that we're kind of on a cosmic clock. I mean, you talk about how in a billion years, what is it, that the sun will be hot enough that it's going to start breaking apart water molecules into their constituent oxygen and hydrogen, and we'll lose them, much as what has happened on Mars, apparently. I thought we had a lot more time, first of all, than a billion years. So that's a little worrying.
4: So, I mean, you know, planetary science is sometimes an inexact science, but yes, in a billion years, the sun's luminosity will have increased to the point where water molecules will start to get into the stratosphere in number and then be photodissociated into oxygen and hydrogen. Hydrogen will escape off into the universe and you won't make that water molecule again. And so the planet will in effect dry out or begin to dry out.
1: Even before we're swallowed up by the sun some millions of years ago.
4: Absolutely, yeah.
1: So, I mean, your point in this line from the book is, it's a fascinating thought that maybe we are, in a sense, programmed to look for salvation, that we may instinctively be aware that we're on this cosmic clock, as you say in the book.
4: I mean, it may be a little bit of a reach. I think these days it's hard to imagine that humans aren't incredibly parochial. But I do think there's something about, you know, even the experience of the night sky when it's not polluted by our own nightly illumination, you know, the sense of depth, the sense of span, the sense of our own potential insignificance. You know, I think people have been experiencing that for a very long time and writing about it for at least thousands of years. And I feel somewhere in there have to be these questions that people have asked themselves, which is, well, you know, just how secure am I? How likely is it that, you know, on this planet orbiting one of these stars, things are going to turn out okay versus not turning out okay? And yeah, whether or not we as biological organisms have an instinct or an intuition for our limited span, I think we individually can certainly have a sense of our limited individual lifespan, and maybe that's the basis of this insecurity. But some insecurity is a good thing because it causes you to take actions to perhaps try to improve your sense of security. At least, you know, some humans seem to want to do that.
1: And maybe a pressure we have felt for a long time in more technologically limited ways. There is one more just wonderful passage. Actually, there are several more, but one that I want to read now before we move on further into the book. It's such a nice Sagan-like phrase, if you'll pardon the compliment. Here it is. Each of these other stars is also surrounded by its own set of planetary shores in an abundance of other worlds. And then it continues a bit lower on the same page. Life itself is an eruptive launch in the world, a pulsing fountain of self-directing matter. It swarms and grows, and it fills the niches that surround it and the niches that it creates seemingly out of nothing. Life restructures material and diverts the flow of energy, carrying elements and opportunity into new places and new stories. Wow. It also says to me, I mean, just how we've realized fairly recently, I guess, how life itself has reshaped our own planet.
4: Mm, very much so. And, you know, as much as I was trying for something a little poetic and, you know, to raise the emotions of the reader, that description is also, as you suggest, founded in our latest sort of insights and understanding about the nature of life. And it's kind of interesting in the field of astrobiology and actually planetary science as well. If you go back 20 or 30 years, we tended to talk more about life occurring on a planet, you know, like it's a thing that is allowed by the planet. And that phrasing, I think, has evolved. And today we talk more about how life happens to a planet. Life is a very powerful force. It's a catalytic phenomena. It's an autocatalytic phenomena, right? Life doesn't just require a habitable planet. It actually modifies the habitability of a planet, as we have seen on the Earth. The Earth is much more habitable in the sense of its capacity to sustain life than it would be if we were still waiting for life, you know. So, yeah, this idea of life as this very vigorous, explosive fountain of matter that somehow, you know, shapes and organizes itself and evolves and carries information into the future and acts on that information and modifies its environment, not really with intent, but just because of the fundamental nature of Darwinian selection and evolution, this is what happens. To me, it is an inspiring idea that the phenomena that we're part of is this remarkably vigorous and fountain-like thing that just, you know, it happened to a planet. It doesn't happen on a planet. Yeah. And I think that's an important distinction. And that is a distinction that we make at a technical level as well when we're considering the possibility of life, not just on the Earth, but on other worlds in the solar system and in their past, or further afield in exoplanetary systems.
1: Already some fun comments. I mean, here's one from Timothy. Human civilization, 1 billion years old. Wow, hard to imagine that with our current warlike tendencies and global stockpiles of weapons of mass destruction. A lot has to change.
4: I very much agree with the sentiment expressed there. And I think a couple of things about our ideas of the far future, assuming, you know, we make it through the next the next day, the next week, the next year, whatever it takes at the moment, is that whatever is here in 1 billion years, if it is part of our lineage, it won't be us. It'll be different in some form. And if we continue to extend ourselves into the solar system in particular, if we undergo this thing I call dispersal, I think we'll be even more different. In fact, we may end up being not just a single species of human descendants, we'll be multiple species of human descendants, because that's what happens when life spreads into new environments. So I totally agree, thinking about us worrying about a drying out planet in 1 billion years' time may seem a little ludicrous, but I don't think it'll be us anyway, worrying about that. If we're lucky enough to be part of a lineage that persists, it'll be something else that's worrying about that.
1: You introduce Charles Darwin and his long voyage on the good ship Beagle right up front in the book. His work and writings are such great metaphors or precursors for what you document and predict about our expansion across the solar system. I think that's fair, right?
4: Yeah. You know, when writing the book, I was looking for some kind of framework to help guide the story of space exploration, but also the deeper implications of it all. And it bubbled up for me that Darwin's voyage on the Beagle was a terrific example at several different levels of what I think space exploration means. You know, on the one hand, the technical aspects of Darwin's voyage on the Beagle, you know, really remarkably similar to the technical aspects of human spaceflight today. You look at the preparations made for the vessel itself. It had 22 chronometers to try to keep track of the time because that was essential for navigation. It had, you know, they replaced the iron cannons with brass cannons to reduce the distortions on the Earth's magnetic field so they could use the compasses more with more confidence. The crew was handpicked. It was a vessel setting out on a 5-year planetary voyage, but at a much deeper level. I think the story of Darwin on the Beagle and what it exposed him to as a sort of overview effect, a sort of 19th century overview effect,
1: yes,
4: propagated into his development of this profound theory of evolution that in turn evolved us. You know, we don't always think about it this way, but Darwin's theory of evolution, like many other big, bold scientific theories of the world, was so influential and has been so influential, it arguably put us onto a different evolutionary track. It modified how we think about the nature of inheritance and change in ourselves, in all the species that we rely on, all the species we see around us. It also gave rise to the quest to decode the molecular structure behind inheritance and natural selection and evolution in molecules like DNA and RNA. And now, of course, we have gene editing as a consequence of that. And I also think that Darwin's ideas about evolution that were inspired in part and largely because of that voyage around the world, those ideas have propagated into economics, into psychology, and even, I think, form part of the intellectual backdrop for modern machine learning, for AI. This idea of feedback-induced change, the idea of selection, you know, weeding out the best solutions to a problem, that's all part and parcel of modern machine learning and AI. So Darwin's story on the Beagle, apart from it just being a marvelous story, you know, he was very articulate and wrote marvelous diaries, many of which I use for quotes at the beginning of chapters. But that story, I think, is a really good parallel to what is happening with space exploration. You know, in this case, maybe it's not one voyage, but many, many voyages that we've been going on for the last 60 to 70 years. But the impact of our access to space on us as a species, on therefore all life on Earth, because if we change our actions, it inevitably modifies the environment for other species. It's a pretty clear parallel, I think, and it's a good lesson that space exploration is not just some sort of esoteric, dry thing that is the province of only the wealthiest nations on the planet. That's no longer true, very, very certainly no longer true. And what access to space has done to us is profound, and it's only just beginning. So Darwin's voyage on the Beagle and that whole story was just a really attractive way to try to provide a framework throughout the book, a framework of reference, and to remind us that, you know, stories repeat themselves, and scientific stories, the structure of scientific discovery and stories and exploration tend to repeat themselves as well.
1: So do you think that Darwin considered how his concept of evolution would maybe someday be applied to other fields, as you point out, like economics and now artificial intelligence?
4: It's a good question. And I probably have to read more of Darwin's writings to really answer that. I mean, I think he was well aware of the profundity of what he was saying. And his theory of evolution, of variance and selection of traits, spoke to the entire history of life on the planet. And of course, in that sense, it went against the grain of many of the prevailing ideas about, you know, where we came from and where life came from and how life changed over time. So I think he was probably aware of its impact, certainly on our understanding of the nature of biological entities and of the history of life. And I suspect because it had an impact in society, right? I mean, you know, you don't get to have satirical cartoons drawn of you if you haven't impacted society. And Darwin certainly had his share of those. So
1: he still is. So I think he's still getting them.
4: Yes, absolutely. You know, what a result. So I think, yeah, I don't think he could have foreseen the relationship of his theory to things like, well, maybe he did, to economics and psychology, and obviously, you know, machine intelligence was a long way off. But I'm sure he thought about what was the actual physical basis of inheritance. Hmm. You know, how was this coming about? Where was the information? Where were the sort of blueprints, although that's a somewhat archaic way of looking at it, where were the plans for each organism being stored? How were they getting passed on generation to generation? People had only the sort of most superficial ideas about that at that time. So, you know, maybe he saw that down the line, people were going to have to try to solve this, to understand the physical chemical basis of inheritance, of information transmission, and so on. It would be a marvelous conversation to have. I mean, I wish, you know, I could reach back and show Darwin everything that spilled out of his ideas, and, you know, I think he would be in wonderment at it.
1: Maybe Charles Babbage thought that someday machine intelligence, there's an interesting thought based
4: I
1: on
4: think that. Absolutely. Yeah. Babbage definitely, and Ada Lovelace and others were seeing quite far into the future.
1: Fascinating. So I had no idea until I read the Darwin quote that you used at the top of chapter 4, that Darwin, Charlie, was an exobiologist. I mean, here it is. Well, may we affirm that every part of the world is habitable, whether lakes of brine or those subterranean ones hidden beneath volcanic mountains, warm mineral springs, the wide expanse and depths of the ocean, the upper regions of the atmosphere, and even the surface of perpetual snow, all support organic beings. And then this in chapter 6, how great would be the desire in every admirer of nature to behold, if such were possible, the scenery of another planet. My God, what a mind. I mean, he was predicting extremophiles as well as alien life.
4: Absolutely. Isn't that just a description of modern astrobiology, the first quote?
1: Yes,
4: I mean, it hits every mark, including the idea of life in the atmosphere. Now, I don't know if he was thinking about bacteria necessarily, but of course we now know that there are certain microbial species that seem to have life cycles that engage with, you know, cloud structures and the upper atmosphere. And yes, in even the Arctic and the Antarctic, these seemingly barren, frozen wastelands are, of course, replete with organisms. And then, he's speculating about, you know, wouldn't it be interesting to see what it's like on another planet? Remarkable. And these were the things he wrote as part of his diary of the voyage of the Beagle. So he was still a young person when he wrote those. He was in his late 20s, early 30s. This wasn't the old, curmudgeonly looking Darwin that we often see portrayed. This was a young, lively mind. And he was boiling over with ideas and reactions to, I think, what he saw on this voyage. 5 years exploring, you know, vast tracts of the planet Earth, places that many people had not seen altogether. Obviously, people inhabited many of these areas already, but few individuals at that time, 1830, had been to all of these places, had that overview effect. And I think that's part of what inspired these remarkably astute observations.
1: In fact, you speculate that probably Darwin had an earthbound version of the overview effect, that he experienced that, which I would think would make our friend Frank White very, very happy. Frank, who's also been my guest here in the book club and elsewhere. I think you make a pretty good case for that.
4: Yeah, I think it fits. you know, how else in the 1800s would you get to see that, you know, this continent and that continent, yes, there are some differences, but it's all essentially part of the same system. And I think that was a big piece of Darwin's revelations, was the interconnectedness of it all, right? He was seeing species on widely separated continents that still had similar body plans. You know, the symmetry in their body plans were the same. They had similar strategies for survival, certain qualities, and so on. I mean, if nothing else could convince you of the unity of life on Earth, then I think you're probably lacking some imagination.
1: Yeah. I almost hate to do this sidelight, but it's one I want to follow. A sidelight only because it's a bit of a diversion from the main point of the book. But you do talk about how...
4: You're probably lacking some imagination.
1: Yeah. I almost hate to do this sidelight, but it's one I want to follow. A sidelight only because it,

0: that SpaceX and XAI, now the same company, want to put up to 1 million satellites in low Earth orbit. Won't that be loved by astronomers?
1: Yeah, it doesn't bode well for astronomy and lots of other things. Something else I talk about in the book is the fact that especially in low Earth orbit, many satellites end up re-entering the atmosphere. And that's part of the sort of expected attrition of these devices. But there's now been a number of research studies made of chemical changes to the upper atmosphere that can be or seem to be attributable to re-entering satellites that are essentially ablating their material away. So there are changes in the abundance of elements like aluminum, which you don't necessarily expect to see much of in the upper atmosphere of the Earth, and that modifies some of the chemistry that's taking place at high altitudes and modifies things like particulate formation in the upper atmosphere. And, the consequences of that, we don't really know, but they might be significant for the Earth environment. It's at the same time, I think, so there's the million satellites of SpaceX and XAI. The idea there is for these to be data centers.
0: Yeah.
1: But apart from that sort of use of near-Earth space, the use of near-Earth space for Earth observations, and of course for telecommunications and things like GPS and so on, but for observing our planet, that has been truly transformative. Starting really early on. I mean, the first weather satellite was launched in 1960 and began sending sort of infrared-tuned TV camera video of the Earth. And that revealed, for the first time, the full structure of Earth's cloud systems, the water vapor distribution in the Earth's atmosphere that our meteorologists and climatologists had not seen before. We didn't really know what things like hurricanes or cyclones looked like as a whole seen from above. And then with the rise of Earth sensing satellites, and the archetype of that is the Landsat series of satellites, petabytes of data of the Earth's surface, same parts of the Earth's surface taken over and over again, showing changes, some of which are natural changes. I mean, as much as human changes are not natural, but changes due to humanity are writ large across the decades. And that information has become incredibly important. And I estimate in the book, using data that's out there, that it's probably injected hundreds of billions of dollars into global economies. Hmm. The capacity to know what we have in our countries or in countries next to us or in our oceans, and to see those changes, to monitor changes to, river flow, to vegetation in particular, and to actually monitor the health of vegetation, which is something that you can do using hyperspectral data from orbit. It profoundly alters our relationship to the world, and therefore alters our actions, and therefore alters the environment of the world. There's this loop, this feedback loop. It's been a remarkable thing. Whether thousands or millions of horrible little data center satellites will unduly impact that or not, I think, is yet to be seen. And that's going to be an interesting debate when it really emerges into the sort of mainstream discussion of, is this really what we want to do? Is this really how we should live our lives? And at every level, cutting off our view of the night sky, which is so profound and so freely available to every human who's ever existed up to this point, as well as the scientific and actually commercial implications of essentially crowding near-Earth space to that extent.
0: And the danger of that of chain reaction.
1: Right, the Tesla effect.
0: Yes, yeah, exactly. I have to say, I mean, I wouldn't change at all what Earth observation from orbit has been able to accomplish for us, probably saved millions of lives in addition to all the other benefits. But I do kind of sigh thinking that, gee, you know, it wasn't that long ago that someone could write the book Lost Horizon and speculate that there was a

0: spot somewhere on Earth that no one had ever visited or seen. And, you know, probably there's no room for a Shangri-La anymore on the surface of our planet. We'll have to look elsewhere. Much more of my fascinating conversation with Caleb Scharf is just ahead. We'll talk about how our own minds are becoming the most important tool that will help humanity adapt to life on and off other worlds.
1: Hi, I'm Jack Corelli, Director of Government Relations at the Planetary Society. Last year, NASA's science program faced the largest proposed budget cut in its history. Missions were at risk, and decades of scientific progress hung in the balance. But space advocates like you stood up for the scientific exploration of space and won. In the United States, that advocacy reached the halls of Congress. Hundreds of people from across the United States came together for our Day of Action to save NASA science. They held nearly 250 meetings with congressional offices, urging lawmakers to protect NASA's science programs, and it made a difference. Congress ultimately rejected nearly all of those devastating cuts. But the movement to save NASA science isn't over. Our work continues. On April 19th and 20th, 2026, the Planetary Society will host our next annual Day of Action in Washington, D.C., and we invite you to join us. Our team of space policy experts will equip you with everything you need to confidently speak up for the scientific exploration of space. We give you the training, schedule of meetings, and materials. 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Research shows that in-person meetings with your elected representatives are the most effective way to influence policy. 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
0: Let me give you a quote, not from Darwin this time, but one of your own. In a very real sense, the ultimate evolutionary trait for overcoming gravity's barrier was thought itself. Fascinating, especially when you then move on to where you start talking about people like Tsiolkovsky and Robert Goddard. And I wonder, do you know that as we speak, we are only, what is it? I've got it written down here. It's only about a month and a half, less than a month and a half, till the 100th anniversary of Goddard's launch of the first successful liquid-fueled rocket. Quite a milestone, and yet I don't think it's going to be celebrated by very many people.
2: Perhaps not. I mean, it should be, right? That's what an extraordinary century it's been. But I, you know, Goddard had a rough time of it, even back in the day, you know, when he first wrote about potentially building a rocket to take people to the moon. There's the famous New York Times response where they sort of belittled him. And then later, after, you know, the Apollo missions, actually discreetly published an apology to the long gone Robert Goddard that, well, actually, yes, no, we may have ridiculed you in whenever it was, 1930s, 1940s, but you were absolutely correct. So Goddard didn't manage to get all the credit he deserved.
0: Yeah.
2: The same with, I mean, Tsiolkovsky also. I mean, I think now people in the West recognize Tsiolkovsky's extraordinary contributions, but for a long time it was very obscure, and of course was because of the Soviet Union and the barriers that presented between his academic work and the rest of the world.
0: It almost seems to me like when you pair these two guys, we certainly should be paying much more tribute to both of them. Tsiolkovsky as the theory guy and Goddard the experimentalist.
2: Yeah, and Goddard was experimenting with ion thrusters in, you know, 1915. He was tinkering with that in the lab. You know, obviously he didn't have beautiful vacuum chambers or all the fabrication technology we have now, but he certainly understood the potential of something like that. I mean, that's more than 100 years ago. He was working on that.
0: I got to say that, the New York Times, in its wisdom or lack of same, they said that everybody knows that a rocket can't possibly work in space because there's no air to push against. Isaac Newton was spinning in his grave. But the funny thing is, I think probably when I was 7 or 8 years old, I asked my father, how does a rocket work in space? He gave me the same explanation. So, sorry, Dad.
2: It's not immediately obvious. You know, it's a little, and it's outside of most of our day-to-day experiences. I mean, even if we light a firework, I'm not sure we really pause to think about how that's working.
0: Yeah. So let's move on to the moon, our nearest worldly neighbor, which you talk about quite a bit. We just learned in the last couple of days, because of that damn liquid hydrogen, the natural state of liquid hydrogen, is leaking, that they've now pushed the launch of Artemis II at least into March. Fingers crossed. But here's another one of my favorite lines from the book. The moon may be separated from us by an ever-growing gap of space as it moves outward, but it is in all meaningful ways Earth's last and least explored wilderness, even though every human who has ever lived has known of its existence. How striking that we have mapped its surface even before we could go there, but we didn't see the far side until just the last few years.
2: Yeah, that's right. And, and part of why I describe the moon that way is, of course, comes from our current understanding of the origin of the moon and the sort of prevailing model being that the moon is a consequence of a protoplanetary collision between an early version of the Earth and another object. Sometimes it's called Theia, that was sort of in a co-orbiting in a horseshoe orbit around the sun with the Earth, and eventually, collided with the Earth, and that the Earth as we know it today is somewhat of a mixture of what the proto-Earth was and that protoplanet that collided with it, and the moon is also part of the sort of stripped version of that earlier proto-Earth and other protoplanetary object, and which is one of the explanations for why the elemental composition of the Earth and Moon are so very similar in so many ways, but also with subtle differences. So it really is as if you peeled off a piece of the Earth at some point, like a dough off the top of a ball of dough, and just reformed it a little way away. And I think the Moon deserves to be seen as a really intimate part of us, a high wilderness. It's not that easily accessible, but we're at a point where obviously we have been there and continue to send robotic probes, and maybe humans will be there again fairly soon.
0: I will just drop in a few of the comments that are coming up here from other folks. John says, so many potentially similar conditions may exist off planet. Wondrous, he says. Jeremiah says, my fiance is in college currently and studying Darwin and all the stuff that has come from him. Really cool to hear here. We'll absolutely be sharing it with her. Yeah, get her to watch the recording.
2: Excellent.
0: With you, Jeremiah. Timothy says, HVACs, air conditioning systems, seem to be altering human evolution, he says. Researchers suggest that human evolution has changed gears with cultural adaptations, including technologies like heating and air conditioning moving much faster than genetic evolution. Makes me think of that Marshall McLuhan quote, first we shape our tools, and then our tools shape us.
2: Yeah, absolutely. And I can very much see that. I mean, heating and cooling, right? Such fundamental things. And, of course, knowing what the actual consequences are for the evolution of our species is a really difficult problem. And it's difficult for any organism to actually map subtle behavioral environmental changes to the consequences for later versions of a species, because there are so many subtle effects. There are epigenetic effects that take place very quickly, and then actual what we would call evolutionary changes, sort of selective changes to DNA. There are many, many things going on there. It's a multi-layered problem. But yeah, absolutely. I think even within cells, you know, the expression of genes changes the environment into which the next set of expressed genes have to engage with. And so it's this, it's almost this sort of Russian doll situation, this recursive situation. Yeah, it's almost certainly the case that we're pushing changes into our species that are hard to see happening on a short time scale. I mean, something can happen pretty quickly in evolution, but some things can take a lot longer, and they're also complex because of the interaction of so many different environmental variables.
0: Hmm. Did meeting Buzz Aldrin change your thinking about humanity's role in the solar system?
2: I mean, it did in a way. And, I described this a little bit in the book. I was fortunate enough a number of years ago to sit with Buzz for about an hour and just chat about things. And I was pretty awestruck, pretty starstruck, I have to say.
0: As I am.
2: just because, apart from his personality, which is strong and lively, it's also just the thought of, this human specimen has been on another world. But it made me think about just how profound an impact that experience could have on an individual. And obviously, I don't know Buzz's inner thoughts, but at least I felt I could sense this sort of ongoing wonder in him, ongoing urge to, if not experience it again for himself, to make sure that others would eventually experience that, being on another world altogether, and what that must do to your perspective, even if you're a sort of hard-nosed test pilot trained astronaut, it clearly affected all of those people very profoundly. And for me, that says that there's something here that I think, as a species, unless we become completely addled with AI and social media, anyone with a little bit of imagination is still going to feel that sort of primordial urge, that primordial need to know what that might feel like. And I think that's going to remain as a driver of exploration. And thinking for myself, I don't anticipate on ever being in space myself, but through my scientific research, I sort of vicariously live through robotic explorers. And that's, that's pretty good as well. Yeah. That can give you the chills. That can definitely give you some of that feeling.
0: Speaking of robotic explorers, in November of this year, Voyager 1 will reach one light day distance from Earth. That seems to me an accomplishment worth celebrating as well.
2: Absolutely. That should be a global celebration, right? I mean, that's our species reaching out to the universe. And it's only a light day. But for all we know, there may not be many, many species in the entire observable universe that accomplish even that. So, yes.
0: Yeah. Let's turn briefly to the red planet, to Mars. I talked recently with a researcher who is convinced that the Viking Mars landers found evidence of life on the surface, but that the data has been misinterpreted. So you make what I think is a transcendent point, that whether biological life exists there or once existed there, we know for sure that the planet is now inhabited by, if you'll pardon the expression, silicon-based life. I'm only half kidding, talking about our robots, our emissaries that have gone there, like the ones that have excited you.
2: Yeah, no, I mean, the Viking results, that's a whole other discussion. And it remains interesting. And of course, the Viking missions and the experiments they carried were fantastically innovative and bold and worth doing. Whatever one's interpretation of those results, it set future exploration on, for the most part, very productive pathways. But yes, there is this interesting observation to make that, and I think some of it comes down to my personal sort of feeling about the nature of human technology and the augmentations that we build for ourselves. I see those very much as what might be called an extended phenotype, to use the phrasing from evolutionary biology, that we're perhaps a little too quick to see machines and robots as just these things that, you know, out there. They're distinct from us. They're not really distinct from us. They are extensions of us. And in that regard, yes, you know, whether or not Mars has been inhabited by biological life before or is still at some level inhabited by biological life, we do know for sure that right now there are 9 active missions at Mars, some on the surface, some in orbit. That's a machine world. You know, what else can it be? It's a machine world. And yes, those machines still rely for the most part on us, but, you know, not entirely. And even just this last week, we've seen work done with the Perseverance rover using AI to plot routes for the rover. Now, the AI wasn't directly controlling the rover, but it did generate the, you know, command sequences and so on, which could then be thoroughly checked by humans. It feels like a natural direction for a lot of space exploration. Robotic space exploration is greater and greater autonomy. And there are many people working on that at NASA and elsewhere. And yeah, then much like the current debate between do we have really thinking machines in our AI at the moment? Have we crossed the barrier? Are we past the Turing test? I think, you know, there may come a point where it's almost a semantic point whether or not there's machine life out in the solar system, when I think there already clearly is.
0: I know some rover drivers, Mars rover drivers. I hope that this has not given them a new reason to worry about their jobs. They have enough reason to worry about their jobs.
2: I think they're still going to be very, very important.
0: I trust that. Do you think human life will be sustainable on Mars with all of the challenges that that planet presents?
2: So I think it's going to be tough. You know, and the way I approached this in the book was to try to think about a number of different sort of philosophical stances. I mean, you might call them ideologies, but I, you know, it's softer to call them philosophical stances about, you know, how we should be engaging with Mars. In some of those stances, including ones where we imagine placing many, many humans on Mars, you know, ideas like those that Elon Musk has talked about of making these large human settlements. I think, well, we know it's going to be really, really hard to sustain humans on Mars. It's certainly going to be hard to sustain them in a self-sufficient way. At least it's going to take quite a lot of time to get to that point, I think. And, you know, there are aspects to do, obviously, with just resources. You know, you need water, you need food, you need air to breathe, you need oxygen to breathe. You need to cleanse the CO2 out of your air supply and so on. Those are things, you know, we can probably get pretty close to self-sustaining. You have to overcome the challenges of a harsher radiation environment, challenges of actually the chemistry that surrounds you. Unless you remain hermetically sealed, you're going to encounter Martian regolith, and some of that is kind of nasty stuff. It's full of perchlorate and oxidizers and so on. So, you know, I think it's quite a way off before we can self-sustain. And then on top of that is, and this is something that always intrigues me, and I'm not sure I've ever seen a full discussion of it. It's relevant for things like the space station as well, which is, you know, on Earth, we are embedded in microbial and viral entities, right? We're just awash with these things. And we know that they are incredibly important part of our function, our health, our immune system, our response to things, our body chemistry, and so on. And the human microbiome exchanges with its surroundings. And so I worry about settling on Mars without probably need to take along a nice arable farm from Iowa or something, scoop it up, transport it to Mars and drop it down, and people get to roll in the soil every so often just to, you know, replenish their microbiome. I think there are things like that which we've not fully addressed yet. So it's going to be challenging. I suspect we can keep